0: of West that I did not have. Like to this day, I get to remind myself, Peter, you grew up with lack of food. My child did not. So I should not expect my child to have the same feeling or the same attitude as I have towards food. So that helps me. It helps me to step back. Yeah, sure. You didn't finish. Fine. Otherwise, the next thing I'll say, you put in the fridge, you eat it later. Or be a little snippy towards my child because, hey, you didn't finish your food.
1: Mm.
0: Sit there. But by me being aware, it's the whole thing. You being aware and attending to that awareness, it helps you to step back and be there for your child. So for me, yeah, it doesn't bother me if they don't finish food. Absolutely.
2: How important is it to get on the knee, get their level?
0: Meet them where they're at.
2: Yeah.
0: And meeting them, you know, meeting where the children are isn't just by the words or, but even level, you know. I never yell at my kids. I get to their level and say, son, tell me, what's the matter? You know, and be able to look in your eyes and they will tell you because you're not threatening, but also you're in a posture of, I'm here.
2: That's good. I remember years ago, 40 years ago, a teacher named Gary Smalley, his son now, Greg, is with Focus on the Family. But Gary Smalley talked about when you're in marriage, and this would be parenting as well, when you are dealing with a spouse or a son or daughter that has what he called a closed spirit. Their spirit is closed up. They're not responding to you. They're turning away from you. They feel they've been hurt by you or something's happened in your, let's say in your marriage. He said the first step to opening a, and he'd use his hand like this, to opening a closed spirit. He said, get low, get below them. If they're sitting in a chair, get on the floor. If they're, you know, just, if you're going to approach your wife and you want to open her spirit to talk, don't stand above, don't be powerful, be humble. That's what you did. I mean, it's the same with a child. It's like it says to them, you're really important. You're so important. I'm lowering myself to your eye level to see you and sort of open your soul. And that's what you did.
0: Absolutely. And you're removing authority, being authoritative.
2: Yeah,
0: you're
2: right.
0: Just coming to, you know, I'm here with you, you know. And they somehow it works. They always feel safe. They always feel
2: anyway, normal. Husbands, that was for free. That one was for free. Try that
1: with
2: tonight.
1: With our kids and with your teenagers, when they're powering up, I remember when our first son, when he would power up, I would be right there with him, man. I'm short, but I'll power up big.
2: And One time I walked in and she says, you want to go? You want to go? I'm like, what is happening
1: right here? I didn't mean physically. But, I just meant, you want to talk about this?
2: Yeah.
1: But yes, I get riled up. And I should have been asking myself the question, why do I do that? Mm-hmm. And I think as parents, whether we're fostering, adopting, whatever, any kind of parent, step parents, we should be asking ourselves, why did that trigger me? Why do I want to respond in this certain way? Instead of getting low, I get even bigger. And I think the stories that you've shared, each one has just made me cry because it's not about the behavior. It's about what's going on inside that has happened.
0: Yes.
1: And I think our kids hold on to so much trauma. They hold on to so much stress and anxiety, even at school, all of our kids. And we're so bent on looking at what they are or aren't doing or how well they're doing in school or not or obeying or not. And to get underneath the surface, I just love how you put your head on your hand and you say, what's going on? I love you. I'm with you. If my parents would have done that when I was little, I'd probably just cried on the spot and spilled my guts. Well, all these things are happening.
0: It always works.
1: Does it?
0: My daughter, yeah, they were like, okay. and here's the other part. This is more to divorced families. Kids who are living from one end to the other.
1: Yeah.
0: Here's what I would like to say. It's easy to have our kids come from the other family and come home and you get to see the attitude. And you take it personal and say, how dare that?
2: Yeah.
0: You know, how dare? It's easy to project. It's easy to bring our feelings to what our kids are going through. But sometimes it's good to step back and say, you know, my kid is wherever they're coming from, the other family, I have no idea.
1: And no control.
0: I wasn't there. And I'm going to step back and not be involved by letting my child just be. And here's the thing. We are the safest place they can be. Let's not make it a place where they feel unsafe by bringing up us, but also by attitude of not listening. Really coming along and say, validate, I know what you're feeling. How can I be of help?
1: Mm-hmm.
0: I'm here to listen when you're ready, you know?
1: How do you do that though? You have six kids. How are you doing that with all these kids?
0: Each differently, you know.
1: Really?
0: So I have two that do visitation. That means every Tuesday and Thursday, they have different behaviors at home. Because these kids just went, so mom, and they came back with different behavior. Or sometimes mom didn't show up. That's a whole different behavior. Mm. So you get to learn what triggers them or what mood they're in or what really caused the whole thing. The empathy helps us to really get to see each child individually because we get to understand the why. Here's what I've learned. My kids will fuel or spill out because I am the safest place for them to be.
2: Mm.
0: But they won't do it somewhere else at school.
2: So don't take it personally.
0: In my home. Also know, like, actually, sometimes those behaviors we see or the outrage is sign of safety. It's a sign of I'm in a safe place.
2: Yeah.
0: I can truly let my feelings out, you know? So sometimes it's a positive way,
2: yeah.
0: You know, that we get to let them let it out, but we get to hear them too in a way. But it's never really about us.
2: We need to have your kids come on next time.
1: I know. That'd be fun.
2: I would literally love to hear their perspective.
0: Yes.
2: On everything you're saying, because it would be... It would be cool to hear from their side.
1: Well, I'm still stuck on the your kids come home and they vent because this is the safest place. Talk to the parents who that just like was a light bulb. Like my kids come home. My teachers say they're incredible. They're so great at school. And then they come home and I'm like, who are these children? They're terrible. How could the teacher say that? You're saying maybe this is the safe place that they can let all the emotions out.
0: Absolutely. It's not even a maybe. It's the fact.
1: It's the fact.
0: So you two are married.
1: Mm-hmm.
0: Most of the time, you vent properly when you had an attitude with someone over there
2: right.
0: Once you come to him.
2: Right.
1: For sure.
0: Because he's your safest place.
1: Yes.
0: And the person you can let out what you're feeling. But you wouldn't do it the other end. So why do we feel the children cannot do the same?
1: Because they're mean when they do it. And they don't say, I had this terrible day and this teacher was mean.
0: Absolutely. But...
2: You're supposed to be the mature one.
0: Exactly. Yeah. You are supposed to be, remember, you're supposed to be the one calm down, meet your child where they are.
1: Mm. No,
0: it's not their responsibility to calm down. It is us as parents.
2: Yeah.
0: You know, and we get to help them. You know, I've had teachers who will say, we get to have kids and you call the parent and the parent shows up. You're like, oh.
1: Now I get that.
0: Yeah. And we don't want to be that parent.
1: Yeah.
0: On the other side, we want to be the other parent where my child comes and says, it's at home where I can do that because I feel safe and I feel comfortable. And sometimes they are yelling for help. They're yelling for help.
2: I mean, you come across pretty calm and collected. Do you ever lose it?
0: No, I never lose it. I never lose it because I saw how my father...
2: You really don't?
0: Nope. Sometimes it's even a problem. You're like, we can never tell where you are.
2: Yeah.
1: You're so calm.
0: So calm.
2: And that's because of your dad, you think?
0: Yes. I learned the behaviors. Do not let the behaviors decide what you're going to do or say. Also, my mom would always say, 10% happened to you. Mm. 90% is how you respond to that 10%.
1: Yeah.
0: That really helped me. Like, how I respond, that I have control.
1: Yeah.
0: But also, that is my decision. But what happened to me was small, in a way, that has helped me to, I don't know, just be calm and listen. I never had an opportunity to be hard as a kid. My one tool right now, my one tool in life is to listen to others, to let others tell you what they feel, to let others, in whatever way it feels, comes, to really lead them to, because I could never say even, can I have water? I could never say I'm tired. I could never say, I don't know. If my dad said, where's my socks? If I said, I don't know, I got beatings. Mm. If I said, I know, but I don't know, I'm going to get beatings. So there wasn't any way I could win in some way.
2: Mm.
0: And so for me, it became a tool to friends, to people I work with. Let them be and listen, you know.
1: Wow.
0: And there's a humbling sense when you listen to others, even when you don't like it, you know, they're able to listen and hear. To find the best way to.
1: A lot of couples are giving marriage whatever time and energy is left after work, kids, and everything else, and it's starting to take a toll. I bet a lot of you can relate to that.
2: I can.
1: And many are growing spiritually as individuals, but they're not connecting spiritually as a couple.
2: As a pastor or leader, you see this tension and it can feel overwhelming trying to know what to do next. You don't have to figure it out alone. We've built some simple tools to help you take that very first step.
1: And if you've wanted to do something for couples, but you really didn't want to build it from scratch, this

0: I thought I was stupid, will never amount to anything at all. It's until this stranger, this guy, I don't know why, but his unconditional love, he never shared with me the gospel. He always showed up. He always showed up. Always. By him showing up all the time, and for me to come from living in the garbage in the sewer, being abused every night, for someone to see the best in me and put him in a school, like I feel like there was nothing in me, nothing good at all that I deserved to be where I was put, you know? And that's really what really helped me, that I was worthy, you know? I never had words of affirmation until I moved with this family, that Peter, you matter. And sometimes I'll say, what does that mean? And they say, you're special as my kids are. Or sometimes you'll say, you're a gift to us. And I'm saying, but how can I be a gift? I'm a burden to you. And they'll say, Peter, you show me how God loves me by you allowing to be in our lives, you know? And those are the things that truly began to change my life, like helped me understand that I was worthy, you know? I don't know if I shared with you last time I was here. There's one thing he did to this day that I still remember. So in Africa, most people didn't have cars during my time. And now there's lots of them. But usually the man drives and the wife sits on the other seat and the kids in the middle and then everyone else in the back. So this day, the wife was not there. And so he looked at me and said, Peter, you can sit in Cecilia's seat. I said, no, I can't sit there. I'm not worthy sitting there. And then he looked at me and said, Peter, you're worth. You matter. You can sit there. And that's all it took. That's all it took, that I could sit in the seat of his wife. To him, it was just a seat for sure. But for me, I never thought I was worthy sitting in places where he put me. And that really helped me to build myself, to know that really truly God loves me no matter what. And that is what has helped me to excel, to really remove the sound. And they come sometimes, you know, those sounds of, you know, you'll never amount to anything, but rather they became the power to me. So for me, you say you can't, it's like a doing, you know, to really challenge myself, but also tell whatever I hear in my head to say, no, that's not true. I can do it.
1: I mean, it's amazing to watch you tell that story and just sense the power of the words of value on a young boy that you tear up decades later, you know, and you think even as a parent, when we miss those moments to reach into our son or daughter's life and say a word like that, you know, don't miss that moment. Grab it. Whether it's put them in the front seat or just say, you matter. We don't think they may talk about that 30 years from now.
0: Correct.
1: You know, cause it's that powerful that God has given us his voice to say, I can say to my son or daughter or to a boy off the street, something God is saying to him every day and he doesn't know it. Mm-hmm. I get to be the voice of God to them. That's powerful.
2: Well, and I can't stop crying because I look at you and I talk to so many parents that have lost hope for their kids because their kids are struggling so much because they feel like as a parent, they have failed their child or they've yelled or they've said mean things. And I look at you and I think, look how God always had his hand on you. He was always calling your name. Mm-hmm. He used another person to show himself to you, but we get to do that. And I think as parents, it's never too late. Never too late to stop praying for your kids, to apologize to our kids for the things that we have maybe lacked or done or not done. And also the other thing I'm thinking, if all these kids that are in foster care, that have been abused, that have been forgotten, that have so much trauma in their lives, and we as a church and a people can step into some of these roles that are really hard, but now there's a book that can help them.
0: Yes.
2: Talk to those people of just maybe somebody's on the fence, like, should we do foster care? Should we enter into that? It sounds like it's rough.
0: I mean, the honest thing, it is rough, but he's where I find the posture. My Jesus didn't come on earth and lived a comfortable life, pursued a comfortable life, that he lived a life that was exemplary. But also too that he's taught us that we suffer for him, we love him. Mm. And that's what it takes to be a foster parent or an adoptive parent. Like, it's not easy, you know? but it's worth it.

0: Why? Because we're doing for Jesus, not for our kids or ourselves. And for me as an American now, in my work as an American, they always tell me convenience. You know, are you saving money so you retire well? Like the happy, easy life is kind of what I'm pounded all the time, you know? But looking at the Bible, that's not the life, the journey that God is calling. You know, sacrifice means uncomfortness. A sacrifice means things you don't like. Sacrifice means loving the people that don't look like you, don't act like you, have zero background like you. That is what sacrifice is. And if we are willing to follow that and love on our kids, one day we get to meet Jesus and say, you gave me an extra bedroom. It's what I use it for. You gave me a good job. I got to make money. This is what I use it for. You raised me in a good family. Now I get to be the opposite to the child who never had a family. Good, faithful. I had a difficult childhood, girl, but look, you changed me and I get to be the vessel for those who have gone through because I understand it. Good and faithful servant. Is what he's asking us. Not simple things. Not easy things. Not things that will inconvenience. Yes, it's things that will inconvenience our lives that we go to sacrifice for. And that's parenting. And that's loving. And that's being there for our kids. And that's what foster care is. Truly. It's a temporary journey saying, God, these parents are struggling, but I'm willing to step in for those you love the most to be there for them as their mom and dad figure their lives. And if that doesn't come to the end, I want to be their dad, their mom as much as I can go. And if there's some ladies and men who are not married yet, but they are waiting for that special one. For me, yes, I want to get married, but also I've chosen to say, while I'm waiting, I'm going to be there for these kids. I've had my kids. They've never said, I wish we had a mom. They never had a dad.
1: Yeah.
0: That sometimes God will use us where we are. You know, the tradition says get married. But I think there's also an opportunity to be a mom, a dad, while you're waiting for that opportunity.
2: Yeah, that's beautiful.
1: It's a good word.
0: It can be also temporarily. You could be just, you know, foster parent for a short time, you know. And then down the road, God will bring someone who has a passion and loving that will come alongside what we would like to do in life.
1: I feel like this book is unusual and we've needed a book like this.
0: Yes.
1: Again, the book is called Love Does Not Conquer All and Other Surprising Lessons I Learned as a Foster Dad to More Than 40 Kids by Peter Mutabazi.
2: Well, I know for Ann and I, probably two of the most significant moments in our entire life were when our son adopted his two foster boys that he fostered that were brothers. At two different times, because the second boy came after they told him the birth mother will never have another child. And then they get a call a couple of years later and say, she had one and you've got a couple hours to decide.
1: It was like 15 minutes to decide.
0: That's why I have three of their siblings.
1: Yeah.
0: You know?
2: Boom. Yeah. And so, I mean, sitting in that courtroom when the judge said they're a Wilson. You know, it's just so powerful because, you know, we know the little boys don't know what their life would have been.
0: Yes.
2: We know what they would have been. And to see that they have a totally different life, that's us. Yeah. We are adopted to a brand new life in Jesus, you know?
0: And think about even your family, just like 10 years ago, like that wasn't even somewhere close.
1: Right.
2: But
0: when we are obedient and willing on how far the Lord will take us, not always easy.
2: Right, right.
0: Really a joy that we get to step up for the most vulnerable.
1: And they have made our family so much better and richer.
0: I'm sure.
2: Yeah.
0: I saw that picture.
2: Yeah, you saw it. They don't look like us, but they are us. Thank you.
0: Wilsons, yes.
2: Hey, you can come back anytime. Next time, bring some kids.
0: Oh, please, I will. Maybe my teenagers.
1: Do that. Thanks, Peter.
2: And again, the book is called Love Does Not Conquer All. That's a good title.
1: It is.
2: It's against everything we've heard. It does not conquer all. And you can get it at familylifetoday.com. 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
4: 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And His mercies are new and form-fitted for what you will face. 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I'm Ryan. 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So, friend, you don't know if what you're going to face today is good, bad, somewhere in between, if that's going to come your way tomorrow, but remember that God is always good, no matter what you're going through. That never changes. His love for you never wavers. 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
7: Generation after generation set up a tabernacle, a temporary place of worship. 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
8: I am so lonely. 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It is not normal for a person to live in isolation. When God looked at Adam, He said, "It is not good for man to be alone." The word alone literally means cut off or isolated. God's answer to Adam's aloneness was the creation of Eve and the institution of marriage. That does not mean that a person must be married to find happiness. It does mean that we need people. Intimacy is the word used to describe a close relationship. Intimacy is also one of our deepest emotional needs. It is the language of friendship.
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10: I found that one of the biggest threats to a consistent time in prayer and scripture is just plain tiredness.
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16: The expectation of the Bible, the expectation of Paul the Apostle, of the Lord himself, is that you and I should be a praying people. So let me ask, how is your prayer life at the moment? 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
17: Welcome to Encounter the Truth with Jonathan Griffiths. I'm Steve Hiller. Glad you're with us as we begin today taking a look at the topic of prayer. And Jonathan, I don't know any Christian who would say my prayer life is everything I want it to be. In fact, a lot of us would say it's pretty dismal, if we were to be honest. And we may have the temptation to turn the radio off because you feel like, okay, I'm going to get a little beat up spiritually here because my prayer life isn't what I know it should be. Why would you encourage people to continue listening today if they are struggling in their prayer life?
18: Well, please keep listening. There's no judgment here on that question. I think all of us find that question, don't we, a little bit embarrassing. How is your prayer life? If someone asks that, and we squirm a little bit because we all know it is not what it could be. At least most of us feel that way. I certainly do. And we need encouragement to pray. Praying does not come naturally to us in our fallen state. Expressing dependency upon an unseen God, that's a tough thing for us to do as human beings who love to assert our independence. But God calls us to pray, and the Bible teaches us to pray. And in this particular passage, we have a great encouragement to continue steadfastly in prayer. And I trust it will be an encouragement to you as you hear this spurring on from the Word of God to persevere in prayer. We need that, each one of us.
17: Well, let's get right to it then. Join us in Colossians chapter 4 as we begin a message called Walking Prayerfully and Wisely. Here is Jonathan.
16: A kind of hinge for this whole section really is verse 17 of chapter 3. We've given a fair bit of attention to that verse actually in our series and in recent messages. And I want to highlight it again as we begin. Chapter 3 and verse 17, Paul exhorts us and he says, "And whatever you do in word or deed, do everything in the name of the Lord Jesus, giving thanks to God the Father through him." Paul wants the believers at Colossae, and he wants you, and he wants me to be able to say of all the things we do, all the activities in life, and all the words we say, that we are doing them in the name of Jesus. That is, as his faithful representatives, doing his bidding, doing his will. And if you remember from previous messages and from last time, Paul took that principle and he took that call and he applied it to the home and he applied it to the workplace. He showed us what it meant to serve our spouse and our children, our parents, our employers, our employees, all in Jesus' name. How to interact in those relationships as true, authentic representatives of Jesus Christ. Now, Paul's concern in these verses, it remains just the same, but his focus broadens out to include practical living in three areas of focus: our praying, our walking, and our speaking. And that's what I want to look at, each of those in turn this morning. First, our praying. Verse 2, continue steadfastly in prayer, being watchful in it with thanksgiving. At the same time, pray also for us. You know, there's an assumption built into those words. You may have noticed it as we read them. The assumption is this: it is that the Christians at Colossae are already a praying people. They are already a people who are committed to prayer. And I think it's a fair assumption. It's a reasonable assumption, isn't it, of the Christian believer. As believers, we have entered into relationship with God the Father through Jesus Christ the Son. We hear him speak to us through his living word, and we respond to him. How? We respond to him relationally in prayer. We have that privilege, don't we, of access to the very throne room of heaven. Jesus is our great high priest. He is our advocate. He is our intercessor. And so we pray. And so we are a praying people. We begin the Christian life, don't we, with prayer. That's where it begins. Crying out to God for forgiveness through the shed blood of Jesus. In the Christian life, it continues from that foundation, actually, of a cry, of a prayer. And by the way, that is the starting point of everything that we're talking about, everything we're about here this morning. A relationship with Jesus Christ, it begins at the cross. It starts with a simple prayer, asking for the forgiveness which he is only too ready to give. And if you haven't made that start, let me say right at the outset, we'd love to help you make that start. It's where everything begins. That's the foundation. But the truth is, and many of us will be all too aware of it as we consider these things, the truth is that for many of us, prayer plays a very small part in our lives. We cry out in prayer in times of distress. We utter a quick prayer, perhaps before a meal or something like that. But to hear the call to continue in prayer, to persevere in prayer, we hear that and we think to ourselves, if I'm being honest, the assumption of the Apostle Paul behind that call, in the case of my life, it is a fairly charitable assumption. And I don't know, maybe even that, just that, is a little bit of a wake-up call for you, a wake-up call for us collectively. The expectation of the Bible, the expectation of Paul the Apostle here, of the Lord himself, is that you and I should be a praying people. So let me ask politely, I hope, as politely as I know how is your prayer life going at the moment? How is it? What place does prayer have in your daily routine, in your walk with the Savior, in your Christian life? Continue in prayer, says Paul. But he says more than that, doesn't he? Of course, there's lots more here. He calls us, notice, to continue steadfastly in prayer, being watchful in it. Persevere in prayer. That's the force of this. And I think within this, we see Paul's realism. He's very, very realistic. He knows, just as you and I will know if we've been Christians any length of time, that prayer is a discipline, that prayer, it just doesn't come all that naturally to any of us, that prayer requires the Spirit's help and the believer's self-discipline in concert. You know, you don't need to call someone to continue steadfastly in something that's easy, that comes easy. Continue steadfastly in lying on the beach. No, I don't need to be told that. Continue steadfastly in eating your way through that tub of ice cream. No, I don't need to be told that. Or working through a TV series that you love. No, I don't need that encouragement. No, the call acknowledges, the call implies that this is something that takes intentionality, that takes planning, that takes effort, and the strength ultimately that only God can supply by his Spirit. Prayer is the greatest privilege in the Christian life. It's a great privilege, but it is also one of our greatest challenges, is it not? The world, the flesh, and the devil will conspire together to stop you and to stop me from praying, to divert us to anything else. And I think we know this from experience, don't we? The challenge of setting apart time in a busy day, in the sleepy moments of the morning. I don't know about you, if you're a morning person, I am not. Pre-morning cup of coffee, you don't really want to encounter me, and I'm not good for anything. In the exhausted moments at the end of the day, in the busy hours in between, you sit down and read your Bible and you try to pray, but as you're doing that, the phone rings, the little alert, those annoying little alerts on the phone, it buzzes. The kids need something. You remember, oh, a bill needs paying this morning. The work task that just can't wait. The garbage needs to go out. And to guard that moment, to really guard it, to quieten your spirit, to actually pray. What a challenge that is. Huge challenge, isn't it? We want to set apart time, don't we, to pray with other believers. Great opportunity tonight, everyone. Great opportunity. But the challenge of getting to that small group time, of getting to the church prayer gathering when it's a nice sunny day and there are other things to do, of making time to pray, of actually being there, and then once we're there at the prayer time, what a challenge it is actually then to pray. We, you know, we chat, catch up over coffee, we have a Bible discussion time, we share prayer requests, but the time actually remaining to pray, it soon gets really squeezed out, doesn't it? What does it mean? What does it look like to continue steadfastly in prayer? How do we do this practically? Now, different things work for different people, of course, and we all need to find our own rhythm within these things. But one thing I have learned and observed, one thing I think that is true of all of us, is that we don't just stumble into the habit of praying. If we ignore the need to pray, if we just set that aside and don't bother with it, we won't just find ourselves naturally and spontaneously developing this vibrant prayer life all out of nothing. I have never once seen that happen. Never. No, we need to devote ourselves to prayer. There needs to be a concerted steadfastness to all this. And it takes planning. I think it takes some measure of strategy, actually. I'll tell you from my own experience, if I intend to pray for something or someone, some matter, some ministry initiative, some concern, I intend to pray in general terms for that person, that need, but then if I then fail to plan out how I'm going to pray for that person or that need, I will probably fail to pray. But if I have a plan for praying for that person or that need, a list of people or concerns for the day, I'm much more likely to pray as I intended. You know, a person who actually gets onto my prayer list is likely to get prayed for, and a person who doesn't get onto the list, I'm afraid they likely won't get prayed for. If I put it in my calendar to have a prayer time with our staff, we have that every Thursday, or with our elders like we did on Wednesday, or with the whole church family as we are this evening. I'll be there, God willing, and I'll pray. We'll pray. But if it is not planned, if it isn't in the calendar, it's very unlikely that it's spontaneously going to happen. Friends, let me just encourage you, plan to pray. Plan your praying.
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16: Let me encourage you a simple thing. Have a prayer list for your personal prayers. I have a simple thing myself. I had to update it this week. I realized it was out of date, needed some names added and some changes made, but I have a simple thing. I'll tell you, I have a simple thing where I have certain people and priorities that I try and pray for daily as best I can. And then I have some that are assigned different days in the week. Some that are just Monday, some that are just Tuesday, some that are Wednesday. Some on a daily pattern, some on a weekly. It's so simple. But I have that thing stored on my computer so I can update it, and I print out a copy and I put it in my Bible. But there are people and priorities who simply would not be prayed for were it not for my list tucked into my Bible. Other people, sort of modern people, technological people, I've met people like that. They use something called an app for this. There are prayer apps out there. That's fine. Here's the problem. It's fine as long as you stay on that prayer app while you're praying and don't drift onto Facebook or Instagram or whatever while you're trying to pray. Less of a temptation, I find, with a piece of paper as your prayer app. But anyway, whatever you do, however you structure it, do you have something like that? Do you have a system? Do you have a plan? If not, let me commend it to you. I think I can guarantee you will notice a difference in your praying if you have a system. And what about calendar planning? What about the time in the day that it will be blocked off, set aside? What about the time of prayer with family, with your small group, with the church prayer gathering? Are those things, are they blocked off? Are they guarded in some way? I can guarantee you this, they won't happen if they are not planned, if they're not guarded, if they're not protected. Continue steadfastly in prayer, says Paul, and he continues being watchful in it. Now, I think we can hardly read those words and fail to think of the Lord Jesus Christ at the Garden of Gethsemane. I wouldn't mind turning there just for a moment just to consider this idea of watchfulness in prayer. This is Matthew 26 in verse 36. You recall the narrative, the events just leading up to the cross in Matthew 26, verse 36. Then Jesus went with them, that is with the disciples, to a place called Gethsemane. And he said to his disciples, "Sit here while I go over there and pray." And taking with him Peter and the two sons of Zebedee, he began to be sorrowful and troubled. Then he said to them, "My soul is very sorrowful, even to death. Remain here and watch with me." And going a little further, he fell on his face and prayed, saying, "My Father, if it be possible, let this cup pass from me. Nevertheless, not as I will, but as you will." And he came to the disciples and he found them sleeping. And he said to Peter, "So you could not watch with me 1 hour? Watch and pray that you may not fall into temptation. The spirit is indeed willing, but the flesh is weak." What does it mean to be watchful in prayer? What does it mean to be keeping watch, as Paul calls us to do? I think the events of Matthew 26 are pretty instructive for us. Jesus is heading into the greatest spiritual battle in the history of the universe. He's going to pray in the garden ahead of his crucifixion. It's a time of tremendous testing for the Savior. Horrendous suffering awaits him. The salvation of sinners is at stake. The redemptive plan of God hangs in the balance. And as Jesus approaches all this, he asks his friends, "Would you keep watch with me and pray?" As he goes to pray, he says to Peter, "Keep watch with me. Join me in this crucial hour. Join me in prayer and pray not only for me, but for yourself." Notice what he says, "Watch and pray that you may not fall into temptation." What does it mean to be watchful in prayer? I take it that the thought here is the thought of a battle. Soldiers keeping watch through the night, being alert, being on guard, being at the ready. This is a warlike footing for the soldier of Jesus Christ. And here is the reality. You and I, we are in the midst of a huge spiritual battle. That's true all the time in this age, in this era. The evil one seeks to undermine the work of God and destroy the people of God. He is the tempter. He is the accuser of the brethren. He is the arch enemy of the Lord Jesus Christ. We are subject to trial and temptation. The work of God is subject to frustration. The danger is real. The threats are constant. We are not without help, though, and we are not without protection. But here's the thing. We need to be watchful in prayer. We need to be alert to the dangers before us and before the people of God. And our posture in prayer needs to be one of attentiveness, continual watchfulness for ourselves and for others. Continue steadfastly in prayer, being watchful in it. But there's something else in this instruction. Every word counts. Did you notice it? With thanksgiving. With thanksgiving. We've got to be watchful. The battle on, the stakes are high, but fear ultimately is not the thing that is driving us. Fear is not the engine here. No, the engine is actually thanksgiving. And here's why. The battle has been won. Salvation has been achieved. Pardon has been purchased. The blood of Christ has been shed for me and for you. The doors of heaven have been opened to us. The future has been secured for us. I have been ransomed, redeemed, restored, and forgiven. And so everything, all that I bring to God in prayer, it is driven, it is shaped by thanksgiving, true thanksgiving, surrounded with thanksgiving. But you know how slow we are to give thanks. Isn't that the truth? How easily we forget the benefits and the blessings of God and instead come to him only with concern or worse complaint. You may remember how in Luke 17, we don't need to turn here, I don't think, but Jesus was met by 10 lepers as he entered a village. They cried out to him and he sent them to the priests. And as they went, they were healed, lives transformed, bodies restored, hope given, all at the word of Jesus. And then we read this, Luke 17 and verse 15. Then one of them, when he saw that he was healed, turned back, praising God with a loud voice. And he fell on his face at Jesus' feet, giving him thanks. Now he was a Samaritan. Then Jesus answered, "Were not 10 cleansed? Where are the 9? Was no one found to return and give praise to God except this foreigner? Where are the 9? 10 cleansed. Only one returns to give thanks. Thanksgiving does not come naturally to you and it does not come naturally to me. We easily actually tend to feel hard done by, underappreciated, and worse. And that's not to minimize, of course, the trials and the griefs and the difficulties we face. Those things are all too real. But the truth is, if we belong to Jesus Christ, we have been healed of the deadly disease of sin. Our life has been redeemed. We've been forgiven. We've been cleansed, not through our own deserving, but through the merciful and gracious work of Jesus. And so our prayers All of them, no matter how urgent or tear-soaked they may be, they come to the Father through Jesus Christ by the Spirit with thanksgiving. Before we leave prayer, Paul has a specific request, and we need to just register this. He wants us to pray for him and for Timothy, who's the co-writer of the letter, for him and Timothy as gospel ministers, as preachers of the word. He wants us to pray specifically and specially for the work of the gospel. Notice this with me, verse 3. Pray also for us that God may open to us a door for the word to declare the mystery of Christ, on account of which I am in prison, that I may make it clear which is how I ought to speak. Paul has no embarrassment about asking for prayer for himself and for other gospel ministers as they minister the word. And Paul does so not because he's selfish, because he's self-obsessed, but because he knows he needs prayer, and he knows that the true people of God will care deeply and passionately about the work of the gospel, about the gospel getting out. And at the end of the day, I think it is a mark of spiritual health, isn't it, that we care about the work of the gospel and that we pray for the work of the gospel and pray especially for gospel workers. It's a sign that we prioritize ministry as being vitally important, that we care about the spread of the gospel, that we recognize that gospel ministry rests not on the powers of gifted people. See, if we weren't prayerful about it, we think, well, it's just the people doing it. No, but on the strength and the opportunities that only God can supply. And, you know, from time to time, actually pretty frequently, folk here in the church family come up to me or drop me a note in the week just saying, you know, I'm praying for you. Sometimes a member of the church family will just quietly reassure me, you know, I'm praying for you. Some will say, I'm praying for you every day. And each time I hear that, I'm genuinely moved by that. It's not kind of water off a duck's back to me, oh, he hears that all the time, it doesn't mean anything. No. I'm moved by that because I know the commitment that's involved in that, and I know how much I need those prayers. Our pastors, our lay elders, our missionaries, our key leaders in ministries who teach the word here at the church, we are feeble and frail people, and we are only able to serve and endure as God provides the strength and the opportunity. Pray for us. Please pray for us. Please keep praying for us. Thank you for praying for us. And notice the priorities in prayer for gospel ministers, verse 3. It is that God will open the doors of opportunity, that there will be people willing to hear, prompted by the Spirit of God to hear the word and receive it. If God doesn't open the door for opportunity, we can do absolutely nothing.
17: 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Our message is called Walking Prayerfully and Wisely, part of our series Walking Worthy. 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Well, Jonathan, for years now, we have had people attacking the Gospels, sometimes trying to figure out things that they say are conflicting accounts in various Gospels, and even groups of scholars who've got together and said, well, we're not so sure about this or we're not so sure about that. And I know you've got a friend from the UK who has written a book entitled Can We Trust the Gospels? It's written by Peter Williams. And Jonathan, what argument is Peter making in this book?
4: Well, Steve, I don't think it's going to surprise you or surprise any of our listeners when I say that, yes, I think Peter's case is very compelling and very strong for why we can trust the Gospels. His answer is yes, we can trust them. As Christian believers, we need to be willing to engage with the arguments and to really think through the issues. And I think for those who are exploring the faith, but maybe aren't yet committed Christians, you know, you want to know, are these documents in the Bible reliable and can I take them seriously? And Peter's got serious arguments to engage with. And so, again, we would just love to get this resource into your hands so that you can open up the arguments for yourself and engage with the evidence yourself.
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4: All sorts of things going on. When life feels hectic and chaotic, it can be really difficult to feel peaceful inside. You may know that it's what you should be doing, but you think to yourself it's a lot easier said than done to seek out peace and to be able to find it. Well, friend, the truth is, if you're a follower of Jesus, as a Christian in this world, the Holy Spirit can make that happen, even when it seems improbable to experience peace. I'm Ryan. This is Faith Radio. Dr. David Jeremiah on the way to encourage you on Turning Point in 4 minutes. 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
20: This is Hope with God. I'm Andrew Palau. In the Bible, Deborah was a powerful woman appointed by God. She was appointed to be a leader and a judge over Israel. She faced dangerous enemies and uncertain times, yet she stood strong. Why? Because she trusted God. Through her courage, her voice, through her obedience, God brought hope and victory to his people. God often calls ordinary people to do extraordinary things. Your voice, your life, it matters. And the same God who gave Deborah courage wants to meet with you today and give you courage. He wants to walk with you through it all and guide your life and show you that he does care. Do you want to get to know him and discover his plans for your life? You can begin this way. Say, God, I want to know you. Reveal yourself to me. Show me your love and guide me in the right path, and I will follow you and serve you. Amen. Always remember, there is hope with God.
21: The future can be scary because it's full of the unknown. Are you going to be everything you've always wanted to be? Are they going to like you? Will this meeting be the answer to your dreams? Who knows? But you can't add 1 minute to your life by worrying. Remember, the Lord himself goes before you and will be with you. He will never leave you nor forsake you. Do not be afraid. Do not be discouraged. Growing your faith with Deuteronomy 31:8.
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23: And we're looking in our Bibles in the third chapter of Ephesians. I hope you will find us there. And if you have a copy of the book, The Holy Spirit You May Not Know, or the study guide, you can follow along with us. Find your place in the book, follow your place in the study guide as we talk about this important subject, the strength of the Holy Spirit. It is a wonderful truth, and we're going to explore it in just a moment as we open our Bibles together. The book, The Holy Spirit You May Not Know, is the resource for the month of June. I am so excited about this book because it completes the trilogy on the Godhead. We now have a book called The God You May Not Know, The Jesus You May Not Know, and now The Holy Spirit You May Not Know. These three books meant to help you understand the Father, Son, and Holy Spirit, the three persons of the Trinity. I am sure that for many of you, the Holy Spirit is the most mysterious of the three. The least known about him seems to be true for many people. But we haven't captured everything. We've captured a lot of it and put it in writing, and it's on the CDs that you would get if you got that series. And it's in this book, The Holy Spirit You May Not Know, which you can have this month for a gift of any size to Turning Point. Just send a gift of any size. Do the best you can. And as God enables you to give, ask for your copy of the book, and it will be sent to you right away. It's 250 pages, a hardback, wonderful book for your library. And I told you earlier, many of my friends are reading this book right now and giving me feedback, and it's really encouraging. So we'll begin that study of the strength of the Holy Spirit as we open our Bibles together right now. Mary Slessor was a single young woman who left Scotland at the turn of the century to go be a part of the missionary force in Africa, a place that was filled with incredible danger. But she had this inward spirit that kept her going when a lot of others broke down, gave up, and went home. One night, after a particularly exhausting day, she found herself trying to sleep in a crude jungle hut. And she wrote about it in her diary. This is what she wrote. I'm not very particular about my bed these days. I lay on a few dirty sticks laid across and covered with a litter of dirty corn shells, with plenty of rats and insects, three women and an infant 3 days old in the tent, and a dozen sheep and goats and cows outside. You probably don't wonder that I slept very little. Then she added these words. But I had a comfortable, quiet night in my own heart. And that is quite amazing, isn't it? That you can be in the midst of that kind of confusion and have a comfortable, quiet night in your own heart. I know most of us will never sleep in a hut surrounded by goats and rats like Mary Slessor did, but our challenges are just as real. They look different. We face busy schedules and financial difficulties, pressures at school or work. We have relationship problems, and we have the same kind of need. And we need a quiet heart. We need an inner strength to face up to the challenges that are part of all of our daily lives. And today we're going to explore what is, in my estimation, the most wonderful prayer in the New Testament, apart from the prayers of our Lord. It's a wonderful prayer that I hope will be realized in your life and mine as we study it together. That prayer is found in Ephesians chapter 3, verses 14 through 16, here's what it says. For this reason, I bow my knees to the Father of our Lord Jesus Christ, from whom the whole family in heaven and earth is named, that he would grant you, according to the riches of his glory, to be strengthened with might through his Spirit in the inner man. Let's look first of all at the posture of this prayer. The first thing we notice is that Paul specifically calls out this posture. He says, for this reason, I bow my knees to the Father of the Lord Jesus Christ, from whom the whole family in heaven and earth is named. Notice, he's bowing to pray. And I know this doesn't sound strange to us because maybe before we go to bed at night, we bow to pray. But it was very strange in those days for a Jew to do that because they never did that. They stood to pray. It wasn't common for ancient Jewish people to bow their knees in prayer, especially in public. We learn from history that they stood upright while praying, using their hands uplifted toward heaven. Remember Jesus and the Pharisee and the tax collector. Here's what he said. The Pharisee stood and prayed thus with himself. The Pharisee stood to pray, as was the custom. Even the tax collector was standing afar off. Most Jewish people stood when they prayed. But Paul tells us that he was kneeling in prayer for them, for the Ephesians. And I think he wanted to highlight the intensity of that moment, the intensity of his prayer. This was serious business. It was the kind of prayer that brought him to his knees. And Paul wasn't alone in adopting this posture. Luke 22:41 tells us that Jesus was withdrawn from them about a stone's throw, and he knelt down and prayed. And when Stephen was assassinated, we are told he knelt down and cried out with a loud voice, Lord, do not charge them with this sin. And of course, we all know the famous prayer in Philippians where we are told that one day at the name of Jesus, every knee will bow and every tongue confess that Jesus is Lord. When I was a student in seminary back years ago, Don and I remember the first time we ever went to the First Baptist Church of Dallas. We had heard about it most of our lives. It was pastored by a very famous pastor named W.A. Criswell, a Southern Baptist leader who was well known around the world. That first Sunday when we walked into the sanctuary and sat up in the balcony, I was surprised to see that in this church they had installed kneeling benches connected to all the pews. I mean, that was common in more liturgical churches, but it was strange to find that in a Baptist church. Pretty quickly, I realized it wasn't strange at all. When it came time to pray, Dr. Kershaw would say, let us all bow together, and you would hear the crashing of these kneeling benches being pulled out, kind of like a thunderous sound throughout the church. When that settled down, you'd look, and here was this whole congregation from the balcony. We could see it really well, all on their knees in prayer before God. It was very special. In a similar way, there's something special about our experience of prayer when we kneel. Doing so says outwardly what should be true inwardly, that we are submitting ourselves to the Lord. When you kneel before him, you're saying, Lord, you're in control. I remember writing in one of my journals on an occasion that prayer is our declaration of dependence. And that is true. When we pray, we're saying, Lord, we're counting on you. Quite often it's true that we've tried everything else first, and now we come and we bow before the Lord and say, Lord, we need your help, and we're counting on you. So the posture of Paul's prayer tells us that what we're talking about today is pretty important. It was important to him, and he wants it to be important to us. Now, there's much more to glean from this prayer apart from Paul's physical posture. In verses 16 through 19, we learn about the possibilities of this prayer. Ephesians 3:16 says, here's what I pray, that he would grant you, according to the riches of his glory, to be strengthened with might through his Spirit in the inner man. Paul asked God to fill the Ephesians with inward power, with inward strength. All the strong words he uses in verse 16, riches, glory, strengthened, and might. And the word might appears over and over in the New Testament, over 120 times in total. It refers to the power that God gives to his people. God gives might to us through the inner part of our being. I'm so taken by the verse in 2 Corinthians 4:16 that the outward man is wasting away, but the inner man is being renewed day by day. That's true. I don't think anybody has to convince us of that. We know it. We experience it, especially the outward man part of it. But the interesting thing is the Bible tells us that while we may be seeming to be weakened in the outward person, we can become strengthened in the inward person. And that's what Paul is praying about. He wants his people, he wants us to have a strong center so that whatever happens, whatever takes place in our lives, we have this power, this might, this strength that carries us through. One of our friends here at Shadow Mountain is a man named Rob Morgan. He preaches often when I'm not here. And he wrote a book some years ago that became a very special book to me because it was during the early days of my illness. And the book was on strength. The book was called The Strength You Need. I was feeling pretty weak then, and I was looking for strength anywhere I could find it. I remember picking up that book, and Rob had taken all of the passages in the Bible that talk about strength and written a chapter about them. And I was blessed by that book and helped by it. In this book, he said, "We're living in a difficult age, and events on the world stage are disconcerting. In times like these, we need to be stronger, stronger as husbands. We need to be stronger wives, stronger people. We need stronger children, stronger families, stronger churches, stronger determination to tackle each day for good and for God." And he said, if you're like me, you want stronger faith, stronger peace, stronger joy, and more stamina to do the work the Lord assigns each day. And I kept saying to myself, amen, that's what I want. I want to be strong in my spirit. I want to be able to have the resilience and the strength and the stamina to face challenges that come my way, no matter what they may be. Not because I'm strong, but because there's a strength in me that is greater than me. The Bible says God has not given us a spirit of fear, but of power and of love and of a sound mind. And when you're strengthened by the Holy Spirit, Paul says three things will happen in your life. These are things we may not think about, but Paul wants us to know that when, first of all, we are strengthened in the Spirit, we sense the presence of God in our life. Now, this is a little bit delicate, but let me see if I can help us grab hold of it. He says that Christ may dwell in your hearts through faith, verse 17. The Bible says that Christ comes to live within our hearts when we become Christians. And Paul is writing this to Christian people, and he's praying that Christ might dwell in their hearts. There must be a difference between dwelling and living, and there is. The word dwell there means to be at home. Paul says, my prayer for you is that Christ may be at home in your heart. Have you ever been in a place where you were in the house, but you weren't at home in the house? Maybe they talked to you as close to the door as possible so that as fast as you came in, you will leave. You do not feel welcome. You do not feel at home. The Bible says that God's prayer for us is that Jesus Christ might live in our hearts and be at home there. That he might dwell there, that he might be comfortable there. Is Christ comfortable in your heart? Are you comfortable with Christ in your heart? It's interesting to think about that in terms of the scripture that we have here from Paul. John 14:23 says, "If anyone loves me, he will keep my word, and the Father will love him, and we will come to him and make our home with him." That's what Almighty God wants. Paul is praying for the believers in Ephesus to experience this. Christ wants not just to be a resident in your life, not just your ticket to heaven. He wants you to be comfortable with him. He wants him to be a part of your daily existence. I don't know if this happens to you, but for me, when I wake up in the morning, the first thing I think about when I wake up is the Lord. And I pray and I talk to him even before I'm totally awake. And many days, the last thing that I think about before I go to sleep is the Lord and what he's done and what he's working in my life. He wants you to be In that vein, he wants the Holy Spirit to bring Jesus Christ into your life, and that he would not just be a resident, but he'd be the president, and he'd be at home there. So here's a question to ask yourself. Is Christ at home in your heart? I'm not asking you if he's in your heart, because most of you already, you've taken Jesus into your heart. But have you made him comfortable? And I don't need to go into all the details of the

loves you. And what a wonderful thing to know that God has you as the object of his love. I know that we know God loves us. We read that, but just think about that for a moment. You are loved by the creator of the universe. He loves you. And Paul wants us to understand that with such desire that he actually gives us the four dimensions of God's love. I don't know if you've ever noticed this before, the width and length and depth and height of his love. Now, I've read a lot of sermons on these. A lot of pastors have taken these four things and created some fanciful sermons. I don't have one of those for you today, but I want to illustrate it for you by taking you to John 3:16. You don't have to turn to it because you all know it. For God so loved the world that he gave his only begotten Son, that whosoever believeth in him should not perish, but have everlasting life. Now, let's look at that verse in terms of the dimensions of the love of God. For God so loved the world. That's the width of God's love. How wide is his love? It's as wide as the world. And anybody teaches you any different than that, they're not teaching the gospel. God loves the whole world. He loves everyone in the world. For God so loved the world. That's the width of his love. That he gave his only begotten Son. How much did he love us? He loved us so much that he dispatched his only begotten Son to this earth. That's the length he went to show us his love. He didn't just say, I love you. He said, I love you, and sent Jesus as the person of his love. That whosoever believes in him should not perish. That's the depth of God's love. God loves us so much that he doesn't want us to go into the depth of the earth in hell. He wants to save us from that, and his love reaches to the very depth of life. And his love is also a love that has height to it. He loves us so much that we might have eternal life. Every time you read John 3:16, just remember John 3:16 is the four dimensions of God's love. I remember reading that many atrocities were committed during the period of history known as the Spanish Inquisition. I once read a story about a Spanish prisoner whose bones were discovered when soldiers opened up one of the underground dungeons used by the leaders of the Inquisition. What they found was that flesh and clothing had long since dissolved, but the soldiers found the remnants of bones chained to a wall. And that wasn't all they found. On the wall of that prison, cut into the rock with a sharp piece of metal, was a cross. And above the cross in Spanish was the word height. And below the cross was the word depth. And one arm was length and the other arm was breadth. So not only does John 3:16 teach us the four dimensions of God's love, but so does the cross. I'm sure you have noticed in recent days how many people on business and talk shows are wearing crosses. Everybody wears a cross. But you have to wonder, do they understand that that cross is a symbol of the four dimensions of God's love? He came down to us and reached out to us that we might not go down, but that we might go up to be with him. That's what the scripture says. Love that passes, the Bible says, all understanding. That's what you call an oxymoron. How can love be understood if it passes understanding? Well, the point is that we can't know this love by human knowledge. We can only know this love through the Holy Spirit who is in our heart. Remember, Paul was praying this prayer at a very certain time. I think this is instructive because when we read this prayer in Ephesians, it's right in the context of the anger that was being expressed by the Jews toward the Gentiles and the Gentiles toward the Jews. And Paul was trying to help them understand that God has enough love to bring these two entities together in one thing called the church. The love of God inspires us to go into the worst parts of town and minister to the down and outers. And we can't do that on our own strength, but when we have the Holy Spirit in our lives, when the Holy Spirit is filling us and giving us strength, then we can do what we would not otherwise be able to do. And we can be emissaries of the love of Christ. We should love others in the same way that God loves us.
We should reach into the reservoir of God's love for us, and out of that reservoir, we should find a way to love other people.

0: people. Then not only is it true, when the Holy Spirit strengthens you, you will sense Christ's presence in your life, and the Holy Spirit will strengthen you so that you can comprehend God's love in your life. But when the Holy Spirit strengthens you, you will be filled with the fullness of God. 3:19, Ephesians, that you may be filled with the fullness of God. These progressions come in the right order. The inner strength of the Holy Spirit leads us to the indwelling of Christ. The indwelling of Christ leads us to the knowledge of God's love for us. And now his abundant love leads us to experience the fullness of God's presence within us. I know over the years when you read about being filled with the Spirit, it sends questions running through your mind. I told you earlier, it doesn't mean filled up like filled up to your knees or your shoulders. It means to be controlled by. When some people read this, they don't understand it because it doesn't mean what it normally would mean in English. It means to be filled by, to be controlled by. When you're filled with God, you're controlled by God. Look at the illustration Paul used later in his book. He said, we aren't to be drunk with wine, but to be filled with the Spirit. In the same way that a person is controlled by inebriation, the Bible says we're to be controlled by the Spirit of God. We're to be controlled by God. He was telling us that when we are allowing the Spirit of God to live his life in us, when we acknowledge that he is there for us, the one thing that will happen is we'll begin to learn what it means for God to control our life. Do you ask God about stuff? Do you ever see somebody in need and you say, God, should I help this person? Do you think God will answer you? Not out loud, but in your heart, in your spirit, he will. Do you ever do things that you do and people question it? What are you doing that for? Did you ever say, because God told me to? And they look at you like you're some weird person. God talks to you. Yes, if you're controlled by God, you have the impressions and the sense in your heart that what you're doing is a God thing. And he gives you great joy to do that, even when some people may not understand it. I told you once before that one of the things I did during Christmas, and I've continued to do it, is to carry a little extra cash around. And when you see somebody that you'd like to bless, just to bless them. And it's so interesting. Donna could tell you, we've had so many interesting stories. When you do that, people don't want to take it. I can't take that. What's that for? And you know what I tell them? God told me to do this. Oh, okay. And then they say thank you and put it in their pocket. Listen to me. God wants to tell us what to do and help us do it. He wants to be in control of our lives. And that sometimes seems so out of perspective for most people. God wants to control my life? Absolutely. When you let the Holy Spirit have his way in your heart, God will control your life. And the possibilities of that are overwhelming. You know, the thing that is so important for you to understand is that God wants the best for your life. I think sometimes people are afraid to let God control their life because they're afraid he's going to take away their joy or take away their fun or take away the thing that makes life meaningful for them. God knows how you were made, and he wants your happiness and your joy more than you do. You turn your life over to him and you'll discover his way is best, way better than anything you can come up with in your own wisdom. We are so excited about this particular part of the study of the Holy Spirit. We'll continue it tomorrow here on Turning Point. And then Thursday and Friday, we're going to talk about the best evidence of the Spirit in your life. How can you tell by looking at somebody from the outside in whether or not they are filled with the Spirit? I'm going to give you the number one key when we meet together Thursday and Friday. Don't forget to ask for your copy of the book, The Holy Spirit You May Not Know, when you send your gift to Turning Point. And don't forget, time's running out in June, and that offer goes away at the end of the month, so get your request in right away.
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2: Jesus then emptied himself. Maybe you've heard that said before. You've read that passage in the Bible. You've heard someone talk about it and you've wondered, well, what does that mean? You know, the Apostle Paul called it the greatest mystery in all of human history. That is when God released the glory of heaven to become a suffering servant. Something that's hard to even wrap your mind around. If you hear that and you say, I just don't understand that. Friend, you're not alone in that place. Pastor Chuck Swindoll wants to help you with your understanding of that. 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
12: If someone you love desperately needed rescue, what would you be willing to give up? 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In Philippians 2, Paul wrote what many scholars call the single greatest passage about Christ. Paul used a word that should stop us cold. 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
13: Let's turn our attention to what is considered by many the single most significant statement in the New Testament letters regarding the person of Jesus Christ. Philippians chapter 2. I'll be reading only 4 verses from this second chapter. As we think today about the servant who came. Verse 5. Philippians 2, have this attitude in yourselves, which was also in Christ Jesus, who, although he existed in the form of God, did not regard equality with God a thing to be grasped, but emptied himself, taking the form of a bond servant. And being found in appearance as a man, he humbled himself by becoming obedient to the point of death, even death on a cross.
12: 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Chuck titled today's message, The Servant Who Came.
13: There is something life-changing about knowing we are loved when we are, in fact, very unlovely and not feeling very loving. There's something equally magnificent about knowing that the same one who loved us when we didn't deserve it is willing to reach out and care for us and help us when we can't help and care for ourselves. The first kind of affection that reaches out is true love. And the second kind of love that reaches down is true grace. And if you look at the cross, you will see both. Like two massive arms reaching out horizontally, there is love at work, love on display. As Christ took our place on that cross, proving his love to us as he in grace reached down to care for us and rescue us. I'm about to finish Pat Summerall's autobiography titled simply, Summerall. You who are sports fans know the name, but you may not know much of his life because until the book was published in 2006, much of it wasn't known by the general public. We only knew him as a celebrity who occupied the same booth alongside John Madden and many of those televised national football broadcasts and games that went across the country and sometimes were done internationally. He was a celebrity. What you don't know is that Pat Summerall was raised in a small town in Florida, felt abandoned by father and mother, was really reared by a grandmother. And like many who go through abandonment, feelings compensated for it. In his case, he did so through athletics. He became a fine football and basketball and baseball player young in life while he was in high school and was ultimately selected by University of Arkansas to be on their team. And there he played and finally was drafted by the Chicago Cardinals. You heard me right. Chicago Cardinals. They later moved to St. Louis where they were known as the St. Louis Cardinals and are now in Arizona. But back in those days, he played in the National Football League and ultimately found his way through promotions to the broadcast booth and became as well known as his partner. I've met Pat. He came to visit with me when I was a part of the leadership at Dallas Seminary, and I was so impressed with his humility and grace. And though, even though I didn't know anything of his life, you rarely find someone that humble. But there's a reason. You see, not only did he select athletics as his choice, he also selected alcohol and became dreadfully addicted to that drug of choice. He tells it all in his book in a chapter entitled The Reckoning. He refers to that time he is about to broadcast the on the famous golf links of Augusta, Georgia, the Masters. He says, I awoke in the guest house in Augusta, a serene and beautiful place that is home to my favorite sporting event in the world. But I felt disoriented, queasy, and panicked. It was 3 a.m. Something was terribly wrong with me. I struggled to roll out of bed and staggered into the bathroom. I'd gotten sick from too much drinking before, far too many times to count, but this was different. As I knelt on the bathroom floor, I felt as if my insides were pouring out on waves of the vodka I'd consumed before collapsing into bed. My drinking had increased in recent months, and now the penalties were getting steeper. There was blood in my vomit. A few years earlier, I had a similar episode. I'd bled so badly that I had to be hospitalized. I was sick for most of the night, coughing up mostly blood. This continued on and off the rest of the night. Doctors found a severe ulcer caused, they said, by many years of heavy drinking. I missed several game broadcasts because of that episode. My bosses at CBS quietly expressed their concern. It should have been a wake-up call for me. It was taking less and less for me to get drunk. Another bad sign. I drew deep breaths and tried to compose myself, but I still couldn't fight the waves of nausea. I lowered my dizzy head once more. What was I doing to myself? Finally, I got back on my feet and staggered over to the sink to splash water on my face. As I looked in the mirror, the fluorescent lights surrounding the medicine cabinet seemed to grow brighter. They illuminated my pale and haggard face, my bloodshot eyes, and all the protruding veins on my face and my nose. I looked like a monster. I was repulsed at my own image, at once terrified and disgusted. I'll save the time of reading too much here, but that led to an intervention, as you could imagine. Those who cared the most for him but had often been offended by him, his own adult children, and other close friends who had the courage to face him with the truth of his life, finally assisted him in getting to the Betty Ford Clinic for help. He writes of that rather openly. The intervention was a wrenching, heartbreaking, profoundly embarrassing event in my life. I will be forever grateful for it, even though I still deal with all the painful feelings it recalls. He describes going to the clinic, the stark Spartan room in which he was placed, and there they allowed two books. The book on AA and the other was a Gideon Bible. That was it. No contact with the outside world, only the two books and counseling sessions. He writes this, I read the AA book a few times and put it aside, but I kept coming back to the Bible. To my surprise, I found it engrossing, like some code book to a world I'd heard about but never delved into. I wish I had the time to read you of his conversion. He later declares, I accepted that Jesus Christ was the Son of God who died for our sins. Now I felt I was truly a part of his family. I felt ecstatic, invigorated, happier, and freer. It felt as though my soul had been washed clean. After my baptism, I found myself often reflecting and identifying with the classic gospel song, Amazing Grace, particularly the familiar line that goes, "How sweet the sound that saved a wretch like me. I once was lost, but now I'm found, was blind, but now I see." Sherry and I named our home in South Lake, Texas, Amazing Grace. And our black Labrador retriever, Gracie. Pat's our neighbor. When he was nothing at the bottom, choking on his own vomit and blood, he was led to discover the one who had loved him all along and was pursuing him. In the words of the old poet, the hounds of heaven were after him. Many of us understand that. He was, in his own words, a worthless human being who people looked at as a celebrity. And God loved him, looked past all of that. As the old saying goes, the one who knows us the best loves us the most. And like that horizontal beam on the cross, his love reached around him. And then like the vertical beam, it reached down and rescued him. Now why? If you know anything about Jesus, you know that he, as a member of the Trinity, existed in the very presence of the Father and the Spirit. There never was a time he ever had a beginning or will ever have an ending. So enthroned and in that magnificent place of glory, there came the day when the Father declared, in order for those sinners to be rescued, a sacrifice must be paid, and you must bear the sins of the world. And he left heaven and came, and as we mentioned last time, moved into the neighborhood, became one of us. Why? Why on earth, why in heaven's name would he do it? At the end of Matthew chapter 11, there is a word used that can describe it all in simple, simple way. Verse 28, "Come to me, all who are weary and heavy laden, all who are drunks," whatever your drug of choice, "all who are drug addicts, all who cannot conquer their lust, their drive for more and more pornography." If we knew the truth of this audience today, it would be perhaps shocking to some and embarrassing to others to realize how many of you are addicted to that continued curse that plagues this world. Whatever drives you further and further down, you are weary and heavy laden like Pat Summerall was that night in Augusta. And he says, "I will give you rest." Doesn't give us a sermon, doesn't bring shame, doesn't point a finger, doesn't expose the awful truth to those around us. He just promises to give us rest. Why? Next verse. "Take my yoke on you and learn from me, for I am gentle and humble in heart." There's the word, humility. Christ-likeness in one word, humility. Humility, "you shall find rest for your souls." "I will give you rest," the end of verse 28. "You will find rest," end of verse 29. "Because when I come, whatever journey I take you through, you'll find that my yoke is easy and my burden is light. I'll never add to your guilt. I'll never bring greater shame. Sin does that. But if you'll listen to the wrong voice, you'll talk yourself out of coming to Christ. Because after all, how could someone so holy and pure care for someone so broken and dark and depressed? It's called love. It's called grace. What do we mean when we refer to humility or this whole idea of servanthood? Let me amplify the word. It's a willingness to give up my will for another's good, in order to accomplish what's best. I give up my will for another's good to accomplish what is best for that person. Humility is a desire to serve instead of be served. Mark 10:45, he came not to be served, but to serve and to give. I often say to people, if you want to describe the Christian life, you can do it simply in these few words. It's a life of serving and giving. It's a life of serving and giving. Some of you are still learning that. Many of you are narcissistic. Life revolves around you, your comfort, your satisfaction, your income, your controlling, your will. You know nothing of servanthood, or you know little of it. And the result is you reject one who is modeling that for you. But here in his humility, he comes and refuses to hold on to what is rightfully his, and releasing it rescues us from ourselves. How good is that? And every time you look at a cross, will you remember those arms reaching out represent love, and the stake reaching down represents grace. Love and grace, love and grace. Donald Gray Barnhouse at 10th Presbyterian Church in Philadelphia used to say it this way: love that reaches up is adoration. Love that reaches out is affection. Oh, but love that stoops is grace. It isn't complete till you get to the part where he stoops and picks us up and puts us on our feet. It's with that symbol in mind, we turn to Philippians chapter 2 and look at these verses that are truly, as one man wrote, the greatest and most moving passage Paul ever wrote about Jesus. Greatest and most moving passage Paul ever wrote about Jesus. Our focus, for the sake of time and concentration, is on four verses, but these verses fall into a context. Let me pass along to all of you who love the scriptures or are just becoming acquainted with the Bible. Always integrate the verses you're studying with the context. Always integrate the verse or verses with the context. Otherwise, you'll be led astray, because you can prove anything from the Bible. And the cults are a perfect example of that. Most of them Bible quoting, they just pull them out of context. You will not make that mistake if you will keep verses you're looking at in their context. Just as a beautiful diamond needs a setting for it to be serve a practical purpose, so verses of scripture need the context, the setting. Now, this setting is about thinking along the same lines. See verse 1. If therefore there is any encouragement in Christ, any consolation of love, any fellowship of the Spirit, any affection and compassion, make my joy complete. Look closely, by being of the same mind. If you think together, you'll get along together. If you think about the same things the same way together, you'll have a closeness of fellowship. Maintaining the same love, united in spirit, intent on one purpose. In fact, he goes further. And I can feel that long index finger of the apostle pounding against my sternum as he says, do nothing from selfishness or empty conceit, but with humility of mind, we're back to our thinking, with humility of mind, let each of you regard one another as more important than himself. Let me tell you, folks, if we could obey that one verse, we would transform the community in which we live. We would have a church like no other church on the planet. You would have a witness like no one else in your shop or in your office, in your neighborhood. That is Christianity in a nutshell. Those of us who are unselfish and are not driven by empty conceit, who possess a humility of mind, God help us all to go there, who regard one another as more important than ourselves. We don't look out for our own personal interests. We look out for the interests of others. And Paul suddenly thinks, I need an example. I need an illustration. We say, as the colloquialism of our time, I need a for instance. For example. And that leads him to the classic illustration of Jesus. Not surprisingly, he shows us Jesus in his condescension from heaven to earth. from the throne room of God to the cross in the verses that follow. Now, this section is magnificent because it covers three facets of a scene that boggles the mind. In no other scene in Scripture are you able to get into the mind of the crucified one like here. This is the best section. It describes him before he came to earth, verse 6. It describes in his coming as a servant, verse 7, and the early part of verse 8. And then it describes his sacrifice on a cross, end of verse 8. Let's go before his incarnation. Referring to Christ Jesus, who, although he existed in the form of God. You know me, we're not going to rush on. We're going to take time to pore over these words. I'm a word vulture, so I'm going to vulch on these words right here so that you'll understand them. Form of God. The Greek term is morphe, M-O-R-P-H-E. We have it in the middle of our word metamorphosis. In its original term, it meant the essential form that doesn't change. Keep that in mind. There's another word that is often translated form, and it's schema, S-C-H-E-M-A. We got our word scheme from it. They're different. Schema represents a form that changes. We are in form human beings. We are not less or more than, we are human beings. From conception until death, we are human beings. That's our morphe. Our schema is changing. Little children grow into young pre-teenagers, and then finally teenagers, and then young adults, and then middle adults, and then ornery adults. You reach a final stage of ornery, where you are growing older. Your schema keeps changing, but your morphe remains human. Back to the verse. Who, although he existed in the unchanging deity, the form of God. The second part of the verse is equally important. He didn't regard equality with God something to clutch, something to cling to, but he released that privileged position.
12: Chuck Swindoll has given us a lot to think about today. From Pat Summerall's Broken Night in Augusta to the Greek word morphe, the unchanging essence of who Christ has always been, we've seen something remarkable. The eternal Son of God, existing in the fullness of deity, willingly releasing his privileged position to rescue us. If today's message has stirred a hunger to go deeper, well, we have a resource designed to help you do exactly that. Stay with us to hear a closing word from Chuck and learn about a new booklet he's written for you. Well, if you've been on social media in recent days and seen clips of Chuck's video series called Living with Insight, you've noticed that while Chuck is aging, his passion for proclaiming the good news isn't fading. It's actually growing stronger.
13: I've never been good at pretending. The calendar doesn't lie. I'm in my 90s now. And so my eyes don't function as they once did. My legs remind me every single day that I've logged a lot of miles. There are mornings when everything in me would rather sit quietly and let somebody younger carry the load, but then something happens. I picture myself standing behind a pulpit, my hands on that sacred lectern, my Bible open in front of me next to my notes. And something stirs deep down where age doesn't reach. And I remember what this is. I remember what's at stake. And I feel it all over again. The thrill, the privilege, the sheer staggering wonder that God would allow a weathered preacher to open his mouth and declare the most radical news ever to reach human ears, the cross of Jesus Christ. Friend, I look at this world, the chaos, the sorrow, the anger, the pain, and I don't see a world that needs better arguments. I see a world that needs what we have. the message that God has stepped into our mess and offered redemption to every last soul who will believe. That's not wishful thinking. That's the gospel. And it's just as powerful today as it was 2,000 years ago. My days behind the pulpit, week in, week out, are now behind me. I know that. I'm at peace with it. But we still proclaim the cross. As we close out this fiscal year on June 30th, I want to invite you to link arms with me for whatever miles remain. Your gift to Insight for Living is your voice in this proclamation. 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Come with me. Let's boldly tell the world what they're longing to hear.
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0: words you say carry weight. They do matter significantly. I'm Ryan. This is Faith Radio. Pastor Colin Smith on the way on Open the Bible in 2 minutes. He wants to share about the effect that your words have on other people, on God, and on yourself. 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You can text the word faith, just the word faith, to 41224, and you'll hear from our friends at the Billy Graham Evangelistic Association.
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5: Your tongue is like a weapon that can wound another person deeply. Now, if you carried around a weapon that you knew could wound another person deeply, you would carry that weapon with great caution and with great care.
6: Welcome to Open the Bible with Pastor Colin Smith. And Colin, I love that imagery, that picture there of a tongue being like a weapon.
7: Yes, and Proverbs says that death and life are in the power of the tongue. I mean, that's powerful.
6: Yeah.
7: Death, really, really destructive. Life, very, very wonderful. You know in your own experience that the words of another person can either build you up, they can be wonderfully encouraging, they can give you strength and confidence to do something that you never thought you could do. Or if words are cutting, they can be deeply wounding and deeply, deeply destructive. We all know this from our own experience. But here's the application for us today as we're looking in the scripture. How can I speak words that are going to be life-giving words to other people? And how can I exercise greater self-control? We all know what it is to say something, and then a minute you've said it, you say, "Oh, why did I say that? I didn't intend to speak in that way." We want to be able to gain control over the tongue and to be able to speak life-giving words rather than cutting words that are going to hurt and wound other people, perhaps more than we ever realize. And God speaks to us about all these things in the book of Proverbs, and He speaks to us in the most practical of ways.
6: We're looking at this in Proverbs chapter 15 today. So if you have a Bible handy, I hope you'll join us there. Here's Pastor Colin.
5: Let's begin here then. Why do our words matter? And your words matter because of the effect that they have on others. Proverbs chapter 18 and verse 21, "Death and life are in the power of the tongue." In other words, what we say, the tongue, will be the means by which we bring the greatest help or the greatest harm to other people. Life or death is in the power of the tongue. Notice first the references to death in the power of the tongue. In other words, your tongue is like a weapon that can wound another person deeply. Now, if you carried around a weapon that you knew could wound another person deeply, you would carry that weapon with great caution and with great care. Well, remember, you do carry such a weapon with you every day, and your tongue is a weapon that can bring deadly wounds. In fact, Proverbs chapter 12 and verse 18 says, "Rash words are like sword thrusts." So again, notice the analogy of the weapon that can kill. Rash words. We talk about cutting remarks. And perhaps this is where it comes from, that the book of Proverbs says the word that's just blurted out, it's like the thrust of a sword, and it can bring deep wounds. Some of you know about this in your life, someone who has said something that has deeply wounded you, and it stays with you. You'll never amount to anything. Something of this sort. Death is in the power of the tongue. And our Lord Jesus speaks about this with great clarity in the Sermon on the Mount. You remember when our Lord Jesus quoted the sixth commandment, which is, "Do not murder." And perhaps of all the commandments, that's the one that makes us think, well, at least I'm not close to that. But Jesus made very clear that the sixth commandment, "You shall not murder," includes death by words. He said, "You have heard that it was said of old, 'You shall not murder,' and whoever murders will be liable to judgment. But I say to you that whoever is angry with his brother will be liable to judgment, and whoever says, 'You fool,'" the original word that Jesus spoke was raka. It was a term of belittling, of insult, demeaning, contempt, and abuse. It meant you're useless. "Whoever speaks to another person like that," Jesus says, "will be in danger of the fires of hell." Now, that would certainly have got the attention of the crowd. The vast majority of the crowd listening to Jesus on the slopes in the Sermon on the Mount, oh, well, at least when it comes to the murder commandment, we're no place close to that. And when Jesus explains what it really means, that it includes death by words, well, we're all recognizing that it comes much closer to home than we may have thought. Abusive speech is an offense for which a person is accountable to God. It is a violation of the sixth commandment that would put a person, Jesus says, in danger of the very fires of hell. Death is in the power of the tongue. And then Proverbs tells us that life is also in the power of the tongue. And again, Proverbs chapter 12 and verse 18 says that while rash words are like sword thrusts, the tongue of the wise brings healing. Here's the extraordinary thing about our words, about the tongue, that it can not only do great harm, it can also do great good. Larry Crabb, a name some of you may know, has written a number of books related to counseling, and he has a very helpful book on the subject of encouragement. And he tells in that book of how, as a youngster, he developed what he calls a thoroughly annoying and humiliating problem of stuttering. He says that he had particular difficulties with the letters L and P. And since his name was Larry and he went to the Plymouth School in Pennsylvania, he had a real problem when he was a teenager. And he describes how in the church that he grew up in, on Sunday mornings, it was their normal custom to have a time of open prayer when anyone could speak out and lead and participate. And there was a certain pressure that as a person grew into their teens that they should be able to do this. And one Sunday morning, Larry got his courage together and led public prayer for the very first time as a teenager. And I'll quote you what he says here. He says, "Filled less with worship than with nervousness, I found my theology becoming confused to the point of heresy. I remember thanking the Father for hanging on the cross and praising Christ for triumphantly bringing the Spirit from the grave. Stuttering throughout, I finally thought of the word Amen and said it and sat down. I recall staring at the floor, too embarrassed to look around, and solemnly vowing never again to pray or speak aloud in front of a group." He then describes how at the end of the service, he decided to make a dart for the door and escape as quickly as he could, but he didn't get to the door fast enough. There was an older Christian, a man by the name of Jim Dunbar, who caught up with him, put his arm round his shoulder, and then cleared his throat, ready to speak. Larry says, I thought, oh, here we go. I'm just going to have to endure this, and then I'll get out of the car, and I'm out of here. And what Jim Dunbar said to him was this: "Larry, there's one thing that I want you to know. Whatever you decide to do for Jesus, I'm with you 1,000%. And that was all he said. And then he walked away. And writing years later, as a mature adult, Larry Crabb says, "Even as I write these words, my eyes fill with tears. Those words were life words. They had power. They reached deep into my being, and my resolve never again to speak in public weakened instantly." Your words matter. They can wound or they can heal. They can harm or they can help.
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5: Second, our words matter not only because of their effect on other people, but also because of the very profound effect that your words will have on yourself. Back to Proverbs chapter 18 and verse 21, and now the second half of the verse. Having told us that death and life are in the power of the tongue, Solomon tells us that those who love it will eat its fruits. In other words, what you say will certainly have an effect for good or for ill in the lives of other people, but in the same way as it has an effect for good and ill in the lives of other people, the words you speak will have an effect for good or for ill in your own soul as well. What you say comes out of you, but in a very profound sense, what you say goes into you as well. In fact, one of the Proverbs, Proverbs 18 and verse 20, speaks about our words going down to our own stomach. Cursing, raging. Oh yes, it'll have an effect on someone else, but it'll go deep down into your own soul. It'll go down into your own stomach, to quote Proverbs. It'll make your soul sick. You will, in a very profound sense, eat your own words. We use that phrase. And what Proverbs is saying is, we always eat our own words. They not only go into the ear of another person, they go into the soul of the person who speaks. What will bring help and blessing to others as you speak it will bring help and blessing to you. The person who blesses others is blessed. The one who curses others brings that back upon themselves. Remember, Jesus says, with the measure you use, and he's speaking particularly about our words here in the Sermon on the Mount, with the measure that you use, it will be measured to you. So speaking destruction into the lives of others will bring destruction to you. And speaking life into the lives of others will be life-giving to you. That, by the way, as we were praying this morning about being forgiven as we forgive others, this is just another reason why it is not only right to forgive others, but why it is wise to forgive others. Because to hold a grudge is simply to harm yourself. It goes deep down into your own soul, down into your stomach. Third, we're looking at why our words matter, and perhaps this is why there are more proverbs on the subject than any other. It is so important because of the degree to which they can help or harm other people, the degree to which they have an effect in your own soul, and thirdly, and very obviously, the effect that your words have before Almighty God. Listen to these words of Jesus from Matthew in chapter 12. I tell you, on the day of judgment, people will give account for every careless word they speak. That's the word of Jesus. So let's settle this in our minds, friends, that God will hold us accountable not only for what we do, but also for what we say. And that means that freedom of speech, which is a wonderful blessing, is also an awesome responsibility. Because our Lord says, people will give an account for every careless word they speak. And God knows every word that every one of us ever speaks. From time to time, I have the opportunity of doing an interview on the radio. And the normal format for these things is that the radio station calls and you pick up the phone and you have a few words with the program host, usually while some music is playing on that particular station. And then the host will say at some point, well,

it's already started. And it started the moment that I picked up the phone. And here's me rambling on, thinking that I'm talking to one person. There are probably thousands of people who are listening to this. Now, here's something far more serious. Every word that you and I ever say is heard by Almighty God. Every word you say in private, every word you write online, every tweet you ever make, every comment you ever post is known, and it is weighed by Almighty God. And God holds us accountable not only for what we do, but also for what we say. And when you see this, you will know how much you need a Savior. So our words matter. Our words matter because of their effect on others, the effect that they have in our own soul, and the effect that they have in the presence of God. People will give account for every careless word they say. Therefore, our words really matter. Now, let's move on then to the second thing. That's the why. Why does it matter? And now let's look at the what. What should our words reflect? And as I say, there are many proverbs that are about our words, and they're scattered all through the book. What I've tried to do is simply group them together and to draw out the main themes. And then for my own good, and I hope this will be helpful to you, just to turn them into prayers, things that I would ask of God in regards to my speaking, and encourage you to ask of God in regards to your speaking too. And the first of these is, Lord, help me to speak with restraint. The book of Proverbs commends again and again the virtue of speaking with restraint. Chapter 15 and verse 28, the heart of the righteous ponders how to answer, but the mouth of the wicked pours out evil things. Now notice the contrast between the righteous person and the wicked. Words just pour out of the wicked, blurted out, the first thing that comes to mind. It's all instinctive, it's all visceral. But the righteous ponder. There's a thoughtfulness and thereby a restraint in regards to the words of the righteous. Now, of course, this is radically countercultural because self-expression is a leading idol in our culture today. And so it's very common to hear people say, well, now I must say what I think. I must say what I feel. And you hear that, just sometimes you think you want to say, really? Must you? Must you? I mean, what would happen if you didn't? What if you just restrained yourself? I mean, you wouldn't explode or combust. I mean, what would be so terrible if you were to exercise some restraint? Listen to this from Proverbs 29 and verse 11. A fool gives full vent to his spirit, but a wise man quietly holds it back. It's a very important distinction. It's the fool who gives full vent to his spirit, just lays it all out there. But the wise person knows how to exercise some restraint. Now, this word restraint recurs throughout the book of Proverbs. Let me give you another couple of examples. Proverbs chapter 17 and verse 27, whoever restrains his words has knowledge. He who has a cool spirit is a man of understanding. I like that, the cool spirit. Of course, what is being said there is that when we get heated, our words get more and more, and they become less and less clear and less effective. And so the cool spirit reflects the person of understanding. Or chapter 10 and verse 19, when words are many, when they're multiplied up, heaped up, transgression is not lacking, but whoever restrains his lips is prudent. So here's a way to pray about our speaking. Lord, help me to think before I speak. Well, that's one of the distinctive

0: marks of a righteous person, you see. Exercises restraint, ponders rather than pouring out. Holds back rather than giving full vent, restraint. And we all know that less is often more when it comes to our words. Whoever restrains his words has knowledge, and whoever restrains his lips is prudent. Lord, help me to speak with restraint. There's wisdom.
1: 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And Colin, what's one thing that you'd like people to take away from this book?
0: Well, it would be very practical, because every Christian knows what it is to go through dark times when we feel discouraged, we're down, we don't know how to move forward. And when these times come in your life, you need to know how to handle your own soul, how to encourage and strengthen yourself. David, of course, speaks about this. He knew what this was like. In Psalm 42, he speaks to himself. He says, "Why are you cast down, O my soul? Why are you in turmoil within me?" And then he says, "Hope in God." So I hope what people will take away from this is that they'll be helped and encouraged in being able to speak to their own soul in the way that David did in Psalm 42, and to find hope in God, because there is hope in God for every circumstance of life, and it comes to us in and through the Lord Jesus Christ.
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2: 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He continues to say this: you can and are encouraged to go to him today with confidence. You can expect from him mercy that is form-fitted for your particular needs. So today, will you do that? Will you take that step and go to him? Encourage you to do so, friend. Intentional living on the way in 4 minutes.
3: 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He is good and worthy to be praised. 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So together we praise God, from whom all blessings flow. 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
3: Open the Bible with Colin Smith.
4: God is immensely patient. For 200 years, he restrained judgment and sent the prophets to call his people back to godliness and righteousness. But they wouldn't listen. They did wicked things, provoking the Lord to anger. Now, that word provoking reminds us that anger is not in God's nature. See, the ancient gods were angry by nature, always smouldering and constantly needing to be appeased. But the God of the Bible is not like that. The Lord is slow to anger and abounding in steadfast love. It's not God's nature to be angry, but he can be provoked to anger, and for this we should be thankful. How could we worship a God who was indifferent toward evil?
3: Are you open to learning the Bible story? Well, then come to openthebible.org.
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9: 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The Ministry of Intentional Living grew out of our Ministry of Parent Talk for many years. In fact, we focused on parenting and helped a lot of parents and over the years, but we also recognize that kids grow up and parents grow up, and life is more than parenting. 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But we are returning to our roots today, kind of an old-fashioned parent talk. 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And it focuses on God and who God is. He's our refuge, our strength, our peace. And this calendar will be a daily reminder for the next 16 months, all the way through 2021, of God's goodness and his love and patience and peace for our lives. And so thank you for your support. 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Just go to theintentionallife.com. 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And there's a little button up in the top right-hand corner that says donate. And so just click on there. And we thank you in advance. I do, an entire team, for your support for the Intentional Living Ministry. And just before we go to our first caller, we'll get to the callers here in just a moment on this topic of parenting. I do want to say a big thank you to those of you who have been supporting the ministry every month so faithfully during this COVID-19 pandemic. Thank you for your faithfulness. You have helped reach people here and around the world who are struggling, who are looking for hope and peace in their life and receiving it through the truth of God's Word through intentional living. So I want to say thank you for standing with us. Thank you for your continued support. Thank you for all that you're doing.
10: Hi, Dr. Randy. This is Karina. I just have been intentional in the last few days. Our family's been in a crisis, and it's been really stressful for everyone. And the Word's just been rattling my cage and reminding me that when these things arise, these really traumatizing events, you can't just stay on your usual routine and ignore all that's happening around you. You really have to do what Paul said and put others first. You know, you really have to slow yourself down and say, Lord, my agenda is thus and so. What's your agenda? You know, we have a window of opportunity so often with people, and we're so busy. Our lives are so frantic. We're running so fast. We often miss that small opportunity, and it's those impressions we leave on people for lifetimes, some of them. But I just ask the Lord, plan my day today, because I tend to want to get up and hard charge and make the rules and the schedule. And I have to realize, you know, I serve a master who might have a schedule for me every day. And if I just humble myself and bend my will, he'll fulfill what needs to be done in my life.
9: Well, there's an attitude. There's an intentional living attitude when it comes to the challenges that we face, and we do. We have challenges in life for sure. What does it mean to be an intentional parent? To know your child well enough, to get behind their eyes, to know yourself as a parent well enough, and realize that your job is not just today, not just to get through the day, but as you have a game plan for success for the future, as you have a game plan of where you're headed, what your priorities are, what's the end game, what's the goal that you have. It'll help you get through today, changing the diapers or disciplining or feeding the kids or trying to handle everything as a single mom or dad to work and raise your kids, to realize that there's a bigger thing going on here. One of the things I tell parents, young parents, is that when you hold that newborn baby in your arms, if you can lock into your brain and your heart, first off, that what I'm holding here in this in my hands, in my arms, is a spiritual being, that this is a gift of God. That there's a spirit within this child. There's a destiny spiritually with this child. And that every day I don't have to be a perfect parent, but, you know, more important than, you know, are the dishes all done or what grade the kids are getting in school. Those things are important, obviously. But what's essential is, what am I building into their life? How am I training them, loving them, nurturing them, disciplining them to help them grow and become that responsible person that God intends for them to be, to help them become that child that God wants them to be. That's the essence of this thing that we call being an intentional parent today. Okay, the calls are coming in. We'll get to one here in just a moment. Telephone number again is 888-888-1717, 888-888-1717. And Stephen will be taking your calls, and we'll try to get you on the air here as quickly as possible.
11: Maybe you felt like life just didn't turn out the way you hoped. 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
9: 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We need some new courage. 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
9: Let's go to the calls. We got Teresa on the line in Florida. Hi, Teresa.
12: Hello there. How are you?
9: I'm well. Thank you for your call.
12: Good. Thank you.
9: What's your question today?
12: Well, I have three children.
9: Uh-huh.
12: In the last few months, the younger two, our boys, have both been married.
9: Right.
12: You know, after a nice, lengthy engagement.
9: Mm-hmm.
12: And so, you know, it's really a kind of a it's just significant to me in my life to have all of my children married. We've been a close family. They have been in church and had Christian education. But since the two boys have become adults, and it, there seems to be tension between the two couples, the boys and their wives, there's tension between that couple and the other.
9: Now, did the two boys get along all right when they were being raised before they got married? Was there a good relationship?
12: Yes.
9: All right. In your opinion?
12: I mean, they had their, you know, few little disagreements, but nothing significant.
9: All right. So since they've been married, there's been the tension. If you had to put one point on what it is it a disagreement about values or priorities? If you had to put it in one sentence, what would it be?
12: Petty.
9: Just petty stuff.
12: It's petty.
9: Yeah, yeah.
12: It's like, well, we gave them a shower, and I didn't get a thank you note. And, for instance, the other day, one of my new daughter-in-laws, you know, I was discussing that I had just finally, you know, found the dress that I was going to wear. It was black, but it was very formal and dressy, and I was just going with it. And she said, oh, you're that sad. You know, I don't want to alienate my brand-new daughter-in-law that I love, and I didn't comment. And when they bring it before me, I say, this is petty stuff. You need to drop it. You need to... You know, it was like...
9: Yeah, but Teresa, what I hear is that was something that was said to you. It wasn't between the couples. It was a daughter-in-law saying something to you about how you were dressing, right?
12: But she said her comment was, oh, you're that sad that he's marrying her.
9: Mm-hmm.
12: And I'm not. They're both wonderful girls.
9: All right. Well, Teresa,
12: I'm very blessed.
9: Yes, let me give you the best advice I can. I did a teaching on this many years ago on in-laws. The best thing to do is stay way out of it. Pray for your job now. And I tell people in my in-law teaching, your job is to help your children or, you know, your family member to be successful in this new in-law relationship. Whenever you have a relationship that ends in the word law, that could be problematic. So you as a mother-in-law, your job is to love your sons, love your daughter-in-laws, and help them be successful. Don't get caught in the middle. Don't allow them to bring the stuff to you if they do about their other family members. Try as much as you can to stay out of it, to be as supportive as you can. I know it's not easy at times, and it can be tension-filled. This is prevalent in many, many families. But to the extent that you can love your kids, love your in-laws, pray for them, and then stay out of their business. Stay out of their business. Because, boy, when I've seen mother-in-laws or father-in-laws get too involved with their kids and their business and in the relationship, nothing but problems. It's a symbiotic relationship that can be very unhealthy. So give them space, pray for them, but like you said, it's petty. It's not worth it. Someday when they're standing in next to your deathbed or vice versa, all that stuff won't matter anyway. So live today the way you want to become in the future. That's intentional living.
13: Yeah, hi, my name is Eric. I was not adopted, but and was raised by my grandmother and grandfather. And it was quite a God thing because my mom, of course, went on to be living like the world for quite a while. And I was raised in a very Christian home and taught the ways of Christ. And now none of my grandmother's children want to take care of her now that she's 95 years old. And so now I am taking care of my grandmother in the home. And it's been very struggling but very rewarding at the same point. And I know it was all God's way and his providence on how he did things. Have a great day.
9: So I think that when we look at expectations in our lives, if we can, this is an intentional message, really is. If we can develop new goals when we're feeling disappointed and disillusioned, if we can have goals that are clearer, more realistic, sometimes our goals are not what often referred to as a SMART goal, something that's specific and measurable and so on. We just have these wandering thoughts and ideas. But to get some new goals that would come from Scripture, new goals that would come from clarity of understanding God, new goals that would come from spending time and allow the Holy Spirit to minister in our lives to give us clarity. And secondly, to develop new strength. Man, that's tough, isn't it? What does the Scripture say about renewing our strength? The Lord renews our strength. That's an excerpt from our featured lesson for our members on our website at theintentionallife.com. We're 7 days now from the end of our fiscal year, and in the next 7 days, the Ministry of Intentional Living, according to our report today, needs $27,000 to be at the funding level to reach the need to continue into this next fiscal year with the Ministry of Impacting People for Christ. And I'm going to every day, I'm going to count down with you and thank God for the report. And so what you do today as you go online will be included in, so we can get you counted in for tomorrow. And I'll give you a new number tomorrow. Let's count this down. 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
9: Thank you, Kurt. Let's get back to the calls very quickly here. Off to, let me see, New Mexico. Isaiah's on the line. Hi, Isaiah.
15: Hello, sir. How are you?
9: Good, good. What's your question?
15: Hi, I have a difficult one. I live out in New Mexico. I'm moving back to Denver here this Friday.
9: Uh-huh.
15: And I've been an absent father not once but twice now. The first time was 5 months, and the second time it's been over a year now. I did get to go and see my daughter for her birthday and stuff out in Denver, and her mom is being pretty open, and you know, it's only through God's grace that we were able to be able to bond and talk together. And my daughter, my question for you would be, as a father that's been absent, what would be your advice for a father that's been absent for a while to encourage my daughter? Like, what's some words of encouragement or advice for me that I can instill in her so that she knows that I'm going to try and bring her up the right way. You know, I go to church a lot. I'm in Celebrate Recovery with my church group here at the Light.
9: Is that why you were the absent father?
15: No, I actually gave my life to another woman, and it was a very bad ordeal. She ended up cheating on me.
9: Well, let me see if I understand. So you were involved in with your family, with your daughter's life. Then you were away for 5 months, and then you came back, and then another time you were away for another year.
15: Yeah.
9: All right. Well, your question, Isaiah, I think is to everybody listening is a pretty obvious answer. Your daughter at 7 years old has been hurt and probably doesn't trust you, and probably has a reason to feel that way. And so, if you want to rebuild that relationship, and the fact that you're married, right? Your wife, you're still married, or is this an ex-spouse?
15: No, I'm not married. No.
9: Okay.
15: No.
9: If your ex-spouse is you know, open to that, I think it's, you know, frankly, it's only going to be action that's going to make a difference. Your words are not going to mean much at all because you've probably said all this stuff before.
15: Understand.
9: God bless you if you're at Celebrate Recovery and you're getting your life back in line, and God is a God of restoration. You can, you know, getting back on the right track, giving your life to Christ, and really, really getting accountability, getting some guys around you that'll hold you accountable.
15: Yeah, I was wishy-washy with it the first time around, and this time I'm actually giving my life back to Christ for 9 months now, and
9: that's good.
15: I'm really firm on my beliefs, and yeah, I guess action, love is an action. So,
9: well, yeah, let me use an example I've used in conferences, Isaiah. We park the car. The only way to get the car out is back it out. And if you've behaved your way into a corner, the only way is through God's grace and love and forgiveness to show your child. It's going to take time, but you got to back it out. So a couple things. One is, if you're moving from point A to point B, make sure when you get back to Denver, you get a good church. You get guys around you, accountability, that you really realize the vulnerability that you have. Secondly, don't rush this. It takes time. Her little heart's probably closed, and it's going to take time for her to start rebuilding trust in Dad. And boy, I'll tell you what, let me just be real honest with you. Don't go and make promises you can't keep or don't intend to keep. She doesn't need that, and you don't. Just make sure as you make these decisions that you really intend to follow through, because her little heart needs a dad that's going to stand firm and really be loving on her in a way that honors Christ. And we will be praying for you, Isaiah. We'll put you on the prayer list here. Would you do that, Sally? Make sure we're praying for Isaiah. Desiree from Texas, welcome for your call. What's your question today?
16: Hello, my question is, I'm in a new marriage, but I'm divorced, and I have two daughters from my first husband. And we live different lifestyles. My family and I, we practice Christian, we are actively in church, and, you know, we have this way of living. We believe in Christ, and when they go with their dad, he's the complete opposite. And they're exposed to more things. And, you know, when they come here, they get in prayer, they do things. And then when they go with their dad, oh, well, we don't have to do this there. Or, and my 5-year-old, she's even said, oh, she's even cried that daddy's going to go to hell. You know, so those are things that I don't know how to say, I don't even want to make their dad feel like a bad person because he's not.
9: Well, Desiree, you'll lose that if you try that. If it's the idea of saying, you know, daddy's not a Christian and he's going to go to hell or whatever, that's not the way to approach that. We need to pray for dad. And to the extent that you can bend over backward to have a good relationship with your ex-spouse and just sit down, if you can, as mature adults and say, hey, we don't agree on some things, but we want to do the best for our children. Here's what I promise. I won't badmouth you. I won't put you down. I won't say anything to our daughter that'll be negative. If you'd promise to do the same thing, we don't have the same values. We're not going in the same direction. But can we at least agree we know it's damaging for our child to criticize each other? That if we could at least have that, I think if you can get that, that's a starting point. But even if he doesn't agree, you take the high road in terms of praying for your ex-spouse, answering your daughter's questions to the extent that's appropriate for her age with a lot of encouragement, entrusting God, praying to God, praying for dad, those kinds of things. But realize ultimately at the end of the day, you got to give your child to God. You got to be the parent that you intend to be and stand firm in your convictions.
17: My name is Mary, and I'm actually a second time around mom. My story is my daughter passed away. And what we do with her daughter, she was 13 months old, is every night we spend at least 20 minutes reading to her. And not only do we read a book to her, but we read the Bible every night. And she asks us now, and we've done this since she was 13 months old, where's my Bible story, Mama? I need my Bible story. To spend that 30 minutes or 20 minutes every night to cuddle your daughter or son and read to them, and especially open God's good book and read it to them every night, because they go to bed thinking about His Word, and the questions that they can ask are amazing.
9: We become what we focus on most of the time in our life. What we read is certainly a part of that. What we listen to, what we view makes a difference in our life. And so I agree with you. And being a grandparent myself, the power of speaking in the life of our children and our grandchildren is certainly an important thing. We've got some comments and questions that have come into us. Let's go first to Mary in California. Go right ahead.
18: On tonight's program, I have a question. I have a 13-year-old granddaughter that my husband and I raised. 4 years ago, I lost my husband, and my daughter, her mother, took her from me the second day after my husband passed. My granddaughter, we raised her with morals, loving the Lord, and just did the best that we could as grandparents. And now that she's 13, she's just really bad with her mom, really disrespectful. I try and bring her as much as I can with me, but she's kind of just gotten a taste of the world, and I'm really having a hard time trying to convince her and mom that that's not the right way. And if you could help me with that, I pray and I give it to the Lord, but it's still, as a grandmother, I'm really concerned. So I really loved your program tonight. I always listen to you. God bless you very, very much. You're an inspiration to me. Thank you.
9: Thank you, Mary. Listen, you've had loss upon loss, grief upon grief, and then we add into it everything going on in the world today. And you know what? We can only absorb or take on so much before it gets to be pretty overwhelming. And my guess is a part of what you're experiencing, Mary, is just the loss. And this grief that you're experiencing, losing your husband through death, and sounds like he knew Christ, so you know where he is. And now with your granddaughter and all that's going on, can I encourage you maybe to find some help for yourself, get into a support group, fill your life, fill yourself with some hope and peace. Take care of yourself right now. You can't solve all the problems with a 13-year-old rebellious teenage granddaughter. Or your daughter, if she's not making good decisions. So make sure you're taking care of yourself physically, emotionally, and spiritually. And there are things that you can do that. If you can get some exercise, do that. If you're healthy, and eating healthy will help, and getting rest, and drinking plenty of water, just the basic things, and filling your life with the truth, and listening to the radio. I know that the radio station's making a difference in your life as well. Then you'll have some more energy. You'll have more resources to be able to invest into the life of your granddaughter. Pray for her. Here's one thing you can do. For the next 30 days, I would encourage you to pray for a hedge of protection around your granddaughter to protect her from the evil one, and a hedge of thorns to keep her from behaving in ways that would be permanently destructive in her life. And in the process, make sure you take care of yourself as well. All right, we got a call from Arizona. Go right ahead.
19: Hi, this is Jim, and I just wanted to leave a quick little comment about raising your voice. I read an article on Tony Dungy, the NFL football coach, very successful coach in the NFL, and he said, as a coach, he never raised his voice. Thought that was so impressive to be coaching, you know, professional football players and never raise your voice. And apparently he was very good, successful coach, and he got the players' attention and got them to do what he wanted them to do, but he did it without having to raise his voice, which is what Randy was talking about today on the show about parenting. Okay, thank you. Keep up the good work.
9: Thank you, Jim, and that's really kind of camping on the teaching I did last month on the power of quietness from Ecclesiastes 9. I was telling the story of that man in Ecclesiastes 9, where the verse says, in verse 17, I believe, that the quiet words of the wise are more to be heeded than the shouts of a ruler of fools. That's a pretty convicting verse for parents and for others in leadership, because volume does matter, as I taught last month. And here's the thing, the louder you get, the less effective you become, ultimately long-term. And so it's in quietness that we can communicate firmly, strongly, but we don't have to scream and yell to do it. Well, I'd love your feedback on today's program as we've been talking about parenting and grandparenting. If you have a thought or a comment, give me a call and share it on our storyline at 888-888-1717, okay? I'm Dr. Randy for Stephen and Rob and the rest of the entire Intentional Living family. Thank you for being a part of the ministry. God bless you. Be safe and be intentional.
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Always so honored to get to spend this time with you. In fact, I look forward to bringing you conversation. Make it chill.

Welcome to Suzy Larson Live. Always so honored to get to spend this time with you. In fact, I look forward to bringing you conversations every single day that hopefully inspire you in your faith walk, that deepen your understanding of God's Word, and that heightens your awareness of His very real presence in your 2484. You know, one of God's greatest gifts is prayer. And through Jesus, we have access to the inner throne room of Almighty God. I want you to think about that, that God wants to hear what we have to say, and He actually moves when we pray. And yes, we are living in dark days, but Scripture says Jesus is the light of the world, and His light shines in the darkness, and the darkness

0: can never extinguish it. Isn't that amazing? God's goodness is all around us. One of our favorites joins us back on the show today, Tom Phillips, to talk about his book, Ignite Your Passion for Jesus, Your Guide to Experience Personal Revival. And he's one of my favorite revival historians, and he's going to tell some stories of revival just to ignite our imagination, our vision, our faith for what could happen in our day as we humble ourselves before God. And Tom writes in his book, he says, dark events are taking place on the earth, but perhaps Jesus is working in the midst of them. If you and I turn our attention to focus on Jesus, we will see how he is working personally in our hearts, calling us to open the door for revival in our communities, our country, and the world. He's beginning a worldwide awakening to revival one person at a time. Jesus is leading you and me into refreshing experiential revival. One of my favorite things about talking with Tom is his humble, beautiful, Jesus-shaped heart and his incredible memory when it comes to bringing back the stories of revival with such detail. I'm captivated every time he talks. So that's what we're talking about today, is igniting your passion. And one of the ways you do that is to hear what God has done in the past, what he's doing right now, what he might do in the future. A reminder, it is our day in prayer and praise. And so if you've got a prayer request or a testimony of praise, call our phone line, 877-933-2484. Now, let me tell you about my guest. We'll get him on the show. Tom Phillips is vice president of the Billy Graham Evangelistic Association. In addition to his passion for evangelism and discipleship, God's given Tom a desire to see revival in America and seek out the pockets of the light of spiritual awakening that the Holy Spirit is breathing all over the world. Tom and his wife, Wida, have 3 children, 9 grandchildren, and make their home in Charlotte, North Carolina. Dear Brother Tom, welcome back to the show.
1: Susie, always a blessing, an honor, and a privilege. Thank you.
0: I told you before the show, but it's been way too long between visits, so we're going to have to narrow that gap going forward. We have to get you on more often. You're always such a gift to us. And I know that your walk with Jesus is of utmost importance to you. It's the centerpiece of your life. So as you've been spending time with the Lord these days and opening up his word, what is he speaking to you? What's he impressing upon your heart?
1: Thank you. Yes, what God is impressing upon my heart is revival. And the scripture that he has laid on my heart more than any other is Psalm 85:6. Revival is God's. Evangelism, organizing to tell others the good news, that's God's. Yes, but he uses us. Because anytime we share our faith with another, the story of his son Jesus, salvation, the cross, the resurrection, he's coming again. You must receive him. 1 Corinthians 15. God always, Jesus, salvation, the cross, the resurrection. He's coming again. You must receive him. 1 Corinthians 15. God always blesses that. But periodically, there are times in the societies of men and women, whether that's cities, states, provinces, nations, churches, denominations, families, when we've turned our back on God, and we literally, as his children, like the prodigal son, we've walked away from him. We've wasted his resources. But when the prodigal son finally, out of desperation, found himself with the pigs in tattered clothing, a wealthy young man previously, like all we Christians are, wealthy young man previously, finds himself filthy, ragged, alone, as a Jew, which is a terrible thing, eating with the pigs. He said, my father may accept me back as a servant. Now remember, our father is the servant. He wants us to serve, yes, but he sent his son to die on the cross. So he goes home. That father sees him coming down the hill, been out there every afternoon, probably a few years, every day. Here he comes, doesn't look the same, very thin, bent over. Closer he gets, the worse he looks, but it doesn't matter. Gentlemen and ladies, the closer we get to God, the worse we look, it doesn't matter to the father. Wow. And so he ran out, threw his arms around his son. And here's where the word revival is utilized in the New Testament. And he just said, I can't imagine what he was smelling, but he just said, for this my son was dead.

0: is alive again, was lost from me, the Father, but now he's found. And that word is anazeo in the Greek, anazeo. We think of revival as getting to a hilltop and it can't stay that way. But what revival is truly the Father receiving us back into normal life. We are so far from God. We are so broken spiritually, even though we're a great nation, such inadequacies, yes. But our Father never fails. He brought him back, give him my robe on that stinky, smelly clothes he has on. Hopefully, he told him to take a bath first. Put my signet ring on him. This my son, dead, alive again. Alive again. In the 90s, I had a lecture that I did all across America, 1 hour, 2 hours, 6 hours, called Prescription for a Slumbering Church. Revolution of Righteousness. That was the name of it. It really was premature. The Father wasn't ready. So my scripture, Psalm 85:6, this is a cry to God by us, by me. Father, will you not revive us again? You can't be revived, which from Latin, re-lived, until you've been alive. So revival is not for the unsaved. It's for those who are saved and have become comatose, asleep, away from God, dead to the Father in our lifestyle. Father, this is a heart-rending prayer. When you look at America in the eyes of a person my age and see what has been, of course, we were never perfect. I mean, I grew up in the Mississippi in the era of total racism. Fought it as even a young teenager. Will you not revive us again? Why? That your people may rejoice in you. That's very deep.
1: Yeah.
0: That is a cry of a people in pain. Now we cry with razor blades, cutting ourselves. We cry with abortions. I didn't need that. I don't want that. I can't live well with that. We cry with divorce. And listen, when you're on your knees praying, and you're praying about every other person's sin, the world's sin, it's a lot. Finally, in God's mercy and grace and love that's principled, he holds the mirror of, in this intimate time of prayer, and I mean really intimate, he holds the mirror of Jesus. You see Jesus in this mirror, not your face, Jesus' face. And then in some incredible supernatural way in prayer, God transports your image of filth, the prodigal filth, all over his son so he can take it. If you ever see that, as surely as St. Francis saw the bleeding crucifix in the church that God told him to rebuild so many years ago, it breaks your heart. Tears will come. And you realize, I can't criticize anybody else. Mm-hmm. I've got to quit being, quote, self-righteous. Father, will you not revive us again? Will you not? The time is now. The stage is set. It's happening. Will you not revive us again? Why? That those called by your name, your people, will humble themselves and pray and seek your face and turn from their wicked ways. Revive your kids again. Why? A renewed church is a church that's returned to Jesus. When it does, it returns to the Word of God to learn more about him for the daily life. That becomes the third thing, daily devotional. It renews the people's church one heart at a time. And then you've got to tell somebody about Jesus. That's called witnessing. And out of that comes incredible joy, and that's the magnet that draws the unsaved. And when God's kids in prayer become that magnet, then the world looks at the church that seems to be distant, a God that looked deistic out in the had Netherland somewhere made us and left us. And it just draws young people together like today and adults as well. So that's my verse. That's my verse. 2 weeks ago, one weekend, I was in Benton, Arkansas with young people. Half the crowd, 50,000 in 2 days, were under 50. It was called Amplify. It's Pulse Ministries, Nick Hall, with about 150 of their trained young evangelists being a part of it, and the local people putting it on. It's happening. 2,500 came to Christ. When a few people get totally right with God, God can flow through those vessels. Lord, will you not revive us again that your people, distant, yes, but like the prodigal back home, your people can rejoice.
1: Amen. Wow, as I'm listening to you, Tom, I'm thinking about how often people hear a quote gospel that's not the gospel, where it's sort of a feel-good, benign, you know, message, in that it's just really about making your life better. It's not, you don't ever talk about sin and wrath. And I mean, it's, you know what I'm saying? Where it's like, we are sinners. We need a savior. Praise God. God sent his son, Jesus. And when sometimes you hear it presented in a way, you know, just say, I believe, you're good. You know, rather than going, no, Lord Jesus, I'm a sinner. I need a savior. I want to know for certain that you've transferred me out of the kingdom of darkness into the kingdom of your son, to understand the dynamic of that. And it's an about face. You make him Lord. You follow him. I feel like if we're presenting sort of a feel-good message that eliminates sin and the need for redemption, once people start to get tested, once they walk through trials, they're not equipped for them, because they didn't hear that part of the story, right? They were presented something that's different than Jesus said, you're going to have trouble, but be of good cheer. I've overcome the world. And so I wonder at times if people are turning to other gods and turning to just other, you know, broken cisterns, because they were not ever presented the true, potent, powerful gospel that not only saves men's lives, but redeems their lives and restores them and delivers them from their addictions and tendencies. You know what I'm saying?
0: That's exactly what is happening today. The latest Barna survey, 82%. 82% of Gen Z say, I would go to church. I mean, all they know about church is it's something spiritual at that point. I would go to church if a friend would invite me. Why is that longing there today? Because they've tried all the other things you mentioned. Sia is one of the great young evangelists in the Pulse movement. 100 evangelists a year, young, 18, 28, 14, 16, about the 500 now, 5 years, 100 a year, master classes, monthly mentors. I've been one of those mentors. These young people, maybe a third of them may be ministers, a third will be workplace. Billy Graham said the next great move of the Spirit of God could easily come in the workplace. And the rest don't know. They're just evangelizers. They're not puppeteers. They just tell everybody they know about Jesus. Mm. And young people today, like the Jesus Revolution, in the late 60s and early 70s, with Haight Ashbury and Chuck Smith and Greg Laurie, the movie The Jesus Revolution. It was a revolution, because they didn't know. A revolution is when you don't know and then you become enlightened. A revival is when you know and you become despondent, comatose, and God in his love brings you back. We're there. We're there. I was so impressed that we're there. And we can go more into that. Thank you.
1: Yeah. Let's take a break. And when we come back, we'll talk more about that. One of the things you say in the book is prayer is not an obligation. It's an incredible privilege. We're going to talk about that. And the idea, friend, that Jesus right now is interceding for you. He's praying for you. I wonder what he's praying about. I wonder what his prayers might sound like. Tom gives us a little thought and example in his book, Ignite Your Passion for Jesus, talking to Tom Phillips today. And it is the day of prayer and praise. So if you've got some praise reports, we want to hear about them. You can call us 877-933-2484. 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Here's the number one more time, 877-933-2484. 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

0: Thanks for tuning in to Susie Larson Live, talking to one of our favorites. He's VP for Billy Graham Evangelistic Association, Tom Phillips, and he is like a revival historian. He's just got such great insight on past revivals. He's got a passion for Jesus. He's walked humbly with God for so long. And today we're drawing from his book, Ignite Your Passion for Jesus. It is our day of praise and prayer. And I would say, first of all, let me give you the number. If you've got a praise report or a prayer request, we've got people sitting at the phones right now ready to take your call. They'll pray with you. They'll rejoice with you. They'll weep with you. 877-933-2484. But often I'd say the number one thing I see on the text line is about adult kids. And lots of you talk about being cut off from your adult kids or having prodigals. I recorded 15 short audio clips. They're about 2 to 3 minutes long that we send by text. And they're just to encourage you. If you've got a loved one far from God and you need some encouragement, one of them is about self-care, about not postponing joy. I mean, taking care of your soul. Another one's about forgiveness. Another one's about keeping your identity intact as you intercede and pray for that loved one. If you need that kind of encouragement, again, the texts are free. You'll get about 2 a week for the next several weeks. Just text the word heart to 877-933-2484. 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So, Tom, you said prayer is not an obligation. It's an incredible privilege. Start there. Say more about it.
1: Sure. Prayer is nothing but the gateway to God's heart. What a privilege. Mm. When I was a young man in the South in a Southern Baptist church, faithfully going to prayer meeting on Wednesday nights, I think I was the only young person there at times. I loved my pastor. We went out witnessing together, a previous alcoholic. He taught me a lot. And I went up to him one day and said, hey, this sounds so arrogant. I'm sure it was. I was just tired of being bored in prayer. And I went up to him and I said, hey, can you tape this one? Tape recorders, cassettes had just come out. He said, why? I said, well, we can be more efficient in prayer. He said, what do you mean? I said, we say the same thing every week.
0: Wow.
1: Why don't you just tape it? We don't even have to come. And if we come, we can just sit there. And you can play the tape and God will hear the same thing. Now, isn't that stupid? But anyway, prayer is not that. Prayer is the gateway to God's heart. It's heavenly communication. It's literally talking to your Father. And the power of prayer. God talks about faithful prayer being power. We don't comprehend this. Let me try to make it anthropomorphically clear because it's a mystery. We try to reduce God to our mind. No, he's more than our mind. He's revelation. He's not just reason. Reason is God. He made it. But it's revelation. It's a mystery. Revival is a mystery. It's his timing. It's his movement. He's the one who hears, forgives, and heals. But if you consider heaven, the Bible says there are three heavens. One is where our son, the pilot, flies, and now with Delta. In a plane, used to with a fighter. Above that is where Elon Musk has his Starlink. And then the Bible says very clearly that Satan, our adversary, is the prince of the air. It's not good prince, it's a bad prince. So because he works in darkness, he's built a spiritual veil around this planet, quote, anthropomorphically. If you can just picture darkness, it's not real perhaps, but spiritually, it is. Above that, again, anthropomorphically, we humans can't comprehend heaven, but God lets us know there's a throne there. He reigns there. The Son sits by him. The Holy Spirit sits by him. The three in one are

0: are there. And the only way, the only way you can pierce as a human on this planet that veil is through prayer.
1: Wow.
0: It's through prayer. Listen, D.L. Moody said, when God intends, great preacher of the past, when God intends great mercy for his people, when God intends great mercy for his kids, Christians, the ones called by his name, those who follow his son, when God intends great mercy for his people, he, God, first of all, sets them a praying. God calls us to prayer. God puts the burden on us to communicate with him. He's always there as the Father. A.T. Pearson once said, another great leader years ago, there's never been a movement, let's call it revival, there's never been a movement of the Spirit of God that did not begin in concerted, united, persistent prayer. We think we're in the greatest prayer movement in the history of the world because the world has never been addressed by demonic, satanic, evil forces like it was during the pandemic, which brought people to great fear.
1: Yeah.
0: And out of that fear, it changed young people. The social media evangelists started during the closed doors and they couldn't get out. They got out on their computers. I know many of them who have a million followers a day or 3 or 4 million a day. Some of them, Bryce Crawford is one of those with millions every single day. Sia, that young girl who was a cutter on the verge of death, beautiful blind, now preaching all over the world, prayer. Prayer brought them to him. Some from poor families, some from wealthy families. But prayer, the only way to pierce it, and listen, this is, please stick with me. Prayer is communication. It doesn't need words. It comes from the heart. Yes, we use words, but God just knows our hearts. And when we pray, we literally pierce the veil, the only way to heaven. That prayer goes through the first heaven, it goes through the second heaven, it pierces the veil and goes to the third heaven. And when it goes through, it leaves a hole in the darkness, in the covering that envelops this planet spiritually.
1: Think about that, people. I just want you to say that again because I want you to picture like this dark force field around our planet and our prayers send missiles and blow holes through that force field, basically, to give you a visual, right?
0: Absolutely. Mm-hmm. And really, that is what happens spiritually. Mm-hmm. Satan is neither omniscient, omnipresent, all-powerful. His demons are just workers, evil workers, yes, but workers, and they work in darkness. So when the light hits this planet, that's when God can work in evangelism and in compassion and in justice and in honesty and integrity, in governance, in education, in medicine. And so Satan has to stop the holes. So literally, he sends his facilities teams up to patch the light holes. Mm. And he gets so busy because he's not omnipresent. He's not omniscient. He's not all-powerful. That literally, when prayer movements precede God's healing movement and salvation for eternity,
1: wow.
0: Then the devil's overwhelmed with his team just patching the holes
1: come
0: so light
1: on.
0: Doesn't come in.
1: Wow. We need to hear that, friend. Someone's got to text me an amen. I remember seeing a reel from another author speaker, I think a pastor's wife, and she was talking about being in a dull, dry season, and the Lord woke her up in the middle of the night. He said, I want you to get out of bed and pray. And she's like, can I just pray from here? And he's like, I want you to get out of bed. So she gets out of bed, and she's sitting on her couch, and she said, I was so dull, so dry, so tired. I'm flinging up these prayers. And she said, they felt pathetic. There was no emotion, no sense of God's presence. It was like cotton balls that fluttered up in the sky, bumped into the ceiling and fluttered back down into her lap. She kept flinging up the cotton balls and they kept flinging back down onto her lap. And finally, she kind of prayed through and didn't feel one bit of connection with God. She shrugged her shoulders, went back to bed, had a vivid dream. And in the dream, God woke her up to go out to her living room to pray. Same thing. In the dream, she sees this thing happening, but the cotton ball starts going up. They start going up, but they didn't come back down. They pressed through the ceiling. And once they pressed through the ceiling, they kept going in the sky. Once they went into the sky, they shot through the clouds. And when they came through the clouds, they turned into missiles that went into the enemy camp. And
0: right.
1: She said that shook her. absolutely shook her. And Lord has shown me that on my really, really sick days. He's like, you are more powerful against the enemy on your sickest day than you are on the day you refuse to pray. You know, the weakest, feeblest prayer in faith shakes the heavens and the earth if we could only get a sense of who we are because of who Jesus is, you know?
0: That's a glorious point. What a vision. Isn't it wonderful that God will come to us? He always does in every single movement. He comes to us in our frailty when we can't handle it. For example, the first great awakening in the beginning of the nation, it was just indifference. The second great awakening after the American Revolution was infidelity. We were terrible. And I can go into that more. The third one was actually right before the Civil War. And we were enslaving people. Slavery was the way of the land, especially in my part of the country, the South. And everybody was reaping. Yes. And then, of course, the Jesus Revolution, it was young people just insensitive to sin. Now, they were spiritual. I mean, they sought Hindu gods. And now the young people are just struggling. Billy Graham's prayer, 1947, he let me work with a revivalist. He was an evangelist, a great one, yes, but he was a revivalist. 1947, preaching in L.A., he said this, I'm praying for an old-fashioned Holy Ghost, heaven-sent revival, renewal of God's kids, that would sweep America from coast to coast. He told me when he was nearly dead, he said, I can't preach anymore, but I'm praying that same prayer. And literally, when he was 93, we were videoing him, and we were doing it for the last evangelistic campaign. You see him sitting in a chair. We shot that in five-minute segments over 2 years, because when he felt good, he preached. We caught it. He said, I pray that. I'm praying that prayer now. That's my prayer. Well, of course, and by the way, when Ruth at night would wake up and reach over and couldn't find Billy, she would say often he was flat on the floor by the bed in prayer. Wow. And when we were in crusades, me and another guy, because everybody wanted to see him, and he would say, Tom, please be gentle, but get everybody out of my room 30 or 40 minutes before I preach so my father can speak to me and I can speak to him.
1: Wow.
0: Okay, so this prayer stuff is amazingly powerful, but it's by faith. Now, it doesn't matter, as your sister said, it doesn't matter if it's emotional. It's right. Obedience. It's That's obedience. Right. And listen, faith says in God's word, it's the substance of things hoped for, the evidence of things not seen. I can see substance, you can see it, evidence, we can see it, but hoped for, not seen, that's the mystery. That's the mystery. And Satan thinks he's winning, but when God's kids obediently pierce that veil with the missiles of prayer that once were cotton bowls, cotton balls. Listen, this is a new day. The Bible says in Psalm 24, this generation are those who seek him, who seek his face. And when you do that, that's what young people are doing today. I know hundreds and hundreds of them. Show me thy ways, O Lord, and teach me your paths. Lead me in the truth. When young people got caught up in COVID, they knew somebody was lying. They're so that's authentic. Right. They're so
1: Massive,
0: authentic.
1: They
0: demand authenticity. And I just said to my friends then, this was back, 4 years ago, five, when you start seeking for little t truth, you'll eventually, if you're really seeking by faith, you'll find a big T truth. His name is Jesus. His name is Jesus. It's lead me in your truth and teach me, for you're the God of my salvation. On you do I wait all the day. So this is where we are. I remember, can I go on right quick?
1: Actually, let's take a break and hold that thought. And when we come back, I also want to talk about the idea that Jesus is praying for us. What might he be saying? I want to read an excerpt from your book, Tom, talking to Tom Phillips, VP of Billy Graham Evangelistic Association. After we talk a little bit about the idea that Jesus is praying for us and what that might look like, we're going to visit a couple of revival stories as well. So stay tuned. Listening to Susie Larson Live, talking to Tom Phillips. What a great day. It's the day of prayer and praise. If you've got praise reports, you've got prayer requests, requests, go ahead and call now, 877-933-2484. What a great day. We'll be back in a minute.
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0: Hope you're having a great day. Thanks for tuning in to Susie Larson Live, talking to our friend Tom Phillips. He's VP over at Billy Graham Evangelistic Association. We have great relationship with them. We love them so much. We love Tom so much. Drawing from his book, Ignite Your Passion for Jesus, Your Guide to Experience Personal Revival. Say a quick word, if you would, about Jesus praying for us. And then I'm going to read an excerpt from your book about how you describe what that might look like.
1: Well, of course, Jesus told us to pray without ceasing, which obviously means that's what he did. He, of course, gave us nothing to do that the Father hadn't given him, because he said, I don't do anything the Father doesn't tell me to do, and I don't say anything the Father doesn't tell me to say. So he was the obedient one, and he tells us to pray without ceasing. I remember Billy Graham being in an elevator once, and someone said, when do you pray? And he looked at the person and said, well, humbly, he said, I'm praying right now. So Jesus is praying right now. There's nothing that he isn't praying for us. And here's a scenario. I'm 77 when this happened. That was about a year ago. And in the morning when I get up, Henry Blackaby, the great Experiencing God author, said, find out where God's working, jump right in the middle of it. I got tired of trying to find out where the middle of it is. So I finally just started praying every morning by faith in the name of the Lord Jesus Christ of Nazareth through the power of the Holy Spirit that God would throw me, obediently just throw me in the middle of his will for me that day. And I claim immediately, my wife does the same thing. We now pray together since I'm semi-retired. We just simply say, hey, Daddy, we're yours today. We're your slaves. Okay, so that was about a year ago, and there was something going on in with our team that had nothing to do with me, but I was overwhelmingly burdened about it. And I was 2 o'clock that afternoon praying, and I said, Father, I really need you in on this one. You really got to take care of this. And the Father said to me, I'll make it very quick. He said, you offend me. And I said, what? To myself. And in prayer, he said, yes, did you not give me your whole day by faith? So the Son's sitting by the Father, and the Holy Spirit's right there. I had given him my day that morning at 5:30, he said. And now you're coming back to me in the afternoon with something for this day? You offend me. And I said, I got it. And I did. It was like a light bulb going off. And he said, no, son, I've got it. Remember that. I've got it. When you give me your day, I've got it. So prayer is unleashing the power of God. So I said, Father, if I can't bring it up again when it comes to mind, what do I do? And lastly, he said, just thank me. How about thanking me? How about thanking me? Tom, I've got it. He is praying for us. Jesus, the Father, the Son, the one God. And it's three elements. It's three persons. Never forgets you. Never forgets me. Never forgets the person on the bed with cancer in the hospital. Never forgot Susie when she was very ill. Never forgets us as we have grief in our lives or struggle. We had a young man in Minnesota where Pulse is. And by the way, Susie, if you haven't interviewed Nick Hall, you've got to. God is moving among young people.
0: I do know Nick. We've had him on a few times.
1: Well, new things are happening. This young man down the streets in mid-30s, he had everything. Big cars, I mean, foreign cars, sports cars, money, family, got into drugs, lost it all. Got into rehab, got some of it back afterwards, not his family, got a dog, that was it, had very little money. He's ready to kill himself, and he said, if there's a God, then show me yourself today. Went outside and walked. I was there in a retreat with 100 young evangelists, and one of the guys I had just talked to the day before. He was an ex-collegiate baseball player, very handsome young man. He said, I saw this man across the street with a dog, and God said, go pray for him. Pray. Now, God told him. So that means that Jesus was praying for that young man. He needed an ambassador. He told this young evangelist at Pulse, go across the street and pray for him. So to a others went with him, went across the street, stopped him and said, God told us to pray. So we're ambassadors of prayer. He's praying, yes, but for the unsaved, the needy, that's our job to function. Justice, compassion, prayer. And he said, oh my goodness, this God is real. So he wrote Nick. 2 days later, he wrote Nick and said, I don't know Jesus. I don't know God. Two men stopped and prayed for me. You've got to tell me who Jesus is. And now that young man has been through training. He's down in Nashville ministering to musicians. That's real. That's today. That's young people.
0: Wow.
1: Yeah. So Jesus is not just, it's who he is. He doesn't have to set aside time. He's not bound by things we have to look at, like discipline. He is that. He is love. God is love. It's a revolution of love. And it means we communicate for each other all the time.
0: So good. You write this. Imagine you woke this morning. The house is quiet. No one else is awake. You walk toward the living room and only a small lamp illumines the darkness. Your eyes adjust. You can't quite believe what you're seeing, but there he is. Jesus is on his knees in your living room. As you walk into the room, you can tell his lips are moving. You realize he must be praying. You're careful not to disturb the Savior, so you sit down softly beside him. In the stillness of the morning, you're able to make out more of Jesus' words. Jesus is praying for you. He's praying for the concerns of your heart. He's praying to God on your behalf. It's as if Jesus is sitting beside his Heavenly Father, and he's carefully reviewing all the important parts of your day. He's rejoicing in the good parts and praying for you in the hard moments. Father, did you see the way that your precious child has grown over the last few months? Did you see how he's become more like you? Isn't that terrific? Yeah. Did you see how hard he or she worked this week at that new job in the home? What a diligent person. Father, please remember this child of yours today. See the way that their heart is anxious and fearful? I know you've seen the hurtful times and the pain-filled moments. I'm hurting, and I know you are too. Please bring comfort. Bring someone along to care for them. Bring reassurance that we are here and we love them deeply. Isn't that powerful when you think that Jesus loves us like that? Any other comments there?
1: Sure. Just a couple of weeks ago, we had the 250th prayer time, an all-day prayer in Washington, D.C. And Jack Graham, one of our great pastors, stood up from Texas and said that we're on the verge of one of the greatest revival. Just after him, Jonathan Pacluda stood up, a young leader with
0: the
1: United.
0: We have him on a lot. Sorry, we love JP. Yeah. Keep going. Yes,
1: he was amazing. You know, Tanya Pruitt, Jonathan, Jenny Allen. What is it now? 24 different colleges and universities broken in prayer and salvations. And he said, "Look, guys, I've got to tell you, we are in this movement of God. I've seen 17,000 young people come to Christ in the last year and a half." And we had, Wita, my wife and I, had two grandchildren at Asbury when the great revival broke loose 2 years ago on February the 8th. And we had just gotten to an event in Florida, and our granddaughter wrote us, and she's now in medicine, in rotations. And she was just a pre-med student. Some girls were running by her dorm saying, "Jesus is here. He's here. Come to Hughes Auditorium." And she ran down there with everyone else. And she said, "Papa, it was just 15 days of prayer and worship." President Brown said to many key leaders, I could use names, key Christian leaders, "Don't come. God is moving. God is speaking." Tucker Carlson, "Don't come. God is moving. God is speaking." Called us, Billy Graham, Samaritan's Purse, "Tom, can you get some people to help us? We're overflowing with people from all over the world." And our granddaughter said, "Papa, it was just his presence. It was his presence." Well, that's what prayer is. Is Jesus praying all the time? Sure. That's why you can connect with his presence, because he's always there. And these young people said, "We didn't have anybody giving an invitation like Billy Graham. They just came for prayer knowing they didn't know God." It was an amazing thing. And I ran into the young assistant soccer coach 2 weeks later who had been the speaker that morning. He told me, he said, "The night before I was so busy and I just didn't prepare well. I go in, I preach on Romans 12, intimacy with Christ, which is prayer, which is a relationship with Jesus." And he said, "It was such a bad start." Listen. He said, "It was such a bad sermon, 1,200 students. At the end, I just said, listen, it's so powerful. He didn't even know. He said, I just said, if any of you here want to stay and pray, please do. 16 stayed. 16 stayed, and thousands came from all over the world. Those young people in 24 hours through their network sent out 10 million social media posts through their network saying, God is moving, Jesus is here. 15 days, they sent over 110 million. And so I walked up to this kid, someone had told me about him, and said, I understand you're the one God used to begin this movement. He goes, Mister, I had nothing to do with it. I said, son, you have no idea. You told him to stay and pray.
0: That's why God could entrust it to him. You know, he wasn't full of himself. You know, wow, I'm going to break here. When we come back, I want you to share the story, and you've probably done it on a past show, but still, share the story of one of your favorite revivals and why. Talking to Tom Phillips today on this day of praise and prayer. If you've got a prayer request, if you've got a praise report, we've got people at the phones ready. We believe in the power of prayer, but we also believe in coming back and saying thank you to Jesus because his mercies are new every morning. We're right now walking in answers to prayer that we prayed some time ago, and how many of those answers did we go back to Jesus to say, I prayed for this, you answered, thank you, Lord. So if you can think of something that you're grateful for, something you prayed for that you've maybe forgotten to thank him for, today's a good day to do it. Here's the number, 877-933-2484. We'll be back in a minute.
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0: Thanks for tuning in to Susie Larson Live. It's our day of prayer and praise, talking to Tom Phillips today. He's written a number of books, but he's just my favorite revivalist historian, and he's such a beautiful, humble man of God. His book that we're drawing from today is Ignite Your Passion for Jesus, Your Guide to Experience Personal Revival. And I love testimonies. I love stories because I always think that one testimony begets another testimony. So talk to me. I'm looking at my clock here. We've probably got about 5, 6, 7 minutes maybe left. I have to do the math while I'm talking, but talk to me about your favorite revival, or one that just you find yourself talking about again and again.
1: Yes, thank you. Thank you, Susie. One of the greatest revivals that fits today is the 57 to 59 movement of prayer. It's called the Great Prayer Revival. And the nation was a lot like the nation today. It was very wealthy, actually. And if you went to New York, the New York Times of the day just read articles on social function, sports, money, how much everybody was making, the stock market approach to life, everybody's happy. And so people were not paying attention to God. In the middle of all of that, there was one church, the Old North Church on Fulton Street. And industry had gathered around it. People were gone. They hired a young evangelist in his 40s, Jeremiah C. Lampier. And on September the 23rd, 1857, he had invited the people in the businesses around to come there just to come and pray because, I mean, there's no congregation on Sundays. He spent weeks ahead of time praying, God, what do I do? What do I do? There's nobody here. And so he just went around built with handbills, which cost a fortune to print back then, passed them out. He went in the second floor of the consistory building, a little education building behind the Old North Dutch Church. And he's there waiting on everybody. That's a Wednesday. And nobody comes. Nobody. 12:30, there's two. By the end of that hour, there's six. He goes, oh, success. Next week, he does it again. 14. Next week, he does it again. 20. Prayer. Prayer. And they're reading a passage of scripture. They're singing one verse of a hymn. They brought their lunches. They've got an hour for lunch, no fast food anywhere. So they've got their own lunch. And then it just explodes. The consistory building floods with people. It's the word of mouth. But what had happened in Hamilton, Ontario, a bank collapse had occurred that flowed down the East Coast. Now people don't have money for food. They're pulling out of college. They're struggling. They're fearful. They're on their knees. Oh, God, help us. But when they came together, for some reason, they turned in their slips for prayer or their requests, and they were praying for unsaved friends, too. And that became the number one prayer. Within 6 months, Henry Beecher sent around a man in horse and buggy. He had 1 hour. He said, how many people are praying in New York? And he found 6,500 people. In prayer, in the facilities, whether they were secular or sacred, were full of praying. Went all the way to the Mississippi. Chicago had 2,000 in the Memorial Hall praying. And it went on for 2 years. And they would pray for unsaved friends. And not unusually, some woman would stand up and say, my husband's a jerk, and I'm going to have to step away from him. He's this and this. And sometimes 3, 4, and 5 men would stand up and repent and come back to Christ because they thought God was speaking to them. That's called conviction. Now, in 2 years after people became broken over financial needs, coming back to God, 30 million people population, 1 million had made commitments to Christ, and the church grew dramatically. If that happened today, 1/30 of the population would come to Christ, and that would be 13 million people.
0: Mm. Wow.
1: Prayer. That's prayer. It was not led by any pastor. Charles Finney was preaching the Great Revivalist during that time. And he said he'd never heard of one of those that a man or woman wasn't leading. Prayer.
0: Wow. You write this in your book, prayer has always preceded any great national or regional move of the Spirit of God, concerted, united, persistent, persevering prayer. When God intends to move in his children's lives, he first calls his people to prayer. Wow, we just got a few seconds left. Any final thoughts before we wrap today?
1: Sure. R.A. Torrey, the great evangelist, once said, there will be a revival when men and women start praying as they did before Pentecost. And when there is revival, he also said, when churches, when people, God's kids are thus awakened, the reformation and salvation of sinners will follow, because he had seen it. Prayer and revival is not just for the church. It's to bring the world to himself.
0: Amen. Friend, we sure love and appreciate you. Keep up the great work in the kingdom and come back again. God bless you, my dear brother.
1: Thank you, Susie. Same to you. Thank you.
0: Until we come have our next conversation. And friends, thanks for tuning in today. I pray you're inspired and activated to pray and to know on your weakest day, your weakest prayer, prayed in faith, shakes the heavens, shakes the earth, and sends fire missiles into the enemy camp. I think that is a powerful thought. We're in this together, friend. Let's keep on keeping on. We'll meet you back here next time.
2: The life of pursuing faith and your beliefs, well, it's a journey, and you never fully arrive or get all of the answers. But it's also part of the journey is asking questions. 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My name's Kim. 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I personally may not have the answers to your questions, but Faith Radio has partnered with an association called the Billy Graham Evangelistic Association to help people take the next step in their faith journey, wherever you are on the journey. And so if you've got faith questions, they've got resources and even live people ready to answer your questions for you and just have a conversation that will draw you closer to God, help you understand the Bible better, and know what your next step is. So if that sounds interesting to you, it's as easy as texting the word faith to the number 41224.
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4: Most people have small thoughts about God. In an effort to see God as our friend, we have lost His immensity. In our desire to understand Him, we have sought to contain Him. This is Max Lucado. The God of the Bible cannot be contained. With the Word, He called Adam out of dust and Eve out of a bone. He consulted no committee. He sought no counsel. He has authority over the world, and He has authority over your world. He's never surprised. He has never, ever uttered the phrase, "How did that happen?" God's goodness is a major headline in the Bible. If He were only mighty, we'd salute Him. But since He is merciful and mighty, we can approach Him. If God is at once Father and Creator, holy, unlike us, and high above us, then we at any point are only a prayer away from help. This is Max Lucado.
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6: Jesus rose, never to die again, ascended into heaven, and said, "The way I left, so I will come back again." Jesus' resurrection implies that Jesus is still alive, still living. And here's what I want you to understand. As the Apostle Paul began to speak about in further scripture, began to teach us about the resurrection of Jesus, he makes clear that we understand that the same power that resurrected Jesus from the dead is the same power that changes and transforms our lives today. It's resurrection power.
5: Become more of the man or woman God wants you to be at boldstepsminute.org.
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11: 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It's Bill.

0: And a warm welcome to the Bill Arnold Show, and welcome to Faith Radio's Day of Prayer. We've been looking forward to this for quite some time. We've been praying about it, and it's going to be a wonderful day, as you probably know by now, because you've listened to Carmen or Susie, and here we are. We're continuing our day of prayer. Why, this has been an exciting day so far.
1: It's one of my favorite days of the year. We get the opportunity to not only talk about prayer, Bill, and praise, by the way. You know, if you have praises, and we sometimes forget about that side of it. We have requests and things that are going on in our lives, but we can praise God as well. But yeah, it's one of my favorite days of the year. It's an opportunity for you, as you're listening right now, to actually call us. Somebody's going to answer the phone, and they're going to be willing to pray for you. Whatever's going on in your life, they'll talk with you. That number is 877-933-2484. As Bill mentioned, Susie did this in the past hour. Carmen did it earlier this morning, and now we're going to be doing it for the full show today as well. When you call 877-933-2484, somebody will answer. You can share your prayer requests, praises, what's going on in your life. And a real person, it's not AI, it's an actual person, Bill, is going to answer the phone and talk to you, which is pretty cool.
0: Yeah, so please take advantage of this. A lot of people have been doing this today, and I don't want to have you feel reluctant. Just pick up the phone and call. I know you've got something on your heart that you want prayer for, because that's all of us, right, Wyatt?
1: No, absolutely.
0: We all have somebody.
1: There's stuff in your life, my life. I'm sure the guests that we're going to have on today have stuff going on in their life. And I think the unique and cool thing about this too, Bill, is that it's very personal. This isn't something that we're going to be sharing with everybody. You know, it's not getting put out there. It's a one-on-one conversation with somebody that's just going to hear you, listen to you. And I think that's not something we get often, is that opportunity to have somebody's attention, have them listen and be heard. But right now, it is that opportunity today during the show, and I would love to have you call 877-933-2484.
0: White, I can also tell you someone that called out to God when he was in trouble, and that was the prophet Jonah. In Jonah chapter 2, verse 2, it says, "In my distress, I called to the Lord, and he answered me." So maybe that's where your heart is right now, your mind. You're thinking, I need prayer, and I need a prayer answered just the way Jonah did. Now, here to discuss that amazing prayer that we find in Jonah chapter 2 is Pastor Jonathan Borman. Jonathan, welcome to Faith Radio's Day of Prayer, and thank you for your teaching today.
2: Oh, man, I'm honored. I was just listening to the invitation, thinking about God's people who are hearing this, and we each have our needs and things on our heart, and I get to be the guy who's gonna bring God's word into it and connect the word with prayer, which is something we Christians love to do. So I'm honored. Wow,
0: great. And you don't want to ditch me and just call the prayer line, do you? You're gonna hang on there with me and do the show.
2: Let's do the word. Let's go.
0: All right, I'm excited to talk about Jonah's prayer. We find that in Jonah chapter 2. Let's get started. You lead the way.
2: Well, what I'd like to do, Bill, is first of all, invite people into the story of Jonah. And one way that I think we can do that today is that I think there's a really valuable reminder that the reason why we need to pray, there can be multiple reasons, but if we want to slip it into a binary, we could say that sometimes we have to pray and it's our own fault because we got ourselves into the pickle we're in. We got ourselves, we jumped right into the pit. And then sometimes it's because we live in a fallen world, and life in a fallen world includes suffering, and it's not our fault at all. So there's two kinds of suffering in that regard.
0: I appreciate you making that distinction. That's very helpful, Jonathan.
2: And you know, the one can feel worse than the other. And what I mean by that is, when suffering isn't what we would say justified, like we didn't do it to ourselves. We don't. It's just life in a fallen world. But when we do it to ourselves, that there's more temptations. There's more difficulties, like guilt and shame that come attached to it. And what I love is that we are going to meet Jonah in his prayer where he did it to himself. You know, he really, and that's a good reminder, because the story of Jonah And we can't do all of chapter one. We're doing prayer and praise today. So we're going to be in Jonah chapter two. But in Jonah chapter one, it is very, very explicit in the Hebrew text. The Lord commands him to get up and go. That's what it says in Hebrew. And he does the exact opposite. He gets up and flees, it says in the Hebrew text. So he disobeys God. He is in the belly of a whale, and in the worst kind of pit imaginable, Bill. And it's his own fault.
0: I like it. And I know that you said whale, but I think we just mean big fish, don't we?
2: It's a fish. It's a dog in Hebrew. Yep.
0: Yeah.
2: Yep.
0: Yeah.
2: A huge fish is what we get in the translation. And so before we go any further, I'd like to read, actually, we're going to pick up Jonah 1:17, and then we'll read the rest of Jonah chapter 2, just to get this to our listeners. And what we're going to see is this prayer, and we're going to spend some time inside the prayer.
0: Okay. I like it.
2: Well, what do you think, Bill? Do you want to read, or do you want me to do it?
0: Oh, why don't you read it?
2: You got it. So here's what it says. Now the Lord provided a huge fish to swallow Jonah, and Jonah was in the belly of the fish 3 days and three nights. From inside the fish, Jonah prayed to the Lord his God. He said, "In my distress, I called to the Lord, and he answered me. From deep in the realm of the dead, I called for help, and you listened to my cry. You hurled me into the depths, into the very heart of the seas, and the currents swirled about me. All your waves and breakers swept over me. I said, I have been banished from your sight, yet I will look again towards your holy temple. The engulfing waters threatened me. The deep surrounded me. Seaweed was wrapped around my head. To the roots of the mountains I sank down. The earth beneath barred me in forever. But you, Lord, my God, brought my life up from the pit.
0: Mm-hmm.
2: When my life was ebbing away, I remembered you, Lord, and my prayer rose to you, to your holy temple. Those who cling to worthless idols turn away from God's love for them, but I, with shouts of grateful praise, will sacrifice to you. What I have vowed, I will make good. I will say, salvation comes from the Lord. And here's the close to the chapter then, key verse here, and we'll reflect on this a little later. And the Lord commanded the fish, and it vomited Jonah onto dry land.
0: Hmm.
2: Okay. So there we have the scripture. And immediately, Bill, what I'd like to do is point out that we bump into what I'll call a hidden tension. There is a hidden tension here. And the hidden tension that we bump into here in Jonah, and this is uncomfortable for me. It's for anybody who takes God's word very seriously. It's very uncomfortable to criticize the prayer. But actually, the book of Jonah is there for that purpose. The book of Jonah exists. And what commentators actually say about it is that Jonah is a caricature of what a prophet is supposed to be. Now, he was a real person. This really happened. But basically what commentators are saying is that Jonah does the exact opposite of everything he's supposed to do. And so when we come to this prayer, we have this question, like, is this how we're supposed to pray? Now, or is Jonah doing this kind of in a messed up way too? Like, he's done all kinds of wrong stuff already in Jonah chapter one. What are we supposed to make of this prayer? And so we come to this tension, and we do have to deal with this tension. Now, right away, I want to give some encouragements about the prayer, because there really are so many beautiful things about it. There's so much faith and wisdom that I think we can learn from it. And I want to glean it for our listeners right now. Like for, this day is called prayer and praise. And you can notice here's Jonah in the belly of this fish, and he's praying in praise. He actually puts the two together. Like, for example, in verse 2, he says, "In my distress, I called to the Lord, and he answered me." Now think about that. He's praying that from the belly of this fish.
0: Mm-hmm.
2: So he's anticipating salvation before he gets it. Isn't that awesome?
0: It's awesome.
2: So he's saying, I'm in trouble right now, but I know I call the Lord and I think he's going to answer me. He answered me. It's in the past tense already. So that's beautiful.
0: And anticipatory prayer, which is how we should always pray.
2: Faith-filled prayer.
0: Amen.
2: I mean, can we pray that way? Can we praise God for our victory before it comes? You know, can we believe that we will come into the light while we're still in the darkness? You know, can we do that?
0: Let's pick that apart a little bit. When you say, can we pray for the victory in advance? And as long as we pray according to God's will, because God always wants to answer our prayers in ways that will glorify him and serve us, even if they don't necessarily look exactly the way we want them answered.
2: 100%.
0: Okay.
2: And even if we have to wait for the new creation, right? Like, we know that this time when there isn't any trouble, there's no tears, there's no sun that's going to melt us and make us sweat, you know, that kind of stuff. It's all going to end. We might have to wait a long time to see the answer to our prayer for ultimate salvation, but it's coming, Bill. It's coming.
0: Amen. Amen.
2: And we can praise him for it. So this is, you know, we've all heard teachings, or we've all thought about that passage where, you know, the Samaritan is one of the lepers who gets healed. He's the only one who comes back where the other nine to thank Jesus and praise him. But what we're actually saying right now is thank him for the ultimate healing before it ever comes, because we know in Jesus' name we will finally have all things new when we rise from the dead. So here's Jonah from the very, we can already, we're praising him even as we're praying and we're putting it together.
0: I like it.
2: So that's the first piece.
0: I like it a lot.
2: The second piece is, you notice that I'm praising the prayer before we do any criticism of it, because we can learn from it. This is scripture soaked. Not only is Jonah chapter 2 scripture, it's scripture soaked. He is actually taking multiple psalms. We don't have time to go through this all today, but he's actually taking multiple psalms and weaving them together to construct his prayers. So sometimes we don't have words. We can just grab the psalms that we've been praying. You can open up the hymnal of the ancient church. It's the hymnal of Jesus, knowing the psalms. And Jonah is doing that. He's picking up the psalms. So it's beautiful in that way. But how about this? And I'm skipping down. You notice Jonah even makes vows to God. You can see this here. What's the verse? I'm trying to find it with my eyes right now, and it's escaping me. It's in verse 9. He says, "What I have vowed, I will make good." And I think there's something beautiful about that. Even for us Christians to think that here is Jonah realizing that when God brings us salvation, we owe him so much. We owe him so much. And so Jonah here is anticipating that. He understands he's gonna owe God. He actually makes him a vow. But we as Christians in the New Testament, we recognize that we owe God so much for the salvation of our body and soul, so much that the Bible says that because of Christ's salvation, that we owe him everything. Even as much as our bodies and our souls. So this is massively clarifying in life and encouraging for us when Jonah says, "What I vowed, I will make good." So there are so many things that we can pick up that lead us to say, "This is a beautiful prayer." We can pray this with Jonah. But Bill, here's my transition. There are other things that maybe we should criticize.
0: Oh.
2: And yeah, And the reason why I tell you this is that there's a pretty big clue that this prayer, or at least its motivation, let's talk about it like that, because this there's so much that's biblical and true and good and beautiful in this prayer. What's wrong with it is his motives behind it. And we know that there's a problem with his motives because the Lord himself signals that we're actually forced to this conclusion. And I'll tell you how, Bill, and you're not ready for it, or maybe you are. But the reason why we know this is because the chapter ends with vomiting.
0: I think on that point, we will take a short break and come back. It is the day of prayer and praise. If you want to have someone pray with you right now, please take advantage of this really set apart day where we're in the phone center waiting for your call so we can pray with you. 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Again, 877-933-2484. When we come back, Pastor Jonathan Borman and I will continue talking about Jonah's prayer, which is found in Jonah chapter 2. We'll be right back.

0: Not exactly. 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
2: Thank you so much for that, Wyatt. I'm continuing my conversation with Pastor Jonathan Orman. He is at St. Mark Mankato. You can learn more about him at St. MarkMankato.com. We're going through Jonah's prayer, which we find in Jonah chapter 2, and he was calling on God in trouble. He said in verse 2, in my distress, I called to the Lord and he answered me. And God will answer your prayer too. So I hope you take advantage of the phone line waiting to hear from you today, 877-933-2484. Okay, Jonathan, you created some good tension before the break. You talked about the big fish vomiting Jonah up. We're going to continue to talk about that. How would you like a big fish to vomit? And in the fish's vomit is you.
4: You could smile about it. You could smile about it. There's one commentator that says quite dryly that this Jonah account has a humorous ring. And it does. Of course, it wasn't humorous for Jonah, but it is for us. Because what we have on our hands is a very nauseous fish. This is a very sad and nauseous fish. It did what it was commanded, but it was a sick fish. And this sick fish needed to get Jonah out of his system. This is not, by the way, this is not a biological comment. This is the Bible. The Bible is not interested in making biological comments at this point. This is a spiritual comment.
2: Mm-hmm.
4: What the Lord is signaling to us about this prayer is that it was nauseating to him. Now, why? The motive. It's motive. The prayer itself is actually very beautiful, but the motive behind it is nauseating. And let me set this up a little bit, because here again, Jonah is doing the opposite of what he's supposed to be doing as a faithful prophet. And this is a follow-on from Jonah chapter 1. In Jonah chapter 1, you have pagans who are praying really well, and they actually convert to the Lord, and Jonah doesn't pray. We have lots outperforming Jonah in prophecy, when we have the wind and the waves in the boat, and even the great fish doing what the Lord says. Absolutely everyone and everything is following the Lord's orders, except Jonah.
2: Mm-hmm.
4: And so Jonah is the opposite of what you're supposed to be. And actually, there's just a kind of send this point home. There's an African-American spiritual preserved at All Saints Parish in South Carolina that draws the point of Jonah out in this way with this lyric. God sent Jonah to Nineveh land. Jonah disobeyed my God's command. Don't do that. And so in a way, Jonah stands there as don't be like that guy. Now, at the end of this, we're gonna notice what he ultimately gets to, which is really, really where you want to be, but the motive here is difficult, and the reason I'll kind of take you into a little bit.

0: remember he's been in there for 3 days, and you can't say this for sure, but I get the impression that he probably prays this on day three.
1: Mm-hmm.
0: If he does pray this on day three, that means that he sat there for 2 whole days in the humidity and the darkness and the claustrophobia, not saying anything to the Lord, which is, is something, right?
1: Yeah, that's pretty amazing.
0: Yeah, I mean, I think it's a reasonable assumption that, and I think it's also the remembrance that running from God doesn't always look like running. Sometimes all you have to do is not pray.
1: Yeah, no and, kidding.
0: You know what I mean?
1: You're
0: and
1: just
0: here
1: frozen.
0: We are, and pray, right?
1: Yeah.
0: Praise and praised it. Praise and pray day. So running to God is praying. And well, anyway, it would appear like it took him 3 days. And then when he does pray, it's maybe not what you might expect. It's not what I expect.
1: Mm-hmm.
0: And I'll be honest about that. I would have expected him to do maybe Psalm 51 style. And if you don't know Psalm 51, I'll tell you what it says. It would be something like this. Lord, I've sinned against you and you only. Have I sinned and done what is evil in your sight? Lord, I ran and I'm sorry. And thank you for your mercy and not destroying me in this storm and saving me in this fish. And Lord, I repent and I'm going to go to Nineveh.
1: Mm-hmm.
0: Like you told me to. And he does not say that.
1: That would have been my prayer.
0: In fact, what
1: Jonathan.
0: He says, I'll go to Jerusalem.
1: Yeah.
0: Right?
1: Right.
0: And God didn't want him in Jerusalem. He wanted him in Nineveh. Okay. Are we starting to see something yet?
1: Yeah, it's emerging.
0: It's emerging. So we got some problems and some potential problems. Now, again, let me just take you through the prayer and we'll think about it on a little bit deeper level. We already noticed that Jonah says, and I'm paraphrasing here, I'll praise God for his salvation before it comes, which is piety. You know, God, are you noticed that I'm being pious right now? I'm saying what I'm supposed to say. And again, this might be why we get biblical scripture soaked language. Lord, are you listening? I know the Bible. I'm that guy.
1: Mm-hmm.
0: And before everybody thinks I'm impugning his motives unfairly, notice what he says in verse 8. He says, those who cling to worthless idols turn away from God's love for them. He is almost certainly referring to the pagan sailors that he was sailing with. And criticizing them. Lord, at least I'm not like them, you know?
1: Mm-hmm.
0: They converted now, but at least I'm not like them. They used to cling to worthless idols before they turned to you, and I never did that. I was always a true believer. And so you have this piety, you have this pharisaism, this pride that's in there. And then at the end, as I read it, he's still not getting sprung from fish. So, but Lord, I'm better. I always worship you. You know, he gives it his best shot and he says, but this is what I'll do for you, God. I with shouts of praise will sacrifice to you. I'll make a vow. And so what's happening there, it would appear, is that Jonah is bargaining with God. God, get me out of this fish, and I'll go to Jerusalem. I'll keep my vows. I'll do what I said I was going to do, and that's how the prayer moves. You know, God, I'm praising you the way you want to be praised, right? And I'm better than the sailors, and I've made you these vows. Can you get me out of this fish now?
1: Yeah, I don't see Jonah having a lot of leverage, but yeah, I get where he's going.
0: Yeah, so when you look at it a little bit more deeply, There's so much that's really valuable to pray in the prayer, but it seems much less like an honest act of faith and more like a performance meant to manipulate the Lord.
1: Mm-hmm.
0: But then this is where we get to. At the end of the prayer, and you have to see this in verse 9, he finally gets to the perfect place. And this is where we all want to get to. This is where God wants to get us to. He finally gets to the perfect place. And what he says is, salvation comes from the Lord. And that is the final line of the prayer.
1: Mm-hmm.
0: And it is at this point when you get verse 10. When then the Lord acts for him. And it's almost like what happens is Jonah, he's struggling, he's performing, he's trying to say the right things. And finally, he gives all of that up and he says, okay, Lord, salvation belongs to you. Salvation is yours. And the Lord says, ding, ding, ding, ding, ding, ding, yeah. Ding.
1: I'll get this big fish That's to release it. You onto dry ground. Here we go.
0: Yeah.
1: You've made the proper admission.
0: Yep, exactly right. He finally got to this place where he said, I'm gonna give up trying to do it myself, and I am going to trust my God for his free salvation that he always gives. There's prayer.
1: Yeah, there's a very clarifying moment, too. Way to go, Jonah. Figured it out. Just had to be inside of a big fish to do it.
0: Yeah, yeah.
1: I love one of the...
0: Now...
1: Oh, go ahead. I'm sorry.
0: Go ahead, Bill.
1: No, I... Please, you go.
0: This is going to require a little bit more explanation, but I think it's really worth it for our listeners on a day of prayer and praise that we can meditate deeply on these words that Jonah prays and the Lord does provide and act on them. The Hebrew here is Yeshuata Adonai. Now that maybe doesn't sound like anything to our listeners yet, but I'm hoping I can actually get you there.
1: Okay.
0: The word Adonai in Hebrew is the Hebrew word Lord. But Yeshuata, maybe it sounds a little bit like Joshua. Does it to you at all?
1: A little bit, yeah.
0: You can kind of hear Joshua, Yeshuata, Joshua. So that's how it comes over into English. And the Hebrew equivalent to that word in the New Testament is Jesus. Yep. Salvation belongs to Jesus.
1: Amen.
0: Yeah, salvation belongs to Jesus. And I love thinking about this because when you're marinating in it, when you're in the dark, and, you know, people who are going to be motivated to call in, and I'm ready to call in.
1: Great.
0: We all have needs.
1: Oh, yeah.
0: We all have needs. When you're in the dark, and Jonah was in the dark. I mean, I went on a cave tour in southeastern Minnesota, and they shut the lights off, and that was dark. There was no light. Whoa. And Jonah had that. There was no light. When your prayers feel like they're hitting an iron sky, oh, man, salvation belongs to the Lord. Salvation belongs to the Lord. Salvation belongs to the Lord. Now, I can keep going, Bill. I don't know when you're going to take a break, but I'm about ready to launch on that.
1: I think it's a good time right now to take a break. I just want to remind everyone who's tuned in, it's our day of prayer and praise. So let us know what we can do to help you today. If you have a prayer request or a praise report, you can let us know. The phone line is open, and someone will pick up the phone and pray with you. How lovely is that? And how much time do people usually spend on these calls? Is it?
2: Yeah.
1: What have you heard? A couple of minutes?
2: Yeah, it's a couple of minutes. You know, we get a good volume of them that start to come in, and we do only have so many people that are able to take your call. So it probably isn't going to be more than 5 or 6 minutes.
1: Sure.
2: But you do have an opportunity to talk to somebody. They will listen to you. They will pray with you. And then we'd be willing to follow up with you after today as well.
1: Nice.
2: You can always text us your prayer requests. You can go to our website, myfaithradio.com, and you can share them on there as well. And there can be other people who are praying for you. So even though we're only offering the call option today, and it may only be a couple of minutes that you get to talk to somebody, there's always that opportunity to let us know what's going on and we will pray for you. But again, that number is 877-933-2484.
1: And if I were to call and say, I've got a prodigal son who I really want him to return to the Lord, his name is David.
2: Mm-hmm.
1: That would just be how you would sort of present your prayer requests.
2: Yeah, I don't know if there's a right or wrong way to do it, but that sounds like a great way to do
1: yeah,
2: it.
1: Yeah,
2: I mean, you know, we just want to hear your heart.
1: Exactly, exactly. But it's an opportunity that we're making available for you today to have someone here at the University of Northwestern pray alongside with you. And they will answer the phone if you call 877-933-2484. My guest is Pastor Jonathan Borman. We're going to continue talking about Jonah chapter 2 when we come back.
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1: We're having a great time talking about Jonah chapter 2 with Pastor Jonathan Borman. He's at stmarkmankato.com. And the more I dig into this chapter, Jonathan, the more I'm starting to see in it where Jonah just cries out from distress and he's just sinking towards death. And then he says, I can pray to the Lord, and he does. And God hears him. And it's powerful. And he admits that Jesus is salvation.
0: Yes, he does. I've been presenting this interpretation of Jonah chapter 2 where Jonah is really, he's in a bad spot. And that's putting it lightly because of where he is geographically. He's underwater. He's in the belly of a fish. It's a really bad position to be in, as we can all understand. But also spiritually, he's not in a good place until he finally gets to Jesus and his mercy and his grace. And this is by no means my own private interpretation of Jonah chapter 2. There's a magnificent writing called the Apology of the Augsburg Confession, and it comments on Jonah chapter 2, and it says, every confidence is futile except a confidence in mercy. Mercy preserves us. Our own merits and our own effort do not preserve us. And this is exactly what I've been trying to say, that when Jonah, in his motive, he's approaching God in prayer, and he's thinking, Lord, if I just say the right words, I'm going to praise you this way, and because I do it right now, you'll do it, or because I'm better than the sailors. You know, I've never been an idolater like them. I've never been a pagan like them.
1: Mm-hmm.
0: So you should be good to me, and God, I'll go to Jerusalem and I'll fulfill my vows. And when none of that worked, like his works didn't work, he finally got to this point in this darkness and in this pit where he cried, and it's exactly like you said, he cries out to God for salvation. I can't do it. I'm going to lean on you for salvation. And he says, Yeshuata Adonai, salvation is the Lord's, and it comes from him. And I'm going to trust you, Lord, for your salvation. And Jonah gets there. And I would like that for all of us, that because what I think it does is it takes, in a very real way, it takes pressure off of our prayers. And what I mean by that is prayer is not, it's not a Christian performance. It's not this place we go to with the Lord where if we don't have just the right words, or if we fail to express only the most godly and holy sentiments, or if we don't bargain with him well enough or vow enough to him, that then our prayer is going to fail or something like that. Instead, prayer is the place where it's so much better. Prayer is the place where fallen sinners get to go to God with everything. And we go to him with our utter need. I mean, our utter need. That's what he wants from us. He wants to bring us our needs, and it's our time to tell it to him. And we get to do more than tell it to him. We get to give it to him, or like it says in Peter, in First Peter, that we cast it on him. And we get to do that. It doesn't matter who you are. You know, here's a man who ran from God and disobeyed. He's in utter rebellion here, and he ends up in all but hell. And look, he uses the word Sheol in here, which is the Hebrew word for hell.
1: Mm-hmm.
0: He ends up in all but the underworld, and he prayed a prayer that most of us can agree the motive of it probably wasn't the greatest along the way. But when he gets to mercy, utterly free mercy, it's there for him. It is absolutely there for him. And I mean that with depth, because here's where I want to take you into the prayer a little bit more. This is from top to bottom in Jonah's prayer. You had it right. He's sinking down. And he says that, I was sinking down. He says, I was banished from the Lord's sight. He was headed to the lowest of the lows, and there was no way out for him. And he knew it. He said, to the roots of the mountains, I sank down. I'm quoting him here in his prayer. The earth beneath barred me forever. And what I want to point out is this is not a poetic hyperbole from Jonah. Jonah is deep underwater. He's in the belly of a fish. And he was also a biblical prophet who had a concept of a forever underworld that he understood as prison. And today we call it hell. In the Old Testament, they called it Sheol. And the point is that this is far more than just a fish story. For Jonah and for us, this is a heaven and a hell story. This is a story about how Jonah escaped by the mercy of Jesus Christ, the deepest depths and the forever darkness. And it's a story about getting sprung from the eternal underworld that threatens to bar us forever. And the answer to that is Yeshua Adonai, the mercy, the free and forever mercy of Jesus Christ our Lord. That's the story.
1: That's brilliant. I love God's word. And in Jonah 2:8, he says, those who cling to worthless idols turn away from God's love for them. And don't we know, Jonathan, that anything besides Jesus that we look to for ultimate security, whether it's our finances or our relationship or something in this life, will end up being empty.
0: That's right.
1: Not that there aren't good things, because there certainly are, but when you place anything in front of God, you're going to end up feeling that it's just not what you thought it was going to be.
0: Yeah. And this is the promise that Jesus will rescue us for every time we've done that. He will rescue us. Let me close my comments today just by putting an amen. Look, there's prayers and praise going on today. And I want this to be an amen, a confidence giver, so that you know that God will hear these prayers. And he invites us to do that. But in Jesus' name, he's going to hear these prayers. And the reason why we know that is because Jesus Christ, our Lord, descended into another great valley. I can talk this way because Jesus used the sign of Jonah to refer to himself.
1: Mm-hmm.
0: He descended to the great valley, and he was there for 3 days. Jesus insisted on that. He said he always told us it was going to be on the third day that he was going to rise from the dead. And it had to be that, because that great belly, and I'm talking about death right now, Jesus made that belly sick. It had to spit him back up into life. And the reason why he had to do that is because he's the greater Jonah. And Jesus himself taught us that. He's the greater Jonah. Jonah wore seaweed as a crown. Jesus wore thorns. Jonah sunk under the weight of his own personal sin. But Jesus sunk under the weight of the sins of the world. Jonah sank into the depths of the ocean, but Jesus sank to the bottom of hell for us. Wow. Jonah was spit out onto dry land, and Jesus was spit out into eternal resurrection life. He is the one who saves. He has saved us. He's merciful to us. Before we ever prayed a single prayer, before we knew Bible verses, before we confessed our sin, he died for all of those sins, so that we can go to him in prayer and trust him with our lives, that his salvation is free and good and clean and forever. So that's my little amen, Bill.
1: Yeah, I love it, Jonathan. And I think of one of the lessons that I see in this prayer that Jonah has in Jonah chapter 2 is that he was suffering because he was disobedient. He did not do what God asked him to do. Yet despite all that, God still heard his prayer. And that is such a great reminder that whatever you might be thinking, I need to call Faith Radio today for prayer, and it might be something that you created your own trouble with because of disobedience, God is hearing your prayer. Jonathan, thanks for doing the show today. It's been great having you on.
0: Yeah, thanks for having me, Bill.
1: You bet. Pastor Jonathan Borman has been my guest. You can learn more about him at stmarkmankato.com. So Wyatt, we're going to take a little break, but again, remind everyone what to do.
2: Yeah, there's still a little bit of time left in this hour, and then in the next hour as well, we have a call center available. 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That's great. But the opportunity to talk to somebody is right here, right now, today only. And we would love to hear from you and to pray with you and to see how we can walk alongside you in whatever season of life that you're going through. That number is 877-933-2484. And I think, Bill, when we come back, me and you will kind of put a bow on this hour and then just continue on with the show from there.
1: Absolutely. I have a couple of additional thoughts, Wyatt, about this prayer from Jonah chapter 2. So I think I'll bring that to the table, and then we'll move on with the show. But again, if you want to call for prayer or praise, let us know. 877-933-2484. We'll be right back.

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4: All right, we are back and enjoyed the hour with Pastor Jonathan Borman talking about Jonah chapter 2. It is a powerful chapter. And Wyatt, as looking back, here are a couple of things I learned. You know, they're on the ship and it doesn't seem like the sailors can save the ship. There's something going down.
5: Right.
4: And they end up throwing Jonah off to try to save things after they try to get rid of all the baggage. And then Jonah just can't get away from God. He thinks by fleeing to Tarshish that he can avoid God, but you can't.
5: Can't do it.
4: And then only God in his mercy and love and kindness can rescue you from death.
5: Yeah.
4: And that is all in chapter 2 of Jonah. It's an amazing chapter.
5: Which is only 10 verses.
4: I know.
5: It's not a lot of words. And yet all of that is packed in there. I really love Jonathan's teaching today on it. And I think we can all learn a lot from that and the story of Jonah and just how important our prayers are and the way we pray too and the motivation behind it and how we're saying it ultimately is important. And that is something that matters to God as well.
4: Well, I talked about this with Jonathan because Jonah chapter 2 verse 8 says those who cling to worthless idols turn away from God's love for them. And when you think of the worthless idols, you think of the idols of today, whether they're approval or maybe even you just want to be comfortable, or God has given you gifts and talents and you say, this is my idol, my abilities. I can do just fine in this world.
5: Right.
4: The gifts God's given me.
5: That's a good point.
4: I'm not honoring the giver. I'm celebrating the gifts that God has given me. And maybe it's your money or your success or something else that you're saying, this, I'm putting more trust in this than I am God.
5: That's a prayer in itself, right? Is to identify that and say, God, what am I putting before you? Because we're blind to that, I think, at times. We have blind spots. We're human. We may think we're walking with the Lord perfectly and we know what we're supposed to be doing. But in a way, like you're saying, Bill, that there's a lot of pride. There's a lot of ego in our world. And that might in itself be the issue. And
4: So,
5: just being able to identify that, and maybe that's a prayer we can all pray on our day of prayer and praise. Lord, help me identify what's keeping me from you and walking even closer with you.
4: And how grateful I am for your abundance, Lord, that you have given me opportunities. You've given me abilities. You've given me strengths. You've given me things that I can have confidence in. But apart from those, I have no confidence except you, because apart from you, I can do nothing. So I want to ask you, Lord, to continue to build me up with the ways in which I can be salt and light in a broken world, because it says in Jonah, the 9th verse, salvation belongs to the Lord. And that is the cry of our hearts, that we may know you and make you known.
5: It's the place God wants us all to get to, and we certainly hope you're in that place today, friend. But if not, if you have prayers about that, or maybe somebody who is not walking with the Lord or isn't in that position, we would love to pray for you. It is the Faith Radio Day of Prayer and Praise. And just for the next a little over an hour, we're going to have people in our call center ready to take your call, to pray with you, to celebrate stuff that's going on in your life as well. If you have a praise, we can certainly do that too. Call 877-933-2484. We'd love to hear from you. I love talking about prayer, Bill. I love these conversations. I mean, I loved having Jonathan on just now, but also love this opportunity today, something we do just once a year where we take calls, we pray with people, and we let them know that they're not alone, and we're here for them, which is pretty special, I think.
4: Amen. We're going to continue the day of prayer. In the next hour, my friend and Bible teacher, Jeff Verdorn, is going to discuss prayer, and we're going to continue praising God for this communication that we have with Him, that we can go to Him in prayer. We can enter the throne room and address the King of Kings and the Lord of Lords and the Creator of all, and He hears all of our prayers. We're going to take a break and be right back with the Day of Prayer and Praise here at Faith Radio.

0: 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Hey, my name's Kim. 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
3: I found that one of the biggest threats to a consistent time in prayer and scripture is just plain tiredness.
4: I used to work 10 and 12 hour days, and I would make a really good attempt at trying to read the Bible, but by the time I got home and I was relaxed and really had my mind focused enough to read it, I was so tired I would have to just pass out and fall asleep.
3: I found that the more tired I am, the more susceptible I become to temptation. I need God's presence all the more. So here are some practical ways to stay awake. First, get out of bed. Then consider praying while standing or walking. Sing to God or have your quiet time outside. The most important strategy, of course, is to ask God for help. When we express our weakness and need, He pours out grace and gives us energy. The next time you begin your quiet time, ask God to help you watch and pray. With Seeking Him, I'm Nancy DeMoss Wagamuth.
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10: What is worship? Is it the first songs in the church service and then you go on to the preaching? What does worship do for you and me? And have we gotten into the weeds in the past 50 years or so? Or as Laura Story puts it, gone into a ditch on one side of the worship road or the other? Laura is an award-winning singer and songwriter, but for the last 20 years, she's been a worship leader, and she's thought deeply about awe and reverence and what it can do for our worship and our lives. You could also put that word fear in there, the fear of the Lord. A lot of people don't like that. You know, you're just supposed to be afraid of God. And it's not afraid of Him. It's reverence. It's awe. Does that kind of fear show up in our worship? Does it show up in our prayers? Does it show up in my journal? Most of the time it's about me. How about you? Are we more committed to a comfortable experience, a relaxed feel to our worship? She has some things to say to us at the Radio Backyard Fence. Thank you for joining us. Thanks to our team, Ryan McConaughey doing all things technical. Trish is our producer. Lisa's in the chair. Josh will be answering your calls today. God is in the transformation business. He does not want to give you a soul makeover. He wants to make you new. He wants to make you different person, and Dr. John Perkins experienced that. His son Spencer came home from Sunday school one day and told him, "Daddy, here's what I learned today about Jesus." And when John Perkins heard that, a very simple message of the gospel, and went to the church and heard the good news, he responded. I want you to listen to this. "Almost immediately, God began to do something radical in my heart. He began to challenge my prejudices and my hatred toward others. I had learned to hate the white people in Mississippi. I hated their control over our lives. I hated them for what they had done to my brother, Clyde. I hated them for refusing to see me as a person deserving of respect just because I was a human being. I had so much hate. And if I had not met Jesus, I would have died carrying that heavy burden of hate to my grave. But he, God, began to strip it away, layer by layer. He reminded me again and again that I could not hoard his love and I could not be selective about who I would share it with. The love he had shed abroad in my heart was meant to be shared with others regardless of their color." Words from Dr. John Perkins, and for 1 week more, we're sending a copy of his book, One Blood, Parting Words to the Church on Race and Love. It's our thank you right now for 1 week left. The time is ticking. Call or go to the website, give a gift of any size, and I'd love to put it in your hands. 866-95-FABRY is the number if you want to give a gift, or if you just want to leave a message for us here at the back fence. 866-953-2279. Or if it's easier, and it's easier for me to say, go to chrisfabrylive.org, scroll down. You'll see how you can be a friend or a partner with us right there. Chris Fabry, F-A-B-R-Y, chrisfabrylive.org. And thanks for your support that allows us to talk with people such as Laura Story, a Grammy and double winning Laura Story, a Grammy and Dove Award-winning singer-songwriter known for her certified platinum song, Blessings, and that's it. She's never done anything else. She serves as a worship leader at Perimeter Church, also a Bible teacher, author of several books. We've talked about When God Doesn't Fix It here. And our featured resource today is Stand in Awe. Laura lives with her husband, Martin, and their four children near Atlanta, Georgia. Laura Story, welcome back to the program. How you doing today?
11: I'm fantastic. Chris, thanks so much for having me on.
10: I am glad. I'm standing in awe that you are here and that you would deign to come in here. And I really resonated with a lot that you have talked about in this book. And so the question that I put up on Facebook was the question that, you know, I thought we'd get the most response or maybe stir things up a little bit. And that is about the contemporary Christian music world. How has it changed our worship? I'm not going to ask that of you right now, but have that in the back of your mind. You have been doing this worship thing for a long time and you've thought deeply about this. What is it that you're saying in this new book, Stand in Awe?
11: Oh, man, I kind of want to jump into the contemporary Christian world. I want to hear what people think. But yeah, I think that part of it is kind of, it is part of that. It's looking at kind of how we're worshiping God. And the question should always be, in every age of the church, you know, there's always something that's going well, and oftentimes something that's being overlooked, that where we need to grow. But the question is, how does God tell us in his word that he wants to be worshiped? And Stand in Awe, really, the premise is that God wants to be approached in reverence.
10: Period. That's it.
11: Period. Right? I know that's the simple answer.
10: Yes. And what does that mean then? The next logical question, what does reverence mean?
11: Well, yeah, I think there's a lot of aspects of it. There is focusing on God and singing about him in a God-focused way rather than a self-focused way. It's treating him as the majestic, holy, transcendent, completely other God that he is, rather than treating him like our buddy or like a genie in a lamp. You know, I think a friend of mine told me the other day, I loved this. She said, if God answered all of your prayers, if he just said yes to all of your prayers, would it change the world or would it change your world? Hmm. Oftentimes, you know, we love worshiping God as long as we're singing songs about ourselves. And we love praying to God as long as we're praying prayers about ourselves. But it's lifting our eyes to see this bigger picture, because what the Lord tells us, you know, so many different places in the world, so many different places in his word, is that he doesn't come necessarily to make our lives better or more manageable or more organized. And we're more comfortable. He comes, he calls us to give our lives that we might lose them. He said, if you lose your life for my sake, that's when you really begin to gain. And so that's kind of the beginning of reverence, acknowledging that he's God and we're not. But yeah, there's so many different ways this shows up in our worship, but also in our lives.
12: I like what Keith Getty said in the introduction. And if you get Keith Getty to write the introduction to your book, you jump on that. I'm sure you did. But he said, it was said of the 16th century Scottish reformer John Knox that he, quote, feared God so much that he never feared the face of any man, unquote. The fear of the Lord unlocks a deep joy intended for each of us that will come from nothing else. So reverence, you know, English is really hard because, you know, we got love and you love pizza and you love God and your wife and, you know, your dog.
11: Yeah.
12: And fear is, well, we think of fear as this trembling Oz, you know, the great Oz. And it's like, there's so many facets to fear. I think John Knox got it right, don't you?
11: Oh, absolutely. Even when you bring up the idea of love, you know, the different versions of love that we think of, but truly when it comes to the Lord, there is, he calls us to love him alone. You even see places in scripture where he's, where Jesus is saying, like, who is my father? Who is my mother? You know, we're called to put God above all other loves in our life. And I think that's where you begin to see a little bit of that trembling and awe. Mm-hmm. It's that God's not the kind of God that's content being one of the parts of your life, like one of the things you love and one of the things you care about. He actually, I talk about this in my book, you know, you think about the letter to that church in Revelation where he says, you know, I wish that you were like either on fire for me or didn't talk about me at all. The fact that you're lukewarm, I want to spit you out of my mouth. And so you see that God, He's not really great when it comes to casual relationships with his children. He wants our whole hearts. And there is a bit of a fear and trembling when it comes to giving our whole selves to such an awesome God. But I believe that's exactly what he describes in his word. And really, that's what makes Christianity worth it.
12: Yeah. And in the last, you know, a few decades, the church in the West, and especially the American church, has kind of changed, and we want people to feel relaxed and we want people to feel comfortable when they come in so they can have an experience. I want to hear what you have to say about that, and also what you have to say about that question I posted on Facebook. How has the Christian music industry shaped worship in the church? Has it made a positive or negative impact? If you have an answer to that question, you want to talk with Laura Story, 877-548-3675. This is a really good topic, and it's a great way to deal with this aspect of reverence of God. Laura Story has written Stand in Awe, How Reverence Transforms Our Worship and Our Lives. 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
14: If you knew it was your last day, how would you spend your time? 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He prayed for his disciples. He prayed for us who would believe. And he praised his Father in the face of incredible suffering. 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He's listening to your prayers and praise, too. 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
12: I am so glad to have Laura Story with us. She's back today, and she's written a really good book about worship. 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That's the song that is the best known song that she has sung in the last few years. Well, it really kind of started things. That was... the tornado. Blessings was the tornado that really catapulted you, right, Laura?
11: I guess so. Well, I'll tell you, I'd written a song before then that had kind of put me kind of in the worship world, a song called Indescribable. So that was my first one. But Blessings definitely was the one that I sang, because Chris Tomlin had recorded the other one. But so Blessings was the first time that I was really, on the radio, which was kind of a fun thing.
12: Yeah. I told you this story, but I still remember sitting in this men's group at a cowboy church, and this grizzled guy who had some real hard stuff in his life, and he wore cowboy boots, and you could just see him out there in the field, kicking rattlesnakes and doing everything. And he said, "Have you guys heard that song, Blessings by Laura Story?" And then he went on to say what it meant to him. And I thought, and we had conversations, I didn't tell him, well, I know Laura Story. But that just shows the power of writing something and singing something from the heart that reaches the heart of somebody else. And I was in awe of that God would do something like that with a song that you'd
11: absolutely
12: written. And I know you feel the same way.
11: And you know how that works. The fact that with the Lord uses my music or your radio program, we're just both so humbled that he would use people like us.
12: Yeah, but at some point you say in the book that we walk in to church and we think we're the center of attention. We're the big deal here because one of your kids wore a shirt to church. Tell the story.
11: Oh,
12: You know what I'm talking about?
11: I absolutely do. Yeah. As a worship leader, I like to call it music minister because that word minister meaning servant, like you're the, just seeing yourself as the music servant of the church. As the music minister at my church, I'm always showing up super early and I'm trying to get my, line checked and sound checked. And oftentimes I don't even look at what the kids wear. But I noticed my son Benjamin had on he was still in his pajamas by the time we showed up to church. And across the front of his shirt, it said, "I'm kind of a big deal." And I'm thinking, oh my gracious, I cannot believe that my son has shown up in this shirt. But I think it also kind of made me laugh because how often do I do that? How often do I, kind of wander into church with my Starbucks, make sure I have everything, that makes me feel comfortable. And, I'm barely there on time. And oftentimes I'm, my mind, I'm physically present, but mentally I'm thinking about the luncheon we have afterwards. Did I get enough hot dog buns, and I'm approaching a holy, majestic God, but I'm not really giving him the attention that he deserves.
12: And I think it was your pastor who's been at the church for years and years and years who talked about, for anybody on the worship team, who might walk in flip-flops, and I'm not throwing stones on to anybody here today, but what would happen if, tell that story. What did he say to the team about coming into God's presence and thinking about it from like a political figure?
11: Yeah, he was talking about, like, if you had been granted an audience, let's say with the Queen of England, you know, you would probably, first of all, like, that would be the top priority on your calendar that week, okay? You'd probably, you know, spend all this time getting ready, not just physically, but mentally. You'd probably get there early. And then there would be this moment of all rise, the Queen of England. Yeah. And you're in many ways, like you mentioned before, kind of trembling in fear, not really fear, but just excitement and awe of this person that you get to meet with. Well, we actually have that opportunity every Sunday. But one of the neatest things that I did for this book is I searched the scriptures and I searched for the pictures of what it looked like for God's people to meet with him. And Chris, you know exactly what I'm about to say. we have Isaiah, who was like in the throne room. It's shaped.

0: we're to truly see him as he is, and as the scriptures reveal him to be, I think our posture towards him, whether, you know, you're probably not at the type of church where you actually bow, but maybe you are, but at least our hearts would be giving him that type of respect that he is so worthy of.
1: Yes. And that, that spirit, you know, what is on the inside will leak out. And how many times do you kind of waltz, not waltz in, but just kind of saunter in a little late and things have started? And because I think we think of worship as, okay, worship is the music. So you go, well, I want to get there for worship. But it's like, wait a minute, worship is the entire experience. Worship is our entire lives in a sense, right?
0: That's a great way to say it. And just, you think about if you are going somewhere that you knew that God was going to be, I think that if we really believe that and really just like took a moment to comprehend what that would be like, I think we would show up with a little bit more anticipation. I think we'd show up with a little bit more excitement of like the holy and living God is in our presence here. And one thing that you also see in the scriptures, I mean, literally from the beginning to the end of the Bible, you see people having an encounter with God or people having an encounter with Jesus or the Holy Spirit. And not a single one of those people ever walks away the same.
1: Yes.
0: It's impossible to have an encounter with a holy God and not walk away changed forever.
1: And like you said, with the queen, you would figure out, you would prepare, you would know what you were going to wear and you would know how to bow or how to curtsy or what the, you know, if it's a head of state from some other country and there's a special handshake that you do or that you don't do, you would know that, you know, all of that kind of thing. And not that God is a stickler and you got to know the exact right thing to do. It's what is going on in your heart. And that's what Laura's story is written about in Stand in Awe, How Reverence Transforms Our Worship and Our Lives. We're to get to the contemporary Christian music industry here in a minute, but I've got Dawn in Grand Rapids, Michigan. Hi, Dawn. Why'd you call today?
2: When I heard what you all were talking about, man, and it's the Holy Spirit that got me through, really. I didn't expect to get through, but I needed to tell somebody because what you guys are talking about needs to be said so badly. And I think that God has put it in a young lady. I don't know how old she is, but she's most likely younger than me because I'm 70 something. So, to say a hard thing because the church needs that. We got all of this talent. I mean, we got talented preachers, man. We got guys that can go through that scripture and articulate it, man. But what's missing is the awe. I remember Sarah Groves that got me hooked on her years ago. I used to drive to Detroit and listen to her. I had jobs over there anyway, but and she said, I don't want to ever lose my wonder.
0: We lose
2: that wonder, man. Listen, what did he say? He said, to all who would draw near to me, I must be regarded as holy. Yes. I mean, and like you guys have said everything. You said everything. We stroll in the church, you know, with our coffee, with our stuff. You guys are covering it. You're covering it. And, you know, I pray that you get some good ratings on this, but you probably won't because the Holy Spirit is saying something that's very powerful. And this world is not for God. It's not for, if we start to reverence God like we reverence movie stars, like we reverence a football star, or like we go to these games and just all in awe of the talent that he's given man, and we have an opportunity to go see the one who's created all of this.
1: Don, you are doing exactly what we're talking about here today, and I'm glad we're speaking your love language or whatever language that is, because you are saying, you use that, you say you're not an NFL fan, Laura, but the excitement that people have for this game that's in front of us, we don't have that same kind of anticipation, excitement, do we?
0: Well, and I love even what you were saying, Don, about how, you know, we revere people, but oftentimes we're just revering the wrong people. You know, you think about, you know, Taylor Swift with her however many billion followers, you know, like whatever it might be. In some ways, like it's innate within us

0: to show reverence to someone, to something. But oftentimes, we as believers, we're just not revering God as we should. You know, sometimes you get this sense, and some churches actually teach this, that the God of the Old Testament was this, like, you know, awesome, fiery God, and then he kind of mellowed out in the New Testament, you know? Which what the scripture actually teaches is no, he is the same God. And yes, we can approach, you know, the writer of Hebrews talks about, we can approach him with confidence. We can boldly approach him. But the reason why we can is because of Jesus. So it's not that he has lessened in intensity in any way. So it really should make us not just more in awe of who God is, but also more appreciative and grateful of the work that Jesus has done on our behalf, that we can approach him.
1: Don, thanks for your call today. And let's see if Don is right, that this program will not be as popular. We won't get as many calls on this because this is hard. I don't know. I think there are other people who feel the same as Laura, that we have lost our awe, that we've lost our reverence. And what does that mean? I can see the loss of awe and reverence in other people so much easier than I can see it in myself. So I do not take from what you're saying here, Laura, as, you know, judge everybody that's around you that's not wearing what you would wear or singing the way you would or singing the songs or whatever. This is not about looking around at other people. It's about looking at our own hearts. And here's from the book, I pulled so many different quotes. You say, if someone who knew nothing about Christianity or God visited the average North American church, well, let me change that. Visited your church. If someone who knew nothing about Christianity or God visited your church, what would that person conclude based on the topic of the sermon and the content of the songs? Would that individual conclude that God exists for man, or that man exists for God? Would the way we talk about God and the language used in our spoken and sung prayers present an omnipotent, self-existent deity who is worthy of our worship? Or would these words and themes simply convey our expectations of what this powerful being can and should do for us? That's from the book, Stand in Awe, How Reverence Transforms Our Worship and Our Lives. 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And I promise you we're going to get to, because we got on what Don said and I couldn't get off of that. I promise you we are going to get to contemporary Christian music, because Laura's story is part of that. She mentioned the Chris Tomlin, you know, the songs that he has sung, her songs. In the book, Stand in Awe, How Reverence Transforms Our Worship and Our Lives, you're going to find something that challenges you and something that encourages you as well. 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
2: This is Hope with God. I'm Andrew Palau. In the Bible, Deborah was a powerful woman appointed by God. She was appointed to be a leader and a judge over Israel. She faced dangerous enemies and uncertain times, yet she stood strong. Why? Because she trusted God. Through her courage, her voice, through her obedience, God brought hope and victory to his people. God often calls ordinary people to do extraordinary things. Your voice, your life, it matters. And the same God who gave Deborah courage wants to meet with you today and give you courage. He wants to walk with you through it all and guide your life and show you that he does care. Do you want to get to know him and discover his plans for your life? You can begin this way. Say, God, I want to know you. Reveal yourself to me. Show me your love and guide me in the right path, and I will follow you and serve you. Amen. Always remember, there is hope with God.
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4: God is immensely patient. For 200 years, he restrained judgment and sent the prophets to call his people back to godliness and righteousness. But they wouldn't listen. They did wicked things, provoking the Lord to anger. Now, that word provoking reminds us that anger is not in God's nature. See, the ancient gods were angry by nature, always smouldering and constantly needing to be appeased. But the God of the Bible is not like that. The Lord is slow to anger and abounding in steadfast love. It's not God's nature to be angry, but he can be provoked to anger, and for this we should be thankful. How could we worship a God who was indifferent toward evil?
3: 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Well, then come to openthebible.org.
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7: It's always a treat to have Laura Story with us at the Radio Backyard Fence. 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Okay, Laura, answer that question. The contemporary Christian music industry, what has that done to our worship?
8: Man, I mean, and we could spend hours talking about it, but yeah, we mentioned the song Indescribable. You know, when I first wrote that song, we had pitched it to, this is like 20 years ago. We pitched it to so many artists and nobody would record it. And the reason why, I don't think it was that bad of a song. I think it was, we kept on hearing from different artists, well, the radio stations will never play worship music. So here we are 20 years later, and it's basically all that the radio stations are playing is worship music. And that is good in many ways, but there's also, I'd say, maybe an unintended consequence to that, where the radio stations, which, Chris, you mentioned this earlier, I love Christian radio, and it's been a huge part of my ministry and my story and really how the Lord has shown me so much about himself. But any Christian radio station you talk to, not any, but most, you know the taglines. They say, we are positive, we are encouraging, and we are family friendly. And that's wonderful for Christian radio. But then when you look at what the church is supposed to sing of, when you think about what God is calling his people to say to him, or what he is wanting to say to his people through the songs we sing, you realize that we're called to so much more than just being positive, encouraging, and family friendly.
9: Amen. And I don't want to get on the bandwagon. You get me on hymns, and you had Keith Getty, write the intro to the book. So it's like, you got to talk about it. But the jettisoning of hymns and the truth that we have sung through the ages, oh God, our help in ages past, our hope for years to come. We don't sing the songs, and maybe your church does, and I'm getting that wrong as you listen here today, but for those that no longer sing those because they're a little archaic, they've got these words in here I raise my Ebenezer, all the attitudes that we have toward, we want to be contemporary, we want to be new. I know that A Mighty Fortress is Our God was at one point a new song. So I'm not against new songs, but what is the content, like you're saying, what is the content saying from us to him rather than just us looking at how can you meet my needs here today, right?
8: Yeah, or even one thing we talk about at our church a lot, we talk about expression and formation. And we think about kind of like as a linear thing, like with expression on one end and formation on another, where there's nothing wrong with singing songs that are expressive to God and tell him how you're feeling and all of that. Nothing wrong with that. You see that, the Psalms are full of this, but the Psalms are also full of formative teaching. I often share the example that when I was growing up, like I wish I could tell you that I paid attention to the sermon in church as a kid, but I vividly remember falling asleep in my mom's lap most Sundays when it came to the sermon. But how did I learn about God? I learned about God through the anthems and the hymns that our choir led us in. And when I look back at those days, like I learned who God is. I learned who I am, who he created me to be. I learned how I should view the world. And I think about now, I'm asking the question when it comes to my children, based on the songs that we're singing in my church, what are my kids learning about God? And is it deeper than Jesus loves me?
9: Yes. And like the doxology, praise God from whom all blessings flow. Praise him above all creatures here below. I'm going to get the doxology wrong, but you see what I'm saying?
8: Yeah.
9: We're casting our vision on him rather than give me a comfortable, seeker sensitive, curated, relaxed theater seat. And that, I'm trying not to throw stones at anything, but that's kind of the direction that we went. We want people to feel more comfortable here. There's nothing wrong with people feeling comfortable. You don't have to sit on a stone in order to go to church,
8: and you mentioned the, oh, go ahead. Sorry.
9: No. You.
8: Well, you mentioned the seeker sensitive, and that was probably one of the most popular movements of the past 100 years in the North American church, and probably beyond just the North American church. And I think that the heart behind it was so good and so pure, and the Lord used it in many ways. But you also have to look at that unintended consequence, because you think about this movement trying to make the unsaved people in their community comfortable in church. Well, it's a beautiful picture, but oftentimes the way that they would do that is to talk more about the love and grace of God and omit any talk of our sin, and omit any talk about, like, just talk about the delight of God, but not talk about the duty of the believer, you know? And so there's so much that we were leaving out. And the truth is, what you win them to, I'm sorry, what you win them with, you win them to. I knew I would say that wrong. What you win them with, you win them to. So if you win them to a version of Christianity, A, that is comfortable and that and that's mostly focused on your own needs, then that's what you win them to. And ultimately, Chris, these people become very disenchanted with Christianity. They become very disillusioned because a few years in, God's not meeting my needs the way that I thought he would based on the songs I sang and the prayers I prayed and the teaching I received.
9: Exactly. And then we feel like he's abandoned us when he hasn't. And we're going through a hard time and a real struggle that is there by his providence, his sovereignty, to bring, like Blessings talks about, to bring us to the place where we see our need for him and we put our full trust and faith and hope in him, not in him making our lives better or happy or whatever it is that, you know, we would think that he needs to show up to do. I'm all over that. Stand in Awe is by Laura Story. Chris is in St. Petersburg, Florida. Hi, Chris. Go right ahead.
10: Hello.
8: Hey,
9: good
8: Chris.
9: To hear from you. Yeah, go right ahead.
10: Hi. So I was, when you guys were mentioning praise music and all of that, I thought we were talking about like what was on the radio, but you guys were talking about what was in church. And my church is traditional, and it's pretty, you know, the beginning song and the end song are traditional hymns, and then we have other contemporary masses offered throughout the day that are more geared towards people who like that kind of music. But what I was calling about was just saying how music has changed in general, just on like on the radio over the last, you know, 30 years when, you know, my mom would drive me to school and we would be listening to, you know, either 90.5 or something like that. And, you know, it'd be, to me, it would be boring, but nowadays, like it sounds, a lot more palatable, I would say. But as far as church goes, yeah, I agree with you guys that, you know, that's not, the music is not why you should be there. It's to be in the presence of God.
9: Laura, what do you say to that?
8: Well, I'd say even, you know, when you think about, I hope that no one's hearing me say that like hymns are better than praise songs, because it really isn't what that's about. I mean, I can tell you some hymns that I honestly just dislike. I just think the theology is bad. I think it's more making sure that whether we're singing a, you know, a seven stanza hymn or a praise song that just was released last week, we need to be looking at the content. We need to be like, is this song saying something or is it just a catchy tune with a catchy, let's call it a catchy concept? When you think of the other thing, you just have to take this into consideration that these songs are written and the desire of publishing companies is for this song to be a smash hit and sung all over the world at every single church, okay? Which, nothing wrong with that. But oftentimes, the content can suffer. If you're wanting a song that you can sing in every single denomination, then it's clearly not going to be able to say anything that's offensive to anyone. So you have such general ideas. And too many songs like that in your church service will lead us, I think, to weaker faith because we're not singing the rich, deep truths of who God is.
9: Chris, thank you. Kim is in Florida as well. Kim, why did you call today?
11: I just thank you so much for this incredible topic. And I would say that as I hear the words that we should be more reverent and we should be in awe, that God doesn't, he doesn't need our reverence or our awe, but he knows that we need a reverence for him and an awe. that we need a proper fear, because it's that proper worship of God that will continue to deepen and open our eyes to not only our sin in light of his holiness, but his grace. And it's not until we understand our sin that we can appreciate his grace and his mercy, right? And so the awe and reverence, yes, we should, but the should is really because he loves us so much that he knows what's best for us.
8: Oh, that's so good.
11: And you think,
8: yeah, when you think about the Westminster Catechism, I'm pretty sure that I'm remembering this correctly, but it talks about what is the chief end of man? Well, it's to glorify God and enjoy him forever. Okay. If that is the purpose of our existence, then we should become students of worship, of glorifying God. We should be just consuming his word, trying to figure out how to do this in a way that honors him the most. So yeah, it's for his praise, but also for our good.
9: That's a really deep thing that you brought up there, Kim, because I'm trying to process what you said through the prism of, but doesn't God desires our reverence, is the only reason he desires our reverence and awe because we need it. Or is there something that he, take the shoes off your feet because the ground that you're standing on is holy? Is there something innately in him? I'll ask the two Michaels that question because it's a really good question. And Laura Story's with us today. Stand in Awe, How Reverence Transforms Our Worship and Our Lives is our featured resource. And I'm seeing a lot of people respond here today. 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
5: Andy Alcorn's going to be with us at the Radio Backyard Fence tomorrow. 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Okay, Laura, one of the things that's going to happen with this book, could happen with this book, is people will get it and they will throw it at their worship pastor, their worship leader. Or they'll say this, you know, how can you wear those tattered jeans? How can you wear those flip-flops or the tennis shoes or whatever? You are not telling people to be the awe police, are you?
6: No, not at all. And even the reason, you know, the reason why I wrote this, it's the journey the Lord has taken me on. Because it's like Paul, like, I am the chief of sinners here. But what it was is I began to notice how my prayers were all focused on myself and my songs were all wrapped up in what God was doing for me. And I'll tell you, I realized that that was an indicator of where my heart was. And so, but in the same way, as we change those things, as I'm changing the way that I sing, the way that I pray, even the resources that I read, all of that, the podcasts I listen to, you know, you could take this to its very end. As I change that, it is beginning to form my heart to a heart that truly is seeking God's glory above my own, that's truly seeking God's will above my own. You know, it's not that God doesn't care about us and our needs. You think about the Lord's Prayer, where Jesus is teaching the disciples how to pray. And he says, start like this: "Our Father who art in heaven, hallowed be thy name, thy kingdom come, thy will be done on earth as it is in heaven." That's how I want you to start. And then give us this day our daily bread. And it's not that it's secondary in importance, but I think there's something to that, recognizing that we begin by saying, "Your will be done, your name be made great." And I'll tell you why. Because then when he meets our needs differently than we expected, I mean, and Chris, you know our story with my husband, who had a brain tumor and lives now with a brain injury, and his road of healing has looked different than we expected. But because we began our prayers with "Your will be done," we can accept that God hasn't answered our prayers in the way that we wanted, but he has definitely been a good and faithful God to us.
5: You talk about the ditches that we can get into, and the fourth one is approaching God distractedly rather than with full devotion. And I want to go to Yvette in Florida today. Yvette, why did you call?
7: Hi, Chris. Good afternoon. I am just provoked and reminded of my childhood and how much reverence we had. I was looking at this hymn, "I am thine, O Lord. Wherever I am, in this country or anywhere else in the world, and I hear that hymn, it would stop me in my tracks. It's to show how the Lord loves us with an everlasting love. I think that we have become very casual about our worship. Psalms 100 verse 3 also lead us into a segue. Know that the Lord, He is God. He has made us and not we ourselves. Are we His people? Are we entering into His gates? And we're talking about not the world, but the people who are called by God. It's people, not just the people that casually go to church on a Sunday or on a Saturday because it's a thing to do. But are we going to church with a heart to worship?
5: I love that. And one of the notes that I have here in front of me says, I see people scrolling on their phones in church. And that's why I mentioned the distracted. And you, these days you can read your Bible on your phone and you can make notes on your phone. So I don't want to judge anybody. I'm listening. I'm behind them and I'm seeing the Facebook ads, you know, but that we are distracted in our worship in a lot of ways in this technological world, aren't we?
6: Yeah, and I don't mean to be anti-phone or anything, but, you know, with the invention, especially of the smartphone, we've always been a distracted people. Like, our hearts are just distracted by nature. The Lord needs to draw us into His presence and draw us into, like, into His, you know, to give our attention to Him. But I think with our phones, it's just a more ruthless pulling away. I feel like we've never had such a temptation for our attention to be drawn into a device. And so for me, this isn't a judgmental thing. Some people love taking notes on their phone during church. For me, there's too many temptations. There's too many things to look at. There's too many bells and whistles. I just have to put it in my purse if I want to give God my total attention.
5: But that can happen too, and I agree totally with you. That can happen with a study Bible. Just this past Sunday, it was a psalm that we were going through, and there was a note, and I was focused on the note. You know, it's like, I've heard this one before, and I looked at the note, and I was reading the note, and I realized I'm not listening anymore. I'm not paying attention to what the pastor's saying. I'm looking at the note that's in the margin. Nothing wrong with the notes in the margin either, but it's comes back to my heart. So here's the last quote I'll give from the book. You quote John Jefferson Davis as saying, "Your God is too light. Your vision of the church is too low. Your view of yourself is too high. And consequently, your worship is too shallow." That hits the nerve. And you've done that with this book. Laura, thank you for spending the time with us today. God bless you, friend.
6: Oh, thank you so much for having me, Chris.
5: Stand in Awe, How Reverence Transforms Our Worship and Our Lives by Laura Story. 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I mentioned Randy Alcorn is going to join us tomorrow. It's going to be another deep program that we'll talk about. I hope you can join us at the Radio Backyard Fence. Chris Fabry Live is a production of Moody Radio, a ministry of Moody Bible Institute.
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10: I'm a sinner. 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
12: You and I don't have to look very far to see the broken places in our story or to discern the parts in us that still need healing. But what if you ask God for a vision of what redemption and restoration might look like? I'm Suzy Larson with another Grow and Go moment, helping you to discover and enjoy what God wants to do in and through you. In the book of Ezekiel, chapter 34, verse 25, we read this: I will make a covenant of peace with my people and drive away the dangerous animals from the land. Then they'll be able to camp safely in the wildest places and sleep in the woods without fear. Why did the Israelites perpetually wander? How did they forget about God's love time and time again? Since God is a loving, wise Heavenly Father, He gave them over to their desire and allowed them to experience the consequence of their choices. They were ruined. They were captives. They were without hope, if not for the love of God. It's the same with us. Our capacity to ruin our lives is absolutely staggering. Yet God knows the end from the beginning, and He's set on the full redemption of our story. He's made a covenant of peace with us, and one day we will flourish. We'll no longer live in fear. Our land will prosper. Our fruit will be bountiful. Our hearts will be whole. We will know in the depths of our soul that it was the Lord who broke our chains and set us free. We couldn't save ourselves, so Jesus saved us. Jesus will take the rubble of our lives, the broken parts of our story that are still a part of our present reality, and remove them forever. Heaven awaits us because this is our God. Imagine the joy that awaits you when Jesus returns. That day is coming, friend. I'm Suzy Larson with another Grow and Go moment. For more resources, go to growandgotoday.com.
13: 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Jesus said, "You must give an account on Judgment Day for every idle word you speak. The words you say will either acquit you or condemn you." 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
17: It may sometimes seem from our perspective that the kings and the rulers of this world are in charge, but Daniel reminds us that God and God alone is sovereignly in control of all human history.
16: Welcome to The Verdict, featuring the Bible teaching of Pastor John Monroe. The book of Daniel begins with Babylon conquering Jerusalem in 605 BC. And among the Jewish captives taken to Babylon are Daniel and his friends, just teenagers at the time. As we learn more in our new study, we're going to marvel at the sovereignty of God and the courageous faith of these young men. Now, to continue his introduction of our new study, here's Pastor John Monroe.
18: Last time we began a new series in Daniel and looked at the opening verses of Daniel 1. In 605 BC, the mighty king Nebuchadnezzar of Babylon conquered the people of Judah. And Daniel, a young Israelite, is taken captive to faraway Babylon. Now Daniel finds himself far away from home, and he's exposed to the pagan and the idolatrous culture of Babylon. How are Daniel and his Jewish friends going to survive? Daniel is no ordinary young man. He's strong in his faith in God. He remembers what he was taught. He does not bow the knee. And when we trust God in difficult and hostile circumstances, God will never fail us.
17: Daniel 1, and we're going to read the first seven verses and part of verse 8. Daniel 1, verse 1. In the third year of the reign of Jehoiakim, king of Judah, Nebuchadnezzar, king of Babylon, came to Jerusalem and besieged it. And the Lord gave Jehoiakim, king of Judah, into his hand with some of the vessels of the house of God. And he brought them to the land of Shinar, to the house of his God. Shinar being the land of Babylon, Babylonia. He brought them to the land of Shinar, to the house of his God, and placed the vessels in the treasury of his God. Then the king commanded Ashpenaz, his chief eunuch, to bring some of the people of Israel, both of the royal family and of the nobility, youths without blemish, of good appearance, and skillful in all wisdom, endowed with knowledge, understanding, learning, and competent to stand in the king's palace, and to teach them the literature and language of the Chaldeans. The king assigned them a daily portion of the food that the king ate and of the wine that he drank. They were to be educated for 3 years. And at the end of that time, they were to stand before the king. Among these were Daniel, Hananiah, Mishael, and Azariah of the tribe of Judah. And the chief of the eunuchs gave them names. Daniel, he called Belteshazzar. Hananiah, he called Shadrach. Mishael, he called Meshach, and Azariah, he called Abednego. Verse 8, but Daniel resolved that he would not defile himself with the king's food or with the wine that he drank. Now let's think of the first overarching theme of this wonderful book of Daniel, and it is this: that God is in sovereign control of the past and of the present and of the future. Do you believe that? That God is in sovereign control of all things, of the past, of the present, and of the future. Now look at verse 1. Verse 1 gives us the viewpoint of secular history. Nebuchadnezzar, the king of Babylon, comes to Jerusalem and besieges it. But notice verse 2. How encouraging. Here we see the divine perspective. Verse 2, very important verse, setting the tone and the theme of the whole book of Daniel. And the Lord, that's it. The Lord gave Jehoiakim, king of Judah, into his hands. Daniel is reminding us that God is in charge. And to do that, Babylon, to the time of the second advent of our Lord Jesus Christ. You say, how can we be so sure that his prophecies will be fulfilled? Well, many of the prophecies of Daniel, as we'll learn, have already historically been fulfilled with Babylon and the Medes and the Persians and the Greece Empire and the Roman Empire all come and gone. But we know that the prophecies will be fulfilled. Why? Because God is in sovereign control of the past and of the present and of the future. Now, if that is true as it is, do you not think it's time that your life was aligned to the King of Kings and Lord of Lords? This God who controls the history of the world, this God who controls all of eternity, this kingdom which will endure forever, don't you think it's time that you're part of the kingdom of God? Don't you think it's time that you're part of the kingdom of our Lord Jesus Christ? This kingdom which will never ever be destroyed. If God is sovereign, if God and God alone is in charge, doesn't it make sense? Of course it does. To trust this God with all of your heart. He knows everything that's going to take place in my life today and tomorrow and for however long or however short I live. All is known to him. He's in charge of my life. He's sovereign. I'm not. Therefore, I'm to trust him and love him and serve him with all of my heart. Why? Because God is in charge, not John Monroe. Have you learned that lesson? Have you committed truly your life and your ways to King Jesus, who will reign forever? Daniel is telling us that there's only one who rules, and it's God and God alone. King Jesus rules. Now that's the first overarching theme in the book of Daniel, and one that we need to learn, that God is in sovereign control of the past, the present, and the future. But here's the second overarching theme, and it's a wonderful one, and it is this, that God takes care of his people. I love that. God always takes care of his people. When you read Daniel 1 verse 1, it seems that disaster has come on the people of God. And in a sense, that's true. It was a disastrous day, a dark, terrible day for Judah. They had sinned. They had ignored the warnings of the prophet, and now judgment had come. And God is using the pagan Babylonians to judge his people. And you know this verse 2, what Nebuchadnezzar does, the audacity of him. He takes the sacred vessels and brings them into his own pagan temple back in Babylon. What profanity, what sacrilege. He seems to be saying to them, our Babylonian gods are greater than your God. And for a while it seemed that that was true. But God is in charge. And God is going to take care of Daniel and his three friends. And in the middle of this dark, disastrous day of captivity, in the midst of that pagan culture, God is still at work. Shadrach, Meshach, and Abednego that we read about in verse 7, what's going to happen to them in Daniel chapter 3? They're going to be delivered from the fiery furnace, Shadrach, Meshach, and Abednego. Little boy came home from Sunday school, and his mom said to him, what did you learn at Sunday school? He said, we learned about the three beds. The three beds? She said, yes, make the bed, shake the bed, and in we go. Shadrach, Meshach, and Abednego. Well, they were thrown, not out of their beds, but into the fiery furnace. And God delivered them. Daniel himself is going to be thrown into the den of lions. Now, I know you know the story, but just think of it. Can you imagine, because of your faith in Jesus Christ, that someone takes you and throws you into the den of lions? What does Daniel say? God sent his angel and shut the lion's mouth. In the midst of the Babylonian captivity, God is still watching over his people. Because God always cares for his people. He's taking care of his own. Yes, in the midst of an evil, idolatrous, pagan, and anti-Semitic society, God is taking care of them, and God will take care of you and me and our loved ones. Don't panic. Leaving home for the first time, going to a new job, going on the secular campus, a loved one into a new situation, going into surgery, something in the future that makes you very, very nervous, relax. Relax. Don't worry. God is in charge. And God always takes care of his own people. You see, the Babylonian captivity will come to an end. Look over to chapter 9, Daniel 9. Many years later, after the overthrow of Babylon, Daniel 9, verse 1, in the first year of Darius, the son of Ahasuerus, by descent a Mede, who was made king over the realm of the Chaldeans, Nebuchadnezzar is gone. In the first year of his reign, I, Daniel, perceived in the books, he's reading his Bible, the number of years that according to the word of the Lord to Jeremiah the prophet must pass before the end of the desolations of Jerusalem, namely 70 years. 70 years. And the years were passing. And soon the Babylonian captivity would come to an end. Now go back to Jeremiah. You're in Daniel, before Daniel's Ezekiel, before Ezekiel is Lamentation, and then Jeremiah. So if you're in Daniel, you can find Jeremiah. Just go back a few pages. Jeremiah chapter 29. Let's read Jeremiah's prophecy about this, about the Babylonian captivity. Jeremiah 29. We're going to read verses which for some of you are your favorite verses, but I think often we haven't understood the context. Jeremiah 29 verse 10. For thus says the Lord, when 70 years are completed for Babylon, I will visit you, and I will fulfill to you my promise and bring you back to this place. For I know the plans I have for you, declares the Lord, plans for wholeness and not for evil, to give you a future and a hope. Then you will call upon me and come and pray to me, and I will hear you. You will seek me and find me when you seek me with all your heart. I will be found by you, declares the Lord, and I will restore your fortunes and gather you from all the nations and all the places where I have driven you, declares the Lord, and I will bring you back to the place from which I sent you into exile. Wonderful prophecies. And Daniel, as an old man now, is reading this. An understanding of these scriptures must have been a tremendous comfort to Daniel and the people of God when they were in captivity. This captivity was going to come to an end after 70 years. Although it may not have seemed that all the time, the fact was that God alone is in charge. And no one can thwart his purposes. And he always takes care of his people. And God is giving his people a future and a hope. Because this God who is in charge is a God who is always true to his promises. Of course he is. He's all powerful and he's all sovereign. He's always true to his purposes and he will not reject his people. Says Paul in the New Testament, 2 Timothy 2:13, if we are faithless, he remains faithful for he cannot deny himself. Brothers, sisters, isn't that wonderful to know? That even when we're disobedient, like the people of Judah, we're not forsaken by God. He may discipline us as he disciplined his ancient people in the Babylonian captivity, but he never forsakes us. He never goes back on his promises. He will not let us go. We're loved with an everlasting love. And in his great love for you, my dear brother or sister, God has plans for your life. You have a future. You have a hope. Because God is in charge. And God always lovingly takes care of these people. and guides us with a loving hand, those of us who are saved by his grace. God never abandons us. He takes care of us. Yes, he may discipline us, but that is always for our good and his glory, because he watches over us and guides us, and we are people of hope, and we have a future, because God is sovereign of the past and of the present and of the future. You may be in one of the most horrendous situations of your life, at the end of your tether. Some of that may be the result of your own sin, or it may be because of circumstances beyond your control. I don't know. But if you're a child of God, remember this. God will take care of you. God will guide you. God will spiritually restore you and renew you when you humble yourself, when you turn from your sin, when we do, as Jeremiah 29 tells us, when we seek the Lord with all of our heart, when we trust him and commit our life to him, he will guide us. He has a future for us. We are people of hope. And if you're not a follower of Jesus Christ, if you're not part of the kingdom of God, I entreat you, I implore you, I plead with you to get right with God, to repent of your sin and embrace the Savior. We've seen, first of all, that God is in sovereign control of the past, the present, and future. Secondly, God takes care of his people very quickly. Third, overarching principle here, God honors those who honor him. God honors those who honor him. 1 Samuel 2, if you got your Bible, turn there. 1 Samuel 2, the context is Eli, his ungodly sons are involved in sin. 1 Samuel 2, verse 30. Therefore the Lord, the God of Israel, declares, I've promised that your house and the house of your father should go in and out before me forever. But now the Lord declares, far be it from me, for those who honor me I will honor, and those who despise me shall be lightly esteemed. Principle, God honors those who honor him. And Daniel and these three teenagers, as we'll see next week, are wonderful examples of young men who in a very difficult situation honor God because they know that God is in charge. They put God first in their lives. Not their own feelings, not their own experiences, not blaming the past, not bitterness, but they put God first in their lives. They honor God, they put their trust in God, and they know that God will use them for his glory. And God honors the faithfulness of these teenage boys. They do 3 years at the University of Babylon, and they're the top students. The top of the class. Why? Because God honors those who honor him. They put God first in their life. They recognize that God is in charge. And those who trust God receive his wisdom and power. Look at verse 17 of Daniel 1. As for those four youths, as Daniel and his three friends, God gave them. Notice it's God who gives them learning and skill in all literature and wisdom. And Daniel had understanding in all visions and dreams. Verse 20, and in every matter of wisdom and understanding about which the king inquired of them, he found them 10 times better than all the magicians and enchanters that were in all his kingdom. And Daniel was there until the first year of King Cyrus.

0: Are you putting God first in your life? Are you honoring God? Are you living by the standards of the world, by what's popular? Or do you stand for what is right? God always honors those who honors Him. Always, as Jesus said, seek first the kingdom of God and His righteousness, and all of these things will be added to you. Keep Christ first in your life, first in your agenda, first in your relationships, first in your family, first in your business, first in the church, and He will bless you. He will honor you. Oh, we're not living in Babylon, but the spirit of Babylon is all around us, isn't it? We have our false gods here in the United States of money, success, pleasure, sport. Babylon has the defiance of God, people turning from the laws of God and putting themselves at the center of their life. Have you ever had a more selfish society than ours? How are we to live as the people of God? A young man, perhaps Daniel's age, says, is it possible to live for God in such a world? Remember Psalm 137? By the rivers of Babylon we sat down and wept when we remembered Zion. The people are in captivity. They're sitting down by the wonderful rivers of Babylon, the Tigris and the Euphrates, and they're weeping when they remember what happened in Zion, in Jerusalem. And they say, how can we sing the Lord's songs in a strange land? And you ask, is it possible to sing the Lord's songs in a strange land? Daniel is saying, absolutely yes. Of course it's possible. Of course it's possible to live for God here in the United States. Of course it's possible to shine for Christ in a secular campus. Of course it's possible for a young man to shine for Christ in an ungodly home, an ungodly office, wherever he is. Of course it is. Why? Because God is always in control of our past, our present, and our future. Sovereignly in control over the nation, sovereign over every circumstance of life, sovereignly directing and guiding us. Therefore, submit to Him. Submit to His plans, which are plans for your future and plans of hope. And God will take care of you. He will take care of you through every day or all the way. He will take care of you. His faithfulness endures to all generations, and therefore honor Him. The hand of God shapes our destiny. And as you trust Him, as you love Him with all of your heart, as you don't compromise your principles, as you don't compromise your commitment to Jesus Christ, He will honor you and He will bless you. Therefore, trust the sovereign God in all circumstances, because God is in charge. He will guide you with His sovereign hand. He will lovingly care over every circumstance of your life. He will honor and bless you now and in the future. And never, ever, ever forget that God and God alone is in charge.
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11: I waited patiently for the Lord. He inclined to me and heard my cry. He drew me up from the pit of destruction, out of the miry bog, and set my feet upon a rock, making my steps secure. Psalm 40, 1 and 2. This is Praying Through Scripture. I'm Christina Hannon. Our God is so personal. He inclines to us. He bends all the way down to that pit, that miry bog, and He draws us up. Maybe you feel like you're in that pit right now, or you're watching someone you love in it. Let this verse remind you that the Lord inclines to you. He hears your cry, and He is able to lift you. Would you pray with me? Father, you are the God who hears our cries, and you are the God who acts on our behalf. Lord, you do not ignore us when we cry out from pits or from miry places. You're strong and kind and good to us. Father, we pray for our friends who are in the pit right now, who maybe haven't even cried out to you yet because for the moment, the miry bog seems comfortable to them. Lord, we ask that you would give them hearts to call on you, that you would give them faith to hope, and that you would let them see their pit for what it is and draw them up out of it. Lord, let this psalm become one that they sing over and over and over again as they remember how you saved them. It's in Jesus' name we pray. Amen. Thank you for joining me today. Until next time, keep delighting in God and seeking His face.
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14: Asking the Holy Spirit to strengthen you isn't something you do weekly or monthly, but one day at a time. Are you receiving that strength each day? Today on Turning Point, Dr. David Jeremiah continues his look at securing inner peace in a world of outer conflict. Peace that's given as it's needed each day through the Holy Spirit. To introduce the conclusion of his message, The Strength of the Spirit, here's David.
15: I am sure you've heard people talk about how hard it is to live the Christian life. You know, I often say that the Christian life is not hard, it is not difficult, it's impossible. It's impossible in your own strength. If you try to be a Christian without Christ, if you try to be a Christian without the Holy Spirit, it's an impossible task. And because the Christian life is supernatural, you need the supernatural to make it work. And that's where the Holy Spirit comes in. He is the strength of the Christian life. He is the inner working of your daily walk with the Lord. And the Holy Spirit is there to strengthen you so that when you are weak, even then you are strong. I've learned that lesson not only from the Bible, but from personal experience. The Spirit of God is the strength of God. And that's the subject that is before us in today's program. Also, I want to remind you that the ministry of the Holy Spirit and what it means is in this book that we have written called The Holy Spirit You May Not Know, a 250-page book that completes the trilogy on the Godhead. We now have the God you may not know, the Jesus you may not know, and this finishes it, the Holy Spirit you may not know. We're so excited because this book explains a lot of things that people wonder about. There are more questions about the Holy Spirit than the other members of the Trinity. I just have known that over the years as I've talked to people. In fact, many people who want to be Christians stumble over the truth of the Holy Spirit. We've answered many of the questions and explained the doctrine in many ways in this book, 250 pages in a hardback book. It's yours for the asking. When you send your gift to Turning Point today, send the best gift you can. Do what you believe God wants you to do. And then when you do that, ask for the book and it will be sent to you. This is part two of The Strength of the Spirit. We're talking about how the Spirit of God enables you to do what the Christian life demands. Let's begin part two together. Now, there's much more to glean from this prayer. In verses 16 through 19, we learn about the possibilities of this prayer. Ephesians 3:16 says, "Here's what I pray, that He would grant you, according to the riches of His glory, to be strengthened with might through His Spirit in the inner man." Paul asked God to fill the Ephesians with inward power, with inward strength. All the strong words he uses in verse 16, riches, glory, strength, and then might. And the word might appears over and over in the New Testament, over 120 times in total. It refers to the power that God gives to His people. God gives might to us through the inner part of our being. I'm so taken by the verse in 2 Corinthians 4:16 that the outward man is wasting away, but the inner man is being renewed day by day. That's true. I don't think anybody has to convince us of that. We know it. We experience it, especially the outward man part of it. But the interesting thing is the Bible tells us that while we may be seeming to be weakened in the outward person, we can become strengthened in the inward person. And that's what Paul is praying about. He wants his people, he wants us to have a strong center so that whatever happens, whatever takes place in our lives, we have this power, this might, this strength that carries us through. One of our friends here at Shadow Mountain is a man named Rob Morgan. He preaches often when I'm not here. And he wrote a book some years ago that became a very special book to me because it was during the early days of my illness. And the book was on strength. The book was called The Strength You Need. I was feeling pretty weak then, and I was looking for strength anywhere I could find it. I remember picking up that book, and Rob had taken all of the passages in the Bible that talk about strength and written a chapter about them. And I was blessed by that book and helped by it. In this book, he said, "We're living in a difficult age, and events on the world stage are disconcerting. In times like these, we need to be stronger, stronger as husbands. We need to be stronger wives, stronger people. We need stronger children, stronger families, stronger churches, stronger determination to tackle each day for good and for God." And he said, "If you're like me, you want stronger faith, stronger peace, stronger joy, and more stamina to do the work the Lord assigns each day." And I kept saying to myself, "Amen, that's what I want. I want to be strong in my spirit. I want to be able to have the resilience and the strength and the stamina to face challenges that come my way, no matter what they may be. Not because I'm strong, but because there's a strength in me that is greater than me." The Bible says God has not given us a spirit of fear, but of power and of love and of a sound mind. And when you're strengthened by the Holy Spirit, Paul says three things will happen in your life. These are things we may not think about, but Paul wants us to know that when, first of all, we are strengthened in the Spirit, we sense the presence of God in our life. Now, this is a little bit delicate, but let me see if I can help us grab hold of it. He says that Christ may dwell in your hearts through faith, verse 17. The Bible says that Christ comes to live within our hearts when we become Christians. And Paul is writing this to Christian people, and he's praying that Christ might dwell in their hearts. There must be a difference between dwelling and living, and there is. The word dwell there means to be at home. Paul says, "My prayer for you is that Christ may be at home in your heart." Have you ever been in a place where you were in the house, but you weren't at home in the house? Maybe they talked to you as close to the door as possible so that as fast as you came in, you will leave. You do not feel welcome. You do not feel at home. The Bible says that God's prayer for us is that Jesus Christ might live in our hearts and be at home there, that he might dwell there, that he might be comfortable there. Is Christ comfortable in your heart? Are you comfortable with Christ in your heart? It's interesting to think about that in terms of the scripture that we have here from Paul. John 14:23 says, "If anyone loves me, he will keep my word, and the Father will love him, and we will come to him and make our home with him." That's what Almighty God wants. Paul is praying for the believers in Ephesus to experience this. Christ wants not just to be a resident in your life, not just your ticket to heaven. He wants you to be comfortable with him. He wants him to be a part of your daily existence. I don't know if this happens to you, but for me, when I wake up in the morning, the first thing I think about when I wake up is the Lord. And I pray and I talk to him even before I'm totally awake. And many days, the last thing that I think about before I go to sleep is the Lord and what he's done and what he's working in my life. He wants you to be in that vein. He wants the Holy Spirit to bring Jesus Christ into your life, and that he would not just be a resident, but he'd be the president and he'd be at home there. So here's a question to ask yourself. Is Christ at home in your heart? I'm not asking you if he's in your heart, because most of you already, you've taken Jesus into your heart. But have you made him comfortable? And I don't need to go into all the details of the things that can make Jesus uncomfortable, but you know what I'm talking about. Give him a place of honor and comfort in your heart. He says when you have this inner strength in the Holy Spirit in your heart, first of all, Christ will be at home in your heart. And then secondly, he says you will be able to comprehend the love that Christ has for you. Verse 17, that you being rooted and grounded in love may be able to comprehend with all the saints what is the width and length and depth and height, to know the love of Christ which passes knowledge. I don't know if you can get your arms around this. What a incredible thing it is to know that somebody loves you. And what a wonderful thing to know that God has you as the object of his love. I know that we know God loves us. We read that, but just think about that for a moment. You are loved by the creator of the universe. He loves you. And Paul wants us to understand that with such desire that he actually gives us the four dimensions of God's love. I don't know if you've ever noticed this before, the width and length and depth and height of his love. Now, I've read a lot of sermons on these. A lot of pastors have taken these four things and created some fanciful sermons. I don't have one of those for you today, but I want to illustrate it for you by taking you to John 3:16. You don't have to turn to it because you all know it. For God so loved the world that he gave his only begotten Son, that whosoever believeth in him should not perish, but have everlasting life. Now, let's look at that verse in terms of the dimensions of the love of God. For God so loved the world. That's the width of God's love. How wide is his love? It's as wide as the world. And anybody teaches you any different than that, they're not teaching the gospel. God loves the whole world. He loves everyone in the world. For God so loved the world. That's the width of his love. That he gave his only begotten Son. How much did he love us? He loved us so much that he dispatched his only begotten Son to this earth. That's the length he went to show us his love. He didn't just say, I love you. He said, I love you, and sent Jesus as the person of his love. That whosoever believes in him should not perish. That's the depth of God's love. God loves us so much that he doesn't want us to go into the depth of the earth in hell. He wants to save us from that, and his love reaches to the very depth of life. And his love is also a love that has height to it. He loves us so much that we might have eternal life. Every time you read John 3:16, just remember John 3:16 is the four dimensions of God's love. I remember reading that many atrocities were committed during the period of history known as the Spanish Inquisition. I once read a story about a Spanish prisoner whose bones were discovered when soldiers opened up one of the underground dungeons used by the leaders of the Inquisition. What they found was that flesh and clothing had long since dissolved, but the soldiers found the remnants of bones chained to a wall. And that wasn't all they found. On the wall of that prison, cut into the rock with a sharp piece of metal, was a cross. And above the cross in Spanish was the word height. And below the cross was the word depth. And one arm was length and the other arm was breadth. So not only does John 3:16 teach us the four dimensions of God's love, but so does the cross. I'm sure you have noticed in recent days how many people on business and talk shows are wearing crosses. Everybody wears a cross. But you have to wonder, do they understand that that cross is a symbol of the four dimensions of God's love? He came down to us and reached out to us that we might not go down, but that we might go up to be with him. That's what the scripture says. Love that passes, the Bible says, all understanding. That's what you call an oxymoron. How can love be understood if it passes understanding? Well, the point is that we can't know this love by human knowledge. We can only know this love through the Holy Spirit who is in our heart. Remember, Paul was praying this prayer at a very certain time. I think this is instructive because when we read this prayer in Ephesians, it's right in the context of the anger that was being expressed by the Jews toward the Gentiles and the Gentiles toward the Jews. And Paul was trying to help them understand that God has enough love to bring these two entities together in one thing called the church. The love of God inspires us to go into the worst parts of town and minister to the down and outers. And we can't do that on our own strength, but when we have the Holy Spirit in our lives, when the Holy Spirit is filling us and giving us strength, then we can do what we would not otherwise be able to do. And we can be emissaries of the love of Christ. We should love others in the same way that God loves us. We should reach into the reservoir of God's love for us. And out of that reservoir, we should find a way to love other people. Then, not only is it true, when the Holy Spirit strengthens you, you will sense Christ's presence in your life. And the Holy Spirit will strengthen you so that you can comprehend God's love in your life. But when the Holy Spirit strengthens you, you will be filled with the fullness of God. 3:19 Ephesians, that you may be filled with the fullness of God. These progressions come in the right order. The inner strength of the Holy Spirit leads us to the indwelling of Christ. The indwelling of Christ leads us to the knowledge of God's love for us. And now his abundant love leads us to experience the fullness of God's presence within us. I know over the years when you read about being filled with the Spirit, it sends questions running through your mind. I told you earlier, it doesn't mean filled up like filled up to your knees or your shoulders. It means to be controlled by. When some people read this, they don't understand it because it doesn't mean what it normally would mean in English. It means to be filled by, to be controlled by. When you're filled with God, you're controlled by God. Look at the illustration Paul used later in his book. He said, we aren't to be drunk with wine, but to be filled with the Spirit. In the same way that a person is controlled by inebriation, the Bible says we're to be controlled by the Spirit of God. We're to be controlled by God. He was telling us that when we are allowing the Spirit of God to live his life in us, when we acknowledge that he is there for us, the one thing that will happen is we'll begin to learn what it means for God to control our life. Do you ask God about stuff? Do you ever see somebody in need and you say, God, should I help this person? Do you think God will answer you? Not out loud, but in your heart, in your spirit, he will. Do you ever do things that you do and people question it? What are you doing that for? Did you ever say, because God told me to? And they look at you like you're some weird person. God talks to you. Yes, if you're controlled by God, you have the impressions in the sense in your heart that what you're doing is a God thing. And he gives you great joy to do that, even when some people may not understand it. I told you once before that one of the things I did during Christmas, and I've continued to do it, is to carry a little extra cash around. And when you see somebody that you'd like to bless, just to bless them. And it's so interesting. Donna could tell you, we've had so many interesting stories. When you do that, people don't want to take it. I can't take that. What's that for? And you know what I tell them? God told me to do this. Oh, okay. And then they say thank you and put it in their pocket. Listen to me. God wants to tell us what to do and help us do it. He wants to be in control of our lives. And that sometimes seems so out of perspective for most people. God wants to control my life? Absolutely. When you let the Holy Spirit have his way in your heart, God will control your life. And the possibilities of that are overwhelming. As we bring Ephesians 3 to a close, I want to highlight the potential of Paul's prayer. In verse 20, he says, now to him who is able to do exceedingly abundantly above all that we ask or think, according to the power that works in us. Do you know how much God wants to do this for you? Do you know how much he wants to help you? Let me show you the pregnancy of this verse. This verse tells us that God is so anxious to help you, you can't understand this verse unless you take it apart and put it back together. I have told people it may be the most pregnant verse in the Bible. Here's what he says. He wants to do exceedingly abundantly above all that you could ever ask or think. He wants to do exceedingly. What does that mean? Only eternity will reveal how God has answered all of our prayers. We thought he'd ignored them, but when we look back, we realize he not only answered them, he answered them exceedingly. And he wants to do it abundantly. He doesn't want to just make minor improvements. He wants to overrule our plans and give them a magnificence worthy of himself. He wants to give us exceedingly abundantly. And then the Bible says he wants to give us exceedingly abundantly above. He's able to do exceedingly more. God can take what we ask and enlarge it. He can take our thoughts and go beyond them. We can only see the here and now. God sees the then and there. And then he's able to do exceedingly abundantly above all. He's not restricted to just one request. He can do all requests. He's able to do exceedingly abundantly above all that we ask. What are we asking for? The Bible says we have not because we ask not. The Bible says if we ask, God will hear us. Maybe it's the peace in the midst of the storm. Maybe it's salvation of a loved one. Maybe it's help in an emergency. Maybe it's guidance in a direction. Maybe it's victory over sin. No matter what we might ask, God is able to do it. He's able to do exceedingly, abundantly, above all that we ask. And here's the one that is really hard to comprehend. Or think. God is able to do exceedingly abundantly above all that we ask or even think. We have thoughts we never express. We have yearnings that we would like to ask God about, but we're afraid to. Maybe that's too much to ask God for this. And we have longings that are so intangible, we can barely put them into our own words. God is able to do everything that I have said, even to the things that you think when you pray. God reads these thoughts and he's able to accomplish what is beyond our imagination. This is the potential of Paul's prayer. That's the application of his prayer to your life and mine. Right now, today, if we will put our life in his hands, he can do everything he promised. How much is that, Pastor? It's exceedingly abundantly above all that you can ask or think. What a wonderful guarantee that is from the God of heaven. And that's why at the end of this, there's a benediction. To him be glory in the church by Jesus Christ to all generations forever and ever. What a great God we have. He's given us all these promises, and he's given us the Holy Spirit to give us the strength to grab hold of these promises and put them into action. This is a lifetime experience for us. We grow in this every year as we trust the Lord. But what a wonderful thing it is to know you're not alone. You're not trying to get through all of this in your own strength. You have a God who cares about you. You have a God who knows what's going on in your life. And you know how much he loves you? He loves you exceedingly, abundantly, above all that you can ask or even think. But you have to be willing to accept it. You have to be willing to respond to it. I'm going to wrap this up today with a brief story from history. In the list of American presidents, there's one man who appears twice beside our current president. His name is Grover Cleveland, and he occupies the 22nd and the 24th places in the roll call of presidents. He dedicated the Statue of Liberty in New York Harbor, and he was the only president to marry while he was in the White House. He was 49 at the time, and his bride, Frances, was 21. And it was a romance that captivated the nation. Grover Cleveland was a Presbyterian preacher's son, well-trained in Christian truth, and in the midst of national turmoil and a personal health crisis, he actually endured surgery on a friend's yacht so that no one would know he was having surgery. He kept working late into the night as soon as he returned recovery. Historians tell us of his integrity and his courage and his common sense. His dying words summed up his life. Here they are. I have tried so hard to do right. Above his bed hung his life's motto from Deuteronomy 33:25, which captures what we've been talking about today. Here's that verse. As thy days, so shall thy strength be. Grover Cleveland said, if I have any coat of arms, that's it. As your days, so shall your strength be. That means every day you get up and you ask God for strength for that day. And then the next day you do the same thing. You don't get to have 4 or 5 days at a time. It's one day at a time. As your day, here's the day, here's the strength for that day. And that's the way you live this life that Paul is talking about in Ephesians 3. You access the strength of the Spirit of God every day. Every day you say, Lord God, here's this day you've given me. Now give me the strength to do what I need to do today to bring honor and glory to your name and to bring wholeness to my life. God is able to do that. How do I know that? He told me so in this book. He told me he's able to do that for you and for me. We don't have to live normal Christian lives. We can live supernormal Christian lives in the power of the Holy Spirit if we'll give him a chance to let that happen. Amen. And we've been talking about this over these weeks, and the filling of the Spirit is the giving of control of your life to the Spirit of God and letting him be the one who makes the decisions, and you counsel with him and he tells you what to do and you do it. And when you do that, you begin to live at a different level than you've ever lived in before. And you sense as you look back over things that have happened, how did that happen? How did that take place? That had to have been a God thing. That's what the Spirit of God does. And I hope you've gained some of that from these last 2 days of discussing the strength of the Spirit. Tomorrow, as I mentioned to you the other day, we're going to talk about the best evidence for the Spirit. Over the years, I've heard a lot of people talk about how you can know if somebody's filled with the Spirit, and they have a lot of different ways they have concocted, but they're not from the Scripture. The Scripture tells us that the Spirit of God is evidenced in certain ways. We'll find out about it tomorrow. Be sure and join us then. See you next time.
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0: Welcome to Truth for Life, where today we begin a new series examining God's purpose for making us like His Son. Would you describe yourself as being in Christ? Alistair Begg introduces today's study by considering what that means and how it happens.
1: I invite you to take your Bibles and turn with me to the closing verses of the 11th chapter of Matthew. Matthew chapter 11, where I'm going to read from verse 29 to the end. Actually, from verse 25 to the end. Verse 25, Matthew 11, at that time Jesus said, I praise you, Father, Lord of heaven and earth, because you have hidden these things from the wise and learned and revealed them to little children. Yes, Father, for this was your good pleasure. All things have been committed to me by my Father. No one knows the Son except the Father, and no one knows the Father except the Son and those to whom the Son chooses to reveal him. Come to me, all you who are weary and burdened, and I will give you rest. Take my yoke upon you and learn from me, for I am gentle and humble in heart, and you will find rest for your souls. For my yoke is easy and my burden is light. And our prayer together. Father, what we know not, teach us. What we have not, give us. What we are not, make us. For the sake of your Son, in whose name we pray, amen. Well, in our studies this week, we're going to look together at what the Bible says concerning the purpose of God the Father to make those who are His children like His Son, the Lord Jesus Christ. So if you need to know where we're heading in that direction. We're going to think throughout the week of the process that is involved, at least part of it, in becoming like Christ. But it seems only logical, sensible, profitable to pause before we turn there to consider what it means to be in Christ. For the Bible makes it very plain that it is only those who have become God's children by grace through faith, who have been placed into Christ, that the Father, by the Holy Spirit, is in the process of making like Christ. And so I want us this morning, in the time that we have, to think concerning what it means to be in Christ, and most importantly, to ask ourselves the question, does that phrase describe me? I may be a boy, a girl, I may be here with my mom and dad. They may be very good Christian people, and I love them for it. And I've paid attention to much of what they've told me throughout my life. But here I am this morning in here for the foreseeable future, and I need to ask myself this question. Can I have my name, John, George, Louise, Alice, whatever my last name is, and then just put a dash against it, and against my name say, in Christ? Of all the things that would describe me, of all the things that would mark me. Here I am as a husband this morning. I've joined my wife. She said there would be lovely events up here. The only difficult part would be, she said, the Sunday morning, when you'll have to listen to somebody preaching. Well, I'm glad you're here. I hope you will be too. And I want to ask you, sir, how about your name? And then just a dash and the phrase, in Christ. The Apostle Paul really made the phrase in Christ his own. When he told his own story, he told of how it was before he came to understand who Jesus was and why he came. Up to that point, his life disregarded Jesus in a pretty remarkable way, as you will discover if you read the story. But it was when he came to discover the wonder of Jesus' work that he was placed in Christ. And he said, quite memorably, writing to some people who were living in Corinth at the time, if anyone is in Christ, he is a new creation. The old is gone, the new has come. In other words, something has happened to change the status of that individual. If you like, their lives written out would be two volumes. Volume one, pre-Christ, disregarding him, knowing of him, but yet not knowing him. And then coming to know him, and then volume two, in Christ. Now, it was with this in mind that I've turned to, I think, what is arguably one of the loveliest invitations in the whole of the New Testament. It comes in the final three verses of the passage that we read. The source of the invitation is Jesus Christ himself. It is Jesus that is speaking, as you will note from verse 25. Jesus speaks first to his Father in prayer. He then makes observations concerning the nature of the Father's revealing of the Son. And then he issues this invitation. The scope of the invitation, you will notice, is comprehensive. Come to me, all you who are weary and burdened. That is not actually to sequester a certain group amongst a larger group, but is really a description of the totality of humanity, as I'm going to show you. The source of the invitation is Jesus, the scope of the invitation is universal, and the significance of the invitation concerns the fact that Jesus is inviting these people to find rest for their souls. Not to have a vacation, not to just simply find that which would make life a little more bearable for them, but he's speaking in eternal terms. He's speaking in a way that encompasses the totality of human existence. He's speaking in a way that addresses the big questions of life. Who am I? Where did I come from? Why am I here? Where am I going? And does it even matter? All of those questions that any sensible man or woman will find themselves asking from time to time is somehow or another wrapped up in this loveliest of invitations. I want to suggest to you, therefore, that it is not an invitation to be set aside. Rather, it must be given a top priority. It demands our attention, and it calls for immediate action. And if we want to know the action for which it calls, we need only pay attention to the action words, which means we're not going to adjectives or prepositions or pronouns or nouns, but we're going to verbs. And the verbs are clear, and we're going to go through them. There are four of them. I will spend longer on the first than I do on the remaining three. I say that as an encouragement to the young people who, after I finish the first one, are saying, goodness gracious, there will be no lunch today at all. No, I've found over time that I do spend too long on the first, but I've learned also to warn my listeners. Well, let me point out the verbs first. Come in verse 28. Take, verse 29. Learn, verse 29. Find, verse 29. Okay? So we'll just work through them as we go. First of all, this invitation is to come, and to come to me. This is Jesus. Come to me, he says. In other words, it is a person-to-person invitation. Only those of you who are a certain vintage will even pay any attention to the phrase person to person. If you remember in the old days, before we all had cell phones and interstellar communication that was instantaneous with one another, we would make telephone calls, sometimes across an ocean. And in making the call as a Scotsman, it seemed to me only sensible to ask for it to be person to person. That way, if the operator was unable to get the other person on the other end of the phone, I didn't have to pay for the telephone call. And as a Scot, that was and remains a significant issue. Well, you see, this invitation is both generic and specific. It is an invitation that is made by a person to persons. It may be personalized by all who hear it and all who listen to it. It is an invitation not to a program, nor is it an invitation to a philosophy, but it is an invitation to and by Jesus himself. And he, who by virtue of his identity may command a response, introduces himself as being gentle and humble in heart, and instead of commanding our response, he entreats our response. Come to me, he says. I want you to come to me. Now, we need to be clear about the one who issues the invitation. And as a sidebar, I'm turning to Luke chapter 4. For those of you who like to follow along, you can turn for a moment to the account of Jesus returning to Galilee and going to Nazareth, where he'd been brought up. And on the Sabbath day, going into the synagogue, as was his custom, Luke tells us. And in the course of the synagogue worship, he stood up to read from the scriptures. And Luke tells us in verse 17 of Luke 4 that the scroll of the prophet Isaiah was handed to him. Unrolling it, he found the place where it is written, "The Spirit of the Lord is on me, because he has anointed me to preach good news to the poor. He has sent me to proclaim freedom for the prisoners and recovery of sight for the blind, to release the oppressed, to proclaim the year of the Lord's favor." Now, these would be words with which the synagogue attendees were familiar. He was reading the familiar prophetic words that have come out of the scroll of Isaiah. Customary, after the reading, for someone to sit down in the place of the teacher. Luke tells us that once the scroll had been removed from him and placed in its position, he sat down in the position of the rabbi. And the eyes of all in the synagogue, Luke tells us, were fastened on him. Now think of this. He's in his own town. He's returned as a homeboy to Nazareth. He's back amongst the people who would know him, the folks who went shopping with his mother, the folks who had children who were the same age as Jesus, who'd grown up together in Nazareth, those who knew him as the boy from the carpenter's shop. He has returned. He's in his hometown synagogue. He has known the privilege of reading from the scriptures in this way, and everyone was fastened on him to hear what he would have to say. And from his mouth came words that none of them would ever, ever have anticipated. He said, "Today, this scripture is fulfilled in your hearing." And all spoke well of him and were amazed at the gracious words that came from his lips. "Isn't this Joseph's son?" they said. "Isn't this the boy from the carpenter's shop?" Do I understand exactly what has happened here? He has just read the prophetic scriptures, anticipating the coming of the Messiah who will establish the kingdom of God, give sight to the blind and healing to the lame and so on, and establish the day of the Lord's favor. He's just read all of that. And did I hear correctly? Did he say, "Today this scripture is fulfilled in your hearing"? Is he suggesting that he is none other than the Messiah? Yes. Now, we haven't said this morning we have an option to give to the nations, that we have a possibility to be included along with Islam and along with Buddhism and along with Confucianism and along with New Ageism and along with Selfism, that we've all gathered here in order to say that we just want Jesus to be included in the pantheon of 21st century deities. We haven't said that. We have affirmed the identity of the one who issues this invitation. It is the identity of the one who issues the invitation that gives significance to the invitation. Hence, I say to you, it is not to be set aside. It is a priority to be attended to. Well, from this Christ to all who are weary and burdened, all who are weary and burdened. Oh, well, says somebody, that lets me off the hook, because I'm neither weary nor burdened. Now I can push the button and ignore the rest of this. Because you're saying to yourself, "I'm strong and I'm carefree." Or are you really? Do come and introduce yourself to me at the end. I'd love to meet someone strong and completely carefree. But I haven't met a single person who isn't pushing a wheelbarrow. And in that wheelbarrow, he has all the cares and responsibilities and fears and failures that make up his or her life. And you're no different this morning. Have you had the experience of going to the doctor for a routine checkup? Did you go early, as they told you, at 8 o'clock to desk A12, where the well-meaning person wrapped that rubber band around whichever arm could produce the best vein? And they did the preparatory routine blood work? And have you ever had the experience of later in the day sitting there apparently fit as a fiddle and being told by the doctor that despite all appearances to the contrary, you are significantly unwell? Oh, when you walked in, you had no notion of it. Frankly, none of your friends would even have considered it. They'd seen you running that morning or riding your bike the previous week, but now everything is different. In fact, it is the circumstances as they had been. They have only now been revealed. The result of blood work, the result of an MRI, a scan that has been done, revealing the true circumstances that are unapparent from the outside. That's what the Bible does. The Bible provides for us an MRI. It investigates at the very core of our being. And it points out to those of us who believe we have the world by the tail, who are strong and carefree, that in actual fact, things are not the way we assume. That when it comes to the issues of our souls, the Bible says we are suffering from a terminal illness. The terminal illness is described in the Bible as sin. And most people think the issue is about our sins. Plural, the things we do or we haven't done. And so if we haven't done a lot lately, or we haven't really done as many as someone else we've known, we say to ourselves, well, you know, sins are not really that big of an issue for me. Well, in actual fact, sins are not really that big of an issue for you. The issue for you is sin. Because it is our sin that has separated us from God. And the Bible says that all have sinned and are separated from God. All of us have fallen short of the standard that God has established. That is perfection. And none of us have ever lived to perfection. In the words of Isaiah, from which we've already quoted, at least the same book, all we like sheep have gone astray. Each of us, no exceptions, has turned to his own way. In other words, we've got a real dilemma. And the dilemma is simply this, that we're unfit for heaven and we're unable to rectify our circumstances. Now, that would be a burden if it once dawned upon us, wouldn't it? Suddenly into the resume of our lives, into our CV, we have to write, if we're honest, according to the Bible, I am by nature unfit for heaven and unable to rectify my circumstances. That's a bit of a burden. You say, well, we're a very nice group here up at camp. I mean, we wouldn't be up at camp if we weren't a very nice group. Well, I know you're a very nice group, and that's why I like coming. It's nice to come and be with nice people. I've discovered over time that there are two ways that people reject Jesus as Savior. There are two ways that they endeavor not to come to him, not to respond to his invitation. And here they are. Number one, by being as bad as possible.

0: Second verb, take. Take my yoke upon you. Now the yoke, as some of you from a farming background will know, was a wooden frame placed across the back of oxen, usually, yoking them together. They used the yoke in order that the weight might be distributed evenly on both sides and make it possible for them to walk along the road. It's a lovely picture. It's a clear picture. It's the picture that Jesus is using. He says, I want you to take my yoke upon you, my yoke upon you. Incidentally, and I don't pay much attention to this kind of thing, but it is a fascinating little concept. Some have even suggested through time that it may well have been that Joseph, that is the carpenter in Nazareth, had as his sort of advertising slogan outside his carpenter's workshop, he had as his slogan, my yokes are easy. Huh? I don't give much credence to that. But I do give absolute credence to what Jesus says when he says, my yoke is easy and my burden is light. Do you know what he was doing there? He was distinguishing himself and his message from the story that had been given to these people by the religionists of his day, particularly, peculiarly, by the Pharisees. These were individuals who were meticulous in their desire to do what was right. In fact, they were so consumed by it that when they had finished with all the things that God had said they ought to do, they added a good dose of their own. And so they made it virtually impossible for anybody to be able to do anything. Come on now, you can do this. Come on now, try a little harder. Come on now, this is just there for you to achieve. That will wear the neck of any thinking person quickly. But that's not what Jesus says. He says, take my yoke upon you.
1: 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One opportunity that's presented itself at Truth for Life over the last year has been a way to reach men and women who are incarcerated through a platform called Adobo. And Truth for Life is now a part of this platform. There's discipleship ministry happening with people who are in prisons thanks to Truth for Life.
0: Yes, wholeheartedly, yes. It's quite staggering the extent to which the voices, not just my voice, but the voice of biblical orthodoxy and evangelistic zeal is penetrating the bars and the walls of those places. And a large part of our correspondence comes from those who are incarcerated. And I read their letters, and it's one thing for somebody to say, you know, I'm in here until the 12th of November or something like that. But it's terrible to read those who are in there for life without the possibility of parole that day. And yet their testimony to the liberating power of the gospel and the fact that they now find themselves being enriched in such a way that they can be an outreach to their cellmates and everybody else. I mean, none of us will ever know the impact of all of that hidden work until in the new heaven and in the new earth.
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0: tuning in, hoping that you're getting exactly what you need from these conversations, even if they're challenging, even if they're hard, because that's where we grow and we become more like Christ every single day. Okay, maybe you're in a position where you're new to Faith Radio. You don't know what it means to have a relationship with Jesus. You have not made that decision yet. That's okay. There is still time, and there's no better time than the present right now to change your life forever. Friend, we're going somewhere when we die, when we leave this earth. Where do you want to go? Do you want to be with our Lord and Savior forever? I sure do. And I have the assurance of that because I've accepted Jesus as my Lord and Savior. Are you ready to take that next step and do the same? If you have questions about what it means to begin a relationship with him, if you want us to equip you, walk alongside you as you make this decision, you can text the word faith to 41224. Let us be there for you as you start this new journey as a son or a daughter of the living God.
1: 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Even so, you praise God through it. 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Sometimes it takes everything you've got. It can be hard, but God is your strength. As you praise him, even if you don't feel it, he's working. 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
3: 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The promise is not that God will make everything right immediately and deal with all of our sins, but that in the end, he will make it all right. That he is trustworthy. He is good and faithful. And so part of what we have to be careful of is what are we promising to people? That we're not promising things the Bible doesn't promise. 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
6: This is Max Lucado. A lot of us make unnecessary messes, but we can change that. May I make a suggestion? Before you face the world, face your Father. Take this pocket prayer. Father, you are good. Your heart is good. Your words come slowly at first, but stay at it. You're always right. The weather's bad, the economy's bad, but God, you're awesome. Don't underestimate the power of this moment. You just open the door to God and welcome truth to enter your heart. Who knows, you might even start to worship. Is your world different because you prayed? Well, in one sense, no. But you are different. You have peace. You've talked to your Father. Here's my challenge for you. Every day for 4 weeks, pray 4 minutes. Then get ready to connect with God like never before. This is Max Lucado.
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0: In a world desperate for love, a lot of people settle for the counterfeit. And until we receive the genuine love of Jesus Christ, we'll continue to look for love in all the wrong places. 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
1: Some years back, Sports Illustrated published a story regarding George Foreman, the heavyweight boxing champion. He happened to be in L.A. to receive a reward. It was 10 years after his epic battle with Muhammad Ali. And he thought he'd go and see his old friend, and so he dropped by Ali's mansion here in Los Angeles, and they struck up a conversation after they had embraced each other warmly. As you can imagine, before long, they were talking religion. Because you see, Muhammad Ali was a converted and a convinced Muslim. George Foreman was, I believe, a Baptist pastor by this stage and was ministering in a church. Ali encouraged Foreman to visit his mosque. And he promised that if George visited the mosque with Ali, he would go to George's church and hear him preach. George Foreman replied, "I don't want you to come to my church. I want you to meet God first. Tell me you love Jesus, Muhammad. Tell me you love Jesus." Muhammad Ali replied, "I don't want to know about Jesus. I want to know about God," which tells you enough about Islam. They have no theology of Jesus other than he was a prophet. It's blasphemous to think of him as God's son, the one that one must trust to be in heaven itself. And so they graciously traded a few jabs with each other and then parted company. I've reflected on that conversation in that Sports Illustrated article. And I really do appreciate the focus of George Foreman. Ali, Muhammad, tell me you love Jesus, because that's the question. That's the all-important issue in the gospel. Do you love Jesus? Because, friends, if I need to remind you, the heart of the Christian faith is about Jesus' love. For God so loved the world that he gave his only begotten son, that whosoever should believe in him should not perish, but have everlasting life. The gospel is about Jesus' love. The gospel is about loving Jesus. Remember how Jesus asked Peter in John 21, verse 15, "Peter, do you love me?" See, we love him because he first loved us. The gospel is about Jesus' love. The gospel is about loving Jesus. The gospel is about loving others like Jesus loved us. Because in John 13, 34 to 35, Jesus says, "Love one another as I have loved you." George Foreman was on message. George Foreman got it right. Ali, tell me you love Jesus. You see, that is the central question. That is the important issue. Because heaven awaits those who love the Lord Jesus, and hell awaits those who don't. You say, "Pastor, that's strong. I'm not even sure that's in the Bible." Well, it is. 1 Corinthians 16, 22. "If anyone does not love the Lord Jesus, let him be accursed." The word accursed is a word that carries the idea condemned, damned. See, the only reason you think that's strong is because you have such a weak view of the Lord Jesus. See, when you and I come to understand the writings of the Apostle John in his gospel, in his three letters, and in his revelation of the end times, especially in his gospel, we're going to see that God loves the world. And he's loved the world to such a degree that he sent his son into the world to take our sin on himself so that we would not be condemned if we put our trust where God put our sin. God loves this world. But I need to remind you that before there was a world, God loved his son. And therefore, when you do not love the son, you put yourself in peril with the father. And the only reason you think that's a strong statement is because your view of Jesus is weak. He's the only begotten of the father, full of grace and truth. He's the only mediator between God and man. If you don't love him, then you're accursed. That's why George Foreman was so right. Ali, tell me you love Jesus, because everything hangs on that. So this thought of loving Jesus is a good setup for our next study in our series on the disciples, because we're coming to look in our series on all the king's men to John, the apostle. In fact, he describes himself on several occasions in the gospel he wrote as the disciple whom Jesus loved. Here was a man who was transformed by God's love in the Lord Jesus Christ. He loves God and he loves others because God has loved him, and he loves others in the same manner. Paul is the apostle of faith, Peter the apostle of hope, John the apostle of love. In fact, if you do a study of his five books, the Gospel of John, the three letters, and the book of Revelation, he uses the word love over 80 times. It's what defines him. In John 3:19, John speaks of men who love darkness. In John 12:43, he speaks of men who love praise. In 1 John 2:15, he speaks of men who love the world. In 3 John 9, he speaks of those who love the spotlight. But John himself loved God because God first loved him, loved Christ and showed it in keeping his commandments, loved the church and loved the world without Christ. He's the apostle of love. So let's pull a seat up beside him. Let's get to know him. And in getting to know him, we're going to better understand the love that transformed him, the gospel that changed him. We're going to see the love he encountered and experienced in the Lord Jesus Christ. And we're going to ask God for grace to replicate it. And that won't come easy. There's nothing natural about that. To love each other like God loved us, that's not natural. That's a work God's going to have to do in us and through us. Don't forget, this is John along with James's brother, whom Jesus called the Sons of Thunder. He was a volcanic character, a spirited man. He was sectarian at times, unloving and hateful at times in his actions. The love of God got a hold of him and changed him. The Son of Thunder became the apostle of love. And it's so important that you and I learn the love of God and live the love of God, because Paul reminds us, doesn't he, in 1 Corinthians 13, 1-3, that it doesn't matter what's present if love is absent, and it doesn't matter what's absent if love is present. That's how critical love is. If you subtract it from a person's life, it doesn't matter what they have. You add it all together, it's still nothing. That's what Paul argues, right? Though I speak with the tongues of men and of angels and have not love, I become a sounding brass or a clanging cymbal. And though I have the gift of prophecy and understand all mystery and all knowledge, and though I have all faith so that I could move mountains but have not love, I am nothing. And though I bestow all my goods to feed the poor, and though I give my body to be burned but have not love, it profits me nothing. There's a lot of nothings in there. Oh, I do this, but do you love? If not, you're nothing. I do this, but if you don't love, you're nothing. So let's pull our seat up and learn from the apostle of love, because loving Jesus is at the heart of the gospel. Loving like Jesus is at the heart of Christianity. It doesn't matter what's present if love is absent in our lives. And I would add this, there are people all around us who need our love. Someone has said this wisely, the two essential needs of the human heart are to love and be loved. Isn't that true? In fact, I saw it expressed in a story I read about a young man who had just turned 30 and he was getting a little anxious that he hadn't found his wife yet. And one particular weekend at a friend's dinner party, he looked across the room and he made eye contact with a girl, and she kind of winked back, and he thought, hey, something's afoot here. And so he thought he'd just go straight for it, and he went over, and without batting an eyelid, he said to her, well, what kind of men do you like? Well, she was kind of taken back a little bit and laughed nervously. She says, well, all sorts, I guess. I mean, I've always liked the history and heritage of the Native American man. She says, although to be honest, just talking about the breadth of my taste, I do like men devoted to the Jewish tradition. And the guy kind of shook his head a little bit. Really, that's interesting. And she says, you know what? I got to tell you this. I'm just coming off a relationship, 6 months with a muscle-bound football player from Alabama. And she says, hey, enough about me. Tell me a little bit about you. I'm giving away all my secrets. Who are you? To which he replied, I'm Geronimo Bernstein. But my friends call me Bubba. And there's a guy desperate for love. All right, he'll do anything to be loved. Because you see, the need of the human heart is to be loved and to love. And nobody will teach us that better than the Apostle John, the Apostle of Love. Now, John preached a blood-stained love, a brotherly love, and a balanced love. What I mean by that is John's love and his definition of it and his understanding of it is cross-centered. I quoted it, this is love, not that we loved God, but he loved us and sent his son to be a propitiation for our sins. His son died to satisfy the just demands of a holy God by giving his life the just for the unjust. That's at the heart of John's understanding of love. It's a blood-stained love. It's Calvary love. It's the gospel. And then he goes on to talk about brotherly love. You see, this blood-stained love, the love of God and Jesus Christ, when it lays hold of a man or a woman, it changes them and they become soft and tender and forgiving and patient, and they love each other like Jesus loved them. Then we'll look at John's understanding of what I call a balanced love. Because one of the things interesting in John's writings is his love is not undiscerning. His love is marked by truth and defined by the gospel. And there's a discernment with his love. As Paul would put it, love rejoices in the truth, not in error. We'll get into that because so much of what we talk about today as love in our culture, it's so undiscerning. There's no boundaries to it. There's no theology to it. So hold your powder on that. Bloodstained, brotherly, balanced. We'll get into that. But let me just give you a bit of an outline of John. And then I'm going to jump off my last thought as we just kind of pencil a profile of this great apostle. Now, some of it's a bit of a crossover from one of the studies we did earlier because he has a brother, James. We've already looked at him. And so when I give you the profile of James, to a large degree, I was giving you the profile of John. Okay? John was born in the Galilee region. He's the son of Zebedee, and he's the brother of James. You can read about that in Mark 1, 19 to 20. We saw that in our study in Mark. We saw when Jesus calls James and John to follow him, he meets them on the quayside. They're in their boat because they're part of a fishing conglomerate. Peter seems to have been part of that. You can read in Luke 5, 10 that Peter was in business with James and John. And so he's from Galilee, son of Zebedee, brother of James, fisherman by trade. He evidently came from a well-to-do family because we've pointed out on several occasions, according to Mark 1 verse 20, that his father had hired servants. So even when James and John left their nets to follow Jesus, the business didn't collapse. And Salome, John's mother, was glad of that because she was often going to Zebedee for some money because she followed Jesus in his itinerant ministry. And according to Mark 15, 40 to 41, she was part of a group of women that occasionally followed Jesus and ministered to his physical and financial needs. John was probably the youngest of all the 12, and he will live the longest. He will die about AD 96. Almost 60 years after Jesus' death. He was part of the inner circle of disciples. There was James, John, and Peter. And they got to see more things than the others. They got some one-on-one time with Jesus on occasions that the others didn't get to enjoy. There was an intimacy between Jesus and John, so much that we read it here in John 13, 23, that at the Last Supper, John's laying his head on Jesus' breast. They're kind of in this semi-circle movement around the table, leaning upon one another. And this is the disciple whom Jesus loved. Now, you don't want to read into that, I don't like the other guys, I like this guy. It's just John's acknowledging from his side, he loves me. He's kind of thrilled at the enjoyment and intimacy that is his with the Lord Jesus Christ. One other little fascinating fact, given the intimacy between John and Jesus, we're not surprised, although we are surprised in John 19, 25 to 27, we're at the foot of the cross. John is the only apostle at the cross. And as Jesus anticipates his death, resurrection, ascension, he thinks about his mother. Jesus fulfilled the law. He fulfilled all things pertaining to righteousness. He honored his mother and father all the days of his life. And as he faced his own crucifixion, he thought about Mary, who was by now a widow, by implication. Joseph's probably dead, and Jesus says to John, take care of her. Now, given the fact that we've made reference to Roman Catholicism and their doctrine of Mariolatry, can I just say this? Should that be your background? Something for you to think about? It's interesting to me that at the cross, Jesus doesn't put John into the care of Mary. He puts Mary into the care of John. Nowhere in the Bible, nowhere in the New Testament do we have this kind of omnipresent, omniscient Mary who knows everybody's needs and's got the ability to meet their needs or to have Jesus meet their needs because she asks. Isn't it interesting? She was a godly woman. She was the mother of Jesus, physically speaking, but she's in need of care herself. And John is given that stewardship. You can imagine how seriously he took that. Under the inspiration of the Holy Spirit, he wrote 5 books, John's Gospel, 1st, 2nd, and 3rd John, and the Revelation. Love the King James, brought up on it, but it kind of misleads you in its title, the Revelation of St. John the Divine. No, it's the Revelation of Jesus Christ through John, who finds himself on Patmos as a prisoner. Also, having made reference to that fact, Revelation 1:11 tells us in the latter years of his ministry, he really focuses on the churches in and around Asia Minor as he writes 7 letters on behalf of Christ to those churches. Tradition tells us, and it's been well documented, that he resided in the church and presided over the church in Ephesus towards the end of his years. Paul planted it, but the apostle John will pastor it towards the end of his life, towards the end of the first century. Reminding ourselves of this fact, that these men are not titanium saints. They're not bulletproof. It's not like they don't face the same hard knocks in life that you and I do. And that's why I just want to also put this down in our penciling of a profile of John. He suffered a lot of grief in his life. Just keep that in mind, that this man's got scars on his soul, just like anybody else. He lost his brother to martyrdom. Read about that in Acts 12, 1-2. James was beheaded by Herod. And given the fact he's the youngest of the apostles, lives the longest and dies of a natural death, he's not martyred, the only apostle not to be martyred. He watched Peter and James and the other apostles all drop one by one. That's tough to watch. It's tough to go through. And that brings us to the last thought. He dies an old man, well into his 80s, maybe even into his early 90s. He dies of a natural cause, probably in and around Ephesus, where he was at one time purported to be buried. It's AD 96. Now, he has suffered for a time as a prisoner on the Isle of Patmos, where he receives the revelation of the end times. Patmos was a little island off modern-day Turkey in the Aegean Sea. He was in the salt mines. He worked and lived in a cave for a period of his life. Then he's released, and he, under Emperor Trajan, I think, who's the brother of Titus, who destroys Jerusalem in AD 70, he lives out his days as a pastor. So much so that Jerome, the early church father in the year 300, tells us a story about John. By this stage, he's infirmed, he's old, he hasn't got the same kind of moxie he had as a young man, but he would often be carried into the pulpits of the churches in Asia. And Jerome tells us with a whispering voice, he would say to the congregations, little children, love one another. He didn't say much more than that. To the point where some of them said, John, have you nothing else to say? To which he would often say, when that is said, enough is said. Little children, love one another. So that's our profile. John lived a long time. Right up until the end, he's loving Jesus, loving the church, and loving a world without Christ. He aged, as several commentators said, he aged gracefully. didn't he? We're told that George Mueller said, "Lord, keep me from becoming a cranky old Christian." And John the aged, John the elder, John in his 80s was no cranky old Christian. This son of thunder was now an apostle of love, and he died as a shining example of what happens and what should happen to people who live in the company of Christ. When you live in the company of Christ for that long, you'll start, or you should start, looking like him, living like him, and loving like him. My father worked in a factory in Belfast most of his life. It was a cigarette factory. You could smell the tobacco off his overalls and off his clothes because he was in that environment all day long. And he took on the, I was going to say the fragrance. I'm not sure tobacco's a fragrance. Hey, you know, if there's a perfume out called tobacco, let me know about it. But, you know, he took on that fragrance, clung to his clothes. You can't be in Gallagher's 5 days a week and not come out smelling like tobacco. And I thought about that. That's a negative illustration, but I'll turn it. Can you be with Jesus 50 years and not start smelling like him? Looking like him? Living like him? Loving like him? If you're a cranky old Christian after 50 years, something's gone awry. Because John dies at an age well into life, but he dies having grown in grace, grown in likeness to Jesus, grown in love for others, grown in humility.
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0: All right, thanks, Philip. This sounds like it's going to be a great time. 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I'm your host, Wayne Shepherd. Join us again Thursday when Pastor Philip shares the details about God's life-giving love. We're looking at growing old gracefully in a message titled, The Loves of My Life. Here on Know the Truth. Today's program was produced and sponsored by Know the Truth Incorporated. Jesus said, "You shall know the truth, and the truth shall make you free."

0: God is always watching. He is near, even when it feels as if he's distant. My name is Wyatt. You're listening to Listener Supported Faith Radio. If you're not feeling his presence today, just know that he is near. And it says this in Proverbs. If we go to the book of Proverbs, chapter 15, in verse 3, it says this: "The eyes of the Lord are in every place, keeping watch on the evil and the good." It's a great reminder for us and how we're supposed to live our lives. And if we feel like an injustice has been done to us, just know that God has seen it. He is the one that will provide that ultimate justice. It's not ours to give or to do here on this earth. So remind yourself of that. I don't know what you're going through. I don't know how you're living or what you're feeling today, but know that God is near. His eyes are everywhere, keeping watch over the evil and the good around us.
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3: Are you depending on the Lord? Hi, I'm Chuck Bentley with My Money Life from Crown. Our founder, the late Larry Burkett, said that affluence presents the greatest threat to our walk with the Lord. Affluence can be a subtle spiritual danger because it creates the illusion of independence. When resources are plentiful, needs are being met, and life feels secure, it becomes easy to rely on what we have. People feel they have more control when they're financially stable. Bills are paid, savings are growing, and future plans seem predictable. Instead of seeking God for provision, a growing dependence on income, investments, and personal ability can take over. Scripture warns about this in Deuteronomy 8. God cautions his people not to forget him once they become prosperous. Wealth, however, is not the problem. 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Affluence can dull the awareness of needs in our own lives. 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
4: 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Jesus said, "You must give an account on Judgment Day for every idle word you speak. The words you say will either acquit you or condemn you." 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
8: If you see a marriage that is strong, it's because they're working on their marriage. They're not taking their hand off the wheel.
9: To have and to hold. We've all heard those words in a wedding, right? Pastor Greg Laurie says, if you want to have, you have to hold tightly.
8: To have a successful marriage, the couple must cleave. 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You're holding on for your dear life. That's how a husband

0: products have labels noting where they were made. Maybe made in China, Japan, Mexico, or made in the USA. Metaphorically, if we were to look at our label, the label of man himself, it would say, made in the Garden of Eden by God. You and I were handcrafted by our Heavenly Father. And today on A New Beginning, Pastor Greg Laurie points out not only were man and woman handmade by God, the institution of marriage was as well. Today we'll get the full story.
1: Why don't we all grab our Bibles and hang a hard left and go all the way to the book of Genesis. The title of my message is Trouble in Paradise. So we've looked at the creation of all things. Now we're looking at the story of Adam and Eve's sin against God in the Garden of Eden. We're reading about the creation of men and women. And in Genesis 2, Moses zooms in from the cosmos to the Garden of Eden. This new section of Genesis deals with the relationship between God and man. So let's read together Genesis 2, verse 7. And the Lord God formed man of the dust of the ground and breathed into his nostrils the breath of life. And man became a living being. The Lord God planted a garden eastward in Eden, and there he put the man whom he had formed, and out of the ground the Lord God made every tree grow that is pleasant to the sight and good for food. The tree of life was in the midst of the garden, and the tree of the knowledge of good and evil. So if you're taking notes, here's point number one. God created man and breathed life into him. This word breathed is interesting. In verse 7, it's warmly personal. God was face to face with man, and with the intimacy of a kiss or a little puff of air, God brings man to life. And now drop down to verse 15. Then the Lord took the man and put him in the Garden of Eden to tend and keep it. And the Lord God commanded the man, saying, of every tree of the garden you may freely eat, but of the tree of the knowledge of good and evil you shall not eat, for in the day that you eat of it, you will surely die. We'll stop there. Eden, the Garden of Eden. By the way, the word Eden means delight. The very name Eden is used synonymously with names and phrases like, oh, it's like Camelot or Atlantis or Utopia or Shangri-La. So we might think of Eden as a fictitious place, but it was a real place that God placed Adam in this garden of absolute delight. It was a paradise beyond anything you could imagine. I mean, think of the most beautiful places you've ever been to in this world, San Bernardino or... I didn't mean that as a joke. Why did you let me? No, but think tropical paradise or some incredible island or some other place or maybe something you've seen in a movie or on television. And that looks like paradise or the Garden of Eden. Eden was that and much more. Handmade by God himself. Untouched by sin. It was literally perfect. And Adam had the coolest job of all time. He was the gardener in the Garden of Eden. His job was to discover what the Lord had made, to enjoy what God had created, and to tend to this garden. So someone might walk up to him, well, there wasn't anyone to walk up to him at this point, but later, hey man, what's your job? Hey, I'm a gardener in the Garden of Eden. Pretty great opportunity the Lord gave, and he had carte blanche. Enjoy everything in the garden, Adam. There's just one tree I want you to avoid. The tree of the knowledge of good and evil. That was the one thing to stay away from. And so something was missing in Adam's life. And more specifically, it wasn't a something, it was a someone. But Adam didn't know that yet because he had not yet met the someone. But here she comes, Genesis 2, verse 18. The Lord God said, it's not good that man should be alone. I will make a helper comparable to him. Drop down to verse 21. And the Lord caused a deep sleep to fall upon Adam. And as he slept, he took one of his ribs and closed up the flesh in its place. Then the rib, which the Lord God had taken from man, he made into a woman, and he brought her to the man. Adam said, this is now bone of my bones and flesh of my flesh. She shall be called woman because she was taken out of man. Therefore, shall a man leave his father and mother and be joined to his wife, and they shall become one flesh. And they were both naked, the man and the wife, and they were not ashamed. So my next point, God created woman and brought her to the man. It's worth noting at this point in Genesis, after God created each successive thing, he said, it was good. It is good. This is good. Then he looks at the aloneness of Adam and he says, this is not good. This is not good. I'm going to make, verse 18, a helper comparable to him. In the Hebrew, that can be translated to someone who assists another to reach fulfillment. Another way you can translate it is someone who comes to rescue another. Eve would provide what was missing in Adam's life. Adam would provide what was missing in Eve's life. And by the word, this word helper, God will create a helper. In no way does it imply that Eve was somehow inferior to Adam. In fact, it's the same word God uses to describe himself as a helper to his people. But he's bringing them together. And this just reminds us, we are built for relationship with one another. We're not meant to do life alone. So Adam is put into a deep sleep and Eve is produced from his side. Adam's enthusiastic response is verse 23. This is not bone of my bones and flesh of my flesh. She shall be called woman. She was taken out of man. It comes from the Hebrew word stokito. We get our English word stoked from it. I made that all up. Okay. But the idea is implied here that Adam was astonished. He was blown away. He was thrilled. In fact, in a way, Adam is waxing eloquent in the way he makes this statement. There's a poetic quality to it. The five lines employ the standard techniques of Hebrew poetry. This is not bone of my bones and flesh of my flesh. She should be called woman because she was taken out of man. He probably said it with an English accent. This is now bone of my bones and flesh of my... I sound more like Cary Grant. I don't know. Judy. There's something about the English accent that makes things sound more eloquent. I mean, if he said it like he was from the South, y'all bone of my bones or flesh of my flesh. You're called woman. No. Or East Coast, yo, you're bone of my bones or flesh of my flesh. Forget about it. You want some coffee? Yeah. Or California, dude, you're not bone of my bones or flesh of my flesh. So awesome, you know. Sort of an exaggeration of California. I don't actually know anyone in California that talks that way, but since everyone thinks we do, I'll just roll with it. Bone of my bones and flesh of my flesh. You're woman, you're taken out of man.
0: Pastor Greg Laurie will have the second half of his message in just a moment. Hearing about listeners who find Jesus because of Harvest Ministries is so encouraging.
2: Almost 20 years ago, a friend invited me to a Bible study. A month later, I was invited to attend a Harvest Crusade in New York City. There, Greg Laurie gave an invitation to anyone who wanted to accept Christ. I went forward and prayed the prayer to give my life to Jesus. At that time, I didn't even know who Pastor Greg was. But during his message at the Harvest Crusade, Pastor Greg said it would be the best thing I would ever do for myself. And you know what? He was right.
0: If you've had your life changed because of Harvest Ministries, would you let Pastor Greg know? Just drop him an email, greg@harvest.org. Again, that's greg@harvest.org. Well, we're digging into the Lord's design for marriage today in Pastor Greg's message called Trouble in Paradise. Let's continue.
1: So God is now establishing the family. Long before there was a government or there were schools or any other social structures, God establishes the family and a home. This is God's order, a man and a woman together in marriage. Not a man and a man, not a woman and a woman, not a man who wants to become a woman or a woman who wants to become a man and a woman. This is the only order that God will bless. That's true. We have strayed from God's order and we're reaping the consequences of it in our nation today. Almost every social ill that is happening in America today can be directly traced to the breakdown of the family, and specifically the absence of fathers. I could speak for 45 minutes just giving you stats to prove what I just said. It's an undeniable fact. And we've tempered with this. We want to eliminate the family. We want to redefine the family. And as we've done this, it's like we're striking at the very foundation of our nation. You know, it's been said, a family can survive without a nation, but a nation cannot survive without the family. So God establishes the family. And now we're also given some secrets to a successful marriage. Now, how many of you are married? Raise your hand. You're married? Okay, good. How many of you are single? You're single? Raise your hand up. Okay, how many of you who are single want to be married? Raise your hand up. Okay. How many of you who are married wish you were single still? No, don't. All right. How many of you are happily married? Raise your hand up. Okay, good. Very good. Here's some secrets to a happy marriage. Because people think that marriage will not be happy. It's been said marriage is like a three-ring circus. Engagement ring, wedding ring, and suffering. But it doesn't have to be that way. You can have a very happy and fulfilling marriage. How do you do it? To have a successful marriage, you must leave other relationships. Look at verse 24. Therefore shall a man leave his father and mother and cleave and be joined to his wife, and they shall become one flesh. So marriage begins with the leaving of other relationships. The closest relationship outside of marriage is specified here, that of a child to the parent, implying that if it's necessary to leave your father and mother, and certainly all lesser ties must be broken, changed, or left behind. The primary commitment of a man to a woman, of a husband to a wife, and of a wife to a husband must be to them. You're still to honor your parents. You're still a child to your parents, but a new family has begun. And now your primary responsibility is to your spouse above other relationships. And this does not happen in some marriages. They don't engage in the leaving. They don't understand the priority of marriage and how they should treat their spouse. And I think it's so important to have intimacy and closeness and friendship in this marriage that you cultivate and keep alive forever. It doesn't happen by default. If you see a marriage that is strong, it's because they're working on their marriage. They're not taking their hand off the wheel. And your wife, husband, should be your best friend. Your husband, wife, should be your best friend. Leaving other relationships and being joined to them, and then to have a successful marriage, the couple must cleave. Cleave. So you leave and you cleave. The word cleave means to glue or to cling. When we come to the New Testament use of the word, it means to cement together or stick like glue or to be welded together so the two cannot be separated without serious damage to both. You know, when I was a kid, I used to build little model airplanes. I was never very good at it. I was very sloppy with the glue. The glue got everywhere. Then they invented super glue, and I was so excited. And I would put super glue. It's almost like it wasn't really working. All of a sudden, it sticks, and they'd warn you, don't get it on your skin. And I got it on my skin. I glued my finger to my thumb. So the rest of the day, hey, everything's okay, you know. But that's the idea, like super glue. And it's not like glue as in stuck together, I'm stuck with this person. It's glued like I'm holding on to you. Think of yourself climbing up the face of a mountain. You're holding on for dear life. That's how a husband and wife are to be, holding on to each other. In fact, marriage is a picture of Christ and the church. The Bible says husbands are to love their wives as Christ loves the church. And the wife is to submit to the husband as unto the Lord. And so it's almost as though God is saying, hey, lost world, I want you to look at this Christian family right here. Look at the way this Christian husband loves his Christian wife. That's how I love my people. Hey, people that don't believe yet, I want you to look at this woman here, married to this Christian man, the way she lovingly submits to his servant leadership and how she respects him. That's how my church loves me. So that's how you can see when a Christian marriage falls apart, how devastating it can be. We need to be an example for people to see. Now, there are times that I understand divorce happens. There are grounds in the Bible for divorce. Unfaithfulness is one. Desertion is another. But I've never read the phrase irreconcilable differences in the Bible. I've been married for 50 years, and I've had 50 years of irreconcilable differences with my wife. Our love has grown stronger, not weaker, because we have followed God's principles. And so this is so important. Now, I don't mean to imply if you're single, you're missing out on God's plan, because God allows or calls some people to a life of singleness. And the fact of the matter is, when you're unattached, when you're unmarried, you have a certain mobility a married person does not have. Paul writes in 1 Corinthians 7, an unmarried man, or we'll say a single person, can spend their time doing the Lord's work and thinking of how to please the Lord. But a married man has to think about his earthly responsibilities and how to please his wife. That's not a criticism of a married man. It's just saying when you're married, you have responsibilities. You can't just make decisions without consulting with your wife. Or as a wife, you can't just go and do whatever you want without factoring in your husband. But when you're single, you do have a freedom that a married person does not have. So you have to find God's will for you. But our greatest needs are not fulfilled in marriage. Our greatest needs are fulfilled in Jesus, right? That's the key. Because marriage is a picture of our relationship with Christ.

0: Pastor Greg Laurie, today offering some great biblical insight on God's plan for marriage and the family. And there's much more to come as this study continues here on A New Beginning. Well, Pastor Greg just mentioned that marriage is a picture of our relationship with the Lord. He'll develop that further next time. But do you mind us asking, do you have a relationship with Christ? Have you ever bowed your head and asked Jesus to be your Savior and your Lord? Pastor Greg, someone can come to the Lord today and have their life change, can't they?
1: That's right. The Bible says whoever will call upon the name of the Lord will be saved. So think of it this way. Maybe you're out in a riptide in the ocean and you can't get your footing and you're in trouble and you see a lifeguard. Call out for help and the lifeguard will rescue you. The same is true spiritually. You're drowning in your sin. You need help. Jesus will save you. He will rescue you, but you must call out to him. And you know how you do that? You do it in prayer. So let me just lead you in a simple prayer, and you can pray this prayer after me. You can pray it out loud if you like. And this is where you are calling out to Jesus to save you. Just pray this. Lord Jesus, I know I'm a sinner, and I know you are the Savior who died on the cross for my sin and rose again from the dead. Now, Lord, I turn from my sin and I put my faith in you. Be my Savior, my Lord, be my God and my friend. I choose to follow you from this moment forward. In Jesus' name I pray. Amen. Hey, if you just prayed that prayer, I want you to know that Christ himself has come to live inside of you. And I have a resource I want to send you. It's called the New Believer's Bible. So the New Believer's Bible is the New Testament in the New Living Translation with hundreds of notes that I wrote that will encourage you in this commitment you are making to follow Christ. There's some other materials included as well in what we call the New Believer's Growth Pack, but let me get this New Believer's Bible into your hands as quickly as possible. Here's Dave to tell you more.
0: Yeah, we'll be glad to send it all your way, free of any charge, if you prayed along with Pastor Greg today. Just ask for the New Believer's Bible when you

0: and I took my 86-year-old father to see the movie. Before it started, I handed him some tissue. He asked, why? I told him he would probably get emotional during the movie because that was the era of his salvation. Well, Dad chuckled at me, you know, as 86-year-old fathers are likely to do. But when the movie was over, he had used up all the tissue. Thank you very much. I thought, what a great example of how that movie has touched many, many people. It touched me. I used up some tissue. Mm. It was a very moving film, and so is the book called Jesus Revolution.
1: Yes. Well, I'm thankful the movie got through to him. You know, it's interesting how people of all ages love it. Older folks remember it. But then younger people connect to it as though it's current. And when we were making the film, even though this is a period piece set in the 70s, I said to the director, John Irwin, we need to do this in a way where it feels current and contemporary. And as I've spoken to so many young people who've been moved by it, I can see that we hit the mark. So 86-year-old man, young people, across the generational lines, it touched people. And we're thankful for that. It's a story of the last great spiritual awakening in America called the Jesus Movement or the Jesus Revolution. And it's a book called Jesus Revolution, written with Ellen Vaughn, a prolific, outstanding writer that goes into the backdrop of the time, the culture, things that were happening historically, as well as the incredible move of God and how it actually came about. You know, it's been said the fame of revival spreads the flame of revival. So our hope was if we told a revival story through the book and then through the film, our prayer was that it would inspire another spiritual awakening. And we have seen revival-like things come as a result of people seeing this film. So we're praying that God will continue to use it. So if you haven't read the book, I want to send you a copy for your gift of any size. Whatever you send, we will respond and say thanks by rushing you your copy of the Jesus Revolution book. 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No, I'm joking. 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
0: 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Well, next time, more insight on what happened with Adam and Eve in the Garden of Eden. 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
2: Just the right conversation at just the right time. This is Listener Supported Faith Radio. My name is Wyatt. Thank you for tuning in. I say that because that is often what happens. We hear that from listeners just like yourself that say they listen to Faith Radio. They get exactly what they need. They hear the right conversation at just the right time. For many, and maybe you're in this position too, they have someone who's walking away from the Lord or they're not living their life for Jesus. We're here to encourage you, uplift you, and let you know that God is still working on their hearts. He is never done working in someone's life. So if you find yourself in that position today, maybe it's a son, a spouse, a relative, or even just a coworker that you love dearly and they're not walking with the Lord and you want to see them walk with the Lord, know that there is still hope. It still hurts. We understand that. It's painful because we know what's to come. But if you're in that position, let us encourage you. Text the word

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1: After an excruciating 400 years, God delivered the nation of Israel from slavery in Egypt. How did they thank him? With a song? A dance? Nope. By creating an idol. Yeah, God was justifiably angry, but Moses pleaded with him to forgive the people. And God was faithful, and because of that prayer, he forgave. God listened to Moses. He's listening to your prayers and praise, too. Connecting faith to life. 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
4: Jesus rose, never to die again, ascended into heaven, and said, "The way I left, so I will come back again." Jesus' resurrection implies that Jesus is still alive, still living. And here's what I want you to understand. As the Apostle Paul began to speak about in further scripture, began to teach us about the resurrection of Jesus, he makes clear that we understand that the same power that resurrected Jesus from the dead is the same power that changes and transforms our lives today. It's resurrection power.
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6: 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"Judge not that you be not judged. And why do you look at the speck in your husband's eye, but do not consider the plank in your own eye?" 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But the principle is the same, that we are to behold the plank or the beam in our own eye.
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8: Well, I just want to know, do moms get tired?
9: Are you kidding? 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Moms are tired. Are dads tired?
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9: 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I'm Ann Wilson.
8: 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This is Family Life Today. Literally, it's the opposite. I watched you and most moms, they never stop. And I'm not saying dads don't either, but you talk about tired and exhausted and worn out. Moms are worn out.
9: But so are dads. And sometimes we as women don't give them space to even admit it because we feel like our lives as moms can be so much harder. But I think this is a real thing and I think it's good to talk about it.
8: Yeah. And so we've got Mr. Dad Tired himself, Jared Lopes, in the studio. Started a ministry years ago called Dad Tired. Jared's been on here before, but it's been a few years. Welcome back.
10: Dang, it's good to be back with you guys. This feels right. And I'll just say, every time I tell somebody dad tired, I do feel a little bit silly because I know my wife's like, oh, okay, you know, their mom tired is very much a real thing. And everyone keeps saying, you should start a ministry called Mom Tired, which we should because moms are absolutely.
8: That might be next.
9: But tired. I have to tell you guys, like even coming into the studio today, I was excited and I was thinking, why am I excited as a woman that we're going to talk about dads being tired and men? And I felt this, Dave, every time you would preach on this at church. I think women are anticipating this message. And I'm not sure why. Why do we like that?
8: What do you mean anticipating what message?
9: We like it when you talk to dads and men about the gospel, about Jesus. And I think it's because we see the greatness in our men. We see the potential. Mm-hmm. And I think maybe I'm feeling it more because I think we're living in a culture that downgrades men. We're living in a culture that's, I love that we're lifting up women, but in the midst of that, it feels like men are dumb or
8: overlooked.
9: Yeah, there's the masculine toxicity, which is a real thing. But I feel like sometimes men are thinking, "What? Who are we supposed to be now?"
8: Now, Jared, where'd you come up with even the title, Dad Tired?
10: Yeah, somebody just asked me that. And I wish I could say I was like clever enough to sit down and put a bunch of names together that was going to be a hit. And it was none of that. It was actually, Dad's Heart started in a season of my own marriage that was, we thought we were on the brink of divorce. We were in a very, very rough spot. To this day, we bring up this season of life and it still brings Layla to tears. You know, it was so, so hard. My son was 3, which was the age that I was when my dad bailed on me. So it was just really an emotionally hard season. There was a story, I've told it many times in the book, and I've even told it last time I was here, but Layla had been waking up in the middle of the night. She'd been setting her alarm at 2 a.m. to go into the living room, and she was praying, begging God that he would capture my heart again, because I was so hard-hearted. I had pushed her away. I'd pushed the kids away. And she had just been, she was like, "I don't know what to tell Jared." He had been a pastor. I had been a pastor for 12 years. So she's like, "What do I say to him? He knows all the answers, right? So I just need God to do what I can't do. I need God to change his heart." And I didn't know she had been getting up in the middle of the night to do this. She told me in the middle of a fight, which is a terrible thing. You know, I was ready to fight. I wasn't ready to hear that my wife's praying for me. So she tells me this, and that was what really got God used that to soften my heart. You know how the Bible says it's God's kindness that leads us to repentance. It was the kindness of God through my wife. And so God just started changing my heart. I happened to write this blog that said, "I feel like I'm failing as a husband and dad, but I don't want to. I don't want to do it to my son and to my kids what my dad did to me." And that blog, I wasn't like a blogger. I say I wrote a blog, like I wasn't a blog. It was like a millennial processing online. You know? Like that's typical.
8: Yeah.
10: So I just wrote this blog, but it went viral because all these mommy blogs picked it up and started sharing it. And these guys started to reach out and say, "Jared, I feel the same way. I feel like I'm not the man I want to be or who I thought I would be." And so I was like, "These guys need to talk to each other. We need to encourage each other." And so I created a little Facebook page, and they said, "What do you want to call the Facebook page?" And I just said, "Dad Tired," almost tongue in cheek. It was the smartest unintentional thing I've ever done, because guys resonate with that.
8: Something happened around the country and the world when you put that blog out there, and the title is perfect. Mm-hmm. You know, I know it was just a thought, but man, when you read that, Dad Tired, you're like, that's me. I want to be a winner. I want to be the best man and husband and dad. We all have it, I think, in us, and yet we feel so tired and we feel like we're failing. So something connected with men.
10: I think that's it, because most guys, there's not a lot of men's ministry out there that is doing, I mean, there's some stuff out there, but there's not a ton. When you think comparatively to women's ministry, it's like there's not as much for guys. And there's especially not as much for dads. And the stuff that I was coming across was like, "Dude, you need to figure it out. Man up, get it together." Yeah. And it's like, well, I know. I know I need to do all that, but I just can't seem to do it. And I need God to do in me what I can't do in myself. And so I think the way God's used it is that you're starting off by saying, "I'm not perfect at this." That name kind of gives the indication, "I'm not perfect at this, but I'm willing." We used to say, "Dad Tired and loving it." Like that's the name of the first book was, I'm totally exhausted, but I love this and I'm willing to keep going. So.
9: Jared, when you talked about your wife praying for you, Layla, one of the things—
8: And by the way, we didn't mention, you got 4 kids.
10: 4 kids.
9: Yeah.
8: Wow.
9: But when—
8: You are dad
10: tired. I'm trying to be a mascot.
9: She died. When she talked to you that one night, do you remember what she said, which to me, when I just got stuck on that, of what she asked you of you being a Christian?
8: Well, that's a different conversation.
10: That was a different—
9: Oh, do you not want to go there?
8: No, I mean—
9: Oh, this is a different time.
8: Different than that prayer at night.
9: I thought it was around that same time.
10: So she asked me that when we first started meeting and I was getting to know her. She was fairly new to the faith.
8: Yeah, tell our listeners what she said.
10: Yeah, so Layla gave her life to Christ in college. So she came in with just a real hot fire for the Lord. Like, you know, this is all new and God has saved me and she's passionate for the Lord. That was attractive to me. And so she sees me just kind of going through the rhythms of ministry. And I remember one time she said to me, she said, "Jared, are you a Christian because you really love Jesus or because you get paid to be?" And I was like, who are you to say, you know, I teach people about Jesus, you know, I do. And she was asking sincerely, like it, she
9: wasn't being sarcastic.
10: She wasn't being sarcastic. She just was really curious. Like, it seems like you're just going through the motions. And she has a way of hitting you across the face with truth. And somehow you still feel loved.
8: I guess so. Yeah.
10: And I honestly was mad. I remember I took her home back to her apartment and I was like, you know, I guess maybe I'll call you some other time. But I got back to my apartment and that question, those words just kept going through my brain over and over and over again. Like, am I really committed to this, or am I just going through the motions? And I think, you know, the Bible says in Genesis, like, man, it's not good for man to be alone, so let us create for him a helper. Man, Layla has helped me really figure out what it means to live a life for the Lord. And I think that's a key point for a lot of guys and our spouses in general. Like, do you view your spouse as somebody that is helping you become the person God wants you to be versus this person is just going to make me happy all the time?
8: Yeah.
10: Layla, that question didn't make me happy, but it did make me more holy.
8: Mm. Yeah. It's interesting that, you know, you have the conversation after you're married that she's getting up at 2 a.m. and praying for God to get your heart. Mm-hmm. You had a conversation years before you're even married, mm-hmm. and it's still the same sort of request and prayer. Right. I mean, Ann and I spoke at a chapel at a seminary a few years back, and they said, tell the students something they need to know. You know what our first point was? I wonder what you think of this. Our first point was, and you know, I've been in ministry 30 years as a church leader, pastor, and this was probably 10 years ago. So 20 years, I said, you can have a really successful ministry with a really lousy walk with God. Mm-hmm. You can figure out, here's what you do. Yep. Here's how you pull off a good service. Yeah. I'm not saying that's what you should do, but it was like, I never thought that was possible. I thought it had to be an overflow of your thing. And that's what she was getting at. So as a man and as a husband and as a dad, what would you say to guys? Because there's part of me that goes, I think a lot of us need to hear that from our wife or somebody to say, are you the real deal? Is this walk with God? Well, is it on fire?
9: Even the spiritual leader part.
8: Yeah.
9: What is that? I think men feel overwhelmed with that.
10: Yeah. I mean, a couple of thoughts on that. First is I was thinking you could probably say the same thing about like appearing to have a successful marriage and family, but be far from God.
8: Yeah.
10: You know, I can post pictures on social media and I can show up in public and even to church and it looks like we got our lives together and behind closed doors, our marriage is falling apart. My heart is far from the Lord. You know, I think if we're honest, there are a lot of people in that situation. And what we don't want, like for us at Dad Tired, what we don't want is just tell guys, here are the 10 things you need to do to behave well so that you can just get your life figured out. Guys know, like we know. That's why most guys don't want to go to counseling because they're just like, I'm not going to pay somebody to tell me what I need to do. I already know what I need to do, you know? And so I think what we're trying to do is say, man, what we really want you to understand is the gospel, that God should have bailed on you because of your brokenness, because of your sin that you're already well aware of. And instead of bailing on you, God has pursued you with his great love. If a guy meditated on that, studied that, focused on that day in and day out, it's impossible to not love your wife more when you recognize how much God loves you. It's impossible to not be more patient with your kids when you realize how patient God has been with you. And the list goes on and on and on. The gospel is actually what's changing us as men, not just behavior modification.
9: I just want to remind our listeners that our vision at Family Life is every home a godly home. 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
8: So the question is, will you come alongside us and alongside families in need?
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8: Well, it's interesting. As I read your book this week, the Dad Tired Q&A Mixtape, which, by the way, has a cassette tape on the front. Some of our listeners are like, what's that? I grew up with that. Actually, I grew up with a, what was it, 8-track? Yeah, and then a cassette tape. And that, you know, Jesus-centered answers to questions about faith and family. So you answer all kinds of different topics and questions, but the more I read it, the more you keep coming back to what you just said. If you want to love your wife, be the husband, be the dad your wife and your family longs for, it all comes back to this walk with God. I mean, over and over, because you, like I said, you Q&A, mixtape, it's all kinds of questions. But I kept getting, that's the theme, right?
10: Mm-hmm. I mean, if I'm honest, I was thinking about that two nights ago as I was falling asleep. This is usually where God speaks to us in the silence. Our lives are just have so much noise in it. You know, it's just so busy.
8: Especially your life with four kids. Yeah.
10: Literal noise all the time. But I was laying in bed and I was falling asleep. It was quiet. And I just was feeling that it starts with like, what am I doing? Am I being the man? Am I actually doing a good job as a dad? I was feeling that through the day. Like, haven't had a good conversation with my kids. Haven't been intentional with my kids this week. You know, I was coming up with all the strategies I needed to do. Okay, maybe if I do these three things, I'll be a better dad this week. And I literally came back to that thought that you just said. What I really need to do is fall more in love with Jesus. Mm. Come back to Jesus. Because if I'm in the presence of the Lord and I'm reminded that that gospel truth, I will be a better dad. I've seen that play out. I'm not just saying that because it makes a good book title or chapter or whatever. Like, I've seen it play out in my life. The closer I am to Jesus, the naturally the better husband and father I am.
8: And you know what? I'm thinking, as Jared says that, you represent all the women listening right now in some ways.
9: Well, wives. I'm still stuck back on when Jared said, guys know what they're supposed to do. As a wife, as moms, I think we think, do they? Mm. I didn't know that. Because that's why we as women keep reminding.
8: I think she's saying that because she's married to me.
9: No, I'm
8: my
9: serious.
8: My husband didn't know what to
9: because
8: do.
9: Because I talk to a lot of wives and I think that our impression is guys probably never think about this stuff. Guys are thinking about how they can be a better dad and a better husband when they go to sleep at night. Because some men aren't always verbal in saying, man, I want to be a better husband or dad. And so even that fact that guys know, you think they do.
10: I think intrinsically there's guys want to do well in their role as a man. Most don't know how. Mm. And so they find other things to be good at. Work. The feedback loop at work is faster. I go to work, you tell me my job description and I do it and I get a raise or I get a pat on the back or, you know, I closed the sale or whatever it is. And so that's just, I want to be good, but I don't know how to be good at home. I can be a good dad for 5 years and my kids never say, dad, you're a good dad.
8: Yeah. Mm.
10: I try to go home and be a good husband, but my wife never says, you're doing a really good job. Thank you. Mm. You know, so it's like, well, I'll go play video games because I can beat all the levels at that, or I can go to work and have my boss tell me I did a good job, or get on the fantasy football team and beat all my friends at that. You know what? There's guys want to be good. You know, we want to succeed, and that's what we're trying to do at Dead Tired. Is like,
9: then how can a wife help?
10: I think that women underestimate the power that their voice has to build up their husband.
8: Amen.
10: It is so powerful. I'll speak for myself. I didn't grow up with a dad. So I longed for somebody to tell me you're doing a good job and I'm really proud of you. And then again, like I was just saying, we look for places where we'll hear those words. Some places it's not even necessarily sinful. It's just work or the sports field or whatever. You're doing a good job. I'm proud of you. But for a wife to look at her husband and say, even if she doesn't see it all, but to say, I know you have what it takes to lead our family well. God has given you the skills. And if you can be specific, like, God's given you these three skills that I see and you do such a good job at them. And I can't wait to see the man that God is calling you to be. And I'm here with you. Mm. That you will put so much wind in your husband's sails by speaking those kind of life-giving words to him.
9: I did it wrong so many years and I had no idea the power and influence I had as a woman to use those words in that kind of way.
8: Yeah. And again, I don't know if you've experienced this, Jared, but I felt like what you said earlier, I was pretty good outside the home because people told me. Right. And then when I came home, I'm doing my best, but I would hear boo. I'd hear like, you know, you're not as good a dad as you think. You don't. And I didn't even know I did it. I found myself navigating my life toward outside rather than inside. And then when Ann, decades ago, started flipping the switch and started speaking like, you're a good man. And we've said this many times on here, but at first I was like, no, I'm not. You've never told me that before. Mm. I didn't believe it, but she started to speak like it changed me to be a better man. And I think that's what happens, isn't it?
10: I'll just say, as a man, even hearing the story of her telling you you're a good man made me emotional.
8: Really?
9: Wow.
8: That's the DNA and the soul of a man.
10: That's how powerful it is. I'm like, to hear a wife tell her husband, you're a good man. And because I think most men will have the same response you did. Well, no, I'm not. I'm failing in this area. But for a wife to just keep speaking those words, I know who God's called you to be. Mm-hmm. I'm with you. I'm going to partner with you. I'm going to partner with God to see you become that man. I know you have what it takes. Man, you, a lot of men will rise up and start to hear those words.
8: It's like you have a superpower.
10: Mm-hmm.
8: It really is something God's. And again, we're not saying there aren't times when you as a wife need to speak truth. Right. Something
9: your
8: hard.
9: Wife has. It's interesting too, is many times when she's spoken truth to you, she's posed it as a question. And then you're just like thinking about that. I like the way she's done that.
10: She's smarter than me. That frustrates me. She's playing chess. I'm playing checkers.
8: I mean, what Jared said earlier about, and it's, like I said, it's all through this book, that the Dad Tired mixtape book, that the best way to love your wife is to be a spiritual man, basically. As a wife, do you feel like that? Like, that is what we long for as women, our man to just walk with God.
9: Yeah, I think so. And I think so many women are feeling weary of carrying that alone. They feel like they're pulling that part of the relationship. Mm. Hey, let's go to church. Hey, kids, let's go to church. And, you know, the dad just kind of tagging along, and women don't know what to do. And so, you know, we hear like, oh, the man's supposed to be the spiritual leader. And so everyone has a different picture of what that should be and look like. And I think that men hear that and they can feel overwhelmed by that. What does that mean to be the spiritual leader? Do you guys feel overwhelmed by that task?
10: First, most guys don't want to lead. You know, and then you throw the word spiritual in front of it, and it's like, well, gee, no way. You know, I don't want to lead in that way. I would say, I always tell guys, spiritual leadership is just first to take initiative.
9: Hmm.
10: So not the first one to know all the answers, not the first one to be able to quote scripture and know all the theology and all that. Just the first one to take initiative. I'm going to get up first, make sure our kids get to church this Sunday.
9: Oh,
10: I'm going to be the first one to say, let's crack open the Bible and let's just study it together. I've been doing that with my kids. We don't have any planned Bible studies. I didn't go to seminary. I don't know like all the answers. I just literally open the Bible, the book of Mark, sit my older kids down, and we just read one chapter a day. And there are a lot of times where my kids are like, what does that mean? And I say, I have no idea. But we took initiative, and I think that's spiritual leadership. You know, so it's just initiative. That's what spiritual leadership means.
9: That's good.
10: I was going to say too, when you said, you know, wives want their men to lead, I think I would imagine it's hard for a wife to trust their husband in leadership if he's always being selfish and like just doing his own thing. But if a man's actually chasing after God, he's repenting of sin, he's humble, he's serving. I just can't imagine a wife not saying, well, I don't totally know what you mean by that, or I don't totally know what direction, but I do know your heart is with the Lord. Mm-hmm. I do know you want best for us. I do know you want to make the heart of the Lord happy. So like, wives, it seems like, would be much more willing to submit to that kind of leadership if she
9: attractive.
10: Could trust the heart of her husband.
9: Yeah, that's good. And I think as women, we just want a partner. Yeah. I think men can feel overwhelmed by it, but we're thinking, I love that word, initiate. If you initiate sometimes, if you're our partner in it, that we're a team, that feels really good.
8: Yeah, I think, Jared, you feel like this, like for us men, sometimes we think leaders or leadership is this big, huge, you know, it's not a step. It's like a jump that I can't make. But when you say initiate, as a guy, I'm like, oh, I can do that.
10: Yeah.
8: I mean, it could be I'm at the dinner table and I say, hey, before we eat, let's pray. And I'm just, it's not some big holy prayer. It's just, that's accessible to a guy. Is that what you're saying? Is that what you're writing about? Is that what you're finding?
10: That's Dad Tired in a heartbeat, man.
8: Yeah.
10: Stumble your way forward.
8: Yeah.
10: That's it. Stumble your way forward. Spiritual leadership, as many 10 to 15 second moments throughout a day, you can point your family's eyes back to Jesus. That's
9: it. What else have you done, Jared? You've mentioned like, hey, we're reading the book of Mark. What are some other steps dads can take?
10: So the one thing I just said there was trying to find 10 to 15 second moments. So most of the time we think spiritual leadership is like, okay, I need to do a devotional. Got to go on Amazon. I got to find a devotional to pick through. And then I got to sit down and find the time. I'm tired at night, so I don't want to, you know, it feels big. I always just say pick as many moments throughout the day where you're trying to have the kingdom of heaven invade the kingdom of earth here in your child's life or in your wife's life. So that could be, I was coaching my son at soccer, and we were out on the field and the sun was going down and the sunset was insane. So I just literally whispered in his ear, man, look how creative God is. Just stop real quick and look at that. He's like, whoa, that's cool. 10, 15 seconds. All I'm trying to do is just keep in mind, son, there's a God bigger than us. You're part of a story that's bigger than you. Just use, one time we were in the grocery store. This didn't turn out to go as planned, but we were in the grocery store and there was a couple fighting in the aisle next to us. The wife said to the husband, I'll never forgive you for this. And I thought, okay, 10 to 15 second moment, I can point my eyes. So I get down to my son's level and I say, son, I will always forgive you because God always forgives us. And he had tears in his eyes. And I was like, so I'm like, this is working. I'm doing a good job. And he looked at me with tears in his eyes and he said, Daddy, I have to go potty so bad. It's an emergency. I was like, okay. He did not hear a word I just said, but stumbling your way forward. You know, just trying to use every opportunity you can to point your kids to Jesus.
8: I mean, that's actually a beautiful way to think about dad tired, whatever you want to call it, just being a man. And obviously any mom or my wife could do the same thing.
9: It's Deuteronomy 6.
8: But it's just bringing it down to simple 10. I like that, the 10, 15 second that I can grab.
10: Yep. The other thing I would say too is we all know the difference between a good leader versus a boss. Mm-hmm. Bosses just tell us what to do and we're in trouble if we don't do it. A good leader looks at the people that they're leading and says, what skills do you offer to this team and to make us all better? So a boss would say to his wife, you do what I say because I'm the man. A leader says, what skills do you have that I don't have? Hmm. So I'm going to delegate. God has given you as my wife wisdom in ways that I do not have it. You can look at things differently. We've talked about my wife. I mean, she's sharp. She's sharper than me, right? And so leadership is not, I'm doing this all by myself. Leadership is saying, whoa, let me point out the skills that you have in this marriage and you lead us in this direction. But I'm just taking initiative to get the whole team involved so that we can become the family that God wants us to be.
9: See, I get teary. Even as you talk about a husband telling a wife, these are the gifts that I see you have and I need you. That melts a wife's heart. Like, we long to hear those words. That's so good. And I think for the wives, as we hear this, this is encouraging me and a good reminder to me to say thank you to my husband, to point out the things my husband's doing right. So I think as a woman, as a wife, as you're listening, even asking God, show me the things that my husband's doing well and help me to say them.
8: What a great day with Jared. Always value added.
9: I really love him.
8: Yeah, and you got to get his book. It's called Dad Tired and Loving It. And the subtitle, Stumbling Your Way to Spiritual Leadership. That is exactly how it happens. We stumble our way there. 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
12: You know, life has painful times, even a life with Jesus. 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
14: You and I don't have to look very far to see the broken places in our story or to discern the parts in us that still need healing. But what if you ask God for a vision of what redemption and restoration might look like? I'm Susie Larson with another Grow and Go Moment, helping you to discover and enjoy what God wants to do in and through you. In the book of Ezekiel, chapter 34, verse 25, we read this, "I will make a covenant of peace with my people and drive away the dangerous animals from the land. Then they'll be able to camp safely in the wildest places and sleep in the woods without fear." Why did the Israelites perpetually wander? How did they forget about God's love time and time again? Since God is a loving, wise Heavenly Father, He gave them over to their desire and allowed them to experience the consequence of their choices. They were ruined. They were captives. They were without hope, if not for the love of God. It's the same with us. Our capacity to ruin our lives is absolutely staggering. Yet God knows the end from the beginning, and He's set on the full redemption of our story. He's made a covenant of peace with us, and one day we will flourish. We'll no longer live in fear. Our land will prosper. Our fruit will be bountiful. Our hearts will be whole. We will know in the depths of our soul that it was the Lord who broke our chains and set us free. We couldn't save ourselves, so Jesus saved us. Jesus will take the rubble of our lives, the broken parts of our story that are still a part of our present reality, and remove them forever. Heaven awaits us because this is our God. Imagine the joy that awaits you when Jesus returns. That day is coming, friend. I'm Susie Larson with another Grow and Go Moment. For more resources, go to growandgotoday.com.
15: 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The words you say will either acquit you or condemn you." 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
19: There's nothing uniquely Christian. There's nothing uniquely spiritual. There's nothing especially godly about loving your own people. Jesus taught this in Matthew chapter 5. What is shockingly Christian, what is a bright light in a very dark culture, is when someone is incredibly kind and patient and gentle and forgiving with someone who is not like them at all. 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
19: Is the Bible saying a fish swallowed a guy? Even if it was, let's assume there were big whales with giant mouths in the Mediterranean Sea. How is it possible When he get crushed in his throat, when he get dissolved by his digestive juices, when he suffocate if he was inside a giant fish for 3 days and three nights. I have science questions, Pastor Mike, and I will answer those questions next week. So you got to come back for Jonah chapter 2 when we meet Jonah literally inside of a giant fish. How's that going to happen? Until then, I give you some homework. Google man inside whale and see what you find. If you love the kayak video as much as I do, give me a thumbs up. All right. For now, though, I don't want to dodge that question. I'm going to get to it in a week, but I want to ask a bigger question today and spend a lot of time on it. Here's my question. Why did God bother? With the people of Nineveh, why did God bother? Why would God create this mission trip for his man, Jonah, for the impaling, decapitating, flaying terrorists who are not at all sorry for their sin? The book says from the very start that it was wicked. It was bad. Why would God even bother? If our church started a mission trip to go, I don't know, to the Middle East and find the members of ISIS who have been beheading people and posting videos, would you sign up? Why would God bother with people that bad? And as long as we're asking the question, why would God bother with Jonah? I mean, why didn't God, when Jonah runs in the opposite direction, just look for someone else? Why didn't God task some angel from his HR department to go on ZipRecruiter and find prophet who will obey requirements? Why did God bother to send the storm and then send the fish and then give Jonah a second chance? He's kind of racist. He's very self-righteous. He is rebellious. He's running from the clear call of God. Why would you want a guy like that on your team? Why would God bother with them? And why did God bother with him? Well, you already know the answer because you wrote it down. Because God loves those people. Well, most human beings limit their love. Okay, no one's perfect, but there comes a point when you're so bad, I'm done. Not God. And yeah, I suppose we can all put up with a little pride and arrogance and looking down on other people, but there comes a point where it's just too much, where you can't even stand it. Now, God takes the normal limits and boundaries of human love, and he leaps 16 miles past each one of them, and he loves the extremes of humanity. Terrorists like the Ninevites, self-righteous jerks like Jonah. God even loves those people. I had to wrestle with the implications of that truth the other day. Some of you know a big part of my ministry is writing books. And honestly, the biggest work of writing a book is not writing it, it's trying to get people to read it. And so every time I write a book, I normally have, I don't know, 25 to 50 opportunities to go on a podcast or go on a radio show or have a TV appearance, you know, with all these different groups that might get the book in front of someone's eyes who needs to read it. And 90% of the time when an opportunity comes to do an interview, it's just a great opportunity. It's humbling. It's awesome. I say yes, I do it. But 5% of the time I get a chance to do an interview with someone who's not explicitly Christian. I remember one time a secular news station had me on for a quick interview. And even though sometimes those sources don't yet embrace all of my beliefs and all of my behavior, I personally always said yes to those opportunities. I'm going to come with the truth of God. Hopefully I come with a lot of love like God. I want to share truth and love. And who knows? Maybe that's the opportunity that changes someone's mind and gets them to follow Jesus with their whole heart. I've always said yes to that. But the other 5%, not often, but a couple of times I've had an opportunity to do an interview. When I do some quick research and jump on Instagram or Facebook, I see something makes me twitch. I see that Facebook page where every other post is a Bible passage or a prayer. Beautiful. But interspersed between the passages and the prayers are posts venting about those people. You know, those sinners. Did you hear what this person did? Did you see what this person said? You see, this is the problem with America. And when I see that, I want nothing to do with it. I will tell you this, the only interviews I've declined in my entire writing ministry have been those people. The Bible does not overlook sin, but the Bible is very passionate that discussions of sin must start with ourselves. We cannot point out other people's problems or faults unless we're very open about our own. Jesus said you have to take the plank out of your face before you reach for the speck in someone else's eye. The Apostle Paul in the New Testament was convinced that he was the worst sinner in the room. The real spiritual problem wasn't anyone else. It was primarily him. And so when I'm close to a person or a church or a ministry that's always talking about other people's sins, but they don't seem to confess their own, no, thank you. Now, the kind of proud version of Christianity is not me. I don't want it to be us. I want nothing to do with it. Thanks, but no thanks. But then one day, when one of those opportunities came again, it hit me. Is that what Jesus did? A few times in the Bible, Jesus got an opportunity to go to the house and sit at the dinner table of a tax collector. Black sheep, rule-breaking, notorious sinner. Did Jesus step back and say, I don't want to be associated with that? No, he went. He didn't compromise. He didn't agree with everything they did. He went with truth and love. He called people to repentance. He preached forgiveness. He didn't avoid it because he didn't like those people. And when a Pharisee invited Jesus over for dinner, you know the Pharisees? Thinking they're so much better than those tax collectors and prostitutes and sinners. They're so self-righteous. They would make up their own religious rules. Did Jesus keep his distance from that kind of religious arrogance? Now, the Bible says he went. He didn't agree with them. He didn't compromise. He called them to repentance and he preached forgiveness because Jesus was God and God loves even those people. So the book of Jonah and the life of Jesus teach us it doesn't matter if these kind of people drive you crazy or those kind of people drive you crazy. The love of God is reaching out to all kinds of people. So I want you to grab a pen and write down two big takeaways that we learn from the first chapter of the book of Jonah. Here's the first one. First, let's love those people. Listen, everyone loves their own people, right? The people you don't like are really nice to the people they like.
20: 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We'll be back in a moment with more of today's message. 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
19: There's nothing uniquely Christian. There's nothing uniquely spiritual. There's nothing especially godly about loving your own people. Jesus taught this in Matthew chapter 5. What is shockingly Christian, what is a bright light in a very dark culture is when someone is incredibly kind and patient and gentle and forgiving with someone who is not like them at all. That a selfish world notices. And today God is calling me and he is calling you to go out of our way to love those people, to be a church where people are loved no matter what they're like, to be the person in the neighborhood who isn't going to let some political yard sign make them keep their distance or cross with their dog to the other side of the street, to be part of workplaces and schools where we're not going to sit at the little lunch table with our people and talk about those people. No, how beautifully and uniquely and challengingly Christian it will be for you and I to seek people who are not like us, to start conversations with people that we find tough to love, to rely on the Spirit of God to produce the fruit of God in our lives, to surprise people with our kindness and our gentleness and our love. What would it look for you this week, this month, to turn up your love for that person or those people? Who would you walk towards instead of slowly trying to slip out the door? Who would you ask questions to hear their story instead of making up some excuse that you have to leave? Who would you show kindness to? Who would you be quick to listen to? Who would you try to understand even if you don't think they're right? but you at least want to know where they're coming from. What would it look like at your job, in your neighborhood, at our church, in your family, to make an extra effort to love those people? I'm not trying to put you in a dangerous situation. There's some people the Bible says you need to avoid who are toxic and abusive and dangerous. Don't run back to them. But there's someone that you just find annoying, difficult to love. God's sending you like Jonah. Don't book a trip to Tarshish. Take a first step towards Nineveh. And if some of you are really nice to me in the lobby after church, I'm going to know, oh, I'm that person. Right? May God help us just be uniquely Christian and to love. No strings attached. Hard stop. Number two, I need you to know today before I say amen that God loves you people. Not to sermon gut punch you just before an amen, but for the last half hour, have you been thinking about other people? Or have you considered that maybe you and I can be those people too? We all got something that's kind of annoying, don't we? Some of us, you got to pull words out of. Some of us talk so much, you wish there was a mute button. Some people are so organized and responsible and uptight and stressed. And some people are just too casual about things that deserve some serious attention. We all have faults and we all have flaws. There's something about each of us that is sinful and wrong and needs to be changed. But I just need you to know the book of Jonah is such shocking proof that God isn't going to let you stop him from love. Maybe other people have given up on you. But think of this. If God's heart was concerned about the terrorists in Nineveh, have any of you done something so broken and bad that God couldn't love you? If Jesus reached out, not just to people who struggled with pornography, but were caught in the act of adultery, who prostituted their own bodies, how could God not love you? The book of Jonah is so shocking. If God would go to this extreme, man, your story might be bad. It might be worse. It might be the worst one you know, but it's trying to prove to you that there is no sin that Jesus did not forgive on the cross. And there is no sinner who is so lost that God's going to make the church burn down when you walk in. Your story might be filled with sexual dysfunction and struggle. It might be filled with wrecked families and divorces. You might struggle with drugs or alcohol, imprisonment. You might be sitting in a cell right now because your life is so jacked up. But the book of Jonah says that God loves you people. He means it. He loves the world. That includes you. And it includes you too. Maybe you've kept most of the rules, but you're kind of realizing today, you know what? I'm a little bit like Jonah. A few people would describe me as the nicest Christian they've ever met, the most patient person. I read my Bible, but I find it hard just to be kind to people who aren't like me. If God wouldn't give up on Jonah, it means he's not going to give up on you. You might struggle to focus more on your own sin than other people's sin. Theirs is so clear right in front of your face, but four chapters, God doesn't give up on this guy that you and I would want to kick to the curb because God loves you people. And there's no better proof of that than the cross of Jesus. In the Gospel of Matthew chapter 12, our Savior Jesus spoke these words. Now something greater than Jonah is here. Jesus wanted people to know, when you read the book of Jonah, think of something greater, and that's me. I wonder, did any of you see Jesus lurking on the margins of Jonah chapter 1? Did any of you see any parallels or connections between that story and the true story that is the story above every story? Let me leave you with this. I did. In Jonah chapter 1, we meet Jonah who hated those people, but Jesus loved all people. Jonah ran away from the calling of God. Jesus embraced the calling of God and ran towards us. Jonah admitted that he was at fault in the way that he behaved, but the Bible says that Jesus was faultless in all of his behavior. The only way to calm the crazy storm was to toss Jonah in as a sacrifice. And the only way to deal with our past sin was to offer Jesus as a sacrifice. When Jonah was tossed in, the sailors were saved. And when Jesus was tossed up on a cross, sinners are saved. Jonah spent one weekend, one very memorable weekend, in a fish's tummy. Jesus spent his weekend, one very, very memorable weekend, in a first century tomb. And yet Jonah, after his death, was resurrected and walked upon the earth, which sounds a lot like a guy I know named Jesus. Jonah went to preach to people who needed God's help, repentance, and forgiveness of sins. And that is exactly what Jesus does to this very day. There is someone greater than Jonah. His name is Jesus, and he's the proof of God's love for you. And that's why you're here today. Maybe it's not profound. God loves you. But the God who runs the sea, the skies, the heavens, and the earth got you here so that you would hear this, maybe for the first time ever, maybe for the billionth time in your life, that no matter how bad it's been, God still loves you. I'm not sure if you've ever been swallowed by a fish and vomited back on land. I guess not. But I bet that the God who controls the wind and the waves got you to a place where you met a girl or a guy who invited you to church. Or you jumped online because you were searching for a new church family and there were just enough people talking about this place that you gave it a try. Or maybe you went through your own storm and it was cancer or loss or death and you realized you needed something bigger. You needed God back at the center of your life. I don't know what it was that brought you here, but I do know why you are here, so that I could tell you the book of Jonah, the Bible itself, and the life of Jesus is about God's love for those people, for all people, which means by implication, God's love is for you people. Let's pray. Oh, God, I'm so grateful for unconditional love. If I had to earn my way to heaven and be a good enough guy, how could I ever look back and be confident of my salvation? But you give us this amazing promise that just as you single-handedly saved Jonah, so you do with us. Thank you for sending your son, Jesus, the greater Jonah, to forgive us of every sin, no matter what kind, what type, or how often it happened. Thank you for pursuing us, for calling us to repentance and pointing us not to ourselves, but to trust in you and the sacrifice you made through your son at the cross. God, I'm asking a bold prayer for all of us that your spirit would fill our hearts when we need him the most. We're going to leave here, maybe in the lobby of this church, maybe in the neighborhood we go back to, maybe in the apartment next to us, maybe at the family gathering. We're going to see that person that is so difficult for us to love, but your spirit can love that person. Your spirit can change us, not to make excuses for a lack of love. Your spirit can fill us with gentleness and kindness and peace and joy and a love that is visible to all. God, we don't just want to say we're Christians. We want to behave like Christ did. We need your help to get even close to that. So send your spirit, fill our hearts when we stumble. Remind us that we are forgiven. And may that forgiveness compel us to try again every single day, that this world would see there's something different about Christians because there's something so different about Christ. It's in his name that we pray. And all God's people said, amen.
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0: How do you share your faith without seeming pushy? Oh, that was the exact question someone recently posed to me, and I can appreciate it. Oh man, sharing your faith with others, practicing evangelism, doing outreach. These are things, in case you don't know, freak out the vast majority of Christians. We live in a culture where you're not supposed to talk about two things in mixed company. Not supposed to talk about politics or religion, which makes this a really complicated question. You'll show up at the next family birthday party and say to everyone, attention, I'd just like to know what all of you think about Donald Trump and Jesus Christ. Yes, that might raise a couple of eyebrows. Oh man, you feel it, don't you? It's like, if you love Jesus, you want to talk about Jesus. If Jesus has saved your soul and given you hope and peace and forgiveness of sins, but you can't force anyone to believe anything, but you want them to have the chance at least to hear it, to receive that, to understand what the Christian faith is all about. And so I love this question. How do we do that?

0: Verse 3, pray for us that God may open a door for our message so that we may proclaim the mystery of Christ for which I am in chains. I appreciate that imagery. Like, I want you guys to pray that God would open a door so that we could have this conversation about Jesus. Sometimes the door is closed. Sometimes with certain people, the door is closed and locked and deadbolted, and there's a sign, no soliciting. And if you try to pound on that door, if you're trying to force in a conversation where a person has their guard up and their walls up, I don't think it's going to go well for you. You're going to feel like you're pushing. They're going to feel pushed around. And I'm guessing you're going to jeopardize the long-term relationship. So sometimes all you can do is pray. And pray specifically. God, I really want to talk to my brother, to my boyfriend. I really want to talk to this neighbor or this old friend from school about Jesus. I don't know if they're open to it. God, give me an opportunity. Give me a chance. Let something come up in the conversation that I can easily talk about Jesus. So that's one thing. Pray that God would open a door. Number two, something that I often do is just approach, I hope, with enough humility that I give the person almost the authority to tell me if they want me to stop. So I might be in a conversation where I'll say, hey, I don't want to be like weird about this or make you feel uncomfortable, but can I share how my faith has really helped me through the situation that you're in? And I've never had anyone say no. I've never had anyone say, well, since you're asking so politely, I don't want you to do that. I suppose they could. But generally, when you're not like ramming this conversation down their throat, but you're kind of acknowledging, hey, you know, faith and beliefs can be a touchy thing. I don't want to beat you over the head with my Bible, but I have found Jesus so useful and so good and so true. Can I share that with you? So asking permission, approaching those conversations humbly, sharing your story, especially in our culture, which is so open to people's stories, is powerful. You know, you don't follow just some generic script. You just say how God helped you, how you were lonely. And then you went to church and it helped, how you felt so bad about the decision you made. And then you heard about God's forgiveness at the cross and it helped, how you were facing sickness. You might have died, but then someone told you about the Jesus who didn't just die, but he rose from the dead. You could tell your story. Do you see what I'm saying? That there's no script. Every situation is different. And let's be gracious with ourselves. Jesus shared Jesus in the best way and most people walked away. So you're not going to crack some code or find the magic way to say it that everyone's going to love it. Some people are going to do what they're going to do. But if you pray for God to open a door, if you approach conversations with humility and tact, and if you share your story of what God has done for you, I have a hunch that God's going to give you plenty of opportunities to share the best news that has changed the world. I'm glad you want to share Jesus. Jesus himself said, preach the good news to all creation. Make disciples of all nations. Faith comes from hearing the message. So even though it's complicated, even though we're trying our best, let's pray ourselves full and let's pour out the good news of the God who saved us.
1: 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Thanks for being part of what God is doing through Time of Grace. We'll see you next time.
2: 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It's happening June 23rd. 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

0: 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We would love to pray with you and praise God for the good things he's doing in your life. 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
7: Have you noticed how much rudeness has become a part of our culture? If you turn on primetime television, what will you find? Rudeness. TV writers seem to think that you can't be funny without cutting someone else down or being crude. We especially see women on television who are crass and uncouth. Now, men and women can both be rude, but I think it's particularly unattractive in us as women. It shows a lack of love, too. In 1 Corinthians, Paul says, love is not rude. That means that when we learn manners, we're showing love. When we strike up a friendly conversation, we're showing love. When we're being considerate or sensitive, we're showing love. Our world sees plenty of rudeness. I think it's time for us women to show what true, godly love is like. With Seeking Him, I'm Nancy DeMoss Wagglemuth.
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9: Hello and welcome to Destined for Victory with Pastor Paul Shepherd. We're excited to study the Word of God together today. But before we get to that, Pastor Paul's daughter, our Executive Director, Alicia Greer, is here to share a brief word about this important time of year.
10: I hope you're excited for summertime. I know I am. And for all of you who, like me, have kiddos out of school, may God's grace abound to you in this season. 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So I just wanted to stop by and remind you to please prayerfully keep in mind ministries like Destined for Victory during this season. Pastor Paul would always do this, and the reason for that is giving tends to drop the most during this time of year. 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

0: which was hidden in darkness is coming to the light. That which was buried in the motive of a man's heart is going to be exposed on that great day. And all of us will receive his praise from God.
1: Have you ever looked back on something from 20 years ago and thought, that seems like yesterday? Well, our lives truly are a vapor, and the second coming of Christ will take place before you know it. If you want to be found faithful on that great and glorious day, stay with us now on Destined for Victory with Pastor Paul Shepherd to see what a lifestyle of faithfulness is all about. Today's message is called Be Faithful, and it starts right now.
0: Be faithful as a servant. He said, regard us as servants of the Lord. Know that that is our calling. Then he goes on and talks about being faithful as a steward. Look at what he says. He says, now it is required that those who have been given a trust must prove faithful. King James says it's required of stewards that they be found faithful. Those given a trust. Who is a steward? One who is entrusted with someone else's property. You are stewards of that which belongs to God. He says we are stewards of our gift. We are stewards of our calling. We are stewards of the things God is doing in us. And he says we must prove faithful. He goes on to say, I care very little if I'm judged by you or by any court. Indeed, I do not even judge myself. Why? Because I have to answer to God. He says, it's not about what people think. I've got to please God. I am managing his resources. And he says, I really don't care what people think. My aim is to please the Lord. Look at what he says in verse 4. My conscience is clear, but that does not make me innocent. It is the Lord who judges me. Some of you need to understand that, because we live in a world where people think their conscience is the end all. Well, see, it really doesn't bother my conscience. Who cares? Your conscience isn't your judge. Paul said the Lord is your judge. It doesn't matter if you think it's okay. Your thoughts don't count. And so if your conscience is clear, don't mistake your conscience for your judge. Paul says, my conscience is clear, but that's not what I focus on. I'm focused on the fact that one day I must answer to my master for what I did with the resources he entrusted to me. And he says, verse 5, I love this verse. Therefore, judge nothing before the appointed time. Wait till the Lord comes. He will bring to light what is hidden in darkness and will expose the motives of men's hearts. At that time, each will receive his praise from God. Oh, I love that. He says, you got to understand, you have no business judging situations in your life or the lives of others. God alone is our judge. And he says, you have to learn not to judge anything before it's time. Oh, that's a good word for somebody who loves calling the game too early. You write folk off. You decide God will never use them. God will never bless them. They'll never amount to anything. Paul said, don't judge it before it's time. Wait till the Lord comes, because the God factor can change anybody. God can turn a situation around. And so you've got to learn to not judge other people and not judge your own life, but to allow God alone to be the judge. Now, let me be clear. Paul is not suggesting, therefore, anything goes. See, a lot of folk who want to live loose say the Bible said judge not. See, they're getting ready to justify some sin. That's what they're getting ready to do. Bible said judge not. I believe the greatest sin is judging people. All right, well, let's straighten you out. Why does the Bible say judge not? Because we're not the judge. Who is the judge? The Lord. What has he given us? His word. And if we allow the word to judge us now, we'll stand before him clothed in his righteousness. So when we speak to you the word and the will of God, we're not judging you. God through his word is speaking to you. When the Bible says judge not, it means don't set yourself up as the arbiter. Don't decide it's right or wrong based on what you think, because we're not the judge. But when you understand that, this is a wonderful statement. He says, judge nothing before the time. Don't write people off because you're not the one writing the story of their lives. Who told you to close the book on someone who doesn't look like they're getting anywhere? You're not writing the story of their life. Yes, they might be in a horrible chapter. It might look pretty bad right now. You might not in your flesh give a dime for them ever turning it around. But God has a way of finding people where they are and meeting them where they are and turning their situation around. Don't judge someone who is full of failure and frustration and futility in their life, because God can turn that situation around. Because of grace, failures are written in pencil. God is able to erase them and to make a permanent marker of his grace and do for you what you cannot do for yourself. I want to encourage you, don't judge in anyone's life. You who are parents, don't judge your kids. Wait for the Lord to finish what he's doing in them. Teach them the word of God. Lead them in the way. Set a godly example. Have reasonable rules. But when they go out, I don't care if they left your house mad and got grown and out on their own and look like they will never walk with the Lord. Don't judge it before it's time. Pray for them and wait for the Lord to finish doing what he's doing in their lives. Don't get depressed and all worked up over it. Just give them over to the Lord. Love them. Speak kindly to them. Speak God's word into their lives. And wait for the Lord, because there's an appointed time when all of us will be judged by him. And before that, you never know what his grace will do. And so he says, what you want to do is focus on the fact that you are a steward of your own responsibility. In other words, don't spend a whole lot of time judging other people. Make sure you're ready to answer to the judge one day yourself. He says, because on that day, everything's going to be exposed. That which was hidden in darkness is coming to the light. That which was buried in the motive of a man's heart is going to be exposed on that great day. And all of us will receive his praise from God. We've got to learn to be good stewards, faithful stewards. We are stewards of several resources. Number one, we're stewards of our time. Stewards of time. God has given us time. And you got to understand something. Your time, because you're a steward, is not your time. It's God's. God gave you time for his purpose. And we must understand that God's given us enough time to do everything he has called us to do. What he hasn't given you enough time to do is everything he's called you to do, and then a few things you want to do that he didn't call you to do. This is going to help somebody. When you borrow against God's time and use it to do things he has not ordained for your life, that's poor stewardship of your time. Because you're taking away then from some time that he has designated for other things to take place. And so all of us are to spend time worshiping God. All of us are to spend time learning God's word. All of us are to spend time fellowshipping with God. All of us are to spend time nurturing ourselves spiritually in the word, through worship, through the gatherings of God's people. Don't say you don't have time to go to church. God gave you time to go to church. I said God gave you time to go to church. If you're not using the time to go to church, that's your problem. God gave you time to go to church. He said, do not forsake the assembling of yourself together with other believers. And so you find a time. Well, I have to work at a certain time. There's other service times. There are other fellowship opportunities. You find the time, because part of your time is to be spent worshiping God and fellowshipping with his people. You find the time to grow spiritually, get in small groups and grow and pray and share. You don't have to make it. God gave it to you. Just give him back his time. And God has made us stewards of our time. God's given you time to rest. God's given you time to relax. That's part of his will for your life. When you look at the example of Jesus, he didn't work 24 hours a day, 7 days a week. There were times when he withdrew because he knew he needed to be refreshed. He needed to spend time with the Father. Or else he wouldn't be any good. Some of us have to learn that. That God's given you time to break away. God's given you time to relax. God's given you time to be rejuvenated. And so you have to identify that time and make it happen. God's given you time to serve. We are servants. And so God wants you to serve the needs of other people. And so your life ought not be only about you, but it ought to be serving others in the name of Christ. And he's given you time to do that. You have to make the time to do that, because it is already there. And so you have the time to do that. But some of us are wasting God's resource called time, and it's the second most valuable gift you have, second only to salvation, which transcends time. Every other blessing, you need time to enjoy it. So time is one of the most valuable gifts you have, and you can't afford to waste it because it's a resource you can't get back. When you waste time, it's gone. And so we must be about our Father's business. Jesus said that at age 12. Didn't you know that I had to be about my Father's business? We've got to give God his time. Some of us are just wasting our time. Some of us just in perpetual chill mode. All these ministries going unaddressed, needs unmet while we're chilling, barely working on the job. After that, it's all me time. Not you, but somebody on your row. Get home, chill out, leave me alone. And you want the rest of your time for yourself. That's not why God gave it to you. Some folk live on a perpetual vacation. You're not even doing enough to vacate. You know, a vacation ought to be a respite from something worthwhile. Some folk just perpetual vacation. Work on the job just enough to keep from getting fired. That's not why God gave you time. You got to give him back his time and do with it what he has ordained for your life. Amen. We are stewards of time. We're stewards of our talent. Stewards of our talent. God has given you abilities, spiritual gifts, natural abilities, passions, desires, dreams. He's placed in your heart. God has given you some abilities, some talents, and you are to use them for his glory and for his honor. You're to use them to serve him and to serve others in his name. God didn't give you a talent and won't ask you about it. God's going to, on that day, say, what did you do with what I gave you? Where is the return on my investment? When you get a chance, look at Matthew 25, beginning at verse 14, and read about the parable of the talents. It'll teach you that you are a steward, that the master entrusted his property to his servants, and he went on a journey, and he expected a return on his investment. And when God gives you talents, he wants to know, where's the return on my investment? What have you done? How did you take those abilities and gifts and passions and use them for my glory and to expand the kingdom of God? How did you use them to bless the lives of other people in my name? You are a steward. One day, God's going to ask you about your time, and he's going to ask you about what you did with your talents and abilities. Now, that ought to be sobering to know that one day we're going to have to answer for it. And we can't afford to be like that third servant in the parable of the talents. You know, the first one took and doubled the resources. The second one did the same. He had a different amount of resources, but got the same 100% return. But the third one took the one talent he was given and buried it. And when the master came back, instead of getting a return on a talent, he gave a clean talent and got back a dirty talent because the man had hidden it in the ground. And the master said, you could have at least put it in the bank. Give me a little bit of a return. But he called him a wicked servant. Brothers and sisters, I don't want God calling me wicked. You shouldn't either. And that means we want to learn to be good stewards of the talent God has given us. And to put it to work for his glory. And to do. You don't have to pray about it. Don't be super spiritual. You don't have to get a special word about everything. If God has given you the ability and God has given you the time and the opportunity, the need is there. Unless God says don't do it, assume that you're to give him a return and do it. You know, these super spiritual folk, not you, but people I know. You can't get them to do anything in a ministry because they got to pray about everything. You pray about going to work. I don't know, boss. I know you're calling wondering where I am, but I'm praying about whether to come in. Come on, we're just fooling ourselves using language like that, talking like that. You don't pray about whether to go to work. You want a check? There's the question. Do you want a check? Answer yes. Prayer's answered. Go to work. That's all. And spiritually, do you want God to say, well done? Yes. If you want to hear him say, well done, do something that he can reward your faithfulness for. Your time, your talent. We're also stewards of our treasure. That means your money. You know what that means? Your money is not yours, it's God's. We're stewards. Matthew 6, Jesus made it perfectly plain that it is God's. He said, where your treasure is, that's where your heart is. He said, give God a return on his investment. Seek first his kingdom. Your money is not your money, it's God's. A lot of times when we teach tithing, we say the 10% belongs to the Lord. And there are statements in the Old Testament about that principle. But let me tell you something. The 10% was designated as the first gift you give to God. But the Bible teaches that not 10%, but 100% is God's. Everything you have is God's. And so when we become tithers, we're simply giving God the first fruits of that which he has entrusted to us. Hopefully, prayerfully, we're making sure that we honor him with the remaining 90%. And anything else out of that that he wants us to give, he is free to tell us what to do with it because it's already his. See, if I'm the owner of the resource and you're the manager, I can pick up the phone and call you and say, take $2,000 and do this with it. And I expect not to have a hard time about my money. Isn't that right? So when the Lord says, give me generously, cheerfully, give me out of those resources that I've entrusted to you, I believe tithing is the excellent first gift that you give, first fruit out the top. Not legalism, but just because, God, I want to begin to show you that before I do anything else, I know that this check is yours. And so I give you the tithe and beyond the tithe, as the Lord might speak to you. And then the rest is available to God. So God can tell you what to buy, what not to buy, because it's his money. I said, it's his money. It's going down slow, but it's his money. And I'm trying to get you ready for judgment, because one day you're going to have to answer to God for what you did with his money. And God will test you on it. Some of you already know that. Some of us who have learned to be generous and sacrificial givers as a matter of lifestyle, it's because we learned. God taught us lessons about giving. God will make you give what you have something else in mind for. And he'll say, no, that's not what that's for. I've had those times where I was saving up for something I had in mind, and God said, give that to this ministry. Give that to this poor family. Give that. Help them get that need met. And I want to say, God, that's not what that's for. But he'll teach you. It's my money. And you learn after a while that you can't beat God giving. That when he tells you to give, like that widow at Zarephath, what he's doing is making sure you understand who it belongs to and setting you up to bless you at the same time. And so you learn to say, yes, Lord, because you have the joy of knowing you've done his will with his property. And you have the fulfillment that comes with that. And then on top of the fulfillment of doing his will, God loves to bless us for our faithfulness. So we don't give to receive more blessings, but we give knowing that we serve a God who loves. When we give generously and sacrificially, he loves to turn around and give us a dividend. He doesn't owe it to you, but he's just good like that. And to give you a dividend. We have a couple in this church who, when we were raising the funds, and we're still raising the funds to pay off the loan for this building, and we first launched the campaign, and folk were praying about what they were going to give over and above their tithes to get this done. And one couple came and said, the Lord told us to give the church, sign over to a church, a piece of property. And they said to me very candidly, we were looking to build our dream house on this property, but when we prayed, God said, give that to the ministry. And so I heard they were going to sign it over. I said, okay, praise God. Thank you for your obedience to the Lord. And I didn't know anything about the property, and I was hoping it would sell for, you know, they said it was just a piece of land. And so I was hoping we'd get, you know, $50,000, $100,000. I didn't know what it was. I was hoping it's kind of good, though, you know. And we had to raise millions of dollars. And the thing sold for hundreds of thousands of dollars. I mean, it was prime property, hundreds of thousands. They turned it over to God because they knew it already belonged to God. And just a few weeks, I was talking with the husband of that couple. And he said, oh, Pastor, let me share with you a praise report. And talked about God blessing them with a beautiful new home in a location that they've dreamed of for years. And I said to him, I said, man, that's an answer to prayer. He said, what do you mean? And I said, when I heard what God led you all to do for the building campaign, I prayed and I asked God, Lord, they have just the joy of giving. They might not be looking to you to bless them beyond the fulfillment of knowing they did your will. But I'm going to ask you, God, to turn around since they were looking to build their dream house. Give them a house that they will love for the rest of their lives. And when I told him that, he said, are you kidding? I said, I asked God to do it. He said, Pastor, I'm going to give you some more prayer requests. It wasn't my prayer. It was his obedience. And it was God deciding sovereignly. God doesn't have to give you a dividend, but God can do whatever he chooses in the lives of his faithful servants. But some of us know just doing the will of God is payment enough. Just being able to put head to pillow at night and to know I did with my time, my talent, and my treasure what the Lord wanted me to do today is payment enough. And the other thing is God will reward you. God doesn't always have to reward you with more stuff and resources. God can reward you with a good child. God can get your kids to act right. God can bless you with the kind of blessing you don't even know to pray for, but he knows it's what you need. God will give you peace about a troubling situation in your life. So when you look for God's blessing, don't always check the mail. But sometimes he's blessing you in these other ways. And to God be the glory. Be faithful as a servant. Be faithful as a steward.
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0: It is a wonderful thing when you understand the principle of servanthood, that you will never graduate from being a servant, because contrary to popular opinion, being a servant is the highest calling there is.
1: You'll hear that next time in our continuing message, Be Faithful. I hope you'll join us. Until then, though, remember, he who began a good work in you will bring it to completion. In Christ, you are destined for victory.

0: 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I'm Wyatt, you're listening to Faith Radio. Maybe you can't relate to that. I'm hoping that you can't, but if you can, then you're like many of us that feel as if there's no hope. Where does our true hope come from? These are all questions we should be asking ourselves every single day. I would argue that the only way we can have true hope, true joy, is in our Lord and Savior Jesus Christ, knowing what he did for us by dying on the cross. If you're in a season where you feel hopeless, you're in need of true hope to have that spark reignited, let us encourage you. 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
3: This is Hope with God. I'm Andrew Palau. In the Bible, Deborah was a powerful woman appointed by God. She was appointed to be a leader and a judge over Israel. She faced dangerous enemies and uncertain times, yet she stood strong. Why? Because she trusted God. Through her courage, her voice, through her obedience, God brought hope and victory to his people. God often calls ordinary people to do extraordinary things. Your voice, your life, it matters. And the same God who gave Deborah courage wants to meet with you today and give you courage. He wants to walk with you through it all and guide your life and show you that he does care. Do you want to get to know him and discover his plans for your life? You can begin this way. Say, God, I want to know you. Reveal yourself to me. Show me your love and guide me in the right path, and I will follow you and serve you. Amen. Always remember, there is hope with God.
4: 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In 1 Kings 21, King Ahab had power, wealth, and a palace, yet he became consumed by one vineyard he did not own. When Naboth, the owner of the vineyard, refused to sell it, Ahab sulked and he refused to eat. But the story didn't end there. Ahab's wife Jezebel arranged Naboth's murder so he could take what he wanted. That's the danger of coveting. Coveting tells us peace is one possession away. 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
9: Hello and welcome to Pastor Rick's Daily Hope with Rick Warren. We are so glad you're here with us today. We're going to continue our series called The Keys to a Blessed Life. Now in these messages, Rick walks through Jesus's Sermon on the Mount and shows us how to live a truly hopeful and purpose-filled life. And we're continuing with part two of how to reconcile a relationship.
10: I talked to some singles, adults who think, you know, the worst thing in my life is that I didn't get married. No, that is not the worst thing in your life. A far worse thing would be to get married and then live an emotional distance from the person you're married to the rest of your life. And we see it all the time. When the very person you're supposed to be one with, you're sharing, holding back secrets from, and you can't reveal the true you, and you've been married to him for 20 years, and you still can't be honest. Can't be open, can't be vulnerable. That was what fear does. Fear keeps us from connecting at a deep level. What is it that I'm afraid of? I'm afraid of your rejection. I'm afraid you're gonna misunderstand me. I'm afraid that I might say something in a conflict that you're gonna come back and use against me later on. And it keeps us from disconnecting at a real level. Why am I afraid to tell you what I'm really feeling about this problem? Because if I'm all I've got and you don't like me, that's it. Where do you find the courage to make the first move? You keep waiting on somebody else to resolve the conflict. They're waiting on you. And peacemakers take the initiative. Where do you get the courage to deal with your dad or your mom or your brother or your sister or a child or your husband or your wife or an ex or something? Where do you get that courage? There's only one place. The Holy Spirit, God's Holy Spirit, the Spirit of God's love. The Bible says there is no fear in love. Now, God is love. If you get full of God, the fear is gonna go. What motivates a normally rational person to run into a burning building? Because they know a baby's in there and the fear is overcome by their love for that child. We never change until our love exceeds our fear. We never change until the pain exceeds our fear. And so the starting point is to say, God, I need you to fill me with your love because perfect love casts out all fear. The Bible says this in 2 Timothy 1:7. It says, God has not given us a spirit of fear and timidity, but a spirit of power and love and self-discipline. So everything I'm going to teach you today, the steps, and they're very practical steps, cannot be done unless you get filled with God's love, because it is the love of God that's going to eliminate the fear, and then you have the courage to make the first step. How do you get that love? You ask God for it. So here's the second step. Ask God for wisdom. You've made the decision, okay, I'm not going to let this thing go anymore. I'm not going to let it fester. I'm going to deal with this conflict that's been under the surface for so many years or months. And I'm going to ask God for wisdom. The Bible says in James chapter 1 that if we ask God for wisdom, God will give it to us. James 1 verse 5. If you want to know what God wants you to do, ask him and he will gladly tell you. So the first thing you do is you make the decision. I'm not going to go along with this unresolved anymore. I don't want to be out of fellowship with God. I don't want my prayers unanswered. I don't want to be unhappy. I don't want to be miserable. So I'm going to take the first step. I'm not going to wait on them. And then I'm going to say, God, I really need your help. I need you to fill me with love because I'm scared to death. And God, I don't know what to say. I don't know when to say it. I don't know where to say it. I don't know what's the best time. You plan a peace conference. And you find a time when it's good for them, not when you're tired. By the way, never have a conflict resolution while you're in bed. Save that for other things. In bed, if you start having a conflict, about half the time you go through, you start to get to a major point, you're gonna hear, and that kind of ruins it. So don't use the bedroom for your conflict area. But you get where you're alone, where you're not in a public spot, where people can be real, and you say, okay, God, what do you want me to say? Where do I say it? When's the right time to say it? And you ask God for help. You said, God, I don't want to be out of whack with you. I don't want to have my prayers unanswered. So I want to deal with this issue. Now, I'm sure that even as I've just started talking to you about this, you're already thinking about somebody in your life that you know there's a strain in that relationship. It's likely somebody in your family or in your marriage, parents, kids, or maybe somebody at work. So I want to stop right here, and as your pastor who loves you, I want to pray that God will give you the courage to take the next steps we're about to do. Okay, let's bow our heads. Father, you know that we're all scared to death of conflict. Nobody who's rational likes it. And yet, you have said that it's more important than worship that we actually go get something right with somebody that we're out of harmony with. And Lord, we know you're not saying go back and remarry an ex or whatever. You're just saying bury the hatchet, make peace, bring harmony. And I pray that you would give my people, the people here in our church, the courage to reconcile, the courage to deal with tough issues that have been pushed under the carpet and swept into the corner and pretended like they were not happening. Lord, help us to face what we're pretending not to know. Help us to be real and help us to have integrity. And God, give us the right place, the right time, and the right thing to say, and help us to come with the right attitude, ready to reconcile. In your name I pray, amen. Guys, men, maybe the most manly, masculine thing you do this week is man up and deal with the conflict that's been brewing that you know you need to deal with. So, after I've made the decision to make the first move and I've asked God for help, now we get to the real practical stuff, and that's number three. I begin with what's my fault. When we get together and we have this peace conference, I don't start with what you've done wrong. I don't start with a bunch of accusations. I don't start with the ways I've been hurt. We'll get to that, but you start with beginning with what's my fault. Now, the conflict may be 99.9999999 their fault, but you can find something to confess. You can find something that was your mistake, even if it was in your poor response, maybe even in your defensiveness, but you begin with what is your fault. And instead of accusing, and instead of excusing yourself, and instead of attacking, and instead of blaming other people, I first look at what's going on inside me. Now, I want you to listen to very important. The Bible says there are two causes of conflict. And the first cause of conflict is self-centeredness. It's what's going on inside of me. See, if I'm filled with peace, almost nothing upsets me. If I'm filled with love, almost nothing irritates me. If I'm filled with Jesus, almost nothing ticks me off. On the other hand, if I'm filled with me, ego, pride, self-centeredness, anything can tick me off. Anything can make me mad. Anything can irritate me. You can do the smallest little thing, and if I'm full of myself, you can hurt my feelings very, very quick. And so it all depends on what's inside me. And if I'm at peace with me and I'm at peace with God, other things just don't upset me because I'm at peace. So God is saying that the real source of the conflict and stress in your life is not all those jerks you work with. It's what's going on inside of you, because if you were at peace, they wouldn't bother you. They wouldn't bother you. So the first cause of conflict is self-centeredness. You see, I want what I want when I want it, and you want what you want when you want it, and when my wants bump up against your wants, we got a problem, friend. And there's conflict. Here's what the Bible says. James chapter 4, verse 1. What causes fights? What causes fights and quarrels, you know, conflict among you? They are caused by all the jerks around you. No, it doesn't say that. It says they are caused by the selfish desires that are continually at war inside you. The conflict that you're having with other people is inside you. It actually starts in you. As I said, why don't you write this down? When I'm at peace inside, what's outside doesn't upset me. When I'm at peace inside me, I'm at peace with God, I'm at peace with myself, what's outside me just doesn't tick me off. Now, it doesn't mean I don't agree with everything that I see. There's a lot I disagree with. It just doesn't upset me. It doesn't mean I don't think there are things that need to be changed. There's a lot that needs to be changed around me and in my relationships. It just means I don't get distressed. I can disagree without being distressed. And you are distressed not by the people around you. You are distressed by what's going on inside you and that response to the people around you. You can disagree without being distressed. You know, when I used to do marriage counseling, and I couldn't count the number of marriages I helped and tried to help, the number one reason people gave for divorcing was this: Pastor, we're just, quote, incompatible. That was their reason. We're just incompatible. Friends, there's no such thing as incompatibility. It's a term made up by divorce attorneys to justify divorce. We're all incompatible because we're all different. Nobody's gonna be completely compatible with you because nobody's exactly like you. So no matter who you're with and who you married, you're gonna be incompatible. The truth is, you can get along with anybody that you choose to get along with, and you can choose to love anybody that you choose to love. Now, if I were to summarize thousands of hours of marriage counseling in two words, this is gonna save you a lot of money. Here are the two words you need to hear that will make your marriage a success. Grow up! Stop being an irritating little immature, I won't say the word. It's immaturity that causes marriage to die. It's not incompatibility, it's inflexibility. I want what I want and I want it now, and you want what you want, and neither of us are old enough, mature enough, smart enough, spiritual enough to change. And I am willing to let this thing die than change. And you're willing to let this thing die than change. It has nothing to do with incompatibility. If incompatibility was actually a concept, then Exhibit A are Rick and Kay Warren, because we are the exact opposite in every DNA cell in our body. It's obla-di, obla-da, you say hi, I say lo, you say why, I say I don't know. It's just, we are on the opposite extremes in every area. We have different backgrounds, we have different, look at life differently, different temperaments. We are so opposite of each other. Now, actually, the marriages that are hardest are where people are too much alike, because after a while they get bored with each other. The greater your differences in your marriage, the greater your potential for growth. I'll say it again. The greater your differences in marriage, the greater your potential for growth. And the primary purpose of marriage is not to make you happy, but to make you holy, to make you like Jesus. And I have learned more from my wife because she's so different from me than anybody else. You can learn from anybody if you're willing to be humble. You can grow and you can love and you can learn to love anybody. It's not a matter of incompatibility, it's a matter of maturity. Am I willing to grow up? Am I willing to be unselfish? Am I willing to be flexible? And am I willing to learn, or would I rather die than do that? I want you to write this sentence down, okay? Write this down. It's always more rewarding. Write this down. It's always more rewarding to resolve a conflict than to dissolve a relationship. It's always more rewarding to resolve a conflict than dissolve a relationship. Kay and I had so many problems in our early years of marriage, we would be divorced if it weren't for Jesus. And what would have happened if we had given in to those desires to divorce in our early years? I wouldn't have the children I've got. I wouldn't have the grandchildren I've got. There would be no Saddleback Church, and many of you would still not be headed for heaven. I think of the blessings in the world that would have been missed if I had listened to my fears, or Kay had listened to her fears. It's always more rewarding to resolve the conflict than to dissolve the relationship. So our nature is natural to be self-centered. I don't think about me, you, I think about me. And by the way, you don't think about me. You're thinking about you. You're thinking about you right now. What does this mean to me? Is it really helpful to me? And the point is, oh, you're getting that. All right. It's my nature to be self-centered, and it's my nature to be stubborn. And if I'm going to have a good relationship, friendship, work relationship, client relationship, marriage relationship, parenting relationship, I got to think less about me and more about you. So the first cause of conflict, the Bible makes it very clear, is self-centeredness, selfishness. The second cause of conflict is pride. And in pride, I'm stubborn. And in pride, I get my feelings hurt easily. Humble people don't get their feelings hurt. Prideful people do. They get their feelings hurt all the time. Proverbs 13:10 says this. Pride, let's read it aloud together. Pride only leads to arguments. And where is that verse found? Proverbs 13:10. Now, that's such a short verse, that's gonna be our memory verse this week. So we can learn this one. You can use this one. So let's say it aloud together. Proverbs 13:10, pride only leads to arguments. And where is that? Proverbs 13:10. You're gonna need this one. By the way, what does Proverbs 13:10 say? Pride only leads to arguments. And where's that found? Proverbs 13:10. That was the first verse that Kay and I memorized in our marriage. We memorized it on the honeymoon. Why? Because we needed it on the honeymoon. We were already at each other's throats fighting on the honeymoon. We are so different. I want to do this and I want to do that, and you want to do this and you want to do that. And we had to memorize that verse before a week of our marriage was up. And it has helped us many, many times. Pride only leads to arguments. Now, think of a conflict you're in right now. And if you're in a log jam, and maybe you've been in this conflict with your mother or your father or your wife or husband or friend or somebody, you've been in it for years and you're at a log jam, you think, nothing is ever happening here. There's no movement. We're not making any progress. I am going to give you a secret miracle sentence that will break any log jam in any argument. Guaranteed. I guarantee you this. This is a secret sentence that will break a logjam in any conflict, if you'll use it. Are you ready? Okay, here it is. I'm sorry, I was only thinking of myself. Now, when your spouse wakes up from fainting, you can say it again. I'm sorry, I was only thinking of myself. And they'll faint again. When they wake up, then you can actually start dealing with it. When was the last time you said that to somebody? Have you ever said that in your marriage? No. And yet how many times were you only thinking of yourself on a daily basis? That is a miracle phrase. You need to memorize and get over your pride, which causes conflict, and begin to say, and somebody, your husband or your wife says something to you, and you start to get defensive about it and distant and demanding, you just say, I'm sorry, I was only thinking of myself. And you watch the balloon, the air come out of that balloon, and the pride and the ego just kind of shrinks down. Now, the reason you need to learn to say that is because you have what's called blind spots in your life. The blind spots are the weaknesses you don't see in your life. You have a lot of weaknesses that you know about. And you know about those weaknesses in your life. Those aren't blind spots because you can see them. The blind spots are the weaknesses you can't see. That's why they're called blind spots. Because you can't see them. You have weaknesses in your life you have never seen. Now, we all see them. We can see them real clearly. We can see your weaknesses really clear. You don't have to defend them because you don't even know they're there. They are your blind spots. And that's why you need other people in your life who can actually point out to you what you cannot see, your blind spots. Those are weaknesses. You don't even have any idea. You're clueless that you have that weakness. That's why you need to come to conflict with a humble heart. And you begin with your own faults. Here's what Jesus says. Notice this verse. Matthew 7, verses 3 and 5. Same Sermon on the Mount. He says, "Why do you notice the little speck of dust in your friend's eye, but you don't notice the big piece of wood in your own eye? First, take the wood out of your own eye, and then you'll be able to see clearly," that's the blind spots, "to take the dust out of your friend's eye." Now, guys, you don't understand this because 2,000 years later, we don't understand Hebrew humor, but that sentence is a joke. It's humor. You may not realize this, but the Sermon on the Mount is filled with laugh lines. Jesus told a lot of jokes, and he used a lot of humor in his preaching. We just don't understand it because we don't think in Hebrew humor from 2,000 years ago. Hebrew humor is humor by exaggeration. And so Jesus is, when he would tell stuff, he would awfully throw in a laugh line. The Sermon on the Mount's filled with some funny stuff. We just don't get it. For instance, when Jesus says, you've heard this one, "It's easier for the camel."

0: And strain in a gnat and swallow a camel. It's a funny line. Now, we don't get it. We're going, now, the meaning, Greek meaning of the word gnat. Right over our heads. Totally oblivious to what Jesus is using humor and sarcasm to make a point.
1: Such a great message from Pastor Rick today, and I hope you were just as encouraged as I was. Once again, here's Rick.
0: Hello, everybody. This is Rick, and I have just returned from Amsterdam, where I was at a conference where we had over 6,000 church leaders, pastors from all around the world, literally 140 nations, came to Amsterdam for a week of training where we were teaching them about the good news of Jesus Christ, and more importantly, how to share the good news of Jesus Christ and help finishing the task around the world in the next 10 years. That is the goal, to get the gospel to every person in the world in the next 10 years by 2033, which is the 2000th birthday of Christianity. And you know what was most exciting to me is that people came to me from all around the world, like I said, 140 nations, and said, I listen to Daily Hope every day in Kazakhstan, in Bhutan, in Bolivia, in Namibia, on every continent. I heard time and time again, Pastor Rick, the word of God is changing my life. Friends, that's what Daily Hope is all about. 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When you get to heaven, you're going to meet people in heaven who've come to Christ because you prayed and because you gave.
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2: 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Have you ever thought about that? Hey, I'm Paul, and thanks again for listening to Faith Radio. After all, how did God create the world, the universe? By the word of his command. Yeah, and he's given us his word to help us understand him. And then he gave us the ability, as humans made in his image, to communicate using words. Words are important. How you use them are important. And I think that's kind of slipping in the modern day. We get so used to using our words so loosely and just for fun or to jab or anyway. Think about what God says. Jesus said in Matthew 12, 36 and 37, I tell you this, you must give an account on the judgment day for every idle word you speak. The words you say will either acquit you or condemn you. That's our Growing Your Faith verse for today. Yeah, our words are important.
3: God, you say in the Bible, fear not, stand firm. The Lord will fight for you, and you have only to be silent. Would you show yourself to me today? 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Help me to surrender and be content with my situation. Thank you, Jesus, that I don't have to walk alone. 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
1: Are you depending on the Lord? I'm Chuck Bentley with My Money Life from Crown. Our founder, the late Larry Burkett, said that affluence presents the greatest threat to our walk with the Lord. Affluence can be a subtle spiritual danger because it creates the illusion of independence. When resources are plentiful, needs are being met, and life feels secure, it becomes easy to rely on what we have. People feel they have more control when they're financially stable. Bills are paid, savings are growing, and future plans seem predictable. Instead of seeking God for provision, a growing dependence on income, investments, and personal ability can take over. Scripture warns about this in Deuteronomy 8. God cautions His people not to forget Him once they become prosperous. Wealth, however, is not the problem. It's that wealth can lead to self-sufficiency. When everything seems to be going well, prayer can become less urgent, gratitude less intentional, and trust less active. Affluence can dull the awareness of needs in our own lives. We can lose sight of how much we truly need the Lord for everything. 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
1: Have you ever been turned off by religion, by Christians? 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
1: Open to Matthew chapter 23. This is from the very lips of Jesus. This is his view of what religion does. How diabolical it is. Then Jesus said, Matthew 23, verse 1, to the crowds and to his disciples, the teachers of the law and the Pharisees, they sit in Moses' seat, so you must obey them and do everything they tell you. But do not do what they do, for they do not practice what they preach. Now, listen to what he says religion does. They tie heavy loads and they put them on men's shoulders. Everything they do is done to be seen by men. They love the place of honor. They want the most important seats in the synagogue. Skipping down, verse 13. Woe to you, teachers of the law and Pharisees, you hypocrites! You shut the kingdom of God in men's faces. You yourselves do not enter, and you will not let those who are trying to enter. Woe to you, teachers of the law and Pharisees, you hypocrites! You travel over land and sea to win a single convert, and then you make him twice as much a son of hell as yourself. These are not calm words. This is Jesus attacking what's diabolical and what religion does to the human heart. And no one is immune over time to becoming religious. You can even make up your own religion. Secularism is a religion. Humanism is a religion. So here's the question I want to ask and answer. What's the difference between dead religion and a living relationship with God? What's the difference between a dead religion and a living relationship with God? And I want to suggest that Acts chapter 9 will give you a very clear picture of it. If you still have your Bible, open it up. I want you to see this. Verses 20 and 22, it is the dividing mark. It is the core. It is the main point between dead religion and a living relationship with the living God. Verse 20, at once he began to preach, notice, in the synagogue. That's where the religion is. What's he preaching? Jesus is the Son of God. That's deity. Jesus is God. Whew. Truth. Person. Not rules. Not patterns. Not ceremony. All those who heard him were astonished and asked, isn't this the man who raised havoc in Jerusalem among all those who call upon his name? Second point, when you meet the living God, your life changes. It's dramatic. It's different. There's a before and an after. I mean, there's something that happens. Relationship with Christ brings life. Dead religion brings death. Notice it goes on. And has he come here to make prisoners? And then here he is. Instead of prisoners, what? He's setting people free. Yet Saul grew more and more powerful and baffled the Jews living in Damascus by proving that Jesus is the Messiah. Here's what I want you to see. Here's what happened. Two things. Number one, he had a 180-degree conversion. The Apostle Paul was sincere, devoted, smart, educated, a Roman citizen, wealthy. He had it going. And I mean, he's going like this and bam, he meets the living God. And now he's going exactly 180 degrees a different direction. It's called conversion. The Apostle Paul was transformed into something completely new. Everything changed. When he met the living God, his relationship with God changed, with the Jews changed, with Christians changed, with people changed, with himself. His perspective changed. He went from being a persecutor to a preacher. His values changed. He was a religious guy. You heard Matthew 23. He was focused on fame, success, prestige, status, and control. And now you can read 13 books that were penned by the Apostle Paul, and he was consumed with people, relationships, the hurting, the oppressed, and serving. His goals changed. You see, conversion is that point in a person's life when they fully realize that their way is not the right way. They may be devoted, they may be sincere, they may be, quote, morally good, they may be religious, but they realize that Jesus Christ and He alone is the answer to the most penetrating issues and problems of life. Why am I here? Is there life after death? Who is God? What do I do to have a relationship with Him? Christ is the Son of God. He came and died for all. He rose from the dead to prove that it's true, and He offers eternal life to whosoever would put their trust in Him. And then you'll notice that after this 180-degree conversion, what do you have? You've got 100% call and mission. You know, like he didn't say, oh, I'm so glad I met Jesus, but boy, I sure don't want anyone to know about it. After a few days, he's in the synagogues. He goes, people, I was wrong. People, you got to hear about this. People, you know, look at this and this and this and this and this. I mean, he was an amazing intellect. Here's the question I have for you. Have you unconsciously, subtly been introduced to a religious system, but maybe never had a Damascus experience? It's possible to intellectually believe in the Bible. It's possible to intellectually believe Jesus is God. It's possible to feel like it's you ought to, and good moral people go to church at least once or twice a month. It's possible to actually think, you know, it's probably pretty important to give some money to help some other people and try and be a good person and follow the golden rule. And you may even feel a little guilty when you do this or do that. Religion is one of the most diabolical ways to keep you from a living relationship with God. To summarize, I put the product or results of religion at the top. I made a little cloud floating above religion. Religion results in control, fear, and death. That's what it does. Religious people are, man, they're control freaks. And they fear everything. And they hate change. And it brings death, separation from God, separation from themselves. By contrast, living relationship results in power and love and life. And here's all I want to say. Just ask yourself, are you experiencing the power of God? Is there a love of God in your heart? Is there a living relationship? Or is it a lot of obligation, a lot of duty, a lot of oughts, a lot of shoulds? My parents went to church, now I go to church. I should be a good moral person. When you know the living God and the living God lives inside of you by the Holy Spirit as you've trusted Christ as your Savior, there's a 180 that happens. More or less dramatic depending on your background. But all I just want to do is shake all of us to say, wait a second. Even those of us that know Christ personally, religion creeps in. We make our own. We have all of our own little groups. We make our own little religion. And the enemy gets inside our religious thinking. And it's not whether what's true is not. It's our way and how we see the truth. And everyone ought to see it like us. Here's some takeaways that I think are critical and important. What must we learn about religion? Number one, religion focuses on acceptance from the outside in. And yet life occurs from the inside out. I just always want to remember that. You might jot in there Philippians chapter 3. The first half of Philippians chapter 3, the Apostle Paul talks about his outside-in experience of being religious. A Pharisee, tribe of Benjamin, according to the law, faultless, self-righteous. And then in the second half, he talks about the inside out. And he said, I consider all those things that literally the word is dung or rubbish. I consider all of that as rubbish compared to knowing Him. And then he has this plea. I want to know Him in the power of His resurrection, the fellowship of His suffering. There's this passion. It's personal. It's living. It's alive. It's a love relationship. Religion is always all these external things, that patterns and rules, and if you don't do it, then you're guilty, and what about this? And God loves you when you do these things. He doesn't love you when you don't do these things. And it's evil. In the church, it becomes legalism. People with those heavy weights. And it leads to this. Religion is rooted in performance. Life is rooted in grace.
0: 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Right now, back to the message.
1: See, when you're a religious person, the questions, it's not like you say them out loud, but they're built into your psyche. What am I supposed to do? What am I supposed to do? How much am I supposed to do? Am I supposed to pray five times a day? Do I have to go on a pilgrimage? Or in our circles, do I have to read the Bible every day? And how much of the Bible do I have to read? Am I supposed to give my money? If I'm supposed to give my money, do I have to give 10%? Is that 10% off the gross or is off the net? Do I have to read for 15 minutes or 25 minutes? Is like a mission trip like every 3 years? Is that okay? How much do I have to do? That's religion. If you're asking those questions, you're missing the point. God doesn't need your time. God doesn't need your money. He doesn't need your short-term trip. See, that's performance. The question that those in relationship ask is, who am I becoming? Over performance, in my notes, I wrote Matthew 23 and put a circle around it. Over where it says grace, I put Romans 12. And I put a circle around it. Because see, the test, the litmus test is not how much do I do. Do I love people more? The issue isn't do I give off this or give off that. Am I more generous? Do I care about people? Do I love God? Am I open to Him? It's your money. What do you want to do with it? It's your time. I'll go every week, every month, once a year, never go. I just want to do what you want me to do. I love you. You love me. I don't have to perform. I am saved by grace. I'm sustained by grace. I'm the object. I'm His son. God wants to put His arm around me. You're His daughter. It's completely different. Religion chains people, binds people, makes them prisoners. Grace frees you. Third observation is that sincerity and devotion are no substitute for truth. Paul was sincere and devoted. Suicide bombers, sincere and devoted. Some of these wacko religious, quote, Christian sects, sincere and devoted, right? How about, let's get it from out there to here. Some of us in this room, sincere and devoted, and we've added things and feel pressure and make up extra rules and take our rules and put them on other people. And here's the thing is it true or not? Or has it just been handed down as one more layer of stuff, one more layer of obligation? Is your relationship with God a lot more like duty, obligation, ought to, got to, never measure up? Or is it more like joy, passion, adventure? One is a relationship. The other is religion. Fourth, religion is easy to spot in others and nearly invisible to ourselves. This is so painful. Because this isn't like, do you have a relationship or are you religious? That's certainly true. I will tell you that all of us that have a personal, vital, living, growing relationship with Jesus have parts of religious thinking in our brains. And the enemy wants to cause it to grow and to grow and to grow and give you false guilt, give you struggles with things. But where it's happening in your life or mine, it's almost invisible. I mean, I can look at other people and go, wow, boy, man, that's easy to see. It's just hard when I look in the mirror. No, I think this is working pretty good. I think everyone should do it this way, exactly this way. Think about this that way. See, religion produces very narrow, controlling people who demand others think and act exactly the way they do. Religious people turn people off. People in love with Jesus draw people like a magnet. I've been in missionaries' homes who are sincere all around the world, and it's out of, see, they have such fear. I've watched, okay, everybody sit down right now, okay. I mean, this is a true story. Okay, the Bible's really important, and I've watched, you know, three teenagers rolling their eyes going, you know what, their body language is telling me, as soon as I get out of this house, I'm leaving. Mom, Dad, God, Bible, they're wacko. And out of all their fear, rules, rules, rules, they don't trust their kids. And instead of an adventure, and instead of what does God want to say, and how do we discover how much he loves us, and what do you think about that? It's this top-down, harsh, legalistic, and they run. Let me give you some symptoms of, since it's invisible, here's some symptoms. And I'd like to say I did extensive research to figure out these symptoms, but actually I looked in the mirror for about 33 seconds, and these are symptoms. Religious people are controlling. Religious people are resistant to change. Religious people are critical of others. Find yourself having little conversations in the car, or even in your mind, you know, someone says doing that, you're just critical. Religious people have feelings of superiority. You're better than, smarter than, more holy than. Religious people, by and large, can be very unloving. What's right in their view, not necessarily scripture, but what's right in their view is more important than the person. Religious people are fearful of the future. Religious people are anxious, and religious people are involved in political, relational agendas in churches. Because see, when they start feeling they're going to lose control, like Paul, man, you got to clamp down on some people, and you got to find some people that are on your side that will look at like you, and you have these little conversations about what they are doing, whoever they are. I know way too much about this. I came up around a group, and it wasn't their fault. It was me, but it took sort of like the dynamite and nitroglycerin of my warped personality, deep insecurities and arrogance. And so I was around a group that when I started to grow, I memorized a verse every day for about 3 years. I had a prayer list that got very long. I never went to bed. I never missed. I prayed all the time. I was the biggest religious jerk you've ever seen on the face of the earth. And after about 4 years of that, I remember a conversation with a gal that I dated earlier in college. And out of the blue, she said to me, you know, when I first met you and you were a new Christian, I was really open. It seemed like there was such joy in life. I was really open to maybe exploring what it was all about. But if being a Christian and being committed is like you, the last thing I'd ever want to do in my life is be a Christian. I actually had to stop memorizing scripture, realize that God loved me when I didn't pray, or get all through my list. And I remember even as I was in seminary, I remember my wife and I deciding, you know what? I mean, if I didn't give more percentage every year, higher percentage, man, I got three kids, I'm in seminary with no money, giving more and more and more money away. And behind it was this religious, I'm going to prove myself to God. And I had to learn about grace. And I spent months in Galatians just saying, God, would you help me to grasp you love me plus nothing? You love me when I blow it. You love me when I'm obedient. Now, grace is what teaches us to grow. So it's not that we just say, you know, forget everything. It's relationship. Notice the final point that's been very helpful is it is God's mercy that rocks our world to reveal our religion and births a fresh new life. I want you to think, mercy, God is so merciful. Because see, religion will eventually cause you to do one of two things, either hit the wall or become a hypocrite. I mean, once you have rules, you make up the rules. Make them up today, then try and keep them perfectly. No one can keep any rules. And so what happens is if you try and try and try and try like I did, I just burn out. I got so depressed. It's like, man, this whole other job of being a Christian, I was just ready to can the whole thing. Or what you do is you realize you can't keep them, but you want people to think you can. So you become a hypocrite. So you act like you're keeping them, but you really don't. And God in his mercy, you know what he does? He'll break you. God in his mercy will allow a tragedy. God in his mercy will allow a car wreck, a divorce, a bankruptcy, a mate to walk out on you, a kid that says, you know, forget you, mom and dad. And all of a sudden, all your rules and all your religion when you're hurting mean nothing. And you find yourself, oh, God, please help me. God, please. Please, I don't know what to do. I don't have a job. I lost my home. I tell you what, religion doesn't do anything when you're in desperate need, right? And when you cry out in the midst of pain, he'll always answer. Because what you're looking for is someone to love you, forgive you, sustain you, and help you. And Jesus said, I'm near to the brokenhearted, and I save those who are crushed in spirit. And I'm for you. And I did not come to create a religion for new hoops for you to jump through. I came that you might have life, and you might have it abundantly. Have you been converted? Have you done a 180? Have you embraced Jesus, not religion? And if so, do you have a calling? Do you realize that you, in your hands and hearts and lives, are recipients to take the message of life? And you're a steward of the manifold mysteries of God. He loves people.
0: 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The religious person asks, how much do I have to do? The person in a living relationship asks, who am I becoming? That single shift, Chip said, is the difference between a life of obligation and a life of grace. He also turned the mirror on all of us, because even those who know Christ personally can drift into religious thinking, controlling, critical, fearful, resistant to change. Chip's been there himself, and he said the only thing that broke it was months in Galatians, learning that God loves you plus nothing. Well, here's Chip with a word about what a community looks like when it finally trades religion for a relationship.
2: Have you ever felt like a bit player in someone else's story? Like your faith is real, but I mean, your role is small. Like you're not really making much of a difference. Well, in Acts chapter 8, there's a man named Philip. He's not an apostle. He's not a famous preacher, just a faithful believer who went where God sent him and said what God told him to say. And because he did, the gospel entered an entire continent. You're not a footnote in the Jesus movement. There are no little people in the body of Christ. You are a participant. You are a part of a puzzle that God has started and is putting together until he returns, and every piece of the puzzle matters. I'm teaching right now through the Jesus Revolution, and one of the most liberating themes in this series is that God uses ordinary, available, willing people to do things that echo into eternity. No one in the book of Acts knew they were writing history. They were just showing up. That's all God is asking of you today. Show up. Give what you have. Your gift to the mid-year match is doubled the moment it arrives. Show up. Who knows? You might be someone's Philip that God will use to change the course of their life today and for all eternity. Imagine that.
0: You don't have to be significant. You just have to show up. 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Well, I'm Dave Druey. Coming up, the early church is thriving. And then two things quietly begin to drain the life right out of it. 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
3: 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For this Wednesday, I'm Paul. Good to have you along. I was talking a little while ago about the importance of words. Our words, God's word. After all, God created the world by just the utterance of his word, right? And then he gave us his word, and his word is so impactful. As a matter of fact, coming up during the Reconnect with Carmen, Pastor Robert Morgan is going to be joining Carmen. He's the author of a lot of books, including 100 Bible Verses That Made America. God's word was instrumental in how the early colonists, the settlers, understood freedom, understood so much. Well, we're going to hear from Robert Morgan, as well as other guests, as Carmen helps you apply the mind of Christ to what's happening in the world today. That's coming up here on Faith Radio next.
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8: God is immensely patient. For 200 years, he restrained judgment and sent the prophets to call his people back to godliness and righteousness. But they wouldn't listen. They did wicked things, provoking the Lord to anger. Now, that word provoking reminds us that anger is not in God's nature. See, the ancient gods were angry by nature, always smoldering and constantly needing to be appeased. But the God of the Bible is not like that. The Lord is slow to anger and abounding in steadfast love. It's not God's nature to be angry, but he can be provoked to anger, and for this we should be thankful. How could we worship a God who was indifferent toward evil?
7: Are you open to learning the Bible story? Well, then come to openthebible.org.
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3: 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Make sure you're walking in truth and growing in grace, that you're living a life that's pleasing to God. Jesus said, "You must give an account on Judgment Day for every idle word you speak. The words you say will either acquit you or condemn you." 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

0: Hello, my friend.
1: Do you have an accountant?
0: Do you have an accountant? Now, in our culture, we think of an accountant as a tax professional, right? But let me say this. If there's a mistake on your taxes, the liability is yours. I mean, you're ultimately always the one on the hook, even if you have an accountant. And why am I talking about accountants? Well, because ultimately you and I are going to be held to account. I'm Carmen LaBurge, listening to The Reconnect. And what if today you had to account for your whereabouts yesterday or your time? What if you had to account for the stewardship of your time? What if you had to account for the stewardship of your relationships? Not just how you spent your time, but how you spent your time with others. What about maybe the stewardship of the education you've received or the opportunities you've had? What would an accounting look like for all of that? I mean, sometimes we just think of accounting as financial, but there's so much more to account for, right? What if you had to give an account? And do you know that one day you will? What do you imagine giving an account will look like on what the Bible calls Judgment Day? That leads us to our Growing Your Faith verse of the day. So where in the Word are you today? We want to let God speak to us through that which He's already spoken, His living and eternal Word. And our Growing Your Faith verse of the day comes from Matthew chapter 12, verses 36 and 37. Jesus is the one speaking here. That's important because, well, Jesus is the one. Jesus is the one who knows about such things. So Jesus says, I tell you this, you must give an account on Judgment Day for every idle word you speak. The words you say will either acquit you or condemn you. Whoa, wait a minute. I mean, that's some big accounting. That's some close accounting. That's accounting. You know, there's no rounding there, right? You know, in when you're doing your taxes and they're like, oh, I'll just, you know, round it up to the next nearest dollar, you know, like, and just round it up. Mm-mm, Jesus is, there's no rounding. You must give an account on Judgment Day for every idle word you speak. The words you say will either acquit you or condemn you. So again, Jesus is the one speaking here. And so when Jesus says, I tell you this, Jesus knows, right? And so when Jesus says, you must give an account, he knows what he's talking about. When Jesus says that accounting has to take place on Judgment Day, he's pointing to a specific event that's going to happen in the context of your life. Beyond your physical life here, but not beyond the scope of your life. Judgment Day. So think about this for just a moment. I mean, Jesus says you're going to have to give an account on Judgment Day for every idle word you speak. Every word counts, and every word is being counted. Think about that. Think about every single word being put into a legal ledger for Judgment Day. Every single word either goes in the column of acquit or condemn. Every single word, even the idle ones. Yikes. If we unpack the phrase give an account, what does that mean? Well, it means you're gonna provide a detailed explanation. You're going to provide a description. You're gonna report on the event, the situation. So there's this accounting of our words, and in the same way that God's collecting your tears and counting the times that you toss at night, God's keeping account of your words, keeping an account, and you're going to have to give an account for each and every one of those idle words. And giving an account often implies like stating what happened, but also justifying or explaining why it happened, what your motivation was, what was going on in not just I mean, I can kind of imagine God being like, what were you thinking? What were you thinking? Even though he already knows. What was going on in your heart? What were you feeling toward that person? In a court of law, we'd be talking here about establishing the facts, like a person on a witness stand, giving an account of what they witnessed. But in the way Jesus describes it, the account that we're giving is self-incriminating. Like, you can't plead the fifth here. We're being asked to testify about our own words, every single one of them, even the idle ones. This led me to wonder what else Jesus said about Judgment Day. And in other places, when Jesus talks about Judgment Day, he makes reference to our actions. And I think this is the way we tend to think about it. It's the separation of the sheep and the goats. And Jesus says that's going to be based on what you did during your life to benefit or to bless the, quote, least of these. When did you feed the hungry or clothe the naked or welcome the stranger or visit the sick or those who are imprisoned? Because whenever you did it to the least of these, my brothers and sisters, you did it to me. Elsewhere, Jesus notes that on Judgment Day, simply calling upon him as Lord, Lord, isn't actually going to be sufficient. It's about following the way of his life as a genuine disciple. But here in the text we have before us today, here Jesus makes clear that God's actually keeping track of our words, every word, all of them. And that on Judgment Day, we're going to have to give an account for every word we've spoken, including the careless ones, the words spoken in jest, the times when we're like, I didn't really mean that. And yeah, I think social media comments count here. I think those OMG reactions where we casually take the name of God in vain, I think they count here. I think they're going to have to be accounted for. Yes, I think that what you said under your breath counts and will have to be accounted for. They all count. Jesus says your idle words count. So, a few biblical guidelines for moving forward and choosing our words more carefully. Ephesians 4, verse 29. Do not let any unwholesome talk come out of your mouths, but only what is helpful for building others up according to their needs, that it may be of benefit to all. Or Proverbs 18:21, the tongue has the power of life and death, and those who love it will eat its fruit. Or Proverbs 21:23, watch your tongue and keep your mouth shut so that you'll stay out of trouble. My mom's version of that, if you can't say something nice or kind, don't say anything at all. That's pretty hard for me here on the radio because, you know, words is the business that we are about here. But I will say this. I certainly hope that the words of my mouth and the meditations of my hearts are acceptable in the Lord's sight. He is my rock and my redeemer. Next up, our friend Billy Hollowell, reporter for CBN News and FaithWire, brings us some stories that you may have missed. That's up next on The Reconnect.
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7: Yeah, you know, this is just, I love watching all these sports stories where you're seeing faith kind of come into sports in a very different way than we've seen in the past. I think since 2023, we've seen more and more of this. Back in the day, I feel like Tim Tebow was like the only one we talked about. And Yes. Now every sport has this. And the U.S. men's national team, pretty amazing when it comes to soccer. You've got some people on that team who are Christians and who are not afraid to show it. In fact, after the team's victory over Paraguay, defender Mark McKenzie, he led the 2026 team in a group prayer. And so that's something that there's a photo of, you can see it. It's pretty cool. You know, just coming together and praying, which I absolutely love. And there are other people too on the team, star winger Christian Pulisic. He's a leader both, you know, on the field and off the field. He talks about Bible time, shares Bible verses on Instagram. You know, just pretty cool. There's some great photos of him reading the Bible that he shared, you know, on his Instagram. And again, it can be hard for people in sports because they don't always, they don't always want to put their faith out there. And yeah, I think we've seen once people start to do it more and more, you see other players doing that. And so it's pretty cool. But that Pulisic is really interesting because there's also a docuseries about him where he talks about his Bible reading routine and what he does with his, you know, teammates and all of that. And one quote from 2021 that I love, it was a post-game interview about his Christian faith and the drive that it gives him. He said, "I've had to continue to prove myself over and over again, but as always, I reach out to God and He gives me strength. With that behind me, nothing can stop me, really." And it's like, man, if we could all live that way, would be incredible.
0: Yeah, and this is a guy with more than 7.5 million followers on Instagram. And so when we talk about the influence and the reach and the way that God is using a particular individual, and for those of you who listen regularly to the Reconnect, you know, Jason Romano and all of the stories that we link to over at Sports Spectrum. And in this Christian Broadcasting Network article over at CBN.com, you'll see links to Sports Spectrum and some of their coverage as well. You mentioned Tim Tebow at the very beginning of this, and I think that he comes to mind now more for his work in to bring an end to human trafficking and his work with communities that often go unseen. But you're exactly right. Like he was the first person, at least in my memory, who used the platform of sports, to acknowledge his Christian faith at the expense, really, then of his football career. Talking about human trafficking, there is an article again over at CBN.com about an organization that is helping people who have been exploited and trafficked. Can you tell us a little bit about that story?
7: Yeah, this is really interesting. It's a ministry called Helping Captives. And I actually met Caleb Altmaier, who created this ministry not that long ago at a conference with Ruslan out in California. And we've had him on our Bible Bros podcast as well. Really amazing you know, really just an amazing ministry where they've served trafficked women across the U.S. They provide opportunities for freedom and safety. They get involved in prevention, intervention, and recovery. And, you know, this is a really complicated issue because human trafficking, as disgusting as this is, it's considered one of the most profitable criminal enterprises across the globe. It generates $150 billion a year, which is, it's horrible to even state it this way, you know, in revenue, essentially. People are reusable, which is horrific. And so a lot of other things like drugs, you use them once and you need more drugs. People, when they're human trafficked, are used again and again and again. And it's really the most sinister, horrific thing, human slavery, that exists, not just in America, but all over the world. And so, you know, Caleb talked with CBN about this. He said a lot of times, speaking about victims of human trafficking, they're on fentanyl, heroin, meth. They've been abused 5 to 10 times a day, and they need emergency stabilization care. And that's what we focus on, and that's what we specialize in. And so that's the work that they do. They're out in Washington State. They've rescued more than 400 trafficking victims. And it really all came from a babysitter. Like, this babysitter that he had when he was a kid, had come over to their house and told them her story after being trafficked by her own parents. And so that really put the idea in his mind and his family's mind to work on this ministry. And so it was in 2017 that the first safe house was opened, and they've only grown since then. They recently purchased a former strip club. This is wild. And they're turning it into a home in their ministry to help these women. So you talk about taking a place where the devil, it's like taking the devil's playground and turning it in to something powerful. And so they've done that, and they're in the process of doing that right now. They've purchased it, but they still need to raise more funding to get that Freedom Center opened. And so just really incredible stuff happening over there with this great ministry. And you can read more about it over at CBN. Again, it's called Helping Captives.
0: All right. And then in terms of another sort of God set me free story, I want to pop over to faithwire.com and have you tell us about Joy Vila.
7: Yeah, this is another great story. You may remember her. She was the one who wore the MAGA dress at the Grammys a few years ago. And so remember, she like got on the red carpet and everyone's like, oh my gosh, she's wearing a MAGA dress at the Grammys. And I forget what year that was, but it was a few years back. And, you know, I, at the time, it's interesting, was always hesitant to cover her because I knew that she was a Scientologist, and the Church of Scientology was putting her out, you know, everywhere. You know, you'd see advertisements, they were using her. And so I thought, well, yeah, okay, she's wearing this conservative stuff, she's doing this, but she's in the Church of Scientology. Now, I was at an event recently, and I turn around and there she is, and it was a Christian event. And I said to my friend, I said, gosh, I haven't seen her in years. And she walked up to me, she hugged me, we caught up, and I had her on the Bible Bros podcast recently, and she told her entire story. And by the way, I'd encourage people to check the Bible Bros podcast out on YouTube and wherever podcasts are heard. But Joy shared her story with us, and really, it's pretty incredible. She left the Church of Scientology and took us into all the details of how she got into it, the loss of her parents at an early age, and really just looking to fit in. And so working in Hollywood and wanting to be an artist, she ended up falling into the Church of Scientology, and she spent 15 years in it until she left a couple of years ago. And now she's in deliverance ministry, sharing her Christian faith. And it's just an incredible testimony, absolutely worth watching, how she journeyed through trauma and chaos and walked out of Scientology and is now talking about it and exposing what she says unfolded in Scientology while also sharing the gospel in a pretty incredible way.
0: Hey, if you're listening right now, I'm happy to send you the link both to the article over at FaithWire, but then also to the episode of the Bible Bros podcast that Billy just told us about. And Billy, the artwork on the podcast looks really good.
7: Well, thank you. Yeah, we're loving it. God is opening so many doors. So it's amazing.
0: I know. That's really fun. All right, let's take a brief break. When we come back, we're going to continue our conversation with Billy Hollowell. 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
8: I don't understand everything in the Bible. 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
0: All right, my friends, where are you getting your news and information? What are you reading out there that's actually like encouraging you? Where are you reading good news stories? Well, there are a bunch of them posted over at faithwire.com. Billy Hollowell is here with us. Tell us about Ainsley Earhart.
7: Yeah, I absolutely love Ainsley. She's obviously a host at Fox and Friends, and

0: that our grandparents were so patriotic. They fought in World War II. She talked about her own grandparents having done that, serving the country. But, you know, she said that the older generation, they were proud of the U.S. because of this and the freedom that they were given. But a lot of young people, we take those freedoms for granted because we haven't had to fight in the same way, right? We haven't had a world war. We haven't gone through that. You know, we've been spoiled as a country, she said, and we need to learn the stories of other people. And I thought that was really true because a lot of... because we've lived in so much comfort, yes, there have been challenges, there have been issues, but because we've lived in so much comfort, it's really easy for us to say all sorts of things about this country and to make statements that we don't fully understand. And so I loved that she is addressing that and trying to encourage people to have a love, you know, for America and to realize that she said, you know, the 4th of July is not just about fireworks and floats and red and white and blue dresses and bows for our kids and matching outfits and picnics. It's about the red, white and blue in our flag that stands for our freedoms and our God-given rights. And so pretty powerful. And she's got a great faith journey, Ainsley, as well, for those who don't know it.
1: So just reflecting on that, I do think that the war that sort of marks a generation does change the way that that generation and then subsequent generations do like think and experience a particular country. And so I think the World War II generation does think differently about America than the Vietnam generation or than the, let's say, Afghanistan generation. Like we do, because of the experiences that we have of war and warfare, and what was being fought for and what was accomplished, maybe, I think it does change how we see the country. And so I think this is helpful, a helpful conversation, certainly to have. When we talk about headline news, there's a ton of stuff out there about UFOs. And you've got a headline over at faithwire.com about that as well.
0: Yeah, I mean, listen, we've been covering UFOs an awful lot, which makes me laugh because people are like, why are you talking so much about UFOs? And
1: Disclosure Day? Yeah, exactly.
0: Well, exactly. I mean, we've talked a lot about Disclosure Day. We had Steve Dace on and he had, gave a pretty brutal assessment of the film and what he thought it was really targeting Christianity, which is an interesting
1: 100%.
0: Yeah, point of conversation on this. And I think, you know, I want to say this actually for listeners. This is actually really important. And feel free to push back if you disagree. But, you know, after my film with CBN News, Investigating the Supernatural, Angels and Demons, we dealt with aliens in that film. And it's really interesting because my view is that this is demonic or angelic. When people see things in the skies, you know, perhaps we're seeing the spiritual realm pour over in some way. But even if aliens exist, this idea that Steven Spielberg and others are putting out there that we need to be petrified and that we essentially, our faith is going to be shaken, you know, as Christians, if suddenly aliens exist, because how can God, you know, did God die for the aliens? Did he not? You know, there's all of these, you know, these questions, but what I would say is this, I would say that even if aliens exist, which I don't believe they do, the Bible makes room for angels to have free will. Angels, and the Bible's very clear, Jesus died for humanity. He did not come to die for angels, but yet angels can make mistakes and have free will and do the wrong thing. So if there is some other life force out there with free will, it doesn't really matter because Jesus died for human beings. He didn't die for aliens or angels or anything else. So I don't think there's any reason for people's faith to be shaken in the way that so many people are saying it should be. And I know that that's a long TED talk, but that's important.
1: No, that's really good. And I would like to agree with you we are talking about potentially extra dimensional, not extraterrestrial. And so I agree with you that the supernatural is likely what we're seeing, not some sort of like extra natural thing. But I am also with you that if there is alien life and if we are encountering it, it is likely fallen. And the conversation about who Jesus died for, like if the individual that you're having this conversation with isn't sufficiently concerned with their own salvation to discover who Jesus is for them, why are they concerned about whether or not Jesus is the savior of other entities? Like, do you see what I'm saying? Like, I think it's a diversion. I think it's a diversion from the personal conversation about who Jesus is and what he has accomplished.
0: I agree. And I think that's what this is all about. It's, you know, this is a distraction and it's what the enemy wants. The enemy loves these distractions and

0: I just think that, we've got to be careful with this. And the story, by the way, we had David Reeves, the founder of Wonders Center and Science Museum out in Dixon, Tennessee. He talked about the most disturbing part of this conversation is people's decision to believe science over God, right? And that dovetails with what we're talking about. And people can read what he had to say. But he talked about looking through telescopes for years and seeing things he can't explain. He said, but just because I can't explain it doesn't mean there wasn't a satellite breezing by or a government experiment or whatever the situation might be. He takes the demon position too as well on this, but we should not be trusting science more than God. And that is what is happening. And that's why these conversations are so important to have about, well, what if there are aliens? Well, guess what? It should not challenge your faith, and stop believing the secular world and Christians who are confused who are saying that it should.
1: Mm-hmm. Yeah, let's read the Bible. I mean, God has revealed everything that is necessary for your salvation. And so let's have that conversation. And then let's find ourselves secure in our faith before we concern ourselves with the universe and everything in it. How's that sound?
0: Yep, love it. Mm-hmm.
1: Hey, we love you, Billy. We so appreciate your willingness to come and visit with us here on The Reconnect. We are happy to send you guys links to the conversations or the stories that we talked about today, but you can also find them at faithwire.com. 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All of that on the text line, 877-933-2484. Billy, thanks so much for joining us.
0: Thank you.
2: We want to take an opportunity to look at what in the world is going on in the world. 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
10: 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When you go through rivers of difficulty, you will not drown. 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
2: Our friend Ruth Kramer is back from Mission Network News. Ruth, thank you so much for joining us today.
13: Thanks so much for having me this morning.
2: Would you like to start with what is happening in Lebanon, or would you like to just jump right in on something else?
13: We have the whole world to cover.
2: I know.
13: Let's start with Lebanon because it's one of the more current events that ties into everything else. You know, everything in the Middle East is interconnected, and it might help us to understand a little bit more about the dynamics and the impact and who's got skin in the game.
2: Fantastic. That sounds great. So, okay. I mean, we can, I'm going to let you lead into this conversation because there are a million threads we could pull, and I want to do this in the way that, you know, you and your mission partners in the region you know, really, like, the things that are ministry that we can bring forward.
13: Sure. The big picture is that Lebanon and Israel have begun their next round of talks. It's the fifth round of talks as they're trying to keep a really shaky ceasefire in Lebanon steady. After Lebanon and, how do I want to say this? So Israel and Hezbollah finally came or renewed a ceasefire over the weekend. And that was supposed to be one of the keystones to being paving the way for these talks between Israel and Lebanon to begin this week. And it's all whatever they decide is actually going to be contingent on the success of what's happening with the U.S. talks with Iran.
2: Mm-hmm.
13: One of the key conditions with those talks is that Israel stops attacking Lebanon. And this is one of those conditions that is very difficult for Israel to agree to because Hezbollah is one of their main enemies, and they haven't stopped firing on Israel. So you can see where the complexity is, kind of like a Jenga tower, where you pull one thing or you put one thing in and everything else kind of balances on top of that. And if one block goes, so does everything else. So our partners in Heart for Lebanon are just saying, you know, in spite of everything that's going on, in spite of these ceasefires that don't sound like ceasefires because there's still very active engagement, military engagement over the borders in the south of the country, Lebanon, Heart for Lebanon is saying that they're still praying through it. They're praying that the negotiations are going to go forward productively and that they'll come up with some affirmative steps to keep that ceasefire holding and lead to a long-term peace agreement. But the impact right now on this alleged ceasefire between Israel and Hezbollah doesn't feel like anything has changed. Prior to the ceasefire, there have been continuous barrages of exchanges of missiles and drone strikes and things like that, and a million people have been displaced. They're all fleeing over the borders, so Lebanon is taking in even more refugees. They had a Syrian refugee crisis. Some of the Syrians were going back home. This broke out in March, and then it's just been kind of a steady stream of people who've been displaced from the south of the country and over the borders. So this has been pretty complicated for Heart for Lebanon. The concern is that these ceasefires don't last for more than a couple of hours. And then what is defining a fracture of a ceasefire when everybody's towing the line or sticking a toe over the line on what is actually breaking the spirit of the law or the spirit of the agreement? They were hoping for a longer pause. The longest one they got began Saturday night, and that's the result of the U.S.-Iran agreement to stop fighting on all fronts, including in Lebanon. But at this stage, the talks are underway. So be praying for those. Heart for Lebanon is working to stretch the resources from a finite pool of funds and goods. So they are trying to help everybody that comes that needs help, but you know, they can only do so much, and it's stressful for the team. I think one of the things they're saying is pray for continued peace. They're asking us to pray that their team is able to demonstrate the love and compassion to the people that they're helping as they meet needs in Jesus' name. Sometimes it's as little as walking in and saying, here's some food. We know that you just got here. Tell me your story. And it's just an open door for that opportunity. It's a time to listen. It's a time to weep with those who are weeping. It's a time to mourn with those who are mourning. And it's a time to stand together, because that always opens doors for people to say, why are you helping me? Nobody else is helping me. And then they can make sure that every family that they touch, every individual they serve, hears the name of Jesus and finds out a little bit more about the Jesus that they believe in.
2: Yeah, it's a really an extraordinary humanitarian displacement. And so if you're listening right now and you're just trying to get a mental grip on what's happening, Israel now occupies 6% of Lebanon's territory. So I want you to think about that would be equivalent in the United States of the state of California and the state of West Virginia. Like, so take the land, those land masses, and imagine that a foreign country occupies those territories. Like so we're talking about a nation state, Lebanon. 6% of its land is now actively occupied, controlled by its neighbor, a foreign neighbor, in this case, Israel. Now, the reason that Israel is in there doing that is because Lebanon doesn't positively control those regions. Hezbollah does, which is a terrorist proxy of Iran. So I'm just saying that it's complicated, but it does mean that residents of 40 villages that are situated in this designated advanced, quote, security belt have been displaced. That's tens of thousands of people. And those are predominantly Shiite villages. And so when you hear Ruth talking about ministries in Lebanon that are on the ground serving these displaced people, that's the opportunity. Like, displacement creates an opportunity for ministry. And so we want to fan the flame of that. And we want to pray for those who are actively engaged in this way. Is that a fair summary of what you're seeing?
13: Yeah. The question that I get asked frequently is why are we connecting all the dots between Iran, the U.S., Israel, Lebanon, and Hezbollah? And that's a very good summary of that. It's been difficult because sometimes it feels like the peace talks are happening, like it's marital counseling, but only one of the partners in the marriage is at the table.
2: So that whole mediation thing, which is just, I don't know if you've ever been in mediation, but like, you don't feel like, you just feel like if I could just get in a room with that person, we could work it out. But then that doesn't work. So,
13: right.
2: Yeah. All right. Let's visit what's happening in Ukraine. We covered the news story when it actually happened, but tell us more about this historic monastery in Kyiv, damaged by a Russian attack.
13: Yeah, it was more than just the physical damage. I think it was an emotional and spiritual kind of an attack. We spoke with our friends at Slava Gospel Association, and they were basically saying this monastery, this attack on the monastery, holds a very deep and religious and cultural significance. It was a strike at the heart of Ukraine more than anything else. So it was very symbolic in taking out this part of history for the country. It's one of those things where it caught everybody by surprise. And because of that, there wasn't a way to prepare or defend against something like that, because nobody thinks you have to defend a monastery. And yet this is what happens. And so the strike was calculated to do damage emotionally to Ukraine. It was damage for the maximum amount of hurt and pain. There was no actual military value to the strike, so it was just meant to be discouraging, and it was succeeding at that. So the evangelical churches in Ukraine are continuing their ministry and trying to provide some solace in this, some hope and some peace as a result of what happened here and the loss that people feel and the loss of identity that they feel when something like this, a national landmark, goes down. Ukrainian believers are taking this opportunity to focus on eternal hope and keep their conversations aimed at Jesus Christ, because the only hope for peace is through Jesus Christ. And this is a message they've been sharing throughout the war, but this is one of those opportunities where when people feel extremely discouraged, when they're really down, they go to the churches and they're saying, you know, you have hope. What is this hope that you have? Share it with me. So pray for an end of the war. It feels very chaotic. It feels even more so because of this emotional strike. They're asking believers to pray that many come to faith through these difficulties, that many come to realize that the religion that they've been attached to maybe isn't a living faith, and they want to find out more about who's behind a living faith and why this makes a difference. So pray for strength for Ukraine's believers, and pray for discernment for SGA, Slava Gospel Association, as they continue to support churches throughout the country. The focus that they have is multi-pronged. And so they have a lot of things going on with a limited amount of resources. And this war has gone on longer than anybody expected it to. And there's no end in sight. So it can be pretty tough when things are unstable the way that they are. So pray for comfort, pray for creative wisdom for the teams as they are actually looking to meet some of these other needs, and pray for protection. You know, they very frequently, when we talk to ministry partners and they're serving in an active war zone, they don't always ask for protection because they're like, we are in the center of God's will and we're obeying. It would be great if we could continue to be hands and feet and continue to obey. But they don't actually ask for protection. They ask for opportunity. So we are asking for protection so they're around longer to be able to have those opportunities.
2: 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When we come back, we're going to have Ruth fill us in on what's happening with our brothers and sisters in Nigeria. 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
2: Ruth Kramer is here with us from Mission Network News, and we're going to pivot and turn our attention to the continent of Africa. Let's bring Nigeria specifically into focus. What do you want to tell us in terms of what is going on there?
13: There's some good news there. I think people have been pretty well made aware of it since this has been about 2 weeks old now. But a group of 360 people who were kidnapped back in March by the Boko Haram were actually freed, and they are finally home and being reunited with their families. So that's good news. On this side of the rescue, everybody's trying to take credit for it. So you've got the military right. saying we rescued the captives, and then you have the local leaders who are saying, no, it was our private negotiations and our connections that got them freed. And meanwhile, while they're haggling over who gets the credit over this abduction, there were a series of other kidnappings in Nigeria, not just in the same area where you've had this group that was freed in Borno State, but also in other parts of the north and closer down to the border between the north and south. So it's not the end of the kidnappings. There have been thousands of people have been kidnapped over the last couple of years because the militant groups that are existing in Nigeria and the bandits, it's not just the militant groups, it's also bandit groups, are using these kidnappings as a fundraising method. So they'll kidnap a whole bunch of people and say, if you want your people back, you need to give us X number, you know, of dollars to be able to do that. The ransoming activity is what brings them the money and the seemingly unlimited resources for these bandits and these militant groups to go around and continue to attack villages and schools, churches, frequently police and military outposts as well. In this situation, there's good news, but it also highlights the situation that's ongoing, which is that the government really hasn't been able to put any control or to stop any of what's happening here in the north. And the efforts that they've made, a lot of people in the south have been saying it's not enough and you're not trying hard enough. So there's a lot of dissatisfaction with how the government has been responding to these multiple fronts of attacks on the more vulnerable in Nigeria. So when we talk to our partners about it, you know, all of the things that come out with efforts to take the gospel to the unreached in the north, the unreached unengaged in the north, come out, the issues of persecution, the pushback against the message of the gospel, the people who are willing to cross the border between the south and the north and take the gospel in, become a focus, because the churches in the south part of Nigeria are not very active in mission sending to the north. Mm-hmm. And that's been something we've been hearing from a lot of our other partners. It's they just don't want to get involved. They don't want to be targeted. They don't want the violence in their area. And they're frankly very scared about it. So that leaves the Christians in the north feeling like they've been abandoned by the church. So when you're praying about these situations and you're looking at the headlines and seeing the things about the kidnappings and the rescues and other things that are happening in the northern part of the country, also be remembering that there is a vibrant body of Christ in the south, and they need to wake up, and they need to be mobilized to take their resources, of which there are many, to the north and walk alongside and stand alongside the body of Christ.
2: I want to give you an opportunity to share with us as a prayer point today as well, a report out of Uganda, because this is an opportunity for us to talk about not only what's going on in the DR, Democratic Republic of the Congo, in relationship to the Ebola outbreak, but ministries that are across the border from there in other affected regions. So talk with us about the Ebola outbreak and how missions are being affected.
13: Well, as you might imagine, the outbreak of Ebola in the DRC was, I think, stunning. And several of our ministry partners have been directly involved in either the response or helping evacuate affected healthcare workers. So MAF was involved with removing the American doctor so he could get treatment, and taking care of some of his family members and things like that so they could stay reunited as a family. The other situation there is, I think MAF is actually opening a base not too far from the cluster of where some of these things are happening in DRC. That's going to be a story later on that we're covering, because they want to be able to position themselves better to be able to respond. The third thing that we're hearing is that this outbreak is probably worse than we thought it was going to be, and we came to it kind of late. We being, I think, the world is what I'm saying, and not we, the United States, but folks didn't understand how severe this outbreak was until it started spreading, and now it's in Uganda. So when we talk to our partners at Teach Beyond, they're an organization that supports Christian education in the countries where they have a footprint, and they come alongside and partner and teach and make sure that teachers are well-resourced to bring a Christian worldview into the education that they're providing for kids. So in this situation, their partners in Uganda are responding to some of the things that they're hearing about the Ebola outbreak. One of the issues is that people are really scared about what's happening with the spread of the virus and just how severe it actually is on the ground. It's, you know, when we talk to David Durant of Teach Beyond, he says you can actually taste the fear in the conversations that he's had with their partners on the ground. It's the sudden realization how significant this is, and now they're playing catch up, and the teachers are wondering, what is our, you know, what is our responsibility in this? Are we second, you know, wave responders? Are we first wave responders? How far are we going to be into putting ourselves in the danger zone here? And then what do we do? What's the protocol for this kind of thing? It's very disruptive. There aren't really desires to spread right now and grow ministry because they want to kind of just hunker down and stay where they are to,
2: Yeah,
13: just to see, you know, wait, write it out kind of and see what else they might be able to do better where they are rather than,
2: Ruth,
13: than yeah.
2: We're going to have to leave it right there because we have 15 seconds left in this hour. Yeah, so that's Ruth Kramer. We want to connect you with these resources at missionnetworknews.org. We'll send you the direct link on the text line, 877-933-2484. You can go to just mission.
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23: 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Judge not that you be not judged. And why do you look at the speck in your husband's eye, but do not consider the plank in your own eye? 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I applied it to marriage. But the principle is the same, that we are to behold the plank or the beam in our own eye.
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24: You and I don't have to look very far to see the broken places in our story or to discern the parts in us that still need healing. But what if you ask God for a vision of what redemption and restoration might look like? I'm Susie Larson with another Grow and Go moment, helping you to discover and enjoy what God wants to do in and through you. In the book of Ezekiel, chapter 34, verse 25, we read this: I will make a covenant of peace with my people and drive away the dangerous animals from the land. Then they'll be able to camp safely in the wildest places and sleep in the woods without fear. Why did the Israelites perpetually wander? How did they forget about God's love time and time again? Since God is a loving, wise Heavenly Father, He gave them over to their desire and allowed them to experience the consequence of their choices. They were ruined. They were captives. They were without hope, if not for the love of God. It's the same with us. Our capacity to ruin our lives is absolutely staggering. Yet God knows the end from the beginning, and He's set on the full redemption of our story. He's made a covenant of peace with us, and one day we will flourish. We'll no longer live in fear. Our land will prosper. Our fruit will be bountiful. Our hearts will be whole. We will know in the depths of our soul that it was the Lord who broke our chains and set us free. We couldn't save ourselves, so Jesus saved us. Jesus will take the rubble of our lives, the broken parts of our story that are still a part of our present reality, and remove them forever. Heaven awaits us because this is our God. Imagine the joy that awaits you when Jesus returns. That day is coming, friend. I'm Susie Larson with another Grow and Go moment. For more resources, go to growandgotoday.com.
0: 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Look inside yourself. Make sure you're walking in truth and growing in grace, that you're living a life that's pleasing to God. Jesus said, "You must give an account on Judgment Day for every idle word you speak. The words you say will either acquit you or condemn you." 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

0: It's election season. I mean, it might also be affectionately known as summer, but it's election season. And so yesterday there were some primaries across the country. And let me just say that the people of Texas, they don't really have a genuinely good option when it comes to the candidates that the parties are putting forward for a U.S. Senate seat. The GOP nominee, Ken Paxton, has a history of personal and professional moral and ethical failures that include, well, adultery for one, but also fraud, retaliation against whistleblowers, abuse of office, bribery. Like, none of that is good. Like, if you're going to, like, looking for a good candidate, that's not good. And yet, with all of that, he might still be the best option. And how is that possible, you ask? Well, the other option is a Presbyterian seminarian who openly describes himself as, quote, a Christian who hates Christianity. His name's James Tallarico. He is the Democratic Party nominee for a U.S. Senate seat in Texas. And both of these candidates purport to be Christians. And see, that's where I think you and I can have a good conversation. What does that mean? What does it mean anymore to be a Christian in America? What does it mean to be a Christian if both of these people purport to be Christians? I think that's a really good conversation starter today. And if you don't like that one, well, there are a couple of books out. One of them just came out. It's called A God-Shaped Nation, 500 Years of Religion in America. It's like brick dense. But last year, Religion in the Lands That Became America was published, and it's equally as long. And that book actually begins with a conversation about indigenous worship 11,000 years ago in what is now Texas. So you could just chart religion in Texas as a conversation starter. In the book that just came out, A God-Shaped Nation, there are accounts of hundreds of distinct religions in the United States, not expressions of like one religion, not like, hey, here are the varieties of Christianity. No, no, hundreds of distinct religions in the United States. And the reason that I bring this up, and by the way, I'm Carmen LaBurge, and you're listening to The Reconnect. We are seeking to reconnect the eternal with the everyday. My interest is getting God back into every conversation. And so I want you to be fully equipped to get out there into the conversations of the day, because people don't need another piece of our mind, but they very much need the piece of the mind of Christ. And you and I are in the world to give it to them. So there you go. So how are you going to get God back into a conversation today? And sometimes I hear people say, well, everybody that I know is a Christian. And I think to myself, that's not possibly true. In a nation where there are hundreds of distinct religions, it's not possible that everybody that you know is a Christian. And even if everybody that you know identifies as a Christian, well, that's a conversation starting point as well. Like, what kind of Christian? And I'm not talking there about maybe their denominational variety or flavor, but what do you really say about Jesus? And what does your life say about Jesus? Like, how are you functioning as a representative of Christ in the world today? How are you a living demonstration of the gospel? How are you showing other people who the king is and what the kingdom is like? This is a show and tell, lived experience of Christianity. I came across this headline just yesterday. So let me note this before I tell you the headline, because the headline is there's a building for sale in Manhattan, and you're like, commercial real estate? I'm not particularly interested in that. Well, the piece of commercial real estate is kind of interesting. But let me start with this. Half of America's founders, like the guys that, you know, wrote and signed the documents, who said, I'll put my blood and my treasure on the line for this experiment we're calling America. Half of them were Episcopalians. They identified with the American counterpart of the Church of England, half of them. More U.S. presidents have been Episcopalian than any other faith group. And then until recent decades, you know, being an Episcopalian was, you know, kind of shorthand for being, well, you know, fancy pants American society. It's a denomination that's been shrinking since 1960. In 1960, the membership of the Episcopal Church here in the U.S. was 3.4 million adherents or members. It's now less than a million. I mean, they say 1.5 million, but in terms of actually who's going to those churches with those red doors across the country, less than 1 million people. And the building that's now up for sale is their headquarters in Manhattan. It's now on the market. Why? Well, it's less than half occupied. And there's no active proclamation of the gospel going forth from it, because they've sort of given up on the proclamation of the gospel for the salvation of humankind. Not our mission. Now, other varieties of religion, remember these books that have recently come out chronicling religion in America, they identify hundreds. In fact, in the latest religion census, 372 distinct religions are identified in the United States. 372 distinct religions. So while organizational expressions of the church like Episcopalianism are losing steam fast, others are ascendant or on the rise. That was in evidence this past Sunday. Because this past Sunday was the summer solstice. And for some varieties of religious believers, pagans in particular, it's like a high holy day. Thousands of druids dressed in colorful costumes and antlers gathered to mark the summer solstice this past Sunday morning. They trace their origins to pre-Christian Celtic societies, and they conduct their rituals in spaces that are considered, they consider sacred. That includes oak trees and stone circles. They venerate the divine essence of nature, and they engage in environmental stewardship. Now, I got to tell you, only in America, where freedom of religion is fully embraced in the ways in which we embrace it, which such a group have not only so much freedom, but press coverage. And so I just want you to consider that religious expression is vibrant in the United States, even if the church that you're attending is talking about selling its building or closing its doors. People are inherently religious. We are a religious people. That was one of the things that was noted by President Dwight Eisenhower. You know, he got to be president in sort of the days of America's Christian, pinnacle of time. But when he talks about religious diversity, he's not really thinking about druids celebrating the summer solstice. He's thinking about, well, Episcopalians, and then people who go to other varieties of Protestant and sometimes Catholic churches. It's worth our time to consider what makes America, America, what makes it great, what makes it good, and to go back to the foundations. And so we're going to dig in with Robert Morgan. We're going to dig in to some of the defining moments of America's history and the Bible verses that shaped our enduring foundations, particularly the foundations of our faith. So Robert Morgan joins us next. We're going to talk about 100 Bible verses that made America, the defining moments that shaped our enduring foundations of faith. You're listening to The Reconnect.
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0: What shaped the nation that we call America? Are there particular Bible verses? Are there defining moments in time that shaped our enduring foundations of faith? Yes, in fact, there are. Highly researched. And here to share them with us is Robert Morgan. Oh, he's not with us yet. Well, there you go. All right. So I will share some of them with you until he joins us. And maybe you could work on your own list. The text line's open. The text line is open. 877-933-2484. If I told you that we were going to have a conversation about 100 Bible verses that made America, well, what verses would you pitch in? What would be on the list? I'm going to share one of them with you, and that is Acts 17, verse 6. Those who have turned the world upside down have come here too. I want you to think about the way the world gets turned upside down. This is a story about the Reverend William Tennant Senior. I actually lived in Tennant Hall for a period of time on the campus of Princeton Theological Seminary, and so this one intrigued me. Reverend William Tennant Sr. came to America from Ireland in 1716. 5 years later, he settled in Bucks County, Pennsylvania, just north of Philadelphia. He was at midlife, but his true life's work was just beginning. He purchased 100 acres of land, built a log school for the training of pastors. The students, including his sons, studied there by day and took up lodging in the neighborhood at night. Tennant's wife, Catherine, cared for the boys like her own sons. Though this rough building became the first Presbyterian seminary in America, and the log cabin became a bonfire for the Great Awakening. On November 22nd, 1739, celebrated evangelist George Whitfield visited the school and found about 3,000 people gathered outside. They had come to hear Whitfield, but William Tennant, not knowing when the famous evangelist would arrive, had started preaching. He was preaching away. Seeing Whitfield ride up, Tennant brought his sermon to a rapid conclusion and led the group in singing a psalm and then turned the crowd over to Whitfield. Whitfield later wrote, "At first, the people seemed unaffected. But in the midst of my discourse, the power of the Lord Jesus came upon me, and I felt such a struggling within myself for these people as I scarce ever felt before, and the heavens began to be melted down immediately." These people were melted down, like their hearts warmed to the gospel. Whitfield talks about Tennant's, quote, log college, where people study. And then turning the world upside down is where he lands his discourse, which obviously is drawn from Acts 17, verse 6. Those who have turned the world upside down have come here too. Turning the world upside down, now I'm reading again from Robert J. Morgan's 100 Bible Verses That Made America, defining moments that shaped our enduring foundations of faith. So reading again. Turning the world upside down is what the followers of Christ have been doing for 2,000 years. When the Apostle Paul and his companions ventured into the ancient city of Thessalonica and began preaching the gospel, they won many people to Christ. But in the process, they encountered tremendous anger and opposition. The critics rallied against them, saying, "Those who have turned the world upside down have come here too." Morgan says, "I like that phrase." Carmen says, "I like that phrase." Though it was uttered in disdain, it aptly describes those who hold up the cross of Jesus Christ. We are turning the world upside down. William Tennant's handful of graduates turned the colonies upside down as they became evangelists of the Great Awakening. a massive spiritual revival that swept over the colonies, bringing multitudes of people to faith in Christ and changing the fabric of early American culture. Thomas Murphy, a historian, wrote, "It's doubtful whether ever before or since such lads collected in the same school who were afterward to accomplish so much good in their own day and to send down such streams of blessings to unborn generations. It's absolutely startling to glance at the list of the eminent ministers, great preachers, the greatest in the early annals of our church, who obtained their training for the ministry in this humble institution. They went forth preaching the gospel in every quarter, bringing thousands of souls to Christ, bringing up the churches in many regions, establishing schools and academies, starting streams of godly influences that flowed over the whole land, the currents of which have not subsided even to this present day." William Tennant died May the 6th of 1746. He was 73 years old. But his graduates and supporters joined together to establish, well, a permanent training school for ministers in the colonies. The Log College, it became the College of New Jersey. Today, Princeton University and Princeton Theological Seminary. You may well sit under the teaching of one who was trained there. Let's take a brief break. When we come back, we're going to continue our conversation about the Bible verses that made America. Robert Morgan is the author. I'll send you the direct link on the text line if you're interested, 877-933-2484. 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
10: You're surrounded and have only one choice, surrender. 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God answered, destroying the invading army in one night. 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

All right, let's turn next to the boy who saw the Battle of Bunker Hill. This is entry 25 in 100 Bible Verses That Made America, Defining Moments That Shaped Our Enduring Foundations of Faith by Robert J. Morgan. Let's look at this one. It is dated June the 17th, 1775, and the verse is Psalm 62, verse 8. Trust in him at all times, you people. Pour out your heart before him. God is a refuge for us. So after the Boston Tea Party, the British issued punitive measures against Boston, which prompted the colonies to convene the First Continental Congress in 1774. John Adams of Massachusetts traveled to Philadelphia, leaving his wife Abigail and their children in Braintree near Boston. It was quickly becoming a battle zone. British troops began swarming the area. Shots were fired at nearby Lexington and Concord. Abigail was the daughter of a minister. Abigail was a force to be reckoned with. But she grew increasingly anxious for her children's safety, and on June 15th, she wrote this letter to her husband. We now expect our seacoast to be ravaged. Perhaps the very next letter I write will inform you that I am driven away from our yet quiet cottage. We live now in continual expectation of alarms. Courage, I know. Courage, I know we have in abundance, but powder? Where shall we get a sufficient supply? 7-year-old John Quincy Adams felt the strain. Later writing, my mother with her infant children dwelt every hour of the day and of the night, liable to be butchered in cold blood or taken and carried into Boston as a hostage by any foraging or marauding detachment of men. I want you to imagine John Quincy Adams at 7 years old, knowing that about his mother, Abigail. On June 17th, Abigail and her children heard the guns and cannons that marked the beginning of the Battle of Bunker Hill and Breed's Hill. The British started up the slopes, and a command reportedly passed through the American lines. Don't shoot until you see the whites of their eyes. When the guns began firing, the sound traveled for miles. Hearing the roar of the cannons and the sounds of battle, Abigail took John Quincy and hiked to the top of Penn Hill, where they watched the battle unfold across the bay. The Boston neighborhood of Charlestown went up in flames. The winds blew, the heat and the smoke filled their faces. Waves of British soldiers fell while charging up Bunker's Hill. The Patriots were driven back. It was the bloodiest battle thus far in the war. The next morning, Abigail wrote John. In the middle of her letter, she burst, into the cherished scriptures that were sustaining her. She copied this passage from Psalm 62 or recited it from memory. The day, perhaps the decisive day, is come on which the fate of America depends. My bursting heart must give vent at my pen. I have just heard that our dear friend Dr. Warren is no more, but fell gloriously fighting. The race is not to the swift, nor the battle to the strong, but the God of Israel is he that giveth strength and power to his people. Trust in him at all times, ye people. Pour out your hearts before him. God is a refuge for us. Charlestown was laid to ashes.

7 years old at the time, never forgot the carnage that filled his eyes. He stood transfixed by the cannons, the gunfire, the charging soldiers, the dying troops, the burning city, the unfolding history. And he later said it made an impression on his mind that haunted him the rest of his life. Even in old age, he couldn't bring himself to attend celebrations that are associated with the events of the day. Abigail led her little family in repeating the Lord's Prayer every morning before rising from bed, and it was a practice that John Quincy Adams kept the rest of his life. What scripture passages come to mind as you survey the events of the day? What would fill your letters to your beloved? How are your children and grandchildren being trained up in the faith? How are they learning the prayers of the people of God? How are they living into their identity as citizens of the kingdom of heaven, even as they are also citizens of a kingdom of this world? How are we living as a provisional demonstration of the kingdom of God in this kingdom, here and now? I commend to you just a consideration of the passages of scripture that spoke into the hearts and spoke through the letters, the writings, the sermons, the teachings, the living of the people who gave it all that you and I could live in freedom today. Josh Irby is going to join us next from Crew City Global. We're going to talk about missions. And you might think about the missionary journeys of the Apostle Paul. And we're going to seek to shift that conversation and focus on something he's calling the Barnabas factor. What might cross-cultural partnership look like, and how might that amplify global missions today? 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

0: The faithfulness of God is the glue that holds this world together. If God should for one moment withdraw his hand from this earth, it would fly into chaos and be forever gone.
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0: God's faithfulness is established in the very heavens.
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2: When Jesus issues the Great Commission to go into all the world and make disciples of all nations, we think of Judea and then Samaria and then from there to, well, the ends of the earth. And we often think of that as a Western movement of the gospel. But, you know, the globe's only so big. So eventually, it's not the West to the rest. It's every Christian everywhere to every other unreached person in any place. And so we're going to talk with Josh Irby today. He serves with Crew City Global. We'll talk about that. We'll also spend a little time talking about the podcast that he co-hosts called Mission Shift Podcast. But we're going to start with his book, The Barnabas Factor, How Cross-Cultural Partnership Amplifies Global Mission. 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
3: Carmen, it's great to be back with you. Thanks for having me
2: on. Yeah, thank you. Thank you so much. So in the book of Acts, we might most quickly, if you were to like give us a Bible quiz, we might most quickly, if you said, well, who went on missionary journeys? We'd raise our hand and we'd be like, oh, Paul. Paul went on exactly. missionary journeys. There's maps in the back of my Bible showing me that. Where are the Barnabas mission maps?
3: Carmen, I was reading through Acts. It was a few years ago. And, you know, I'd read through Acts many times before, but I was... The context that I was living in was this Mission Shift podcast and thinking about how missions has changed. And as I was reading through, for the first time, Barnabas started popping up in my eyesight. And of course, yeah. I'd read the passage many times before, but I'm looking at this guy and he keeps showing up in the right places and doing the right things. He is generous. He's trustworthy with money. He's cross-culturally adept. He's able to develop someone to the point that they go beyond him. And the fruit of his ministry is the author of the Gospel of Mark and the Apostle Paul. And I'm thinking, why are we not paying more attention to this guy and what he's doing behind the scenes, especially since I think the way that he behaves in these cross-cultural situations is a great example to us in our current moment of missions.
2: It's so good. I'm sure that we pay more attention to Paul because, you know, Paul wrote some letters that we have. And so I think that, you know, it may be not surprising that Paul gets so much attention, but I'm with you. Like Barnabas is an incredible missionary and minister. He's incredible at lifting others up. He really, he's so adept. Okay. So tell us a little bit about the Barnabas model.
3: So one thing about Barnabas is we do talk about him in the church. He's often kind of reduced to this encouraging guy, this guy that you're feeling down, he's going to give you a pep talk, he's going to make you feel better. But as you mentioned, he is a preacher and he is a pastor and he's a discipler and he's a leader and he's a missionary, he's all these other things. So as I was kind of rediscovering Barnabas, I would say personally, I started to map out the places he showed up. I came up with 12 different places where he significantly showed up in the mission journey in Acts. And so I was thinking, okay, I'll write a book about Barnabas because I'm a writer. I can do that. And then I had this moment where I thought, that is not in line with this new era that we're in missions where everybody's going everywhere. What if I could pull together representatives from the global church? People from every continent, people from different nationalities, and they could write on different aspects of Barnabas' life. And then I could be doing a book that I'm learning from, not just putting my knowledge into. So that's what I did. And I found 12 different authors from Asia, Africa, Latin America, Europe, North America. And we together wrote The Barnabas Factor. And that was one of the fun parts of this book is that the process itself, I felt, was how Barnabas would have liked to do it. He was bringing people in, letting people contribute, and learning from each other.
2: It's so good. So we're talking about the Barnabas factor, how cross-cultural partnership amplifies global mission. We'd love to send you the direct link on the text line. When we do that, we're also going to send you a link to the Mission Shift podcast, which Josh Irby hosts as well. So you can connect with us at 877-933-2484 for links to those resources. Josh, I love that you brought together Christians from so many places around the world. That is one of the most significant ways, I would say, that I can easily bear witness to the mission shift. When I even look around at local churches where, you know, I live, or I talk with my niece and nephew who, you know, they're the Roman Catholic Church that they attend, their pastor, you know, he came from Tanzania, like, right? He's not a guy from like West Boston. No. And so talk with us a little bit about the global nature of the church right now, because the most vibrant places where Christianity is really not just aflame, but where it's missionaries are being sent from is not the United States of America.
3: Right. It's, If you jump on a plane to go be a missionary in Africa, make sure you don't run into African missionaries leaving Africa to go to Europe to reach people with the gospel when you land. And I know a mission team in Europe right now that has, I think, 7 different nationalities represented on it. And it's increasingly complex in that sense. But it's also really, really exciting that Africa is sending so many missionaries to Europe and to other parts of the world. And we have Latin American sending agencies sending from Costa Rica to Iraq to plant churches. And you almost can't miss it. I was sitting at this office where I am right now, which is, I share an office at my church. I heard a knock on the door one day. And I went and opened the door, and there was a group of Korean missionaries who were putting on a conference for pastors they wanted to invite people to. So I invited them over to my house for a coffee or tea. And it was so fun because it was 2 interns who had come from Korea who didn't speak a lot of English. And I just had these flashbacks to teams that I was on or hosted or brought to other countries where we were interns. We didn't speak the language really well there. And I'm thinking, wow, look what God is doing in this day, really fulfilling this beautiful multicultural body of Christ image. Now, that immediately means I can't behave as a Westerner the same way I did back when that wasn't the case. And that, to me, is about the shift. One is recognizing it's a new era of missions. Things have shifted. The second is, how should I behave in that new era? And I think one mistaken conclusion from that, and this is something I really want to be clear in terms of speaking to our Western listeners. Some people conclude, all right, we did our job. We're done. Time to play golf, or, which I do like golf. I'm not wrong with playing golf, but only play golf and to sit on the couch and take a break and drop out of the fun of God's global mission because we've done our part. We passed the baton. And I just don't think that is the right answer. There is a place for everybody in God's mission. It's just maybe we're not in the place where we need to be like Paul and leading the charge and writing the books. And maybe we need to be okay with that. Maybe we need to be someone like Barnabas who is willing to give someone else a leg up, and they're the ones that people talk about. And we get our reward in heaven when we stand before Jesus. And so that those are some of the thoughts that I've been discussing in the podcast. And if you're really interested in this, a new season is coming out hopefully in the next couple of weeks. And we actually have discussions with all the authors in the book. So we put them together in groupings and we have roundtable discussion about the topics they write about in the book. So hopefully that'll be coming out in the next few weeks to stir the pot a little more.
2: Yeah, no, that's really good. We're talking with Josh Irby. We're happy to send you the direct links on the text line to both the book and to the Mission Shift podcast. The book is The Barnabas Factor. Text line's open, 877-933-2484. I want to I want to allow you to talk about a couple of different things. One mm-hmm. would be how we have, many of us have heard about how Western ministries or churches have unintentionally but deeply harmed the very people that, you know, we went seeking to serve. And so I want to give you an opportunity to talk about that and how this is different than that. And then I also want to give you an opportunity to talk about the financial component, because I think that we have long thought about sending missionaries and sending money. And I'm wondering what you have heard from this panel of contributors from all over the world, maybe some of their collective wisdom about how we could reform some of the financial resource sharing as well. So take those in whatever order you want.
3: Well, it's funny you mentioned money second when you were talking about ways we show up that's unhelpful. Money was the first thing that popped in my head because that that often is such a complicated reality. One of our authors told me a story of a village in Latin America that was raising money for translation to share the gospel in their area. And they got motivated by this idea. They had raised money for it. And the person who had challenged him then went away back to the States for a month and then came back. And the first thing he said when he showed up was, "I'm so excited. A donor has come along and has paid for this whole thing." And he didn't realize that that village had been collecting all their money to pay for it. And with that one excited statement, he crushed their generosity and made them feel like, well, what use is it to collect up the little we have when someone from outside can just pay for the whole thing? And if you're like me, you hear that story, it kind of crushes your heart a little bit. But that's not the Bible. Jesus praised the widow and her mite, who laid the little she had and who gave more because she gave less. And so one thing we have to do is to figure out how our generosity from the West doesn't crush the generosity of people from places that have less money. And so that has to be walking slower. That has to be asking more questions. Now, I also want to be clear that that doesn't mean that we, again, take a break and we don't have to be generous. I think we should figure out how to be maximally generous. That's the Barnabas example. He had a field, which was his future security. It was his guarantee maybe of a retirement. He sold that field and put all the money at the apostles' feet. He was maximally generous. And I think that call is always on us as believers. But just because we show up into the situation with the most money, or just because we're paying for the project or we're paying for the mission, doesn't mean that we should have the head seat at the table that decides what happens with that money. Mm-hmm. Often that means we need to be maximally generous, but the person who maybe gave less, but Jesus considers that more, or maybe it's not even connected to money. Maybe it's whoever has the best idea on the project should be in charge of that. And that is really hard because we're so wired that he who has the money makes the rules. And we as a church have an example to show that God's kingdom is different from the kingdom of the world. So that's one example on the money side, which is so difficult. I think secondly, we have to get really, really good at building multicultural teams. Generally, I've been on lots of different teams. I've been on many multicultural teams living in other countries. And there's always kind of a dominant culture on a team. I mean, even the choice of, is our team meetings in English or are they in the local language? That's a decision that missionaries have dealt with for a long time. And more and more, the teams are going to be multicultural. And in fact, if they're not, we're not really taking advantage of this new opportunity. And so we're going to have to be, as I joke, cultural ninjas. We're going to have to be like really culturally adept and do the hard work coming from a majority culture of being able to see from other people's perspective and to be able to kind of bend and adjust to make that situation work. And you can see that in Antioch, where Barnabas came in and led the church. The elders who sent he and Paul out, people that they raised up and trained and developed as elders, extremely diverse. You've got Greeks and Jews and people that are in different socioeconomic situations, and they together were a team. So that's another example from Barnabas of how we need to move towards a multicultural approach in our mission teams.
2: Mm-hmm. Yeah, like a kingdom cultural approach as opposed to a my variety of culture is dominant. Okay, we're going to continue that conversation in just a moment. We're talking with Josh Irby. 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It is a mission shift for sure. Mission Shift is the podcast, The Barnabas Factor, How Cross-Cultural Partnership Amplifies Global Mission, is Josh's new book. 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If you are a white American Christian, or a Christian who is both white and American, you may still think of yourself as, like the dominant culture, but you're not even the dominant culture anymore in America, let alone the globe. So, the quote unquote average Christian in the world is a dark skinned woman from sub-Saharan Africa. And so when we think about the mind shift that has to take place in terms of a mission shift, like that's a part of it. Like how we even see ourselves, and certainly how we see the kingdom and how God wants the kingdom to advance in this generation. 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

0: We're talking with Josh Irby from Crew City Global. The book is The Barnabas Factor, How Cross-Cultural Partnership Amplifies Global Mission. Mission Shift is the podcast. All right, Josh, tell people about Mission Shift. What is it?
1: Mission Shift started as a research project where it was during the pandemic. We were interviewing people from around the world who were involved in mission, either as a senders, receivers, practitioners. And we're just simply asking the question, how has mission changed? And what does that mean for us in the West, how we should change? So we learned so much from that project. We decided to go back around and interview those people and record that and release it as a podcast. So season one looks at how the mission landscape is shifting. Season two looks at what that means for us and how we should respond to that. And then, as I said, in a few weeks, season three is coming out, and it's going to be conversations with the authors of The Barnabas Factor, really exploring how Barnabas is a great example for us in this new era of how to behave, how to walk slower with more humility, more cross-cultural awareness in order to be able to be maximally involved in God's mission today.
0: Mm-hmm. It's so good. I would describe this book as very practical. First of all, it's a wonderful introduction to some brothers and sisters in Christ. And so that's always wonderful, right? Mm-hmm. But it's also a book about values. It's a book mm-hmm. that I think highlights relationships over results. Mm. Yes. I mean, that's the way you put it. And mm-hmm. so talk a little bit about values, because I think we need to practically, at a very practical level, change the metrics of success for missions. Mm. I mean, if we measure what we value, then how do we start valuing relationships over maybe results? Because, I mean, as one friend of mine would say, numbers matter because people matter.
1: Right. I mean, Carmen, you're right on, absolutely right on that. I mean, I studied industrial engineering in college. I love efficiency. I work for an organization that is very about accomplishing the Great Commission. But sometimes we can, in that mission, get lost. We can lose the people in that mission. And there was a moment in Acts 15, where the church leaders are gathered together, and they're trying to make a decision about what rules apply to the Gentile believers who are coming to know Christ in massive numbers because of the work of Paul and Barnabas. And this is a significant meeting, probably one of the most significant moments in the story of Acts, where they could have laid a burden on their shoulders that would have stunted the growth of the church. But instead, they made a decision that made those new Gentile believers says, rejoice and be glad, and the church continue to grow. And I think part of what made the difference was Paul and Barnabas were there at that meeting. And it says, they didn't make an argument theologically. They didn't argue metrics like we can get more done this way. It said, they told stories of how God was working among the people, among the Gentiles. They made visible those people. And so I think there's something there in terms of keeping the real mission in mind, that it's about people. It's about people whose lives are changed by Jesus, who tell about that, and that changes other people's lives for Jesus, who tell about that, and that changes other people's lives. And here we are 2,000 years later talking about this mission because of people, not because of systems and plans and projects and results like that. So I'm 100% with you. Let's keep the people in mind, even as we press forward to accomplish the mission God's given us.
0: Josh, we have a listener in the greater Atlanta area. His name is Brooks, and he's pretty sure that he met you and pretty sure that he knows your wife from the real estate world. So there you go.
1: Oh, that's awesome. That's great.
0: Mm-hmm. All right.
1: Hey, Brooks, how's it going?
0: Yeah, I know. So you guys ought to connect up before moving to Atlanta. Like, don't you have a family of 11? No, you spent 11 years in Sarajevo. I have 11, but that's 11 years in Sarajevo, right?
1: Right. That's correct. I have seven in my family, five kids.
0: Seven.
1: Yes. 11 years and five kids. I think 11 kids.
0: I'm not speaking prophetically. I promise.
1: Please don't.
0: I'm not. Oh, thank you so much for joining us today. Thank you so much for the work that you do at Crew City Global. Thank you for the Mission Shift podcast. We want to connect you. If you're listening right now, we want to connect you with Josh Irby. We want to connect you with the book, The Barnabas Factor, and also the podcast, Mission Shift. So let us do that on the text line, 877-933-2484. What a joy. Thank you so much for being back with us today.
1: So glad to be here.
0: Yeah, it's just wonderful. All right, friends, as you think about where God's calling you today, like he's already gone ahead of you. He's already prepared good works in advance for you to do today. So I hope you've left some margin in all of the things that you have planned so that you can walk at the pace of grace, so that you can identify and faithfully keep the divine appointments that God has set. And it may be somebody that's walking a little slower because they're trying to figure out, you know, where they're going. Your city, the community you live in, might be new to them. Maybe they don't speak English as well as you do. Maybe they don't speak English at all. Maybe you're going to have to slow down. Maybe it's a person who walks with a limp, physical or otherwise. I had a friend yesterday who asked for prayers, and she said, I'm bleeding underneath my armor. Could we be sensitive to each other today? What's going on with folks and in their hearts? As you go forth, go be a blessing today. The Lord bless you and keep you. The Lord make his face to shine upon you and be gracious unto you. The Lord lift up his countenance upon you and give you his peace. People don't need another piece of your mind, but they very much need the peace of the mind of Christ. So go out there and give it to them. Have a great day and God bless.
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3: If you knew it was your last day, how would you spend your time? In the moments leading up to Jesus' abandonment and death, his desire was to pray. And did he ever? He accepted the mission. He prayed for his disciples. He prayed for us who would believe. And he praised his Father in the face of incredible suffering. God listened to his Son Jesus. He's listening to your prayers and praise too. 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
5: Have you noticed how much rudeness has become a part of our culture? If you turn on primetime television, what will you find? Rudeness. TV writers seem to think that you can't be funny without cutting someone else down or being crude. We especially see women on television who are crass and uncouth. Now, men and women can both be rude, but I think it's particularly unattractive in us as women. It shows a lack of love, too. In 1 Corinthians, Paul says, love is not rude. That means that when we learn manners, we're showing love. When we strike up a friendly conversation, we're showing love. When we're being considerate or sensitive, we're showing love. Our world sees plenty of rudeness. I think it's time for us women to show what true, godly love is like. With Seeking Him, I'm Nancy DeMoss Wagglemuth.
6: Are you depending on the Lord? Hi, I'm Chuck Bentley with My Money Life from Crown. Our founder, the late Larry Burkett, said that affluence presents the greatest threat to our walk with the Lord. Affluence can be a subtle spiritual danger because it creates the illusion of independence. When resources are plentiful, needs are being met, and life feels secure, it becomes easy to rely on what we have. People feel they have more control when they're financially stable. Bills are paid, savings are growing, and future plans seem predictable. Instead of seeking God for provision, a growing dependence on income, investments, and personal ability can take over. Scripture warns about this in Deuteronomy 8. God cautions his people not to forget him once they become prosperous. Wealth, however, is not the problem. is that wealth can lead to self-sufficiency. When everything seems to be going well, prayer can become less urgent, gratitude less intentional, and trust less active. Affluence can dull the awareness of needs in our own lives. We can lose sight of how much we truly need the Lord for everything. It can also reduce our sensitivity to those who are struggling, leading to less generosity and compassion. Success and financial stability can begin to define how we see ourselves. Instead of finding worth in Christ, we find it in what we build or accumulate. 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
10: There are many proverbs that are about our words, and they're scattered all through the book. What I've tried to do is simply group them together and to draw out the main themes. And then, for my own good, and I hope this will be helpful to you, just to turn them into prayers, things that I would ask of God in regards to my speaking, and encourage you to ask of God in regards to your speaking too.
11: Welcome to Open the Bible with Pastor Colin Smith. And Colin, today we're continuing a message we began last time, thinking about our words and applying wisdom to our words. And honestly, if I'm praying about my words, it's usually because I've got a difficult conversation coming up, and I'm asking the Lord for help with that. But I'm guessing there are plenty of other times we ought to be praying about our words.
10: Yeah, well, I guess the starting point is anytime we're going to be speaking. I mean, we speak thousands of words every day.
11: Yeah.
10: And often it's when we're really not thinking carefully about what we're saying that we end up saying things that are foolish or things that are hurtful. And we don't want to be in that place. We want to be growing in self-control. We want to realize that the power of the tongue is very, very great, and therefore that it must not be used in a way that's destructive, but that it must be used in a way that is going to build other people up and honor the Lord. So when is there a day that I don't need to ask of God that He would help me to have wisdom and grace and restraint in regards to what I say, and that in His kindness, I would be able to speak in a way that reflects the Spirit of the Lord Jesus Christ. It is a wonderful thing, isn't it, that the Holy Spirit dwells within us, and that He is able to prompt us in regards to what we say, and that He's able to restrain us. And that's what we want, that's what we need, and I think these are things to ask of God very regularly indeed.
11: Well, we're going to look at that today, and those four major themes that Pastor Colin has taken these Proverbs and grouped them together around. So if you can, hope you will join us in the book of Proverbs as we continue our message called Words.
10: We all know that less is often more when it comes to our words. Someone in our congregation told me that many years ago, when she was a student, she became engaged
12: And looking back now, she sees that if she had married the man to whom she was engaged at the time, it would have been a disaster, but she did not see that at the time. But her father did. And one night, her father came into her room and said, "Honey, just be sure that everything you see in him is what you want to live with for the rest of your life." And then he said, "I love you," and left. By the end of the week, his daughter had broken the engagement, ended the relationship, sometime later met the man to whom she has been happily married for many years. Now, that was one wise father. I think many fathers, our instinct would have been in that situation to pour out some great speech, go on and on and on. But this father had wisdom. Whoever restrains his words has knowledge, and whoever restrains his lips is prudent. Lord, help me to speak with restraint. There's wisdom. Second, Lord, help me to speak with humility. I don't want to stop long here, but I do want to draw your attention to it. Proverbs chapter 27 and verse 2. Let another praise you, and not your own mouth, a stranger, and not your own lips. You remember how Jesus told a story about a Pharisee who went into the temple, and when he spoke to God, basically what he was doing was singing his own praises. Don't ever sing your own praises. Making a great deal of all that you've done and all that you've accomplished and all that you are. Let another praise you and not your own mouth, a stranger, and not your own lips. And so from that, I framed this prayer. Lord, help me to speak with humility. Restraint, humility. Third word is wisdom. And here I want to point to two proverbs that go together, making the point that the right word spoken at the right time and in the right way has great power. The right word spoken at the right time and in the right way has great power. Chapter 15 and verse 23, an apt answer. Well, that's the right word, isn't it? The appropriate answer, the apt answer, the right word is a joy to a man and a word in season. Well, that's the word that's spoken at the right time. How good it is. And then alongside that, chapter 25 and verse 11, a word fitly spoken. So that is the word that is spoken in the right way. Fitly spoken is like apples of gold in a setting of silver. We put these together and we have this very important principle of wisdom. How can you speak with wisdom? Well, it's a matter of speaking the right word at the right time and in the right way. And when that is done, it is something beautiful. It's something of great value. In fact, it's compared here to a work of art. Here's a craftsman, and he has created these apples of gold. It's a beautiful piece of artwork. And these apples of gold have been crafted in a setting of silver. Now, what makes this a beautiful work of art is the fact that the apples of gold are surrounded by the setting of silver. It's these two together that make this the beautiful work of art that it is. If you cut out the silver setting, the apples of gold would look very bare. And of course, if you cut out the apples of gold from what the craftsman has made, the settings of silver would just look like craters on the moon. So the point of the analogy is that the apples of gold and the settings of silver belong together, and it is the fact that they are together that makes them beautiful. In the same way, what you say and how you say it belong together. And it is the togetherness of the right word said at the right time and in the right way, fitly spoken, that's the thing that is of great power and of great beauty. What you say on a particular occasion may be right, but if it is said with harshness, it will do no good. It's not spoken in the right way. It's not got its setting. But the right word, spoken at the right time, and said in the right way, as we all know from our experience, is a thing of beauty and a thing of great power. Lord, let me speak with that kind of wisdom. So restraint, these are the things to pursue in our words. Restraint, humility, wisdom, right word, right time, right way. And then, Lord, help me to speak with grace, with grace. So many references to this in Proverbs chapter 16 and verse 24. Gracious words, they're like a honeycomb and sweetness to the soul and health to the body. And the passage that was read for us from Proverbs in chapter 15, well, this theme's all over Proverbs 15, which is why we read it today. Verse 1, a soft answer turns away wrath. A soft answer. Or verse 4, a gentle tongue is the tree of life. Or verse 26, gracious words are pure. Now, don't ever imagine for a moment that words that are soft, gentle, or gracious are thereby weak. Look at Proverbs chapter 25 and verse 15, a remarkable statement. With patience, a ruler may be persuaded, and a soft tongue will break a bone. A soft tongue will break a bone. Now, try and take this in. It's the soft tongue. It is the gentle tongue. It is the gracious tongue that is stronger than a bone. Gracious, kind, and gentle words are not weak words. They are powerful. They are very strong. And the reality of life is that venting has very little effect. You can rage, but very little will be achieved as a result. Man's anger, the Bible says, does not accomplish God's will, but grace does. Grace can change a heart of stone. Just think about your own life, Christian brother, sister. How has God dealt with you? How did he change your heart of stone? Was it not his grace that won you? Was it not his kindness? Was it not the glimpse of his love for you that drew you to him? God's kindness leads us to repentance, Romans chapter 2. You want to lead someone to repentance? Show them kindness. Here's Saul of Tarsus, a man as hard as nails, and he's breathing out threats, and he's breathing out slaughter. His heart's like stone, but that heart was changed. How was that heart changed? Answer, Paul tells us himself, by the grace of God I am what I am, and his grace to me has not been without effect. It's a beautiful statement that David makes in Psalm 18 and verse 35. He says to God, it's your gentleness that has made me great. It's the gentleness of God that has made you what you are. It's the patience of God. It's the kindness of God that has led you to repentance. Since you know that from your own experience, let that be reflected in the kind of words that you speak and the demeanor that you have towards others. Lord, help me to speak with restraint, with humility, with wisdom, and with grace.
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12: So how are we to grow in this? How can I speak in this kind of a way? How can I be a person who brings words of life to other people? And how can I bring blessing into the lives of others? That's surely the question that is in all of our minds at this point. And let me just commend this to you. First, it begins with the open ear. The open ear. And two things to say here. The first, very obviously, if you want to bring blessing to others, you have to listen to them before you speak. Proverbs 18 and verse 13, if one gives an answer before he hears, it is his folly and shame. And we've all done that surely many times, that we've come up with the answer before we've really heard the question. And Proverbs 18 speaks to us so clearly, if one gives an answer before he hears, it is his folly and shame. And so in the New Testament, of course, the Apostle James picks this up and he says, know this, my beloved brothers, let every person be quick to hear, slow to speak, and slow to anger. And then with that, the open ear means not only that we are cultivating the ability to listen to others, but that we are practicing what it means to listen to the very word of God. Proverbs 22 and verse 17, incline your ear and hear the words of the wise and apply your heart to my knowledge, for it will be pleasant if you keep them within you, if all of them are ready on your lips. So you see, here are two verses. They begin with the ear and they end with the lips. You want to have wisdom on your lips? Well, it begins with opening your ear. Now, when Solomon speaks here about listening to the words of the wise, of course he is referring to the words of Scripture, the very words that we are looking at here in Proverbs as a part of the very word of God. Solomon is telling him, his son, that, look, here's how you get wisdom. You get wisdom drip-fed into you as you listen to the word of God. The ready tongue begins with the open ear. And this is taken up very wonderfully in Isaiah and chapter 50, which is a passage that speaks prophetically about our Lord Jesus Christ. Isaiah chapter 50 and verse 4, the Lord God has given me the tongue of those who are taught, that I may know how to sustain with a word him who is weary. Let me pause there for a moment. Wouldn't you love to have that? To know how to sustain with a word the person who is weary. Someone who you'll speak to even this morning. Someone you'll speak to this week. And they're weighed down and you, what am I to say that could be in any way helpful? And Isaiah the prophet says this, that it is the Lord God who gives the tongue that is taught to do this. To know how to sustain with a word him who is weary. Well, of course, that leaves us to say, well, how do I get this gift? How did Isaiah get this gift? Notice what he says, because he tells us. Morning by morning, he, that is God, awakens me. He awakens my ear to hear as those who are taught, the Lord God has opened my ear. Now, do you see what Isaiah is saying? The prophet had a morning-by-morning appointment with God, a daily discipline in which his ear was opened to the word of God, and hiding it in his heart as it was drip-fed into him was the way in which God gave him the tongue that knew how to say something that was helpful to a person who is weary. And Alec Mateer says very wonderfully and rightly, this morning-by-morning appointment is standard curriculum for all disciples. I love that. So the wise tongue begins with the open ear. And it involves a pure heart. Proverbs chapter 16 and verse 23. The heart of the wise makes his speech judicious. So now we're being told something about how you get to wise, good, judicious speech. It's the heart of the wise that makes a person's speech what it is and adds persuasiveness to his lips. In other words, the words we speak always reveal the state of our hearts. An anxious heart produces anxious words. An angry heart produces angry words. A grace-filled heart produces grace-filled words. A patient heart produces patient words and so forth. Jesus said, out of the abundance of the heart, the mouth speaks. Now, James tells us that no human being can tame the tongue. And the reason, of course, that no human being can tame the tongue is that no human being can change the heart. But God can. And the way that God tames the tongue is by changing the heart. That is why David said, create in me a clean heart, O God, and renew a right spirit within me. So notice the pattern here. The ear teaches the heart, and the heart teaches the mouth. That's the how of growing in wisdom with our words. Then the very last thing is simply this, a cleansed mouth. You remember when Isaiah saw a vision of God, he found himself overwhelmed by the sheer glory of God's holiness. And he felt his own sin as he had never felt it before. And he said, I am ruined. And you remember that the sins of which he was most aware were sins of speech. I am a man of unclean lips, and I dwell among a people of unclean lips. And Isaiah was a prophet. I mean, already he was speaking the word of God. He had public ministry. His lips were the organ of his ministry. His ability to speak was his greatest gift. But Isaiah discovered that sin hides not only in our darkest failures, it also clings to our greatest gift. And if sin inhabits even my greatest gifts, Isaiah is saying, then I am ruined. Do you remember what happened next in Isaiah's vision? Very wonderfully, he saw in this vision an angel of the Lord taking a hot coal from the altar that was burning in the temple and bringing it right over to where Isaiah was and pressing it where? Right on his lips. In the school I attended, if a boy used bad language, he was sent out to the restroom to wash out his mouth with soap. I don't know if it ever acted as a deterrent. I know this, that soap can't cleanse a man or a woman's mouth. But Jesus can. Jesus can. And when he died on that altar of the cross, he died for all of our sins, including the sins of our lips. And in the vision, God's provision that is pointing forwards to what Jesus accomplished on the cross was taken and it was pressed onto the lips of Isaiah. And what Jesus has accomplished on the cross can bring cleansing to our lips and to our mouths too. See, this has touched your lips. Your guilt is taken away. Your sin is atoned for. And then God called Isaiah to go out and speak. And when you have the open ear, and the open ear is changing the heart, and when through faith in the Lord Jesus Christ there's a cleansing of the mouth, then we, by God's grace too, will be able to go and speak. And the words that we speak will not be death words. They'll be words that bring life.
11: 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And Colin, who is this book for?
10: Well, this is for everybody who wants to have hope. And I think that's absolutely every person. We all need hope.

0: What he discovered next changed everything. Jesus said, "Come to me, all who are weary and heavy laden, and I will give you rest." Not a sermon, not a finger pointed in shame, just rest. Today on Insight for Living, Chuck Swindoll reminds us that grace doesn't lecture, it stoops, and it rescues.
1: Love that reaches up is adoration. Love that reaches out is affection. Oh, but love that stoops is grace. It isn't complete till you get to the part where he stoops and picks us up and puts us on our feet. It's with that symbol in mind, we turn to Philippians chapter 2 and look at these verses that are truly, as one man wrote, the greatest and most moving passage Paul ever wrote about Jesus. Greatest and most moving passage Paul ever wrote about Jesus. Just as a beautiful diamond needs a setting for it to be serve a practical purpose, so verses of Scripture need the context, the setting. Now, this setting is about thinking along the same lines. See verse 1? If therefore there is any encouragement in Christ, any consolation of love, any fellowship of the Spirit, any affection and compassion, make my joy complete. Look closely, by being of the same mind. If you think together, you'll get along together. If you think about the same things the same way together, you'll have a closeness of fellowship. Maintaining the same love, united in spirit, intent on one purpose. In fact, he goes further. And I can feel that long index finger of the apostle pounding against my sternum as he says, do nothing from selfishness or empty conceit, but with humility of mind. We're back to our thinking. With humility of mind, let each of you regard one another as more important than himself. That is Christianity in a nutshell. Those of us who are unselfish and are not driven by empty conceit, who possess the humility of mind, God help us all to go there, who regard one another as more important than ourselves. We don't look out for our own personal interests. We look out for the interests of others. And Paul suddenly thinks, I need an example. I need an illustration. We say as a colloquialism of our time, I need a for instance. For example. And that leads him to the classic illustration of Jesus. Not surprisingly, he shows us Jesus in his condescension from heaven to earth, from the throne room of God to the cross, in the verses that follow. Now, this section is magnificent because it covers three facets of a scene that boggles the mind. In no other scene in Scripture are you able to get into the mind of the crucified one like here. This is the best section. It describes him before he came to earth, verse 6. It describes in his coming as a servant, verse 7, and the early part of verse 8. And then it describes his sacrifice on a cross, end of verse 8. Let's go before his incarnation. Referring to Christ Jesus, who, although he existed in the form of God. The Greek term is morphe, M-O-R-P-H-E. We have it in the middle of our word metamorphosis. In its original term, it meant the essential form that doesn't change. Keep that in mind. There's another word that is often translated form, and it's schema, S-C-H-E-M-A. We got our word scheme from it. They're different. Schema represents a form that changes. You say, what? So let me explain it further. We are in form human beings. We are not less or more than, we are human beings. From conception until death, we are human beings. That's our morphe. However, our schema is described in the stages we've been through as human beings. We begin as small as

0: period at the end of the sentence. Cynthia taught me that when she was pregnant with our children. That little thing inside me is the size of a period in the at the end of a sentence. So we begin as an embryo, and then we grow to fetus, and then we become a newborn. Our schema is changing. The newborn becomes a little baby. And as we begin to walk and talk and eat and or at least feed ourselves, we become little children. Our schema is changing. Little children grow into young pre-teenagers and then finally teenagers and then young adults and then middle adults and then ornery adults. You reach a final stage of ornery where you are growing older. Your schema keeps changing, but your morphe remains human. Back to the verse. Who, although he existed in the unchanging deity, the form of God. Second part of the verse is equally important. He didn't regard equality with God something to clutch, something to cling to, but he released that privileged position. Now, don't think for a moment he stopped being God. That's where the cults will take you away from the truth. He's just a man when he came to this earth, and as a man, he was subject to all the things of humanity, including sin. Wrong. As God, he knew no sin, did no sin, had no sin. Scripture states that. I love that translation in the New American Standard Bible. The verb means to clutch. If you're in a crowd and a thief is running through the group and grabs your purse, ladies, he will or she will clutch the purse and run. It's the word used of a thief or a robber, clutching something. But in this case, it isn't a robber. It's God himself, Jesus, the Son of God, existing in the unchanging deity of his essence. He did not regard that position in heaven something he would clutch and hold on to and not release. Why? Because he's humble of heart. Because to come to our rescue, he couldn't remain in heaven. So the plan of salvation required his giving up his will and releasing what had been his privileged position. And if you want to think of something remarkable, imagine that. The resplendent glory of the throne room of the Godhead, surrounded by the presence angels and the seraphim who flood the throne of God with their praises, having no need, knowing no pain, experiencing no rejection or mistreatment. He existed in that ideal place as God. But he said to the Father, "Yes, I will go. Unless you go, there will not be a sacrifice. I will be that sacrifice." So he did not regard it something to clutch. And so what did he do? Well, he became a servant. Expressed very clearly at the beginning of verse 7, he emptied himself. All sorts of theories called the kenotic theory, K-E-N-O-T-I-C, kenotic. From the Greek term kenosis, which is the word for emptying, translated here in that way. Of what did he empty himself? J.B. Lightfoot says he divested himself. But of what? Did he stop being God? What did he empty himself of? If you carry a Ryrie Study Bible, you will see in the footnote this sentence, very helpful sentence. It does not mean he surrendered any attributes of deity, but that he took on the limitations of humanity. Wonderful words. Wonderful description. Without releasing any of his deity, he took on all the limitations of humanity. More specifically, he voluntarily set aside the independent use of his divine attributes when he became a man. Undiminished deity in true humanity, one person called the incarnation. The incarnation. God in flesh, For the first time ever and never to be changed, deity became humanity. True humanity. True humanity. No play acting. He wasn't part angels, sprouting wings, didn't have a halo, didn't glow, didn't walk around a white robe, spotless sandals, going, ooh, cross hanging around his neck. Didn't know. That's all caricature. Had he walked on this earth today and were doing what he came to do, you wouldn't pick him out as anyone different. Just another human being. In this case, another Jewish adult. Another Jewish baby grew to be a teenager, grew to be an adult. Most of us are older than he ever became on this earth. Amazing. True man. What does that mean? It means when he cried, his cheeks were wet with tears. It means when he was working in the carpenter shop and cut himself, it means he bled. It means when he slept, he snored. How's that? You hadn't thought of that before, had you? It means when he stumbled with his toe, he fell. It means when his heart was broken, he grieved. It means when he was tired, he went to bed. It means when he was hungry, he ate food. When he was thirsty, he drank liquids. He eliminated them just as we do. He was true humanity. However, he was God. He was the Lamb of God who took away the sins of the world. Look at the picture that Paul paints. No time to develop it all. I wish I could. He emptied himself, taking the form of a bondservant, being made in the likeness of a man, found in appearance as a man. Here's our word again. He humbled himself, becoming obedient to the point of death, even a cross kind of death. Obedient to whom? The Father. Death. Death? Death. Death? Death. Heart stopped beating. But not just any death. The absence of a definite article is significant, not on the cross, but on a cross. If your version reads the cross, it's a misstatement. It should read a cross. Obedient to death on a cross. When there is an absence of a definite article, the emphasis falls on the quality of the subject. A cross kind of death. All that a cross represented was his to endure. F.F. Bruce puts it in words you will never forget. It is difficult for us, after so many centuries during which the cross has been venerated as a sacred symbol, to realize the unspeakable horror, the disgust, that the mention, the very thought of the cross provoked. In polite Roman society, the word cross was an obscenity, not to be uttered in conversation. This utterly vile form of punishment was that which Jesus endured, and by enduring it, he turned that shameful instrument of torture into the object of his followers' proudest boast. Paul wrote, "As for me, I will boast only about the cross of our Lord Jesus Christ," Galatians 6:14. An incomprehensible turning upside down of all the accepted values of his day. It was an obscenity. In our day, it's jeweled and finds its way around the necks of women and men. In our day, sometimes the most decorative part of a church is a cross. How incorrect. When we were designing this building, I had very little to do with most of it. That's why it looks so great. I kept my hands out of it. But I had a lot to do with the cross. No special super-duper lighting. No bronze. No glistening glitter. Keep the sandpaper off of the wood. Let's use timber that's rugged. No stain, no finish. Let's hang it so that it's clearly obvious. Not to worship, but to remind us. It's a symbol. And we have done that. It weighs perhaps 450, 500 pounds. The vertical is 14 feet long and the horizontal about 8 feet across. The leather straps in the middle came from an idea I saw in Jerusalem, where as accurate as I could research it, the cross beam was strapped to the vertical beam. He only carried the cross beam. He couldn't carry that much weight. The cross beam is about 200 pounds. He dragged that. And when that found its way to the cross, it was strapped onto the vertical because other victims would be used, so they would unstrap it and have another victim carry the cross beam. And on we could go. May I shock you? It may be even more vivid if we would hang there an electric chair or a syringe used in capital punishment. It is an instrument of horror, so disgusting to his culture and day, you didn't even use the word cross in sophisticated societies. Even death on a cross. It is a dreadful thing. It is a vile thing. Why do I camp on it like this? Because it's on that cross, he screamed in agony, "Eloi, Eloi, lama sabachthani? My God, why have you forsaken me?" You don't think of the scream coming from the lips of Jesus unless you understand it was on a cross kind of death he died. And the Savior was bearing your sins and my sins, the sins of the world. And the Father, for the first and only time in their existence together, turned his back. And Jesus felt in that agonizing moment the abandonment that sin brought. That's when he bore all the sins of the world. When I survey the wondrous cross on which the Prince of Glory died, my richest gain, I count but loss. I pour contempt on all my pride. Well, of course. Who else has died for you? No one. Who else paid the complete penalty for you, your sins, your wife, your husband's, your family, your children, your grandparents, and back, and forward? No one. No one. Even death on a cross. Charles Wesley put it well, "'Tis mystery all, the immortal dies." Is it any wonder that when he left us a symbol, he left it a series of actions done without words? I've run out of words. I can't go any further. It's as it should be. When you're in the presence of that kind of humility, you are dumbstruck. You sit and stare, and you should. He gave us a piece of bread to use. "I received of the Lord that which also he had given to me," writes Paul. The night in which he was betrayed, he took bread, and having given thanks, he broke it. And he said, "Here, take this and eat it in remembrance of me." In the same manner also, he took the cup and looked at the wine in the cup and said, this liquid represents my blood. Drink it in remembrance of me. Fools that came in later days called Christians cannibals, drinking the blood of Jesus. Please. These are symbols. We don't worship the bread. We don't worship the cup. We don't worship the wooden cross. We worship the Savior. And because he has done this for us, two questions have to be answered when we come to the table. First, are we clean? And second, why not? It doesn't matter what church you're a part of. It doesn't matter what your age or gender is. It doesn't matter your roots or the debauched life you may have lived, or rather good life. It doesn't matter. We're all rotten, stinking sinners. That's all we are. We're no better than Pat Summerall hanging over the toilet there in Augusta, Georgia, throwing out his guts. I have no feeling of shame whatsoever. I have feeling of gratitude that he would even have the courage to write it for every one of us addicted to something could read. Are my hands, or is my heart clean? If I know Jesus, if I'm walking with him, yes. If I don't know him, no. This is for the Lord's people. I didn't set up the rules. So if you don't know Christ and you choose not to receive him, don't take the elements. Why would you? But if you know him and you're walking in the light, why would you let them pass? We embrace the bread, the cup. So the real issue is, where are you today in light of the cross? Let's bow our heads together. I'd like you to just sit quietly for a few moments. As some of you trust Christ as your Savior, others of you find cleansing. Thank you, Father, for the cross. Thank you for the one who died for us there, for that sacred head, now wounded, with grief and shame, weighed down. Thank you for the bread, the body of our Savior, given in humility for us. We love you, Father. Thank you for the table. Thank you for our Savior's blood that keeps on cleansing us from all sin, that divine detergent that washes us clean inside and out. We worship you, our Father, and we thank you for the plan that required the blood of the Lamb. Our Father, meet with us in a very special way during this time of silent meditation. May we be lost in the thought of the one who left heaven and died on a cross kind of place. In his matchless name we pray. Amen.
1: The servant who came didn't arrive with fanfare or demand recognition. He emptied himself, took the form of a bondservant, and died the vilest death imaginable, all to rescue broken people like you and me. That's not religion, that's grace. And if you've never surrendered your life to the one who paid it all, today is the day. This is Insight for Living. We'll hear a closing comment from Chuck Swindoll in just a moment, so please stay with us. 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In a moment, I'll tell you about a brand new booklet Chuck's written about the power of the cross. You see, the cross not only represents our salvation in Christ, but when we focus on the cross of Christ, it becomes our compass every single day. Chuck?
0: You might not remember the name Roy Riggles. If not, Roy was a football player, and in the 1929 Rose Bowl, he picked up a fumble and took off running, fast, confident, strutting toward the goal line, absolutely certain he knew where he was going. Guess what? He was headed in the wrong direction. A 70-yard sprint headed the wrong way. Oh, man, can't you just picture it? His own teammate had to chase him down. And when that teammate finally caught up with him, Roy shouted, "I love this. Get away from me. This is my touchdown." He was convinced. But Roy was dead wrong. Well, I've spent a lifetime in ministry, and I can tell you, that story never gets old. Because it never stops being true. Sincere people, well-meaning people, people who love God and work hard and mean every word of their prayers, running the wrong direction. Why? Because somewhere along the way, they lost sight of the cross. The cross reorients everything. When it's in clear focus, you know which goal line is which. You know what matters and what doesn't. You know how to live. That's what Insight for Living is all about. 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

0: Nobody likes to feel weak. The Apostle Paul didn't. Hey, I'm Paul, and thanks again for listening to Faith Radio. Maybe you've seen the passage in 2 Corinthians where Paul talks about this thorn in the flesh that was a hindrance to him, a messenger of Satan to buffet him, and he felt it was hindering him from sharing the gospel. And he pleaded with God to take it from him, and yet God said, no, my strength is made perfect in your weakness. When we are weak, we are strong, not because of us, but because of God's Spirit, His grace and His Spirit in our lives. David Jeremiah is going to talk about that in just a few moments. You know, asking for God's strength through the Holy Spirit, that really should be a daily discipline for us. He has more about that shortly here on Faith Radio.
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2: 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Jesus said, "You must give an account on Judgment Day for every idle word you speak. The words you say will either acquit you or condemn you." 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
7: Asking the Holy Spirit to strengthen you isn't something you do weekly or monthly, but one day at a time. Are you receiving that strength each day? Today on Turning Point, Dr. David Jeremiah continues his look at securing inner peace in a world of outer conflict. Peace that's given as it's needed each day through the Holy Spirit. To introduce the conclusion of his message, The Strength of the Spirit, here's David.
8: I am sure you've heard people talk about how hard it is to live the Christian life. You know, I often say that the Christian life is not hard, it is not difficult, it's impossible. It's impossible in your own strength. If you try to be a Christian without Christ, if you try to be a Christian without the Holy Spirit, it's an impossible task. And because the Christian life is supernatural, you need the supernatural to make it work. And that's where the Holy Spirit comes in. He is the strength of the Christian life. He is the inner working of your daily walk with the Lord. And the Holy Spirit is there to strengthen you so that when you are weak, even then you are strong. I've learned that lesson not only from the Bible, but from personal experience. The Spirit of God is the strength of God. And that's the subject that is before us in today's program. Also, I want to remind you that the ministry of the Holy Spirit and what it means is in this book that we have written called The Holy Spirit You May Not Know, a 250-page book that completes the trilogy on the Godhead. We now have The God You May Not Know, The Jesus You May Not Know, and this finishes it, The Holy Spirit You May Not Know. We're so excited because this book explains a lot of things that people wonder about. There are more questions about the Holy Spirit than the other members of the Trinity. I just have known that over the years as I've talked to people. In fact, many people who want to be Christians stumble over the truth of the Holy Spirit. We've answered many of the questions and explained the doctrine in many ways in this book, 250 pages in a hardback book. It's yours for the asking. When you send your gift to Turning Point today, send the best gift you can. Do what you believe God wants you to do. And then when you do that, ask for the book and it will be sent to you. This is part two of The Strength of the Spirit. We're talking about how the Spirit of God enables you to do what the Christian life demands. Let's begin part two together. Now, there's much more to glean from this prayer. In verses 16 through 19, we learn about the possibilities of this prayer. Ephesians 3:16 says, "Here's what I pray, that he would grant you, according to the riches of his glory, to be strengthened with might through his Spirit in the inner man." Paul asked God to fill the Ephesians with inward power, with inward strength. All the strong words he uses in verse 16, riches, glory, strength, and might. And the word might appears over and over in the New Testament, over 120 times in total. It refers to the power that God gives to his people. God gives might to us through the inner part of our being. I'm so taken by the verse in 2 Corinthians 4:16 that the outward man is wasting away, but the inner man is being renewed day by day. That's true. I don't think anybody has to convince us of that. We know it. We experience, especially the outward man part of it. But the interesting thing is the Bible tells us that while we may be seeming to be weakened in the outward person, we can become strengthened in the inward person. And that's what Paul is praying about. He wants his people, he wants us to have a strong center so that whatever happens, whatever takes place in our lives, we have this power, this might, this strength that carries us through. One of our friends here at Shadow Mountain is a man named Rob Morgan. He preaches often when I'm not here. And he wrote a book some years ago that became a very special book to me because it was during the early days of my illness. And the book was on strength. The book was called The Strength You Need. I was feeling pretty weak then, and I was looking for strength anywhere I could find it. I remember picking up that book, and Rob had taken all of the passages in the Bible that talk about strength and written a chapter about them. And I was blessed by that book and helped by it. In this book, he said, "We're living in a difficult age, and events on the world stage are disconcerting. In times like these, we need to be stronger, stronger as husbands. We need to be stronger wives, stronger people. We need stronger children, stronger families, stronger churches, stronger determination to tackle each day for good and for God." And he said, "If you're like me, you want stronger faith, stronger peace, stronger joy, and more stamina to do the work the Lord assigns each day." And I kept saying to myself, "Amen, that's what I want. I want to be strong in my spirit. I want to be able to have the resilience and the strength and the stamina to face challenges that come my way, no matter what they may be. Not because I'm strong, but because there's a strength in me that is greater than me." The Bible says God has not given us a spirit of fear, but of power and of love and of a sound mind. And when you're strengthened by the Holy Spirit, Paul says three things will happen in your life. These are things we may not think about, but Paul wants us to know that when, first of all, we are strengthened in the Spirit, we sense the presence of God in our life. Now, this is a little bit delicate, but let me see if I can help us grab hold of it. He says that Christ may dwell in your hearts through faith, verse 17. The Bible says that Christ comes to live within our hearts when we become Christians. And Paul is writing this to Christian people, and he's praying that Christ might dwell in their hearts. There must be a difference between dwelling and living, and there is. The word dwell there means to be at home. Paul says, "My prayer for you is that Christ may be at home in your heart." Have you ever been in a place where you were in the house, but you weren't at home in the house? Maybe they talked to you as close to the door as possible so that as fast as you came in, you will leave. You do not feel welcome. You do not feel at home. The Bible says that God's prayer for us is that Jesus Christ might live in our hearts and be at home there, that he might dwell there, that he might be comfortable there. Is Christ comfortable in your heart? Are you comfortable with Christ in your heart? It's interesting to think about that in terms of the scripture that we have here from Paul. John 14:23 says, "If anyone loves me, he will keep my word, and the Father will love him, and we will come to him and make our home with him." That's what Almighty God wants. Paul is praying for the believers in Ephesus to experience this. Christ wants not just to be a resident in your life, not just your ticket to heaven. He wants you to be comfortable with him. He wants him to be a part of your daily existence. I don't know if this happens to you, but for me, when I wake up in the morning, the first thing I think about when I wake up is the Lord. And I pray and I talk to him even before I'm totally awake. And many days, the last thing that I think about before I go to sleep is the Lord and what he's done and what he's working in my life. He wants you to be in that vein. He wants the Holy Spirit to bring Jesus Christ into your life, and that he would not just be a resident, but he'd be the president and he'd be at home there. So here's a question to ask yourself. Is Christ at home in your heart? I'm not asking you if he's in your heart, because most of you already, you've taken Jesus into your heart. But have you made him comfortable? And I don't need to go into all the details of the things that can make Jesus uncomfortable, but you know what I'm talking about. Give him a place of honor and comfort in your heart. He says, when you have this inner strength in the Holy Spirit in your heart, first of all, Christ will be at home in your heart. And then secondly, he says, you will be able to comprehend the love that Christ has for you. Verse 17, that you, being rooted and grounded in love, may be able to comprehend with all the saints what is the width and length and depth and height, to know the love of Christ which passes knowledge. I don't know if you can get your arms around this. What an incredible thing it is to know that somebody loves you. And what a wonderful thing to know that God has you as the object of his love. I know that we know God loves us. We read that. But just think about that for a moment. You are loved by the creator of the universe. He loves you. And Paul wants us to understand that with such desire that he actually gives us the four dimensions of God's love. I don't know if you've ever noticed this before, the width and length and depth and height of his love. Now, I've read a lot of sermons on these. A lot of pastors have taken these four things and created some fanciful sermons. I don't have one of those for you today, but I want to illustrate it for you by taking you to John 3:16. You don't have to turn to it because you all know it. For God so loved the world that he gave his only begotten Son, that whosoever believeth in him should not perish, but have everlasting life. Now let's look at that verse in terms of the dimensions of the love of God. For God so loved the world. That's the width of God's love. How wide is his love? It's as wide as the world. And anybody teaches you any different than that, they're not teaching the gospel. God loves the whole world. He loves everyone in the world. For God so loved the world. That's the width of his love. That he gave his only begotten Son. How much did he love us? He loved us so much that he dispatched his only begotten Son to this earth. That's the length he went to show us his love. He didn't just say, I love you. He said, I love you, and sent Jesus as the person of his love. That whosoever believes in him should not perish. That's the depth of God's love. God loves us so much that he doesn't want us to go into the depth of the earth in hell. He wants to save us from that, and his love reaches to the very depth of life. And his love is also a love that has height to it. He loves us so much that we might have eternal life. Every time you read John 3:16, just remember John 3:16 is the four dimensions of God's love. I remember reading that many atrocities were committed during the period of history known as the Spanish Inquisition. I once read a story about a Spanish prisoner whose bones were discovered when soldiers opened up one of the underground dungeons used by the leaders of the Inquisition. What they found was that flesh and clothing had long since dissolved, but the soldiers found the remnants of bones chained to a wall. And that wasn't all they found. On the wall of that prison, cut into the rock with a sharp piece of metal, was a cross. And above the cross in Spanish was the word height. And below the cross was the word depth. And one arm was length and the other arm was breadth. So not only does John 3:16 teach us the four dimensions of God's love, but so does the cross. I'm sure you have noticed in recent days how many people on business and talk shows are wearing crosses. Everybody wears a cross. But you have to wonder, do they understand that that cross is a symbol of the four dimensions of God's love? He came down to us and reached out to us that we might not go down, but that we might go up to be with him. That's what the scripture says. Love that passes, the Bible says, all understanding. That's what you call an oxymoron. How can love be understood if it passes understanding? Well, the point is that we can't know this love by human knowledge. We can only know this love through the Holy Spirit who is in our heart. Remember, Paul was praying this prayer at a very certain time. I think this is instructive because when we read this prayer in Ephesians, it's right in the context of the anger that was being expressed by the Jews toward the Gentiles and the Gentiles toward the Jews. And Paul was trying to help them understand that God has enough love to bring these two entities together in one thing called the church. The love of God inspires us to go into the worst parts of town and minister to the down and outers. And we can't do that on our own strength, but when we have the Holy Spirit in our lives, when the Holy Spirit is filling us and giving us strength, then we can do what we would not otherwise be able to do. And we can be emissaries of the love of Christ. We should love others in the same way that God loves us. We should reach into the reservoir of God's love for us, and out of that reservoir, we should find a way to love other people. Then, not only is it true, when the Holy Spirit strengthens you, you will sense Christ's presence in your life, and the Holy Spirit will strengthen you so that you can comprehend God's love in your life, but when the Holy Spirit strengthens you, you will be filled with the fullness of God. 3:19 Ephesians, that you may be filled with the fullness of God. These progressions come in the right order. The inner strength of the Holy Spirit leads us to the indwelling of Christ. The indwelling of Christ leads us to the knowledge of God's love for us. And now his abundant love leads us to experience the fullness of God's presence within us. I know over the years when you read about being filled with the Spirit, it sends questions running through your mind. I told you earlier, it doesn't mean filled up like filled up to your knees or your shoulders. It means to be controlled by. When some people read this, they don't understand it because it doesn't mean what it normally would mean in English. It means to be filled by, to be controlled by. When you're filled with God, you're controlled by God. Look at the illustration Paul used later in his book. He said, we aren't to be drunk with wine, but to be filled with the Spirit. In the same way that a person is controlled by inebriation, the Bible says we're to be controlled by the Spirit of God. We're to be controlled by God. He was telling us that when we are allowing the Spirit of God to live his life in us, when we acknowledge that he is there for us, the one thing that will happen is we'll begin to learn what it means for God to control our life. Do you ask God about stuff? You ever see somebody in need and you say, God, should I help this person? Do you think God will answer you? Not out loud, but in your heart, in your spirit, he will. Do you ever do things that you do and people question it? What are you doing that for? Did you ever say, because God told me to? And they look at you like you're some weird person. God talks to you. Yes, if you're controlled by God, you have the impressions and the sense in your heart that what you're doing is a God thing. And he gives you great joy to do that, even when some people may not understand it. I told you once before that one of the things I did during Christmas, and I've continued to do it, is to carry a little extra cash around. And when you see somebody that you'd like to bless, just to bless them. And it's so interesting. Donna could tell you, we've had so many interesting stories. When you do that, people don't want to take it. I can't take that. What's that for? And you know what I tell them? God told me to do this. Oh, okay. And then they say thank you and put it in their pocket. Listen to me. God wants to tell us what to do and help us do it. He wants to be in control of our lives. And that sometimes seems so out of perspective for most people. God wants to control my life? Absolutely. When you let the Holy Spirit have his way in your heart, God will control your life. And the possibilities of that are overwhelming. As we bring Ephesians 3 to a close, I want to highlight the potential of Paul's prayer. In verse 20, he says, "Now to him who is able to do exceedingly abundantly above all that we ask or think, according to the power that works in us." You know how much God wants to do this for you? Do you know how much he wants to help you? Let me show you the pregnancy of this verse. This verse tells us that God is so anxious to help you, you can't understand this verse unless you take it apart and put it back together. I have told people it may be the most pregnant verse in the Bible. Here's what he says. He wants to do exceedingly abundantly above all that you could ever ask or think. He wants to do exceedingly. What does that mean? Only eternity will reveal how God has answered all of our prayers. We thought he'd ignored them, but when we look back, we realize he not only answered them, he answered them exceedingly. And he wants to do it abundantly. He doesn't want to just make minor improvements. He wants to overrule our plans and give them a magnificence worthy of himself. He wants to give us exceedingly abundantly. And then the Bible says he wants to give us exceedingly abundantly above. He's able to do exceedingly more. God can take what we ask and enlarge it. He can take our thoughts and go beyond them. We can only see the here and now. God sees the then and there. And then he's able to do exceedingly abundantly above all. He's not restricted to just one request. He can do all requests. He's able to do exceedingly abundantly above all that we ask. What are we asking for? The Bible says we have not because we ask not. The Bible says if we ask, God will hear us. Maybe it's the peace in the midst of the storm. Maybe it's salvation of a loved one. Maybe it's help in an emergency. Maybe it's guidance in a direction. Maybe it's victory over sin. No matter what we might ask, God is able to do it. He's able to do exceedingly, abundantly, above all that we ask. And here's the one that is really hard to comprehend. Or think. God is able to do exceedingly abundantly above all that we ask or even think. We have thoughts we never express. We have yearnings that we would like to ask God about, but we're afraid to. Maybe that's too much to ask God for this. And we have longings that are so intangible we can barely put them into our own words. God is able to do everything that I have said, even to the things that you think when you pray. God reads these thoughts and he's able to accomplish what is beyond our imagination. This is the potential of Paul's prayer. That's the application of his prayer to your life and mine. Right now, today, if we will put our life in his hands, he can do everything he promised. How much is that, Pastor? It's exceedingly abundantly above all that you can ask or think. What a wonderful guarantee that is from the God of heaven. And that's why at the end of this, there's a benediction. To him be glory in the church by Jesus Christ to all generations forever and ever. What a great God we have. He's given us all these promises and he's given us the Holy Spirit to give us the strength to grab hold of these promises and put them into action. This is a lifetime experience for us. We grow in this every year as we trust the Lord. But what a wonderful thing it is to know you're not alone. You're not trying to get through all of this in your own strength. You have a God who cares about you. You have a God who knows what's going on in your life. And do you know how much he loves you? He loves you exceedingly, abundantly, above all that you can ask or even think. But you have to be willing to accept it. You have to be willing to respond to it. I'm going to wrap this up today with a brief story from history. In the list of American presidents, there's one man who appears twice beside our current president. His name is Grover Cleveland, and he occupies the 22nd and the 24th places in the roll call of presidents. He dedicated the Statue of Liberty in New York Harbor, and he was the only president to marry while he was in the White House. He was 49 at the time, and his bride, Frances, was 21. And it was a romance that captivated the nation. Grover Cleveland was a Presbyterian preacher's son, well-trained in Christian truth, and in the midst of national turmoil and a personal health crisis, he actually endured surgery on a friend's yacht so that no one would know he was having surgery. He kept working late into the night as soon as he returned recovery. Historians tell us of his integrity and his courage and his common sense. His dying words summed up his life. Here they are. I have tried so hard to do right. Above his bed hung his life's motto from Deuteronomy 33:25, which captures what we've been talking about today. Here's that verse. As thy days, so shall thy strength be. Grover Cleveland said, if I have any coat of arms, that's it. As your days, so shall your strength be. That means every day you get up and you ask God for strength for that day. And then the next day you do the same thing. You don't get to have 4 or 5 days at a time. It's one day at a time. As your day, here's the day, here's the strength for that day. And that's the way you live this life that Paul is talking about in Ephesians 3. You access the strength of the Spirit of God every day. Every day you say, Lord God, here's this day you've given me. Now give me the strength to do what I need to do today to bring honor and glory to your name and to bring wholeness to my life. God is able to do that. How do I know that? He told me so in this book. He told me he's able to do that for you and for me. We don't have to live normal Christian lives. We can live super normal Christian lives in the power of the Holy Spirit if we'll give him a chance to let that happen. Amen.
9: And we've been talking about this over these weeks, and the filling of the Spirit is the giving of control of your life to the Spirit of God and letting him be the one who makes the decisions, and you counsel with him and he tells you what to do and you do it. And when you do that, you begin to live at a different level than you've ever lived in before. And you sense as you look back over things that have happened, how did that happen? How did that take place? That had to have been a God thing. That's what the Spirit of God does. And I hope you've gained some of that from these last 2 days of discussing the strength of the Spirit. Tomorrow, as I mentioned to you the other day, we're going to talk about the best evidence for the Spirit. Over the years, I've heard a lot of people talk about how you can know if somebody's filled with the Spirit, and they have a lot of different ways they have concocted, but they're not from the Scripture. The Scripture tells us that the Spirit of God is evidenced in certain ways. We'll find out about it tomorrow. Be sure and join us then. See you next time.
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0: Maybe you're happy that Father's Day is kind of in the mirror now. 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
16: 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But they wouldn't listen. They did wicked things, provoking the Lord to anger. 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But the God of the Bible is not like that. The Lord is slow to anger and abounding in steadfast love. It's not God's nature to be angry, but he can be provoked to anger, and for this we should be thankful. How could we worship a God who was indifferent toward evil?
15: 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Well, then come to openthebible.org.
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0: concepts, including the steps to helping kids develop their own sense of right and wrong, which, as we talked about yesterday with Dr. Townsend, no is actually a good thing for a child to learn. It starts to develop their identity, and you want that child in later teen years to be able to say no. And so that's a good thing. It's not an error if they're pushing back a little. But how do we do this constructively? It's going to be a great conversation, and I hope if you missed last time, get the Focus on the Family app so you can hear it and hear all the inventory here at Focus on the Family.
1: Yeah, that app is available and free to you, and we hope you'll get that. Dr. Townsend has co-written a book with Dr. Henry Cloud. It really is a classic. It's called Boundaries with Kids, How Healthy Choices Grow Healthy Children, and we'll encourage you to get a copy when you contact us.
0: John, welcome back to the program.
2: Thanks, guys. You know, I was thinking when you read that part about Henry and I writing this, John, it came about because all the boundaries work was working, and then people came along and parents said, we'd like to help our kids with this boundary thing before they have the train wrecks and the pain that we had in our adult lives. So can you write in a more preventive level? But thank you to the parents who were asking for that.
0: Yeah, that's so good. Let me start here. What does it look like for kids to learn to respect the boundaries of others?
2: Well, they don't start off that way because their life is, you know,
0: it's all about me.
2: It's about me, and mom and dad exist to serve me, and that's okay for a while. But sooner or later, you're going to be in a world of relationships, and they have to learn this. And there are some relational no's they have to learn. As young children, don't hurt someone. I mean, it's fundamental. Don't trespass on someone's things, and especially don't punish another kid's no. If a kid disagrees, don't make them bad because they got to have a choice. How do you do that? Well, you have empathy for it because it's hard for them, but you correct them and you give them consequences with their disrespect. Even if they don't like it, they have to learn that mom and dad don't like disrespect of themselves and other people. But here's another really important part. They'll learn to respect other people's boundaries when you establish your own separateness as a parent. For example, the child wants to do something and you've already played with them for a long time and now you want to, I don't know, do a crossword puzzle. And the child comes up again and says, play with me. And sometimes the parent's tempted to say, well, I got to be a good parent. Even though I spent 2 hours here, I'll put my puzzle aside. The best thing to say is, no, I'm going to do a puzzle right now. That's what I need to do, but you can play. And all of a sudden the child's in a world where, oh, you're not always available when I always need you. I've got to respect that. Mm. So insist on your own separateness as well as the child's.
0: You know, we've had Dr. Ken Wilgus here. You might know Dr. Ken Wilgus, great guy. He wrote the funniest book title, which was Feeding the Mouth That Bites You, How to Emancipate Your Teenagers into Adulthood. And it really is in this area that I'm about to ask you, and that's giving kids some age-appropriate freedom to help them separate themselves in a healthy way from the parent. For example, he would say, at some point, you let your 13, 14-year-old own their room. And his rules were, you just don't have, nothing can be stinky or rotting. Hopefully we've taught you how to keep your room nicely, but that's it. And you hand it over and you don't take it back. Is that a good thing?
2: That is so wise. It comes down to what, in the book we call it the law of sowing and reaping.
0: Yeah.
2: You know, think about how we all learn as humans, not just kids. We learn when we reap what we sow. Look at freedom. How can they sow when they don't have a choice? You've got to have freedom to make a bad choice to sow so you can reap. They have to be free to sow positive things or negative things. Otherwise, there's no reaping and no learning and no growing.
0: That's so amazing. Let's talk about unconditional love. You know, this one, I have this banter in my own head when you're saying, I love you. I love you so much. You're never going to know how much I love you. Put that down. If you don't respond, and it like totally communicates my love is conditional. And I think parents, we have this inner struggle going, am I loving this child unconditionally, or am I putting all the conditions on it because they're not performing or behaving the way that I want them to? Speak to that dilemma, and then what is healthy, real, unconditional love look like?
2: Yeah, let's start with it, what that really is. Think about God. He doesn't, I don't know about you guys, but he hasn't answered all my prayers this year. Right. But I know he loves me all the time. Yeah. And so it doesn't, some people think that unconditional love is always feeling good feelings toward and always gratifying the child. I feel good towards you. I'm always, that's love. Well, that can be hate. You can make a drug addict out of that. So love is really a stance of I'm for you and I want your best. And if we

0: can change it from the feeling and gratification to it's a mental state that makes me want to do the very best for you, even if it's uncomfortable. That's unconditional love. I don't have to feel good feelings when my kid's screaming and yelling and causing a mess. But I shouldn't be harsh, but I should be direct. But I know I'm doing the surgery that's needed right now.
1: So unconditional love is, hey, I didn't kick you out of the house.
0: And hate might be, I did kick you out of the house too early.
1: Yeah.
0: Instead of...
1: Yeah, I mean, that's the whole balancing feature of parenting. Let's hear a clip like we did yesterday. Let's hear a clip from a dad on setting boundaries.
2: My two sons are 24 and 26 years old, and they don't really help out with the bills or rent. And what little money they make is spent on drugs. My younger son is trying, but he sees his older brother getting away with stuff, and he just follows in his footsteps. I don't believe it.
0: My heart just sank to hear this man. Whoever you are, man, I'm so sorry. I'll say a prayer. Let me provide a sort of a path here for this gentleman who's kind of living a nightmare. You're going to need support. Whatever's going on in the house with two grown young men who are doing drugs and not spending it on the right things and that sort of thing, you're going to need to get external support. So don't do this on your own. Get a good church, a good Christian therapist. Get people around you who have the same values, because for you to change this is going to take some time. Now, number one, I think you're going to have to get, once you've got the support systems in, you're going to have to insist on a drug-free home. I mean, that's just, you can't compromise on that. And there are going to have to be some rules that you'll probably need help with in constructing, such as, here's what will keep you in the house for as long as until you're ready to launch, because they do need to launch sooner or later, and here's what won't. There are good counselors and therapists that can help you make a plan. You're going to need to chart a path for autonomy that your sons are not ready for. So I want you to start, as Stephen Covey says, with the end in mind. The end in mind is that they're out of your house. They can't be happy with that or fulfilled with that. Out of the house, autonomous, free, working somewhere, drug-free. And so what does it take to create that? Keep the long run in mind. That means some of them may need a coach or a counselor. They also may need to know some house rules that you're going to enforce, and they may need to have the consequences. If you can stay here if you don't do drugs, if you can't, I'm sorry, you're going to be out of the house. And I've had to do that with many parents who said, well, what will they do? Well, they'll probably sleep on a friend's couch for a while and eat pizza and then find out, gosh, it's better being at home like the prodigal son. But you're going to have the rules and enforce those. And all the same time, letting these young men know that you love them, even though they will say that you hate them. You're providing experts, you're providing structure, you're providing a way and a path for autonomy and leaving and cleaving that they don't possess.
1: John, you encourage parents in the book to consider pain a good experience. It can be a good experience for them to know the bottom. And, you know, we all say this in the Christian community, you know, it's important for your children to go to a valley if that's where God needs to meet them. And, you know, one of the most, I think, challenging questions I ever received is, would you be willing to let God take your kids through that valley?
0: I think that's the hardest prayer any of us can pray, but it's a good one.
1: Yeah, and tell us why. Why is pain helpful?
0: Well, let's start with Hebrews 12. Where it says, all discipline seems painful, but it brings the peaceable fruit of righteousness. God's very clear, and he's the being that created neuroscience and parenting in the first place. And we want our kids to live a life of being right, living the right life. And so pain teaches us things. Now, we're not talking about the wrong kind of pain. We don't want to damage the child. Yeah. We don't mind them being uncomfortable. Discomfort is very different than damage. So evaluate if it's the right kind of pain that will help them mature and thrive. But yes, help the child learn that life is not about avoiding pain, because sometimes our culture teaches them it's about being happy and avoiding all kinds of pain. They stay immature. Actually, embrace it. Make it your ally. Learn to deal with a difficult teacher. Learn to deal with that bully. Learn to deal with a sport you haven't done or a course you haven't taken, and look what happens on the other end when you succeeded. And so all of a sudden they realize pain is my friend. It's my ally.
1: Yeah, but it's, again, hard to stand there as a parent and allow that to happen. But you got to do your best mm-hmm. to let God do his best.
0: Yeah.
1: Right?
0: And that's when we need community. Those parents who are like-minded, and you can call them and say, I'm so sad. My child's crying and they're discouraged, but it was a legitimate boundary and a consequence. And the parent goes, stick with it, stick with it. And if you tell your child, stick with it, that child takes that in. And when they're 30, they'll go, I've got a hard job. I've got a hard marriage. I can stick with it because I've done it before.
1: That's good.
0: It's the internalization.
3: Yeah. And if you're that parent and you're thinking, this is just too difficult, I don't have the community, I don't know where to turn, Dr. Townsend mentioned the importance of a Christian counselor. 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
1: John, let's play another question about boundaries.
4: Hi, I have a question. My son is very energetic, likes to be active, like play sports and all those things, but I find it hard to get him to actually sit and listen. He's 6 years old, and I was wondering what would be a good way to teach him the importance of listening and having good listening skills.
0: Yeah, and you're addressing this at the right time, too. Six is a great age to learn that. And at six, especially boys, a lot of times girls, too, you're interested more in your activities, and you're interested more in what you have to say and not what anybody else has to say. So I would address this very directly with your son, just like any parent does. Here's how you clean your room. Here's how you set it for the table. And I would say, I want to help you learn to listen, because this is something that I think you're kind of challenged in. It's going to be very important to you. And so you just tell him, this is how you have great relationships. This is how people like you better. This is where you learn things. Now, sometimes a six-year-old who's really into activities will just blow that off. But it's in there somewhere, because you have to give them the framework first of why this is important. And the second thing is you give them examples and say, when I was trying to tell you something about X, a movie we saw or something we did at church, and you kept changing the subject and talking about yourself, it didn't work between you and me, and you and I weren't that close. And all of a sudden they realize, oh, it affects my relationships. And then sometimes a child will say, well, what do I do? Well, teach them the basics of asking questions. Stop talking and then say, how are you doing? What did you think? How was your day? And teach them those basic questions that everybody's got to learn, three or four of them that can get somebody to open up. And then have them practice that with their friends. And all of a sudden, now they're the captain of the team. Now, if none of that is working, that's when you have to say, in our home, we're going to need to have you talk and then listen, and talk and then listen. And if you can't stop talking, sweetheart, what am I going to do? But there might be a consequence for that, because you talking all the time and not listening is kind of hard on the whole family. It's not good for you. But hopefully it'll be done before you have to go to the consequence. But I've had parents have to do that, say, it's your turn to stop talking and start listening, and make that a norm so you do it in the real life.
1: It's so funny. I'm laughing because when I was a child, my mom's best friend, and we considered her family part of our family, my mom's best friend, Penny. And I think I was just talking way too much. Heaven knew that I would be sitting behind a microphone someday. But she said to me, she just turned to me, and she said, Jimmy, you've got diarrhea of the mouth. Talk about making an impact on a child. I still remember that. I know where I was standing.
0: Word pictures are helpful.
1: When she said it, my immediate response, I just went quiet. Because I thought, oh, I didn't know. But I mean, to this day, I think it centered me on being able to be quieter so I can actually hear the person across the table from
0: me. Isn't
1: that
0: something?
1: But somebody might look at that and say, that was harsh, but it did have a positive impact in my life.
0: Let's change that word from harsh to direct.
1: Yeah, okay.
0: Mm-hmm. Because sometimes in our culture, it's sort of like if someone's direct, they're mean and harsh. Well, it feels harsh because you've never heard that before. but it's just direct by a caring, warm person.
1: That's let's baptize great the word point, direct. Because our culture is all about tolerance of everything, even parenting. Mm-hmm. Like, you got to tolerate your child's behavior. No, you no, not don't. Really. So I don't know. I think back on it now, I laugh because, you know, who would have known I would end up in communication
3: it's richly ironic, isn't it?
1: Yeah. But anyway, so let me ask you this. In the book, you describe three realities. Let's spend a little time here and speak to the three realities of setting boundaries.
0: Yeah, it's very simple. And sometimes since parenting is so complicated, we get into details that we don't need to get to. But if you can remember these three things, that'll really help. Is first, there's a problem and your child's not perfect. Your child's not perfect. And it's just the way it is. And if you can say that and realize, you know, that we're born into the world in an imperfect world and my child needs training and my child needs growth, you're okay. That makes us all relaxed to know my child's not perfect. They're just a work in progress. But next, it's plug in. You need relationships. It takes a church. It takes families. It takes neighbors. Don't do this alone. Not even with a great spouse. We need other people's perspective and strength. And then the big one, I think, besides that, is grow in your own character and your own boundaries. When you have your own boundaries, your child's living around a grown-up who can make hard decisions, do the right thing, and succeed. And they see that and they want that.
1: Connecting that one to the first one, I think one of the things I think I did well was to show my boys that I'm not perfect. You know, we know the child isn't perfect. And sometimes in parenting, we can reinforce that all day long, you know. But what helps, I think what really helped for my sons was when I could confess that I'm not perfect. Yeah. I made that, I blew that. I remember one time saying to Trent after, you know, I think I disciplined him for something and it was probably too much energy. And I said to him, I'm sorry, I really reacted to that in a way that I shouldn't have reacted. And he had the biggest smile on his face. He was probably eight. And I said, why are you smiling like that? He goes, I didn't know parents had to apologize.
0: Wow.
1: Wasn't that?
0: What a light bulb moment.
1: What a light bulb. And it was a good thing. And I think maybe, you know, you see these lessons that you lay down for your kids. That was probably one of the brighter lessons that I was able to get to.
0: Well, the funny thing about that, Jim, is, you know, we think it's a big deal that we let them know we're not perfect. They know.
1: That's true.
0: They've been watching.
1: Thank they're you for joining my therapy today with Dr. John Townsend.
0: They're just waiting to see you. Are they going to ever admit what I already know?
1: Yeah.
0: And that's in what you did. I love that rupture and repair dynamic of once you know you've screwed up, how fast can you repair it?
1: Yeah.
0: And kids do get that eight-year-old smile like, okay, things are okay.
1: Yeah.
0: Don't wait. Do it quickly.
1: Yeah, that's so, so good. In that context of the third of the realities, there's a concept in there you said, time does not heal all. We tend to use that so freely in our culture. Time will take care of it. We lose a loved one. Time will heal that. It's partially true, isn't it? Mm-hmm. It may not be all the way true, but...
0: Well, look at it like this. When you go to your doctor with a bacterial infection, does she say, well, time's going to heal this?
1: No.
0: She says, it's going to take time. Time is a necessary but insufficient condition. You must have it. It's not enough because of two other elements. It's time plus grace plus truth will do anything. Grace is the love of God, the love of other people, the support, and information, truth, principles, structures, these sorts of things. Time will do it as long as there's grace and truth involved.
1: Yeah. You know, for our parents that are in the middle of work and life and orchestrating all of that, and let's not talk about the in-laws and Christmas and Thanksgiving and all the stuff that happens throughout the year. You want me to do what, Dr. Townsend? Teach boundaries to our kids? Make the pitch for why doing this actually saves you so much work later.
0: There's a why here. And the why is because it's not now, it's about the future. The family, and you guys know this better than anybody, the family is an oven where you take this little bitty being and then you take it through all these experiences and these growth things, and then they come out, hopefully, a functional, loving adult. They can love, they can work, their life is in place. And that's what our job is about. And so if you can tolerate the tough thing about the attitude problem now, or the disrespect, or the chaos, and think, I'm making something later that'll be good for her and good for me. The parent's job is to bring the future into the present and say, we're doing these things because we want you to be a strong person, a happy person, an in-control person.
1: Mm. You know, one of the things, and we've talked with Dr. Kevin Lehman, and you know him well as a friend, you know, the birth order, personality, temperament must play into this a bit. And we saw that in our own children. You know, you think you're the same family, but each child is unique. Mm-hmm. And so we had the strong-willed child, then we had the more passive child. And you do have to, I would think, and maybe you disagree with this, I would think you have to kind of adjust these approaches of boundaries to the temperament of your child a bit. Not in the concreteness of them, but maybe in the way they're delivered. Or how would you answer that question about how I deal with the type of child I have, the strong-willed child and the passive child, just as an example?
0: Absolutely. I totally agree with that. The basics are the basics. There are house rules that we will always keep and we will stick to. But you have to customize it according to the temperament of the child, which was just built in and baked in from the DNA. And when you do that, everybody wins. So it's the communication style, is how direct you are, is how much you listen. As long as the basics are working and you're doing it their way, everything works.
1: And I think it's so good because, again, with my oldest son, it's very linear for him, very logic driven. He just wants to know. I remember saying to him, once he had his license, we had a midnight curfew, and I said to him, you know, be home by midnight. And he said, why? And I said, one, it's the time limit, and two, nothing good happens with teenagers after midnight. And he said to me, do you have empirical data to support that? That was exactly what he said. And my other son, who's much more feeler, I had the same chat with him 2 years later. Mm-hmm. And he said, okay, Dad, I think you're right. Mm-hmm. Very different responses, right? But that's the point, that you have to know your child, which takes a bit of work, and then apply those principles accordingly.
0: Just like you'd like to be treated.
1: Yeah, well, there you go. I think that's in scripture, isn't it? Treat others. Yeah, we get it. John, this has been great. Thank you so much for, man, a lifetime of learning when it comes to neuroscience and therapy and psychology, but mostly the biblical application of this. And you've said it a couple of times here that the Lord is the creator of neuropathways. Mm-hmm. And we're finding that more and more. And I just love the way you blend that, first as a Christian, but secondly, as a professional who works on the mind. I mean, these are important things to know. And that's the goal of us as parents, is to, I hope, to create the healthiest adult children that we can, because in that we're honoring the Lord with our responsibility as the parent, right?
0: Yes, that's true, Jim. And I've just got to thank you for all the years of keeping the mission, the vision straight. I can't tell you how many parents I have referred to you whose lives and parenting were saved over the years, because there was a message, there were skills, there was help that nobody else was putting out. So thank you.
1: Thank you so much, Dr. Townsend. It really helps when people like you sit at the microphone here and we can talk about it together. And that's the invitation. If this has sparked awareness for you, or you know somebody that needs this book, get a hold of us. When you make a monthly pledge of any amount, we'll send you a copy as our way of saying thank you for joining the ministry. And together we're helping more people. 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One listener said this: I have learned so much from you and love the biblical parenting truths you encourage us with. 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
1: And Dr. Townsend, you're involved with raising up the next generation of strong Christian counselors through your efforts at Concordia. Tell us more about that.
0: Well, it's the Townsend Institute for Leadership and Counseling at Concordia University in Irvine, California. It's for people that want an opportunity to enhance their career, get a new career, move up the ladder. We're a fully accredited remote graduate degree school. We got three programs. You can get a master's or a certificate in counseling, or an organizational leadership, or an executive coaching and consulting. And we have now a PhD in counseling. And actually, Forbes magazine made us the number one remote PhD in counseling. So we're real happy about that.
1: Yeah, it's great.
0: We have hundreds of students. They're getting great jobs. We're at the bottom third of expensive schools like ours. And we have these great guest experts, people like Henry Cloud, Patrick Lencioni. There's a person named Jim Daly who speaks with our students who's very well.
1: It's always fun to talk to the students.
0: So, yeah, we're at townsendinstitute.com.
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7: 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The words you say will either acquit you or condemn you." 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
11: If you see a marriage that is strong, it's because they're working on their marriage. They're not taking their hand off the wheel.
12: To have and to hold. We've all heard those words in a wedding, right? Pastor Greg Laurie says, if you want to have, you have to hold. Tightly.
11: To have a successful marriage, the couple must cleave. Think of yourself climbing up the face of a mountain. You're holding on for dear life. That's how a

0: products have labels noting where they were made. Maybe made in China, Japan, Mexico, or made in the USA. Metaphorically, if we were to look at our label, the label of man himself, it would say, made in the Garden of Eden by God. You and I were handcrafted by our Heavenly Father. And today on A New Beginning, Pastor Greg Laurie points out not only were man and woman handmade by God, the institution of marriage was as well. Today we'll get the full story.
1: Why don't we all grab our Bibles and hang a hard left and go all the way to the book of Genesis. The title of my message is Trouble in Paradise. So we've looked at the creation of all things. Now we're looking at the story of Adam and Eve's sin against God in the Garden of Eden. We're reading about the creation of men and women. And in Genesis 2, Moses zooms in from the cosmos to the Garden of Eden. This new section of Genesis deals with the relationship between God and man. So let's read together Genesis 2, verse 7. And the Lord God formed man of the dust of the ground and breathed into his nostrils the breath of life. And man became a living being. The Lord God planted a garden eastward in Eden, and there he put the man whom he had formed, and out of the ground the Lord God made every tree grow that is pleasant to the sight and good for food. The tree of life was in the midst of the garden, and the tree of the knowledge of good and evil. So if you're taking notes, here's point number one. God created man and breathed life into him. This word breathed is interesting. In verse 7, it's warmly personal. God was face to face with man, and with the intimacy of a kiss or a little puff of air, God brings man to life. And now drop down to verse 15. Then the Lord took the man and put him in the Garden of Eden to tend and keep it. And the Lord God commanded the man, saying, of every tree of the garden you may freely eat, but of the tree of the knowledge of good and evil you shall not eat, for in the day that you eat of it, you will surely die. We'll stop there. Eden, the Garden of Eden. By the way, the word Eden means delight. The very name Eden is used synonymously with names and phrases like, oh, it's like Camelot or Atlantis or Utopia or Shangri-La. So we might think of Eden as a fictitious place, but it was a real place that God placed Adam in this garden of absolute delight. It was a paradise beyond anything you could imagine. I mean, think of the most beautiful places you've ever been to in this world, San Bernardino or... I didn't mean that as a joke. Why did you let me? No, but think tropical paradise or some incredible island or some other place or maybe something you've seen in a movie or on television, and that looks like paradise or the Garden of Eden. Eden was that and much more. Handmade by God himself. Untouched by sin. It was literally perfect. And Adam had the coolest job of all time. He was the gardener in the Garden of Eden. His job was to discover what the Lord had made, to enjoy what God had created, and to tend to this garden. So someone might walk up to him. Well, there wasn't anyone to walk up to him at this point, but later. Hey, man, what's your job? I'm a gardener in the Garden of Eden. Pretty great opportunity the Lord gave. And he had carte blanche. Enjoy everything in the garden, Adam. There's just one tree I want you to avoid. The tree of the knowledge of good and evil. That was the one thing to stay away from. And so something was missing in Adam's life. And more specifically, it wasn't a something, it was a someone. But Adam didn't know that yet because he had not yet met the someone. But here she comes. Genesis 2, verse 18. The Lord God said, it's not good that man should be alone. I will make a helper comparable to him. Drop down to verse 21. And the Lord caused a deep sleep to fall upon Adam. And as he slept, he took one of his ribs and closed up the flesh in its place. Then the rib, which the Lord God had taken from man, he made into a woman, and he brought her to the man. Adam said, this is now bone of my bones and flesh of my flesh. She shall be called woman because she was taken out of man. Therefore, shall a man leave his father and mother and be joined to his wife, and they shall become one flesh. And they were both naked, the man and the wife, and they were not ashamed. So my next point, God created woman and brought her to the man. It's worth noting at this point in Genesis, after God created each successive thing, he said, it was good. It is good. This is good. Then he looks at the aloneness of Adam and he says, this is not good. This is not good. I'm going to make, verse 18, a helper comparable to him. In the Hebrew, that can be translated to someone who assists another to reach fulfillment. Another way you can translate it is someone who comes to rescue another. Eve would provide what was missing in Adam's life. Adam would provide what was missing in Eve's life. And by the word, this word helper, God will create a helper. In no way does it imply that Eve was somehow inferior to Adam. In fact, it's the same word God uses to describe himself as a helper to his people. But he's bringing them together. And this just reminds us, we are built for relationship with one another. We're not meant to do life alone. So Adam is put into a deep sleep and Eve is produced from his side. Adam's enthusiastic response is verse 23. This is not bone of my bones and flesh of my flesh. She shall be called woman. She was taken out of man. It comes from the Hebrew word stokido. We get our English word stoked from it. I made that all up. Okay. But the idea is implied here that Adam was astonished. He was blown away. He was thrilled. In fact, in a way, Adam is waxing eloquent in the way he makes his statement. There's a poetic quality to it. The five lines employ the standard techniques of Hebrew poetry. This is not bone of my bones and flesh of my flesh. She should be called woman because she was taken out of man. He probably said it with an English accent. This is now bone of my bones and flesh of my... I sound more like Cary Grant. I don't know. Judy. There's something about the English accent that makes things sound more eloquent. I mean, if he said it like he was from the South, y'all bone of my bones and flesh of my flesh. You're called woman, no. Or East Coast, yo, you're bone of my bones and flesh of my flesh. Forget about it. You want some coffee? Yeah. Or California, dude, you're not bone of my bones and flesh of my flesh. So awesome, you know. Sort of an exaggeration of California. I don't actually know anyone in California that talks that way, but since everyone thinks we do, I'll just roll with it. Bone of my bones and flesh of my flesh. You're woman, you're taken out of man.
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3: 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At that time, I didn't even know who Pastor Greg was. But during his message at the Harvest Crusade, Pastor Greg said it would be the best thing I would ever do for myself. And you know what? He was right.
2: If you've had your life changed because of Harvest Ministries, would you let Pastor Greg know? 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Again, that's greg@harvest.org.
4: Well, we're digging into the Lord's design for marriage today in Pastor Greg's message called Trouble in Paradise. Let's continue.
1: So God is now establishing the family. Long before there was a government or there were schools or any other social structures, God establishes the family and a home. This is God's order, a man and a woman together in marriage. Not a man and a man, not a woman and a woman, not a man who wants to become a woman or a woman who wants to become a man and a woman. This is the only order that God will bless. That's true. We have strayed from God's order and we're reaping the consequences of it in our nation today. Almost every social ill that is happening in America today can be directly traced to the breakdown of the family, and specifically the absence of fathers. I could speak for 45 minutes just giving you stats to prove what I just said. It's an undeniable fact. And we've tempered with this. We want to eliminate the family. We want to redefine the family. And as we've done this, it's like we're striking at the very foundation of our nation. You know, it's been said, a family can survive without a nation, but a nation cannot survive without the family. So God establishes the family. And now we're also given some secrets to a successful marriage. Now, how many of you are married? Raise your hand. You're married? Okay, good. How many of you are single? You're single? Raise your hand up. Okay, how many of you who are single want to be married? Raise your hand up. Okay. How many of you who are married wish you were single still? No, don't. All right. How many of you are happily married? Raise your hand up. Okay, good. Very good. Here's some secrets to a happy marriage. Because people think that marriage will not be happy. It's been said marriage is like a three-ring circus. Engagement ring, wedding ring, and suffering. But it doesn't have to be that way. You can have a very happy and fulfilling marriage. How do you do it? To have a successful marriage, you must leave other relationships. Look at verse 24. Therefore shall a man leave his father and mother and cleave and be joined to his wife, and they shall become one flesh. So marriage begins with the leaving of other relationships. The closest relationship outside of marriage is specified here, that of a child to the parent, implying that if it's necessary to leave your father and mother, and certainly all lesser ties must be broken, changed, or left behind. The primary commitment of a man to a woman, of a husband to a wife, and of a wife to a husband must be to them. You're still to honor your parents. You're still a child to your parents, but a new family has begun. And now your primary responsibility is to your spouse above other relationships. And this does not happen in some marriages. They don't engage in the leaving. They don't understand the priority of marriage and how they should treat their spouse. And I think it's so important to have intimacy and closeness and friendship in this marriage that you cultivate and keep alive forever. It doesn't happen by default. If you see a marriage that is strong, it's because they're working on their marriage. They're not taking their hand off the wheel. And your wife, husband, should be your best friend. Your husband, wife, should be your best friend, leaving other relationships and being joined to them. And then to have a successful marriage, the couple must cleave. Cleave. So you leave and you cleave. The word cleave means to glue or to cling. When we come to the New Testament use of the word, it means to cement together or stick like glue or to be welded together so the two cannot be separated without serious damage to both. You know, when I was a kid, I used to build little model airplanes. I was never very good at it. I was very sloppy with the glue. The glue got everywhere. Then they invented super glue, and I was so excited. And I would put super glue. It's almost like it wasn't really working. All of a sudden, boom, it sticks, and they'd warn you, don't get it on your skin. And I got it on my skin. I glued my finger to my thumb. So the rest of the day, hey, everything's okay, you know. But that's the idea, like super glue. And it's not like glue as in stuck together, I'm stuck with this person. It's glued like I'm holding on to you. Think of yourself climbing up the face of a mountain. You're holding on for your dear life. That's how a husband and wife are to be, holding on to each other. In fact, marriage is a picture of Christ and the church. The Bible says husbands are to love their wives as Christ loves the church. And the wife is to submit to the husband as unto the Lord. And so it's almost as though God is saying, hey, lost world, I want you to look at this Christian family right here. Look at the way this Christian husband loves his Christian wife. That's how I love my people. Hey, people that don't believe yet, I want you to look at this woman here, married to this Christian man, the way she lovingly submits to his servant leadership and how she respects him. That's how my church loves me. So that's how you can see when a Christian marriage falls apart, how devastating it can be. We need to be an example for people to see. Now, there are times that I understand divorce happens. There are grounds in the Bible for divorce. Unfaithfulness is one. Desertion is another. But I've never read the phrase irreconcilable differences in the Bible. I've been married for 50 years, and I've had 50 years of irreconcilable differences with my wife. Our love has grown stronger, not weaker, because we have followed God's principles. And so this is so important. Now, I don't mean to imply if you're single, you're missing out on God's plan, because God allows or calls some people to a life of singleness. And the fact of the matter is, when you're unattached, when you're unmarried, you have a certain mobility a married person does not have. Paul writes in 1 Corinthians 7, an unmarried man, or we'll say a single person, can spend their time doing the Lord's work and thinking of how to please the Lord. But a married man has to think about his earthly responsibilities and how to please his wife. That's not a criticism of a married man. It's just saying when you're married, you have responsibilities. You can't just make decisions without consulting with your wife. Or as a wife, you can't just go and do whatever you want without factoring in your husband. But when you're single, you do have a freedom that a married person does not have. So you have to find God's will for you. But our greatest needs are not fulfilled in marriage. Our greatest needs are fulfilled in Jesus, right? That's the key. Because marriage is a picture of our relationship with Christ.

0: Pastor Greg Laurie, today offering some great biblical insight on God's plan for marriage and the family. And there's much more to come as this study continues here on A New Beginning. Well, Pastor Greg just mentioned that marriage is a picture of our relationship with the Lord. He'll develop that further next time. But do you mind us asking, do you have a relationship with Christ? Have you ever bowed your head and asked Jesus to be your Savior and your Lord? Pastor Greg, someone can come to the Lord today and have their life changed, can't they?
1: That's right. The Bible says whoever will call upon the name of the Lord will be saved. So think of it this way. Maybe you're out in a riptide in the ocean and you can't get your footing and you're in trouble and you see a lifeguard. Call out for help and the lifeguard will rescue you. The same is true spiritually. You're drowning in your sin. You need help. Jesus will save you. He will rescue you, but you must call out to him. And you know how you do that? You do it in prayer. So let me just lead you in a simple prayer, and you can pray this prayer after me. You can pray it out loud if you like. And this is where you are calling out to Jesus to save you. Just pray this. Lord Jesus, I know I'm a sinner, and I know you are the Savior who died on the cross for my sin and rose again from the dead. Now, Lord, I turn from my sin and I put my faith in you. Be my Savior, my Lord, be my God and my friend. I choose to follow you from this moment forward. In Jesus' name I pray. Amen. Hey, if you just prayed that prayer, I want you to know that Christ himself has come to live inside of you. And I have a resource I want to send you. It's called the New Believer's Bible. So the New Believer's Bible is the New Testament in the New Living Translation with hundreds of notes that I wrote that will encourage you in this commitment you are making to follow Christ. 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Here's Dave to tell you more.
0: 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Well, Pastor Greg, we're so happy to make available your revealing book called Jesus Revolution, and we can even include a copy of the film of the same name. Let me read you a comment we received. This listener wrote, "My husband and I took my 86-year-old father to see the movie. Before it started, I handed him some tissue. He asked, why? I told him he would probably get emotional during the movie because that was the era of his salvation. Well, Dad chuckled at me, you know, as 86-year-old fathers are likely to do. But when the movie was over, he had used up all the tissue. Thank you very much. I thought, what a great example of how that movie has touched many, many people. It touched me. I used up some tissue. It was a very moving film, and so is the book called Jesus Revolution.
1: Yes. Well, I'm thankful the movie got through to him. You know, it's interesting how people of all ages love it. Older folks remember it. But then younger people connect to it as though it's current. And when we were making the film, even though this is a period piece set in the 70s, I said to the director, John Irwin, we need to do this in a way where it feels current and contemporary. And as I've spoken to so many young people who've been moved by it, I can see that we hit the mark. So 86-year-old man, young people, across the generational lines, it touched people. And we're thankful for that. It's a story of the last great spiritual awakening in America called the Jesus Movement or the Jesus Revolution. And it's a book called Jesus Revolution, written with Ellen Vaughn, a prolific, outstanding writer that goes into the backdrop of the time, the culture, things that were happening historically, as well as the incredible move of God and how it actually came about. You know, it's been said the fame of revival spreads the flame of revival. So our hope was if we told a revival story through the book and then through the film, our prayer was that it would inspire another spiritual awakening. And we have seen revival-like things come as a result of people seeing this film. So we're praying that God will continue to use it. So if you haven't read the book, I want to send you a copy for your gift of any size. Whatever you send, we will respond and say thanks by rushing you your copy of the Jesus Revolution book. 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
2: 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Well, next time, more insight on what happened with Adam and Eve in the Garden of Eden. 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
3: Again, words are important. Hey, good to have you along on this Wednesday. I'm Paul. Thanks again for listening to Faith Radio. God created the universe just by His Word. He just gave a let this be, and it was. He gave us His Word to stand on. He sent His Son, the Word, made flesh to dwell among us. Words are important, right? So our words, we got to be mindful of them. We got to be careful how we use our words. That's Jesus's admonition for us, our Growing Your Faith verse for today, Matthew 12, 36 and 37. And I tell you this, said Jesus, you must give an account on the judgment day for every idle word you speak. The words you say will either acquit you or condemn you. In a world where we kind of use our words so flippantly to make funny accusations or whatever, just to, you know, put in daggers, God is saying, hey, think about your words.
4: For I know the plans I have for you. You may know that passage in the book of Jeremiah. Don't stop there, though. Keep reading. A few verses later says this, you will seek me and find me when you seek me with all your heart. Ask God today to do what only He can do, to help you truly desire to know Him more. He craves having a connection with you through prayer. 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
5: After an excruciating 400 years, God delivered the nation of Israel from slavery in Egypt. How did they thank Him? With a song? A dance? Nope. By creating an idol. Yeah, God was justifiably angry, but Moses pleaded with Him to forgive the people. And God was faithful, and because of that prayer, He forgave. God listened to Moses. He's listening to your prayers and praise, too. Connecting faith to life. 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

0: determined by what your life demonstrates that you believe. 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
1: Being encouraged in our faith on Faith Radio. You and I don't have to look very far to see the broken places in our story or to discern the parts in us that still need healing. But what if you ask God for a vision of what redemption and restoration might look like? I'm Suzy Larson with another Grow and Go Moment, helping you to discover and enjoy what God wants to do in and through you. In the book of Ezekiel, chapter 34, verse 25, we read this: I will make a covenant of peace with my people and drive away the dangerous animals from the land. Then they'll be able to camp safely in the wildest places and sleep in the woods without fear. Why did the Israelites perpetually wander? How did they forget about God's love time and time again? Since God is a loving, wise Heavenly Father, He gave them over to their desire and allowed them to experience the consequence of their choices. They were ruined. They were captives. They were without hope, if not for the love of God. It's the same with us. Our capacity to ruin our lives is absolutely staggering. Yet God knows the end from the beginning, and He's set on the full redemption of our story. He's made a covenant of peace with us, and one day we will flourish. We'll no longer live in fear. Our land will prosper. Our fruit will be bountiful. Our hearts will be whole. We will know in the depths of our soul that it was the Lord who broke our chains and set us free. We couldn't save ourselves, so Jesus saved us. Jesus will take the rubble of our lives, the broken parts of our story that are still a part of our present reality, and remove them forever. Heaven awaits us because this is our God. Imagine the joy that awaits you when Jesus returns. That day is coming, friend. I'm Suzy Larson with another Grow and Go Moment. For more resources, go to growandgotoday.com.
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4: 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This is Family Life Today. Literally, it's the opposite. I watched you and most moms, they never stop. And I'm not saying dads don't either, but you talk about tired and exhausted and worn out. Moms are worn out.
5: But so are dads. And sometimes we as women don't give them space to even admit it because we feel like our lives as moms can be so much harder. But I think this is a real thing, and I think it's good to talk about it.
4: Yeah, and so we've got Mr. Dad Tired himself, Jared Lopes, in the studio. Started a ministry years ago called Dad Tired. Jared's been on here before, but it's been a few years. Welcome back.
6: Dang, it's good to be back with you guys. This feels right. And I'll just say, every time I tell somebody Dad Tired, I do feel a little bit silly because I know my wife's like, okay. You know,

0: because we see the greatness in our men. We see the potential. Mm. And I think maybe I'm feeling it more because I think we're living in a culture that downgrades men. We're living in a culture that's, I love that we're lifting up women, but in the midst of that, it feels like men are dumb or
1: overlooked.
0: Yeah. There's the masculine toxicity, which is a real thing. But I feel like sometimes men are thinking, what, who are we supposed to be now?
1: Now, Jared, where'd you come up with even the title, Dad Tired?
2: Yeah, somebody just asked me that, and I wish I could say I was like clever enough to sit down and put a bunch of names together that was going to be a hit, and it was none of that. It was actually, Dad Tired started in a season of my own marriage that was, we thought we were on the brink of divorce. We were in a very, very rough spot. To this day, we bring up this season of life, and it still brings Layla to tears. You know, it was so, so hard. My son was 3, which was the age that I was when my dad bailed on me, so it was just really an emotionally hard season. There was a story, I've told it many times in the book, and I've even told it last time I was here, but Layla had been waking up in the middle of the night. She'd been setting her alarm at 2 a.m. to go into the living room, and she was praying, begging God that he would capture my heart again, because I was so hard-hearted. I had pushed her away, I'd pushed the kids away, and she had just been, she was like, I don't know what to tell Jared. He had been a pastor, I had been a pastor for 12 years, so she's like, what do I say to him? He knows all the answers, right? So I just need God to do what I can't do. I need God to change his heart. And I didn't know she had been getting up in the middle of the night to do this. She told me in the middle of a fight, which is a terrible thing. You know, I was ready to fight. I wasn't ready to hear that my wife's praying for me. So she tells me this, and that was what really got, God used that to soften my heart. You know how the Bible says it's God's kindness that leads us to repentance. It was the kindness of God through my wife. And so God just started changing my heart. I happened to write this blog that said, I feel like I'm failing as a husband and dad, but I don't want to. Mm-hmm. I don't want to do it to my son and to my kids what my dad did to me. And that blog, I wasn't like a blogger. I say I wrote a blog, like I wasn't a blog. It was like a millennial processing online. You know? Like, that's typical.
1: Yeah.
2: So I just wrote this blog, but it went viral because all these mommy blogs picked it up and started sharing it. And these guys started to reach out and say, Jared, I feel the same way. I feel like I'm not the man I want to be or who I thought I would be. And so I was like, well, these guys need to talk to each other. We need to encourage each other. And so I created a little Facebook page, and they said, what do you want to call the Facebook page? And I just said, Dad Tired, almost tongue in cheek. It was the smartest unintentional thing I've ever done, because it guys resonate with that.
1: Something happened around the country and the world when you put that blog out there, and the title is perfect. Mm-hmm. You know, I know it was just a thought, but man, when you read that Dad Tired, you're like, that's me. I want to be a winner. I want to be the best man and husband and dad. We all have it, I think, in us, and yet we feel so tired and we feel like we're failing. So something connected with men.
2: I think that's it, because most guys, there's not a lot of men's ministry out there that is doing, I mean, there's some stuff out there, but there's not a ton. When you think comparatively to women's ministry, it's like there's not as much for guys. And there's especially not as much for dads. And the stuff that I was coming across was like, dude, you need to figure it out. Man up. Get it together. Yeah. And it's like, well, I know. I know I need to do all that, but I just can't seem to do it. And I need God to do in me what I can't do in myself. And so I think the way God's used it is that you're starting off by saying, I'm not perfect at this. That name kind of gives the indication, I'm not perfect at this, but I'm willing. We used to say Dad Tired and loving it. Like that's the name of the first book was, I'm totally exhausted, but I love this and I'm willing to keep going. So. Mm.
0: Jared, when you talked about your wife praying for you, Layla, one of the
1: things... And by the way, we didn't mention, you got 4 kids.
2: 4 kids.
0: Yeah.
1: Wow.
0: But when...
1: You are dead
2: I'm trying to be a mascot.
0: She died. When she talked to you that one night, do you remember what she said, which to me, when I just got stuck on that, of what she asked you of you being a Christian?
1: Well, that's a different conversation.
2: That was a different...
0: Oh, do you not want to go there?
1: No, I mean...
0: Oh, it was a different time.
1: Different than that prayer at night.
0: I thought it was around that same time.
2: So she asked me that when we first started meeting and when I was getting to know her. She was fairly new to the faith.
1: Yeah, tell our listeners what she said.
2: Yeah, so Layla gave her life to Christ in college. So she came in with just a real hot fire for the Lord. Like, you know, this is all new and God has saved me and she's passionate for the Lord. That was attractive to me. And so she sees me just kind of going through the rhythms of ministry. And I remember one time she said, to me, she said, Jared, are you a Christian because you really love Jesus or because you get paid to be? And I was like, who are you to say, you know, I teach people about Jesus, you know, I do. And she was asking sincerely, like
0: She wasn't being sarcastic.
2: She just was really curious. Like, it seems like you're just going through the motions. And she has a way.

0: way of hitting you across the face with truth and somehow you still feel loved.
1: I guess so.
0: And I honestly was mad. I remember I took her home back to her apartment and I was like, you know, I guess maybe I'll call you some other time. But I got back to my apartment and that question, those words just kept going through my brain over and over and over again. Like, am I really committed to this or am I just going through the motions? And I think, you know, the Bible says in Genesis, like, man, it's not good for man to be alone. So let us create for him a helper. Hmm. Man, Layla has helped me really figure out what it means to live a life for the Lord. And I think that's a key point for a lot of guys and our spouses in general. Like, do you view your spouse as somebody that is helping you become the person God wants you to be versus this person is just going to make me happy all the time?
1: Yeah.
0: Layla, that question didn't make me happy, but it did make me more holy.
1: Mm. Yeah, it's interesting that, you know, you have the conversation after you're married that she's getting up at 2 a.m. and praying for God to get your heart. Mm-hmm. You had a conversation years before you're even married, mm-hmm. and it's still the same sort of request and prayer. Right. I mean, Ann and I spoke at a chapel at a seminary a few years back, and they said, tell the students something they need to know. You know what our first point was? I wonder what you think of this. Our first point was, and you know, I've been in ministry 30 years as a church leader, pastor, and this was probably 10 years ago. So 20 years, I said, you can have a really successful ministry with a really lousy walk with God. Mm-hmm. You can figure out, here's what you do. Yep. Here's how you pull off a good service. Yeah. I'm not saying that's what you should do, but it was like, I never thought that was possible. I thought it had to be an overflow of your thing. And that's what she was getting at. So as a man and as a husband and as a dad, what would you say to guys? Because there's part of me that goes, I think a lot of us need to hear that from our wife or somebody to say, are you the real deal? Is this walk with God? Well, is it on fire?
2: Even the spiritual leader part.
1: Yeah.
2: What is that? I think men feel overwhelmed with that.
0: Yeah. I mean, a couple thoughts on that. First is I was thinking you could probably say the same thing about like appearing to have a successful marriage and family, but be far from God.
1: Yeah.
0: You know, I can post pictures on social media and I can show up in public and even to church and it looks like we got our lives together and behind closed doors, our marriage is falling apart. My heart is far from the Lord. You know, I think if we're honest, there are a lot of people in that situation. And what we don't want, like for us at Dad Tired, what we don't want is just tell guys, here are the 10 things you need to do to behave well so that you can just get your life figured out. Guys know, like we know. That's why most guys don't want to go to counseling because they're just like, I'm not going to pay somebody to tell me what I need to do. I already know what I need to do, you know? And so I think what we're trying to do is say, man, what we really want you to understand is the gospel, that God should have bailed on you because of your brokenness, because of your sin that you're already well aware of. And instead of bailing on you, God has pursued you with his great love. If a guy meditated on that, studied that, focused on that day in and day out, it's impossible to not love your wife more when you recognize how much God loves you. It's impossible to not be more patient with your kids when you realize how patient God has been with you. And the list goes on and on and on. The gospel is actually what's changing us as men, not just behavior modification.
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1: Well, it's interesting. As I read your book this week, the Dad Tired Q&A Mixtape, which, by the way, has a cassette tape on the front. Some of our listeners are like, what's that? I grew up with that. Actually, I grew up with a, what was it, 8-track? Yeah, and then a cassette tape. And that, you know, Jesus-centered answers to questions about faith and family. So you answer all kinds of different topics and questions, but the more I read it, the more you keep coming back to what you just said. If you want to love your wife, be the husband, be the dad your wife and your family longs for, it all comes back to this walk with God. I mean, over and over, because you, like I said, you Q&A, mixtape, it's all kinds of questions, but I kept getting that's the theme, right?
0: Mm-hmm. I mean, if I'm honest, I was thinking about that two nights ago as I was falling asleep. This is usually where God speaks to us in the silence. Our lives are just so have so much noise in it. You know, it's just so busy.
1: Especially your life with four kids. Yeah.
0: Literal noise all the time. But I was laying in bed and I was falling asleep. It was quiet. And I just was feeling that it starts with like, what am I doing? Am I being the man? Am I actually doing a good job as a dad? I was feeling that through the day. Like, haven't had a good conversation with my kids. Haven't been intentional with my kids this week. You know, I was coming up with all the strategies I needed to do. Okay, maybe if I do these three things, I'll be a better dad this week. And I literally came back to that thought that you just said. What I really need to do is fall more in love with Jesus. Mm-hmm. Come back to Jesus. Because if I'm in the presence of the Lord and I'm reminded that that gospel truth, I will be a better dad. I've seen that play out. I'm not just saying that because it makes a good book title or chapter or whatever. Like, I've seen it play out in my life. The closer I am to Jesus, the naturally the better husband and father I am.
1: And you know what? I'm thinking, as Jared says that, you represent all the women listening right now in some ways.
2: Well, wives. I'm still stuck back on when Jared said, guys know what they're supposed to do. As a wife, as moms, I think we think, do they? Mm. I didn't know that. Because that's why we as women keep reminding.
1: I think she's saying that because she's married to me.
2: No, I'm
1: my
2: serious.
1: My husband didn't know what to
2: because
1: do.
2: Because I talk to a lot of wives and I think that our impression is guys probably never think about this stuff. Guys are thinking about how they can be a better dad and a better husband when they go to sleep at night. Because some men aren't always verbal in saying, man, I want to be a better husband or dad. And so even that fact that guys know, you think they do.
0: I think intrinsically there's guys want to do well in their role as a man. Most don't know how. Mm. And so they find other things to be good at. Work. The feedback loop at work is faster. I go to work, you tell me my job description and I do it and I get a raise or I get a pat on the back or you acknowledge, I closed the sale or whatever it is. And so that's just, I want to be good, but I don't know how to be good at home. I can be a good dad for 5 years and my kids never say, dad, you're a good dad.
1: Yeah.
0: I try to go home and be a good husband, but my wife never says, you're doing a really good job. Thank you. Mm. You know? So it's like, well, I'll go play video games because I can beat all the levels at that, or I can go to work and have my boss tell me I did a good job, or get on the fantasy football team and beat all my friends at that. You know what? But guys want to be good. You know, we want to succeed. And that's what we're trying to do at Dead Tired is like.
2: Then how can a wife help?
0: I think that women underestimate the power that their voice has to build up their husband.
1: Amen.
0: It is so powerful. I'll speak for myself. I didn't grow up with a dad. So I longed for somebody to tell me you're doing a good job and I'm really proud of you. And then again, like I was just saying, we look for places where we'll hear those words. Some places it's not even necessarily sinful. It's just work or the sports field or whatever. You're doing a good job. I'm proud of you. But for a wife to look at her husband and say, even if she doesn't see it all, but to say, I know you have what it takes to lead our family well. God has given you the skills. And if you can be specific, like God's given you these three skills that I see and you do such a good job at them. And I can't wait to see the man that God is calling you to be. And I'm here with you. Mm. That you will put so much wind in your husband's sails by speaking those kind of life-giving words to him.
2: I did it wrong so many years and I had no idea the power and influence I had as a woman to use those words in that kind of way.
1: Yeah. And again, I don't know if you've experienced this, Jared, but I felt like what you said earlier, I was pretty good outside the home because people told me. Right. And then when I came home, I'm doing my best, but I would hear boo. I'd hear like, you know, you're not as good a dad as you think. You don't. And I didn't even know I did it. I found myself navigating my life toward outside rather than inside. And then when Anne, decades ago, started flipping the switch and started speaking like, you're a good man. And we've said this many times on here, but at first I was like, no, I'm not. You've never told me that before. Mm. I didn't believe it, but she started to speak like it changed me to be a better man. And I think that's what happens, isn't it?
0: I'll just say as a man, even hearing the story of her telling you you're a good man made me emotional.
1: Really?
2: Wow.
1: That's the DNA of the soul of a man.
0: That's how powerful it is. I literally, I'm like, to to hear a wife tell her husband, you're a good man. And because I think most men will have the same response you did. Well, no, I'm not. I'm failing in this area. But for a wife to just keep speaking those words, I know who God's called you to be. Mm-hmm. I'm with you. I'm going to partner with you. I'm going to partner with God to see you become that man. I know you have what it takes. Man, you, a lot of men will rise up.
1: Yeah.
0: They start to hear those words.
1: It's like you have a superpower.
0: Mm-hmm.
1: It really is something God's. And again, we're not saying there aren't times when you as a wife need to speak truth. Right. Something
2: your
1: hard.
2: Wife has. It's interesting too, is many times when she's spoken truth to you, she's posed it as a question. And then you're just like thinking about that. I like the way she's done that.
0: She's smarter than me. That frustrates me. She's playing chess. I'm playing checkers.
1: I mean, what Jared said earlier about, and it's, like I said, it's all through this book, that the Dad Tired mixtape book, that best way to love your wife is to be a spiritual man, basically. As a wife, do you feel like that? Like, that is what we long for as women, our man to just walk with God.
2: Yeah, I think so. And I think so many women are feeling weary of carrying that alone. They feel like they're pulling that part of the relationship. Hey, let's go to church. Hey, kids, let's go to church. And, you know, the dad just kind of tagging along, and women don't know what to do. And so, you know, we hear like, oh, the man's supposed to be the spiritual leader. And so everyone has a different picture of what that should be and look like. And I think that men hear that and they can feel overwhelmed by that. What does that mean to be the spiritual leader? Do you guys feel overwhelmed by that task?
0: First, most guys don't want to lead, you know, and then you throw the word spiritual in front of it. And it's like, well, gee, no way. You know, I don't want to lead in that way. I would say, I always tell guys, spiritual leadership is just first to take initiative. So not the first one to know all the answers, not the first one to be able to quote scripture and know all the theology and all that. Just the first one to take initiative. I'm going to get up first, make sure our kids get to church this Sunday.
2: Oh,
0: I'm going to be the first one to say, let's crack open the Bible and let's just study it together. I've been doing that with my kids. We don't have any planned Bible studies. I didn't go to seminary. I don't know like all the answers. I just literally open the Bible, the book of Mark, sit my older kids down, and we just read one chapter a day. And there are a lot of times where my kids are like, what does that mean? And I say, I have no idea. But we took initiative, and I think that's spiritual leadership. You know, so it's just initiative. That's what spiritual leadership means.
2: That's good.
0: I was going to say too, when you said, you know, wives want their men to lead, I think I would imagine it's hard for a wife to trust their husband in leadership if he's always being selfish and like just doing his own thing. But if a man's actually chasing after God, he's repenting of sin, he's humble, he's serving. I just can't imagine a wife not saying, well, I don't totally know what you mean by that, or I don't totally know what direction, but I do know your heart is with the Lord. I do know you want best for us. I do know you want to make the heart of the Lord happy. So like, wives, it seems like, would be much more willing to submit to that kind of leadership if she
2: attractive.
0: Could trust the heart of her husband.
2: Yeah, that's good. And I think as women, we just want a partner. Yeah. I think men can feel overwhelmed by it, but we're thinking, I love that word initiate. If you initiate sometimes, if you're our partner in it, that we're a team, that feels really good.
1: Yeah, I think, Jared, do you feel like this, like for us men, sometimes we think leaders or leadership is this big, huge, you know, it's not a step. It's like a jump that I can't make. But when you say initiate, as a guy, I'm like, oh, I can do that.
0: Yeah.
1: I mean, it could be I'm at the dinner table and I say, hey, before we eat, let's pray. And I'm just, it's not some big holy prayer. It's just, that's accessible to a guy. Is that what you're saying? Is that what you're writing about? Is that what you're finding?
0: That's Dad Tired in a heartbeat, man.
1: Yeah.
0: Stumble your way forward.
1: Yeah.
0: That's it. Stumble your way forward. Spiritual leadership, as many 10 to 15 second moments throughout a day, you can point your family's eyes back to Jesus. That's
2: it. What else have you done, Jared? You've mentioned like, hey, we're reading the book of Mark. What are some other steps dads can take?
0: So the one thing I just said there was trying to find 10 to 15 second moments. So most of the time we think spiritual leadership is like, okay, I need to do a devotional. Got to go on Amazon. I got to find a devotional to pick through. And then I got to sit down and find the time. I'm tired at night. So I don't want to, you know, it feels big. I always just say pick as many moments throughout the day where you're trying to have the kingdom of heaven invade the kingdom of earth here in your child's life or in your wife's life. So that could be, I was coaching my son at soccer, and we were out on the field and the sun was going down and the sunset was insane. So I just literally whispered in his ear, man, look how creative God is. Just stop real quick and look at that. He's like, whoa, that's cool. 10, 15 seconds. All I'm trying to do is just keep in mind, son, there's a God bigger than us. You're part of a story that's bigger than you. Just use, one time we were in the grocery store. This didn't turn out to go as planned, but we were in the grocery store and there was a couple fighting in the aisle next to us. The wife said to the husband, "I'll never forgive you for this." And I thought, okay, 10 to 15 second moment, I can point my eyes. So I get down on my son's level and I say, "Son, I will always forgive you, because God always forgives us." And he had tears in his eyes. And I said, so I'm like, this is working. I'm doing a good job. And he looked at me with tears in his eyes and he said, "Daddy, I have to go potty so bad. It's an emergency." I was like, okay. He did not hear a word I just said, but stumbling your way forward, you know, just trying to use every opportunity you can to point your kids to Jesus.
1: I mean, that's actually a beautiful way to think about dad tired, whatever you want to call it, just being a man. And obviously, any mom or my wife could do the same thing.
2: It's Deuteronomy 6.
1: But it's just bringing it down to simple 10. I like the 10, 15 second.
0: Yep.
1: That I can grab.
0: Yep. The other thing I would say, too, is we all know the difference between a good leader versus a boss.
2: Mm-hmm.
0: Bosses just tell us what to do and we're in trouble if we don't do it. A good leader looks at the people that they're leading and says, "What skills do you offer to this team and to make us all better?" So a boss would say to his wife, "You do what I say because I'm the man." A leader says, "What skills do you have that I don't have?" Hmm. So I'm going to delegate. God has given you as my wife wisdom in ways that I do not have it. You can look at things differently. We've talked about my wife. I mean, she's sharp. She's sharper than me, right? And so leadership is not, I'm doing this all by myself. Leadership is saying, "Whoa, let me point out the skills that you have in this marriage and you lead us in this direction." But I'm just taking initiative to get the whole team involved so that we can become the family that God wants us to be.
2: See, I get teary. Even as you talk about a husband telling a wife, "These are the gifts that I see you have and I need you," that melts a wife's heart. Like, we long to hear those words. That's so good. And I think for the wives, as we hear this, this is encouraging me and a good reminder to me to say thank you to my husband, to point out the things my husband's doing right. So I think as a woman, as a wife, as you're listening, even asking God, show me the things that my husband's doing well and help me to say them.
1: What a great day with Jared. Always value added.
2: I really love him.
1: Yeah. And you got to get his book. It's called Dad Tired and Loving It. And the subtitle, Stumbling Your Way to Spiritual Leadership. That is exactly how it happens. We stumble our way there. 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
3: 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Maybe you're saying, "Oh, I know I need to read more. I got to do more." How much have you given to your church? What tithing have you done? What ministries are you supporting? "Oh, I know I got to do more," right? Right. Okay. If those are the questions driving your faith right now, Chip Ingram says, you may be caught in something deadlier than you realize. Not that we're not to do good works. We're invited into it as a joy and as a response to being brought into the kingdom of God. 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
1: Have you ever been turned off by religion, by Christians? 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
1: Open to Matthew chapter 23. This is from the very lips of Jesus. This is his view of what religion does. How diabolical it is. Then Jesus said, Matthew 23, verse 1, to the crowds and to his disciples, the teachers of the law and the Pharisees, they sit in Moses' seat, so you must obey them and do everything they tell you. But do not do what they do, for they do not practice what they preach. Now, listen to what he says religion does. They tie heavy loads and they put them on men's shoulders. Everything they do is done to be seen by men. They love the place of honor. They want the most important seats in the synagogue. Skipping down, verse 13. Woe to you, teachers of the law and Pharisees, you hypocrites! You shut the kingdom of God in men's faces. You yourselves do not enter, and you will not let those who are trying to enter. Woe to you, teachers of the law and Pharisees, you hypocrites! You travel over land and sea to win a single convert, and then you make him twice as much a son of hell as yourself. These are not calm words. This is Jesus attacking what's diabolical and what religion does to the human heart. And no one is immune over time to becoming religious. You can even make up your own religion. Secularism is a religion. Humanism is a religion. So here's the question I want to ask and answer. What's the difference between dead religion and a living relationship with God? What's the difference between a dead religion and a living relationship with God? And I want to suggest that Acts chapter 9 will give you a very clear picture of it. If you still have your Bible, open it up. I want you to see this. Verses 20 and 22, it is the dividing mark. It is the core. It is the main point between dead religion and a living relationship with the living God. Verse 20, at once he began to preach, notice, in the synagogue. That's where the religion is. What's he preaching? Jesus is the Son of God. That's deity. Jesus is God. Whew. Truth. Person. Not rules. Not patterns. Not ceremony. All those who heard him were astonished and asked, isn't this the man who raised havoc in Jerusalem among all those who call upon his name? Second point, when you meet the living God, your life changes. It's dramatic. It's different. There's a before and an after. I mean, there's something that happens. Relationship with Christ brings life. Dead religion brings death. Notice it goes on. And has he come here to make prisoners? And then here he is, instead of prisoners, what? He's setting people free. Yet Saul grew more and more powerful and baffled the Jews living in Damascus by proving that Jesus is the Messiah. Here's what I want you to see. Here's what happened. Two things. Number one, he had a 180-degree conversion. The Apostle Paul was sincere, devoted, smart, educated, a Roman citizen, wealthy. He had it going. And I mean, he's going like this and bam, he meets the living God. And now he's going exactly 180 degrees a different direction. It's called conversion. The Apostle Paul was transformed into something completely new. Everything changed. When he met the living God, his relationship with God changed, with the Jews changed, with Christians changed, with people changed, with himself. His perspective changed. He went from being a persecutor to a preacher. His values changed. He was a religious guy. You heard Matthew 23. He was focused on fame, success, prestige, status, and control. And now you can read 13 books that were penned by the Apostle Paul, and he was consumed with people, relationships, the hurting, the oppressed, and serving. His goals changed. You see, conversion is that point in a person's life when they fully realize that their way is not the right way. They may be devoted, they may be sincere, they may be, quote, morally good, they may be religious, but they realize that Jesus Christ and He alone is the answer to the most penetrating issues and problems of life. Why am I here? Is there life after death? Who is God? What do I do to have a relationship with Him? Christ is the Son of God. He came and died for all. He rose from the dead to prove that it's true, and He offers eternal life to whosoever would put their trust in Him. And then you'll notice that after this 180-degree conversion, what do you have? You've got 100% call and mission. You know, like He didn't say, oh, I'm so glad I met Jesus, but boy, I sure don't want anyone to know about it. After a few days, He's in the synagogues. He goes, people, I was wrong. People, you got to hear about this. People, you know, look at this and this and this and this and this. I mean, he was an amazing intellect. Here's the question I have for you. Have you unconsciously, subtly been introduced to a religious system, but maybe never had a Damascus experience? It's possible to intellectually believe in the Bible. It's possible to intellectually believe Jesus is God. It's possible to feel like you ought to, and good moral people go to church at least once or twice a month. It's possible to actually think, you know, it's probably pretty important to give some money to help some other people and try and be a good person and follow the golden rule. And you may even feel a little guilty when you do this or do that. Religion is one of the most diabolical ways to keep you from a living relationship with God. To summarize, I put the product or results of religion at the top. I made a little cloud floating above religion. Religion results in control, fear, and death. That's what it does. Religious people are, man, they're control freaks. And they fear everything. And they hate change. And it brings death, separation from God, separation from themselves. By contrast, living relationship results in power and love and life. And here's all I want to say. Just ask yourself, are you experiencing the power of God? Is there a love of God in your heart? Is there a living relationship? Or is it a lot of obligation, a lot of duty, a lot of oughts, a lot of shoulds? My parents went to church, now I go to church. I should be a good moral person. When you know the living God and the living God lives inside of you by the Holy Spirit as you've trusted Christ as your Savior, there's a 180 that happens. More or less dramatic, depending on your background. But all I just want to do is shake all of us to say, wait a second. Even those of us that know Christ personally, religion creeps in. We make our own. We have all of our own little groups. We make our own little religion. And the enemy gets inside our religious thinking. And it's not whether what's true is not. It's our way and how we see the truth. And everyone ought to see it like us. Here's some takeaways that I think are critical and important. What must we learn about religion? Number one, religion focuses on acceptance from the outside in, and yet life occurs from the inside out. I just always want to remember that. You might jot in there Philippians chapter 3. The first half of Philippians chapter 3, the Apostle Paul talks about his outside-in experience of being religious. A Pharisee, tribe of Benjamin. According to the law, faultless, self-righteous. And then in the second half, he talks about the inside out. And he said, I consider all those things, that literally the word is dung or rubbish. I consider all of that as rubbish compared to knowing Him. And then he has this plea, I want to know Him in the power of His resurrection, the fellowship of His suffering. There's this passion, it's personal, it's living, it's alive, it's a love relationship. Religion is always all these external things, that patterns and rules, and if you don't do it, then you're guilty, and what about this, and God loves you when you do these things, he doesn't love you when you don't do these things. And it's evil. In the church, it becomes legalism. People with those heavy weights. And it leads to this. Religion is rooted in performance. Life is rooted in grace.
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1: See, when you're a religious person, the questions, it's not like you say them out loud, but they're built into your psyche. What am I supposed to do? What am I supposed to do? How much am I supposed to do? Am I supposed to pray five times a day? Do I have to go on a pilgrimage? Or in our circles, do I have to read the Bible every day? And how much of the Bible do I have to read? Am I supposed to give my money? If I'm supposed to give my money, do I have to give 10%? Is that 10% off the gross or is off the net? Do I have to read for 15 minutes or 25 minutes? Is like a mission trip like every 3 years? Is that okay? How much do I have to do? That's religion. If you're asking those questions, you're missing the point. God doesn't need your time. God doesn't need your money. He doesn't need your short-term trip. See, that's performance. The question that those in relationship ask is, who am I becoming? Over performance, in my notes, I wrote Matthew 23 and put a circle around it. Over where it says grace, I put Romans 12. And I put a circle around it. Because see, the test, the litmus test is not how much do I do. Do I love people more? The issue isn't, do I give off this or give off that? Am I more generous? Do I care about people? Do I love God? Am I open to Him? It's your money. What do you want to do with it? It's your time. I'll go every week, every month, once a year, never go. I just want to do what you want me to do. I love you. You love me. I don't have to perform. I am saved by grace. I'm sustained by grace. I'm the object. I'm His son. God wants to put His arm around me. You're His daughter. It's completely different. Religion chains people, binds people, makes them prisoners. Grace frees you. Third observation is that sincerity and devotion are no substitute for truth. Paul was sincere and devoted. Suicide bombers, sincere and devoted. Some of these wacko religious, quote, Christian sects, sincere and devoted, right? How about, let's get it from out there to here. Some of us in this room, sincere and devoted, and we've added things and feel pressure and make up extra rules and take our rules and put them on other people. And here's the thing is it true or not? Or has it just been handed down as one more layer of stuff, one more layer of obligation? Is your relationship with God a lot more like duty, obligation, ought to, got to, never measure up? Or is it more like joy, passion, adventure? One is a relationship. The other is religion. Fourth, religion is easy to spot in others and nearly invisible to ourselves. This is so painful. Because this isn't like, do you have a relationship or are you religious? That's certainly true. I will tell you that all of us that have a personal, vital, living, growing relationship with Jesus have parts of religious thinking in our brains. And the enemy wants to cause it to grow and to grow and to grow and give you false guilt, give you struggles with things. But where it's happening in your life or mine, it's almost invisible. I mean, I can look at other people and go, wow, boy, man, that's easy to see. It's just hard when I look in the mirror. No, I think this is working pretty good. I think everyone should do it this way, exactly this way. Think about this that way. See, religion produces very narrow, controlling people who demand others think and act exactly the way they do. Religious people turn people off. People in love with Jesus draw people like a magnet. I've been in missionaries' homes who are sincere all around the world, and it's out of, see, they have such fear. I've watched them. Okay, everybody sit down right now. Okay. I mean, this is a true story. Okay, the Bible's really important. And I've watched, you know, three teenagers rolling their eyes going, you know what? Their body language is telling me, as soon as I get out of this house, I'm leaving. Mom, Dad, God, Bible, they're wacko. And out of all their fear, rules, rules, rules. They don't trust their kids. And instead of an adventure, and instead of what does God want to say, and how do we discover how much he loves us, and what do you think about that? It's this top-down, harsh, legalistic, and they run. Let me give you some symptoms of, since it's invisible, here's some symptoms, and I'd like to say I did extensive research to figure out these symptoms, but actually I looked in the mirror for about 33 seconds, and these are symptoms. Religious people are controlling. Religious people are resistant to change. Religious people are critical of others. Find yourself having little conversations in the car, or even in your mind, you know, someone says doing that, you're just critical. Religious people have feelings of superiority. You're better than, smarter than, more holy than. Religious people, by and large, can be very unloving. What's right in their view, not necessarily scripture, but what's right in their view is more important than the person. Religious people are fearful of the future. Religious people are anxious, and religious people are involved in political, relational agendas in churches. Because see, when they start feeling they're going to lose control, like Paul, man, you got to clamp down on some people, and you got to find some people that are on your side that'll look at like you, and you have these little conversations about what they are doing, whoever they are. I know way too much about this. I came up around a group, and it wasn't their fault. It was me, but it took sort of like the dynamite and nitroglycerin of my warped personality, deep insecurities and arrogance. And so I was around a group that when I started to grow, I memorized a verse every day for about 3 years. I had a prayer list that got very long. I never went to bed. I never missed. I prayed all the time. I was the biggest religious jerk you've ever seen on the face of the earth. And after about 4 years of that, I remember a conversation with a gal that I dated earlier in college. And out of the blue, she said to me, you know, when I first met you and you were a new Christian, I was really open. It seemed like there was such joy in life. I was really open to maybe exploring what it was all about. But if being a Christian and being committed is like you, the last thing I'd ever want to do in my life is be a Christian. I actually had to stop memorizing scripture, realize that God loved me when I didn't pray, or get all through my list. And I remember even as I was in seminary, I remember my wife and I deciding, you know what? I mean, if I didn't give more percentage every year, higher percentage, man, I got three kids, I'm in seminary with no money, giving more and more and more money away. And behind it was this religious, I'm gonna prove myself to God. And I had to learn about grace. And I spent months in Galatians just saying, God, would you help me to grasp you love me plus nothing? You love me when I blow it. You love me when I'm obedient. Now, grace is what teaches us to grow. So it's not that we just say, you know, forget everything. It's relationship. Notice the final point that's been very helpful is it is God's mercy that rocks our world to reveal our religion and births a fresh new life. I want you to think, mercy, God is so merciful. Because see, religion will eventually cause you to do one of two things, either hit the wall or become a hypocrite. I mean, once you have rules, you make up the rules. Make them up today, then try and keep them perfectly. No one can keep any rules. And so what happens is if you try and try and try and try like I did, I just burn out. I got so depressed. It's like, man, this whole other job of being a Christian, I was just ready to can the whole thing. Or what you do is you realize you can't keep them, but you want people to think you can, so you become a hypocrite, so you act like you're keeping them, but you really don't. And God in his mercy, you know what he does? He'll break you. God in his mercy will allow a tragedy. God in his mercy will allow a car wreck, a divorce, a bankruptcy, a mate to walk out on you, a kid that says, you know, forget you, mom and dad. And all of a sudden, all your rules and all your religion when you're hurting mean nothing. And you find yourself, oh, God, please help me. God, please. Please, I don't know what to do. I don't have a job. I lost my home. I tell you what, religion doesn't do anything when you're in desperate need, right? And when you cry out in the midst of pain, he'll always answer. Because what you're looking for is someone to love you, forgive you, sustain you, and help you. And Jesus said, I'm near to the brokenhearted, and I save those who are crushed in spirit. And I'm for you. And I did not come to create a religion for new hoops for you to jump through. I came that you might have life, and you might have it abundantly. Have you been converted? Have you done a 180? Have you embraced Jesus, not religion? And if so, do you have a calling? Do you realize that you, in your hands and hearts and lives, are recipients to take the message of life? And you're a steward of the manifold mysteries of God. He loves people.
0: 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The religious person asks, how much do I have to do? The person in a living relationship asks, who am I becoming? That single shift, Chip said, is the difference between a life of obligation and a life of grace. He also turned the mirror on all of us, because even those who know Christ personally can drift into religious thinking, controlling, critical, fearful, resistant to change. Chip's been there himself, and he said the only thing that broke it was months in Galatians, learning that God loves you plus nothing. Well, here's Chip with a word about what a community looks like when it finally trades religion for a relationship.
2: Have you ever felt like a bit player in someone else's story? Like your faith is real, but I mean, your role is small. Like you're not really making much of a difference. Well, in Acts chapter 8, there's a man named Philip. He's not an apostle. He's not a famous preacher, just a faithful believer who went where God sent him and said what God told him to say. And because he did, the gospel entered an entire continent. You're not a footnote in the Jesus movement. There are no little people in the body of Christ. You are a participant. You are a part of a puzzle that God has started and is putting together until he returns, and every piece of the puzzle matters. I'm teaching right now through the Jesus Revolution, and one of the most liberating themes in this series is that God uses ordinary, available, willing people to do things that echo into eternity. No one in the book of Acts knew they were writing history. They were just showing up. That's all God is asking of you today. Show up. 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Your gift to the mid-year match is doubled the moment it arrives. Show up. Who knows? You might be someone's Philip that God will use to change the course of their life today and for all eternity. Imagine that.
0: You don't have to be significant. 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Well, I'm Dave Drewy. Coming up, the early church is thriving. And then two things quietly begin to drain the life right out of it. 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
3: Christ in you, the hope of glory. I'm Angela. 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When I was a student here at the University of Northwestern St. Paul, one of my co-students' mothers worked for the university. And I had met her and we would chat. I was very, very early in my faith. And every time I'd pass her in the hall, she would always say to me, "Christ in you, the hope of glory." And I'd smile and nod, not really knowing what she was talking about or what that meant. And I feel like it's been a lifelong journey to understand what it means to have Christ in us and for that to be our hope and to have the glory of God. So that's Christ in us. But what does it mean for us to be in Christ? 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
8: Jesus rose, never to die again, ascended into heaven, and said, "The way I left, so I will come back again." Jesus' resurrection implies that Jesus is still alive, still living. And here's what I want you to understand. As the Apostle Paul began to speak about in further scripture, began to teach us about the resurrection of Jesus, he makes clear that we understand that the same power that resurrected Jesus from the dead is the same power that changes and transforms our lives today. It's resurrection power.
7: Become more of the man or woman God wants you to be at boldstepsminute.org.
9: This is Max Lucado. A lot of us make unnecessary messes, but we can change that. May I make a suggestion? Before you face the world, face your Father. Take this pocket prayer. Father, you are good. Your heart is good. Your words come slowly at first, but stay at it. You're always right. The weather's bad, the economy's bad, but God, you're awesome. Don't underestimate the power of this moment. You just open the door to God and welcome truth to enter your heart. Who knows? You might even start to worship. Is your world different because you prayed? Well, in one sense, no. But you are different. You have peace. You've talked to your Father. Here's my challenge for you. Every day for 4 weeks, pray 4 minutes. Then get ready to connect with God like never before. This is Max Lucado.
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0: Welcome to Truth for Life, where today we begin a new series examining God's purpose for making us like His Son. Would you describe yourself as being in Christ? Alistair Begg introduces today's study by considering what that means and how it happens.
1: I invite you to take your Bibles and turn with me to the closing verses of the 11th chapter of Matthew. Matthew chapter 11, where I'm going to read from verse 29 to the end. Actually, from verse 25 to the end. Verse 25, Matthew 11, at that time Jesus said, I praise you, Father, Lord of heaven and earth, because you have hidden these things from the wise and learned and revealed them to little children. Yes, Father, for this was your good pleasure. All things have been committed to me by my Father. No one knows the Son except the Father, and no one knows the Father except the Son and those to whom the Son chooses to reveal him. Come to me, all you who are weary and burdened, and I will give you rest. Take my yoke upon you and learn from me, for I am gentle and humble in heart, and you will find rest for your souls. For my yoke is easy and my burden is light. And our prayer together. Father, what we know not, teach us. What we have

But it seems only logical, sensible, profitable to pause before we turn there to consider what it means to be in Christ. For the Bible makes it very plain that it is only those who have become God's children by grace through faith, who have been placed into Christ, that the Father, by the Holy Spirit, is in the process of making like Christ. And so I want us this morning, in the time that we have, to think concerning what it means to be in Christ, and most importantly, to ask ourselves the question, does that phrase describe me? I may be a boy, a girl, I may be here with my mom and dad. They may be very good Christian people, and I love them for it. And I've paid attention to much of what they've told me throughout my life. But here I am this morning in here for the foreseeable future, and I need to ask myself this question. Can I have my name, John, George, Louise, Alice, whatever my last name is, and then just put a dash against it, and against my name say, in Christ? Of all the things that would describe me, of all the things that would mark me. Here I am as a husband this morning. I've joined my wife. She said there would be lovely events up here. The only difficult part would be, she said, the Sunday morning, when you'll have to listen to somebody preaching. Well, I'm glad you're here. I hope you will be too. And I want to ask you, sir, how about your name? And then just a dash and the phrase, in Christ. The Apostle Paul really made the phrase in Christ his own. When he told his own story, he told of how it was before he came to understand who Jesus was and why he came. Up to that point, his life disregarded Jesus in a pretty remarkable way, as you will discover if you read the story. But it was when he came to discover the wonder of Jesus' work that he was placed in Christ. And he said quite memorably, writing to some people who were living in Corinth at the time, if anyone is in Christ, he is a new creation. The old is gone, the new has come. In other words, something has happened to change the status of that individual. If you like, their lives written out would be two volumes. Volume one, pre-Christ, disregarding him, knowing of him, but yet not knowing him, and then coming to know him, and then volume two, in Christ. Now, it was with this in mind that I've turned to, I think, what is arguably one of the loveliest invitations in the whole of the New Testament. It comes in the final three verses of the passage that we read. The source of the invitation is Jesus Christ himself. It is Jesus that is speaking, as you will note from verse 25. Jesus speaks first to his Father in prayer. He then makes observations concerning the nature of the Father's revealing of the Son, and then he issues this invitation. The scope of the invitation, you will notice, is comprehensive. Come to me, all you who are weary and burdened. That is not actually to sequester a certain group amongst a larger group, but is really a description of the totality of humanity, as I'm going to show you. The source of the invitation is Jesus, the scope of the invitation is universal, and the significance of the invitation concerns the fact that Jesus is inviting these people to find rest for their souls. Not to have a vacation, not to just simply find that which would make life a little more bearable for them, but he's speaking in eternal terms. He's speaking in a way that encompasses the totality of human existence. He's speaking in a way that addresses the big questions of life. Who am I? Where did I come from? Why am I here? Where am I going? And does it even matter? All of those questions that any sensible man or woman will find themselves asking from time to time is somehow or another wrapped up in this loveliest of invitations. I want to suggest to you, therefore,

0: therefore, that it is not an invitation to be set aside. Rather, it must be given a top priority. It demands our attention, and it calls for immediate action. And if we want to know the action for which it calls, we need only pay attention to the action words, which means we're not going to adjectives or prepositions or pronouns or nouns, but we're going to verbs. And the verbs are clear, and we're going to go through them. There are four of them. I will spend longer on the first than I do on the remaining three. I say that as an encouragement to the young people who, after I finish the first one, are saying, goodness gracious, there will be no lunch today at all. No. I've found over time that I do spend too long on the first, but I've learned also to warn my listeners. Well, let me point out the verbs first. Come in verse 28, take verse 29, learn verse 29, find verse 29. Okay? So we'll just work through them as we go. First of all, this invitation is to come, and to come to me. This is Jesus. Come to me, he says. In other words, it is a person-to-person invitation. Only those of you who are a certain vintage will even pay any attention to the phrase person-to-person. If you remember in the old days, before we all had cell phones and interstellar communication that was instantaneous with one another, we would make telephone calls, sometimes across an ocean. And in making the call as a Scotsman, it seemed to me only sensible to ask for it to be person to person. That way, if the operator was unable to get the other person on the other end of the phone, I didn't have to pay for the telephone call. And as a Scot, that was and remains a significant issue. Well, you see, this invitation is both generic and specific. It is an invitation that is made by a person to persons. It may be personalized by all who hear it and all who listen to it. It is an invitation not to a program, nor is it an invitation to a philosophy, but it is an invitation to and by Jesus himself. And he, who by virtue of his identity may command a response, introduces himself as being gentle and humble in heart, and instead of commanding our response, he entreats our response. Come to me, he says. I want you to come to me. Now, we need to be clear about the one who issues the invitation. And as a sidebar, I'm turning to Luke chapter 4. For those of you who like to follow along, you can turn for a moment to the account of Jesus returning to Galilee and going to Nazareth, where he'd been brought up. And on the Sabbath day, going into the synagogue, as was his custom, Luke tells us. And in the course of the synagogue worship, he stood up to read from the scriptures. And Luke tells us in verse 17 of Luke 4 that the scroll of the prophet Isaiah was handed to him. Unrolling it, he found the place where it is written, "The Spirit of the Lord is on me, because he has anointed me to preach good news to the poor. He has sent me to proclaim freedom for the prisoners and recovery of sight for the blind, to release the oppressed, to proclaim the year of the Lord's favor." Now, these would be words with which the synagogue attendees were familiar. He was reading the familiar prophetic words that have come out of the scroll of Isaiah. Customary, after the reading, for someone to sit down in the place of the teacher. Luke tells us that once the scroll had been removed from him and placed in its position, he sat down in the position of the rabbi. And the eyes of all in the synagogue, Luke tells us, were fastened on him. Now think of this. He's in his own town. He's returned as a homeboy to Nazareth. He's back amongst the people who would know him, the folks who went shopping with his mother, the folks who had children who were the same age as Jesus, who'd grown up together in Nazareth, those who knew him as the boy from the carpenter shop, he has returned. He's in his hometown synagogue. He has known the privilege of reading from the scriptures in this way, and everyone was fastened on him to hear what he would have to say. And from his mouth came words that none of them would ever, ever have anticipated. He said, "Today, this scripture is fulfilled in your hearing." And all spoke well of him and were amazed at the gracious words that came from his lips. "Isn't this Joseph's son?" they said. "Isn't this the boy from the carpenter shop?" Do I understand exactly what has happened here? He has just read the prophetic scriptures, anticipating the coming of the Messiah who will establish the kingdom of God, give sight to the blind and healing to the lame and so on, and establish the day of the Lord's favor. He's just read all of that. And did I hear correctly? Did he say, "Today this scripture is fulfilled in your hearing"? Is he suggesting that he is none other than the Messiah? Yes. Now, we haven't said this morning we have an option to give to the nations, that we have a possibility to be included along with Islam and along with Buddhism and along with Confucianism and along with New Ageism and along with Selfism, that we've all gathered here in order to say that we just want Jesus to be included in the pantheon of 21st century deities. We haven't said that. We have affirmed the identity of the one who issues this invitation. It is the identity of the one who issues the invitation that gives significance to the invitation. Hence, I say to you, it is not to be set aside. It is a priority to be attended to. Well, from this Christ to all who are weary and burdened, all who are weary and burdened. Oh, well, says somebody, that lets me off the hook because I'm neither weary nor burdened. Now I can push the button and ignore the rest of this. Because you're saying to yourself, "I'm strong and I'm carefree." Or are you really? Do come and introduce yourself to me at the end. I'd love to meet someone strong and completely carefree. But I haven't met a single person who isn't pushing a wheelbarrow. And in that wheelbarrow, he has all the cares and responsibilities and fears and failures that make up his or her life. And you're no different this morning. Have you had the experience of going to the doctor for a routine checkup? Did you go early, as they told you, at 8 o'clock to desk A12, where the well-meaning person wrapped that rubber band around whichever arm could produce the best vein? And they did the preparatory routine blood work. And have you ever had the experience of later in the day sitting there apparently fit as a fiddle and being told by the doctor that despite all appearances to the contrary, you are significantly unwell? Oh, when you walked in, you had no notion of it. Frankly, none of your friends would even have considered it. They'd seen you running that morning or riding your bike the previous week, but now everything is different. In fact, it is the circumstances as they had been. They have only now been revealed. The result of blood work, the result of an MRI, a scan that has been done, revealing the true circumstances that are unapparent from the outside. That's what the Bible does. The Bible provides for us an MRI. It investigates at the very core of our being. And it points out to those of us who believe we have the world by the tail, who are strong and carefree, that in actual fact, things are not the way we assume. That when it comes to the issues of our souls, the Bible says we are suffering from a terminal illness. The terminal illness is described in the Bible as sin. And most people think the issue is about our sins. Plural, the things we do or we haven't done. And so if we haven't done a lot lately, or we haven't really done as many as someone else we've known, we say to ourselves, "Well, you know, sins are not really that big of an issue for me." Well, in actual fact, sins are not really that big of an issue for you. The issue for you is sin. Because it is our sin that has separated us from God. And the Bible says that all have sinned and are separated from God. All of us have fallen short of the standard that God has established. That is perfection. And none of us have ever lived to perfection. In the words of Isaiah, from which we've already quoted, at least the same book, all we like sheep have gone astray. Each of us, no exceptions, has turned to his own way. In other words, we've got a real dilemma. And the dilemma is simply this, that we're unfit for heaven and we're unable to rectify our circumstances. Now, that would be a burden if it once dawned upon us, wouldn't it? Suddenly into the resume of our lives, into our CV, we have to write, if we're honest, according to the Bible, I am by nature unfit for heaven and unable to rectify my circumstances. That's a bit of a burden. You say, well, we're a very nice group here up at camp. I mean, we wouldn't be up at camp if we weren't a very nice group. Well, I know you're a very nice group, and that's why I like coming. It's nice to come and be with nice people. I've discovered over time that there are two ways that people reject Jesus as Savior. There are two ways that they endeavor not to come to him, not to respond to his invitation. And here they are. Number one, by being as bad as possible and breaking all the rules, or by being as good as possible and keeping all the rules. Those are the two ways that I'll find you saying no to the invitation of Jesus. If you've been so bad and broken them all, you say to yourself, there's no hope for me, and you're wrong. If you've been so good and done it all right, you say to yourself, well, there's no need for me, and you'd be wrong. The invitation is clear. The source is articulated, and the significance is undeniable. Second verb, take. Take my yoke upon you. Now the yoke, as some of you from a farming background will know, was a wooden frame placed across the back of oxen usually, yoking them together. They used the yoke in order that the weight might be distributed evenly on both sides and make it possible for them to walk along the road. It's a lovely picture, it's a clear picture. It's the picture that Jesus is using. He says, I want you to take my yoke upon you, my yoke upon you. Incidentally, and I don't pay much attention to this kind of thing, but it is a fascinating little concept. Some have even suggested through time that it may well have been that Joseph, that is the carpenter in Nazareth, had as his sort of advertising slogan outside his carpenter's workshop, he had as his slogan, my yokes are easy. Huh? I don't give much credence to that. But I do give absolute credence to what Jesus says when he says, my yoke is easy and my burden is light. Do you know what he was doing there? He was distinguishing himself and his message from the story that had been given to these people by the religionists of his day, particularly, peculiarly, by the Pharisees. These were individuals who were meticulous in their desire to do what was right. In fact, they were so consumed by it that when they had finished with all the things that God had said they ought to do, they added a good dose of their own. And so they made it virtually impossible for anybody to be able to do anything. Come on now, you can do this. Come on now, try a little harder. Come on now, this is just there for you to achieve. That will wear the neck of any thinking person quickly. But that's not what Jesus says. He says, take my yoke upon you.
1: You're listening to Truth for Life with Alistair Begg. We want everyone to know about Jesus' invitation to new life in him. In fact, recently I spoke with Alistair about how Truth for Life is making the gospel known. Here's a portion of our conversation. One opportunity that's presented itself at Truth for Life over the last year has been a way to reach men and women who are incarcerated through a platform called Adobo, and Truth for Life is now a part of this platform. There's discipleship ministry happening with people who are in prisons. thanks to Truth for Life.
0: Yes, wholeheartedly, yes. It's quite staggering the extent to which the voices, not just my voice, but the voice of biblical orthodoxy and evangelistic zeal is penetrating the bars and the walls of those places. And a large part of our correspondence comes from those who are incarcerated. And I read their letters, and it's one thing for somebody to say, you know, I'm in here until the 12th of November or something like that. But it's terrible to read those who are in there for life without the possibility of parole that day. And yet their testimony to the liberating power of the gospel and the fact that they now find themselves being enriched in such a way that they can be an outreach to their cellmates and everybody else. I mean, none of us will ever know the impact of all of that hidden work until in the new heaven and in the new earth.
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3: Are you depending on the Lord? Hi, I'm Chuck Bentley with My Money Life from Crown. Our founder, the late Larry Burkett, said that affluence presents the greatest threat to our walk with the Lord. Affluence can be a subtle spiritual danger because it creates the illusion of independence. When resources are plentiful, needs are being met, and life feels secure, it becomes easy to rely on what we have. People feel they have more control when they're financially stable. Bills are paid, savings are growing, and future plans seem predictable. Instead of seeking God for provision, a growing dependence on income, investments, and personal ability can take over. Scripture warns about this in Deuteronomy 8. God cautions His people not to forget Him once they become prosperous. Wealth, however, is not the problem. 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Affluence can dull the awareness of needs in our own lives. We can lose sight of how much we truly need the Lord for everything. 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
4: 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The words you say will either acquit you or condemn you." 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
6: 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As always, I'm your host, Molly Vidovich. From the first century to the 21st, Christians around the world have gladly given their lives for the sake of the gospel. There are countless stories of believers singing as they went to their execution and praying for their enemies. So where did they get that otherworldly type of courage? Pastor J.D. answers that question today on Summit Life as we kick off a new teaching series called I'm an Alien. We're learning what it means to be in the world, but not of the world. So grab your Bible as Pastor J.D. begins our series with a message titled, I Don't Belong Here.
7: 1 Peter, if you got your Bible open to 1 Peter, that's a book toward the end of the New Testament. The author of 1 Peter is Peter, that's right, duh. That's why we call it 1 Peter. Peter is an apostle that everybody seems to like because there's just something about Peter that we seem to be able to identify with. Is that not true? Peter's just a normal guy. He had a big mouth. He said some stupid things. He was not real churchy either, which sometimes I think we find refreshing. The Apostle Paul, sometimes way up here. You ever notice that? Peter's almost always way down here. Paul was like, you know, I'm a Pharisee of the Pharisees, and I went to the highest school in the land, and I got more credentials than you could ever dream of having. And Peter's like, yeah, but I know the difference in a carp and a crappie. That's kind of, that comes out of my profession. Paul's History Channel, Peter's Sports Center. Peter writes this book as a normal guy to normal people. And he writes it to people who are in the midst of suffering. They don't understand why they're going through suffering. They don't understand what they should do about it. One of the things that I think is helpful for us to see right as we begin this is that Bible writers never really hide themselves from the question of suffering. You see, every once in a while, I get the impression that people feel like we came up with the questions of suffering and how suffering presents challenges to the idea that there is a good God. It's almost like we assume that back then everybody thought, of course, you know, all the wicked people get punished and all the good people get rewarded. But now we're aware of questions like, hey, a lot of good people go unrewarded and a lot of evil people seem to go unpunished. And there are kids, innocent children that suffer all around the world. So how could that possibly exist and there be a good God? Y'all, Peter is not only aware of that question, he and the people that he's writing to are living that question. At one point in this book, Peter's going to talk about the fiery trials they're going through. That might have been literal. Some Roman emperors were known to dip political prisoners into oil and impale them on poles and then light them on fire. So when Peter says fiery trial, that might not even be a metaphor. We know for a fact that this happened to many Christians around Peter's time. Genocide was a part of the Roman ruling system. The whole families, men, women, and children would be slaughtered on the whim of a Roman emperor. So all that to say is the people that Peter is writing to are living this question of suffering and a good God. All right, so let's begin in verse 1. Here's what Peter says. Peter, an apostle of Jesus Christ, to those who are elect exiles of the dispersion in Pontus, Galatia, Cappadocia, Asia, and Bithynia. Bithynia, all right? Elect exiles. Elect, that's a very important name. Elect means that they're the chosen people of God. Exiles means that they're not in their home territory. Some translations may even say aliens there. All right, these were both names that had been given to the Jewish people at one point. The Jews were God's elect people. They'd been chosen by him. But at one point in their history, they'd been driven out of Israel to live in a foreign land as exiles. Peter now gives that name to the church. He says, you are God's chosen people living in a land under the domination of an enemy power. So in other words, you don't really belong here. You're citizens of another country. You are not privileged people here on the earth. Again, some translations say aliens. Some say strangers. You're odd. That's one of the things he's going to try to explain. You're odd. You don't fit. That's just because you're tuned into something entirely different. You got a whole different set of values. Imagine, I know many of you watch football games this weekend. Imagine at, you know, at halftime, you see one of those drum corps come out and take the field for the halftime show. And there's like 500-600 of them. And of course, they're all focused on that one guy in the middle, that one guy or girl who is the conductor and they're leading and everybody is in lockstep marching to exactly the same beat. But you notice one guy in the middle who's got headphones on and he's listening to an Usher song that's being broadcast from, Foxy 107. Okay. He's listening to that on his, imagine how odd that guy is going to look. Now, it's not really odd if you consider what he's listening to, but he looks odd in the midst of everybody else, because everybody else is marching to the beat of one conductor and he's listening to something entirely different. Peter says, this is why you are odd, because you have a whole different set of values and you are tuned in to an entirely different conductor. And by the way, if you're not odd, then that means that you're probably more in rhythm with the world than you are with God. Oh, and here's another good point. I think that oddness is not supposed to be because of personality quirks. Right? I know some of you are odd for that reason. That's not what he's talking about. You're not odd because you've created a Christian subculture where you use all the same words and because you like different kinds of music. And, you know, some of the churches I grew up in, that seemed to be what made Christians odd, is that you just had this whole distinct subculture that defined who you are. That's not what he's talking about. What makes God's people odd is not how they dress and not special words that they use. What makes them odd is how they don't listen at all to the things that the world says is important. And primarily that shows up, Peter's going to show you, with the question of suffering. What separates, listen, the people of God from the people of the world, most distinctly. You'll see this in 1 Peter, is how they respond to disappointment, how they respond to pain, and how they have hope in the midst of suffering. That is to be the one area where Christians, followers of Jesus, are so distinctive, Peter is going to explain, that people just start to ask questions. All right, verse 3. Blessed be, he says, the God and Father of our Lord Jesus Christ, according to his great mercy. According to his great mercy. Peter starts out reminding them of the mercy of God in their lives. Here's why I think that's important. We tend to approach the questions of suffering as if, you know, we're all real good and all the bad stuff that's happening is you know, not fair. You know, the essence of religion, which people sometimes don't understand me when I say this, but the Bible is against religion. The gospel is totally different than religion. The essence of religion is I'm good and God owes me. The essence of the gospel is I am evil, but God is merciful, therefore I owe God. And that creates two entirely different outlooks on life, entirely different approaches to God. So he reminds them of mercy. The gospel is mercy. We deserve the wrath of God. The world is under a curse, all of us. And God's goodness in our lives is mercy. In God's mercy, he has made us be born again to a living hope. The living hope. A living hope is what you look forward to on the other side of pain. It's what tells you that everything's going to be okay. It's what tells you that it's all going to be worth it. It's what you hang on to that gives your spirit something to grasp in the middle of all the pain. That quest for hope is a universal human experience. I was listening to Tim Keller preach a message recently on this subject, and he referenced the work of a guy named Viktor Frankl, who was a Jewish Austrian psychoanalyst that was imprisoned at Auschwitz. He had been taken captive by the Germans, but was one of the few survivors there. Frankl noted how different people responded to suffering in the death camps, and he wrote a book about it later called Man's Search for Meaning. He said it was to him fascinating. Things that he noticed about how people would respond to this sense of hopelessness and pain. He said that some of the prisoners responded to their situation by becoming brutal and cruel themselves. He said sometimes it was a quest for power. Sometimes it was just bitterness. Others, Frankl said, would just give up. He wrote this, and I quote, he said, usually this happened quite suddenly, the symptoms of which were familiar to us, experienced camp inmates. We all feared for this moment and our friends. Usually it began one morning when the prisoner simply refused to get dressed or wash or go out to the parade grounds for inspection. No entreaties, no blows, no threats had any effect. They just lay there. They'd given up. Nothing bothered them anymore because they no longer had hope. Many, he said, held on to the hope that if they stayed alive, their health, their family, their professional achievements, their fortune, their position in society, if they could just make it through Auschwitz, they would all be restored to them. That was their hope. After liberation, though, he said that many of them came back to their homes and found that all those things were irretrievably gone. He said that many of them, a disturbingly high percentage of them, went into a deep depression and even committed suicide after having survived through the concentration camps. Why? Because their hopes had been on the restoration of these things and they'd been shattered. Frankl in this book says that the ones who truly overcame Auschwitz were those who had a fixed reference point beyond the world, something they held onto that was out of the grasp of death and destruction and that the Nazis could never touch. And then Frankl makes this statement, life in a concentration camp tears open a soul and exposes its depths and its foundations. That's essentially what Peter is saying here. Trials and pain expose where your hope is.
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7: There are some of you that are going through trials and pain, and what is happening is where you hope is being exposed. For many of you, your hope in the midst of pain is in, just like Frankel said, your situation improving. So you think, well, you know, one day I'm going to get a job. One day I'm going to have enough money. One day I'm going to get the recognition that I deserve. One day I'm going to be married. One day my body is no longer going to feel the pain of this disease and I am going to be healthy. And what happens is some of you get to a place in life where it looks like those things are no longer possible and you begin to despair. And you go through these same cycles that Frankel talks about where you get bitter. Some of you get bitter. It kind of just colors your entire outlook on life. I mean, easy example on this, and I don't mean to pick on girls, but, you know, you ever seen a girl who gets hurt really bad by a guy? And her response is, all men are pigs. Not a few of them, all of them. Why? Because the place where she placed her hope has been destroyed, and now it makes her bitter toward everything. There's this response where when what you hope in is revealed, when it's shattered, you are left with the foundations of your soul. And sometimes you see that there's nothing else to really hold on to. You begin to despair. You know, I mean, throughout my life, in difficult times in my life, I've noticed the things that I've held on to. There were times in my life where I didn't feel like I was getting the recognition I deserved. So, you know, growing up, I was like, yeah, but one day I'm going to become this. And then everybody will know how awesome I am. That was the hope. And then what happens is you get to a place where you feel like it's not going to happen. And then you just, you respond with despair. You respond with bitterness. Peter says that you've got a living hope. A hope, like Frankel says, that is beyond something that death and disease can touch. Where does this happen? Through the resurrection of Jesus Christ from the dead. To an inheritance that is imperishable, undefiled, unfading, kept in heaven for you, far away from anything that death or disease could touch. There's your fixed reference point, by the way. Something glorious, something wonderful, something beyond the scope of this world. An inheritance and a hope that death and disease can't touch. Something that is so glorious that it makes all the pain worth it. Peter says, I see this inheritance through the resurrection of Jesus. Think for a minute about what the resurrection of Jesus meant for Peter. The darkest day of Peter's life had been when Jesus died on the cross. Peter had left everything to follow Jesus. He'd left his business. He'd left his home. And now Jesus had died, and it threw him into a despair. In fact, you know, scholars tell us that the reason that Peter denied Christ three times in the space of an hour is because he was disappointed. He was disappointed that Jesus had not become what he thought Jesus would become. And in Friday and Saturday, Peter is in utter despair. But then Sunday morning, he goes and there's an empty tomb. And he looks into that empty tomb and then he sees Jesus face to face. And he realizes that the whole time, even when Peter thought that it was the darkest time he could imagine, God had a plan. And yes, Friday and Saturday were painful for him. But there was a Sunday coming that reversed all the pain of Friday and Saturday. And what Peter says to them is all of us right now are living in a kind of Saturday. That's part of the idea of exiles. We're not living in the time of Sunday yet. We're not living in the resurrection. That's right now we're in a Friday and Saturday, but that time, he says, is brief. And the joy of resurrection Sunday is coming. So Peter's thinking about his experience where he despaired and how the resurrection changed that. He's saying, That's what you're living in now. J.R.R. Tolkien described the resurrection as a time when every sad thing becomes untrue. There's actually Sam in The Lord of the Rings, the last one of those books where Sam said that, but that was J.R.R. Tolkien talking through Sam. The resurrection is when every sad thing becomes untrue. There is a great Sunday morning in eternity where all sad things come untrue, where you are reunited with a lost child that you never got to know. Because they died in infancy, where there is no more pain, where all disease is taken away, where there's no more crying and God wipes away every tear. That's what Peter means when he says, an inheritance through the resurrection. You're living in Saturday, but there's a Sunday morning coming. Here's another thing I think Peter probably means by the resurrection, and I bring this up with you a good bit because it's kind of deep, but it's really important. So I come back to it a lot. Peter saw in the resurrection that the time that it looked like God was most out of control, the cross, was the time when actually God was most in control. Because it wasn't just that God fixed the problem of the cross, right? It was that the cross actually was the thing that God was using to be good to mankind. It looked like God was out of control, but that was actually when God was doing his greatest work, right? Remember how I've explained this? And so what Peter is doing is he extrapolates from that and says, if that was true at the cross, don't you think it might be true in your life too? Don't you think that those times when it looks like God might be most out of control, that God might be doing his greatest work? Peter's like, hey, I thought that God had fallen off the throne when Jesus died on the cross, but turn around and look at it. And now I realize God was never more in charge than he was at the cross. Yeah, the way I explained to you a few months ago was like this. I was like, there's you kind of three kinds of movies that you go see. There are happy movies that have happy endings. These are the kind of movies I like. There are sad movies that, you know, have really tragic endings that the critics like, which I don't like because, you know, they're like, oh, but it's so much more real to life. I'm like, yeah, I go to a movie so that I can escape the depression of life so that I can be happy for a few minutes. Don't make me, you know, all right. But the sad movies, there's a third kind of movie that's a really probably the best kind. And that is a movie with a happy ending, that the happy ending is made up of all the tragic things that happened in the movie that somehow produced this good ending. The example I gave to you a few months ago was that movie Signs by M. Night Shyamalan. Hallelujah on. Remember that guy? Remember the movie Signs basically is you've got like an alien attack and you got this one guy who's got all these problems in his family. He's got a brother who had a failed baseball career. His wife died in a wreck. His boy has asthma. His little girl is OCD and she leaves cups of water everywhere. But at the end of the movie, these are the very things that enable the alien to be killed and defeated. By the way, I just blew the ending of that movie. If you've never seen it, the alien dies. But the good ending at the end was made up of things that look like tragedy for a while. The best stories are those where the bad things somehow are part of the great conclusion of the end. And in that moment, all the pain that we live with is swallowed up into something beautiful. What if you saw your life through the lens of the cross and the resurrection? What if you believed? What if you saw and believed that there was a glorious Sunday morning coming when every sad thing would become untrue? When there would be an inheritance that death and disease could never touch, and you saw how even the most painful parts of your life, God was working toward that glorious end. If you saw that, and you could just grasp it and live in it for just a second, and you believed it, what would that give you? What would it give you? Say it. Hope. So Peter says, verse 6, in this, in what? In this promise, you rejoice. Though now for a little while, if necessary, you've been grieved by various trials. Here's something really interesting about the two verbs in that sentence, rejoice and grieve. First, they're both very intense verbs. Rejoice means intense rejoicing. Peter will, in just a few verses, say joy that is inexpressible. Have you ever been so overwhelmingly happy about something you just couldn't speak? Like my five-year-old when she got her American Girl doll for Christmas. I mean, just 4 minutes of silence. With joy inexpressible, you just can't speak. That he's talking about a joy that's not just, hey, I'm happy. He's talking about a joy that is so intense that words can't flesh it out. Grieved. Grieved is the Greek word lupeo, which means an intense grief. It's the same word that was used of Jesus when it says he was sorrowful unto death when he was on his way to the cross. A grief that crushed him. All right, so that's, you notice they're both intense verbs. Second, they're both present tense verbs. Both present tense verbs. You put that together and here's what you get. Walking with Jesus is often simultaneously great joy and deep pain. Walking with Jesus is often simultaneously great joy and deep pain. Some of you don't think that's possible. Some of you can't have joy in the midst of bad circumstances because your joy is in certain circumstances. You don't have joy. What you have is happiness. Happiness, where the root word for happiness comes from is what when what you want to happen happens. When what you want to happen happens, then your happiness, right? Your happeniness. You know, if you think you see it like that, there's a difference in joy and happiness. Happiness is when the happenings of your life are where they should be. Joy is something different, altogether different, at least this kind of joy. Some of you can't have joy in the midst of painful circumstances because your joy is a certain set of circumstances. Right? The others of you, there's other Christians. This is one of my pet peeves. You just kind of numb yourself to the reality that there is pain and you kind of put this positive spin on it. You know, where you just never really feel it. You walk around with this surreal look on your face, all chipper, you know. God is good all the time. You let go and let God, don't worry. God will put a rainbow on that dark cloud. There's a silver lining. When Jesus went to the cross, Jesus is not like, well, praise the Lord. It's just he was overwhelmed with sorrow. He wept. He cried out to God. Christians hurt. But see, their hurt can only go so deep because their ultimate hope is in a God who brings back life from the dead.
6: Thankfully, our ultimate joy comes from a God who brings life from the dead. 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
6: 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I'm Molly Vidovich. 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
13: 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But the principle is the same, that we are to behold the plank or the beam in our own eye.
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15: Have you noticed how much rudeness has become a part of our culture? 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Rudeness. TV writers seem to think that you can't be funny without cutting someone else down or being crude. We especially see women on television who are crass and uncouth. Now, men and women can both be rude, but I think it's particularly unattractive in us as women. It shows a lack of love, too. In 1 Corinthians, Paul says, love is not rude. That means that when we learn manners, we're showing love. When we strike up a friendly conversation, we're showing love. 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With Seeking Him, I'm Nancy DeMoss Wagglemuth.
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17: He's saying that we cannot escape to the idea that God is using suffering to justly punish those who deserve it. For in point of fact, some rather wicked people seem to completely get away with it in this world, and some pretty nice people seem to have a terrible time.
18: Welcome to The God-Centered Life with Josh Moody. Fascinating study in the book of Judges. We're continuing into chapter 6 today. We're calling this study Risk Faith in the series called Get Over Yourself. Josh Moody is senior pastor of College Church in Wheaton, Illinois, and I'm Todd Bastide. Thanks for joining us today. Josh, we're talking about doubt, and as our opening soundbite alludes to, suffering is one of the quandaries that causes folks to doubt God. But we're framing Gideon as a doubter?
19: Well, he ends up a great hero, and he's known throughout church history. And if you know much about the Bible, you've come across the great Gideon. And yet when you dig into this passage, you realize how he wrestles with doubts and has wrong thinking and vacillates at times. And yet, of course, God uses him. So it's a corrective to our interpretation, but it's also an inspiration for our own vacillations.
18: I'm looking forward to hearing this perspective shift on Gideon. Judges chapter 6. Here's Josh.
19: Well, friends, you turn with me to Judges chapter 6. Well, here's the thing. When you read a passage like this, which with Gideon is so familiar to church-going folk, we think we know what it's about before we even give it half a moment's extra thought. We have heard so many stories about Gideon. We've been told so many times that he's an excellent biblical hero that we are to emulate and all that kind of thing. And of course, in some way he is. In Hebrews chapter 11, he's described as a hero of faith. And, you know, there is all of that. But of course, the point of Gideon is that he began as such a man of doubt. And as such, I can think a few more relevant parts of the Bible than the passage we have in front of us to modern life, to modern man and woman who is so full of doubt about God. I guess there are some worthy souls who appear never to doubt, but I suspect that there are none which, in fact, never do. And those of us who manage to be really honest with ourselves in this contemporary world with all its confusion and challenges inevitably face doubts. Perhaps you are not a Christian here this morning, and you are wondering, how on earth can someone in the 21st century still believe in all this supernatural God stuff? Well,

be that you're going through? Why is God doing this? Whatever it is. You wonder perhaps whether God exists at all. Or even more scarily, you wonder if he does exist, what kind of God would it be who's putting you through whatever it is that you're going through? Of course, for many, it is the issue of suffering that causes such common doubt about the goodness of God. The French philosopher Voltaire expressed profoundly the powerful feelings of many when, in reflection on the disastrous earthquake that took place in Lisbon in 1755, he wrote this very profound novel called Candide, satirical, sarcastic, but deep, questioning any idea that this world is, as the phrase was at the time, in the sort of positive thinking mantra at the time, the best of all possible worlds. How could you possibly say, he asked, that this is the best of all possible worlds? A bit like that book that's on the stores these days called The Secret, which has this idea that somehow we're magnets. And if we have enough positive thinking inside, we will attract good stuff to us. Well, how can you say that, Voltaire was saying, with, think of Katrina. Or a tsunami. But see, Voltaire also used it to attack what at the time was the Roman Catholic religious explanation, which is that the earthquake was an expression of God's wrath against the people of Lisbon, who were therefore worse than other people. And so Voltaire penned this poem right after the earthquake, before he got to this novel, Candide, these words. And can you then impute a sinful deed to babes who on their mothers' bosoms bleed? Was then more vice in fallen Lisbon found than Paris, where voluptuous joys abound? Was less debauchery to London known, where opulence luxurious holds the throne? Good question. Is Baghdad worse than Las Vegas? Is that why they're getting in the neck? After the trauma and the tragedy in Manhattan with the towers and everything like that, was London better than Manhattan? Is that why it escaped? So such a terrible thing at the time? Relatively not such a big disaster later with the terrorist attacks that they experienced in July a few years later? Was Lisbon worse than Paris? Baghdad than Las Vegas? See, what Voltaire is doing, as I say, it's profound. That's why it's a long time ago, but that's why I mentioned this morning, is that he's saying that we cannot escape to the idea that God is using suffering to justly punish those who deserve it. For in point of fact, some rather wicked people seem to completely get away with it in this world, and some pretty nice people seem to have a terrible time. But of course, Voltaire was not the first to notice that. Jesus asked about a tower of Siloam that had fallen and crushed people at his time and was interpreted by his contemporaries as a sign of judgment on those who had died. Jesus asked, were they worse sinners who were crushed by this tower of Siloam? Were they worse sinners than you because you didn't die? Question mark. I tell you no, Jesus said. But unless you repent, you too will perish. And that's, you see, the Christian point of view as Jesus articulates it. That we live in a world where the rain falls on the just and the unjust alike. That we are all sinners and all need to accept the salvation of Christ. And so there's that, isn't it? That kind of doubt. But still, even if you can frame it intellectually, suffering remains as this issue or that issue that's going on in your life. And it's simply painful and questionable. And as we look at how Gideon struggled with his situation, with the Midianites coming in like hordes of bandits destroying his land, and how he was moved through that to a point of faith, I hope it will help you with your doubts, perhaps. But of course, doubts come in many different kinds of colors and shapes and sizes, and in a town like ours, it is intellectual doubts that predominate for many. How can I believe in God and ... fill in the blank? How can I believe in God and be a scientist? How can I believe in God and be a historian? How can I believe in God and practice medicine with all the complexity of medical ethics and what have you? And if that's you, with intellectual doubts,
Gideon will help you too, not because this

0: passage addresses, you know, how you interpret Genesis chapter 1, the like of modern science, or redaction criticism, or medical ethics, or what have you. But because it gets beyond all of that to the core issue. The core issues, and addresses that. Others, of course, doubt for more personal reasons. They have been hurt. They feel inadequate. They do not bear the mark of the adult who was loved as a child, but the adult who was neglected as a baby. And for them, trust never comes easy. Well, if that's you, I believe that Gideon will really help. See, what we have here is not just the sort of heroic Gideon who got everything right. No, what we have here actually is how not to overcome doubt. For Gideon displays all his weaknesses for us to see in glorious technicolor everything that he got wrong. And yet, God overcomes all those doubts to grant him faith.
1: The parade of Gideon's doubts begins momentarily. And more importantly, a chance for us to examine ours. But first, are you listening to us via a podcast app? If so, have you taken a second and posted a review of The God-Centered Life? You see, doing so increases the chance of others finding and who might benefit from biblical content. We're going to go ahead and say thank you in advance. Let's get back into Judges now. Here's Josh.
0: First then, how not to overcome doubt. In the first kind of way we're going to see here, it's really verse 11. And the first one is, you don't overcome doubt with defeatist thinking or defeatist theology. And so the angel of the Lord, verse 11, can you see it? Comes to visit Gideon. And you immediately get a sense of the kind of person that Gideon was, don't you? Because as you look down there, you can see that he's threshing wheat in a wine press to keep it from the Midianites. Well, you know what that means, don't you? That the wine press would have been hidden in the ground, you see. And so he's keeping this precious food out of the sight of the marauding Midianites, you know. And if anyone sees any kind of activity going on, they'll just think, oh, well, it's not the staple diet, wheat, you know, something else going on. He's hiding. Right? It's hardly the kind of get up and go in your face mighty warrior that he gets called, but that is what he will become because of God overcoming his doubts nonetheless. The Lord is with you, mighty warrior. Verse 12, you know, hiding in a hole. And then look at Gideon's response. But sir, he does this actually twice. He tries to wriggle out of God's call over and over again, but he does this particular way twice. But sir, and then verse 15 again, but sir, it's exactly the same phrase in the original, but Lord, translated in the New International Version. But sir, hold on here. Where are you going? I'm not sure I like this. And the first excuse, you see, he looks for to not do what God's telling him to do is actually in his theology. And that may rather surprise you, but it's very often the case, you know. God, you want me to love my enemy? Hey, God, eye for an eye and tooth for a tooth, remember? And that's exactly what Gideon's doing. If the Lord is with us, you know, the Lord is with you, mighty warrior. Well, if the Lord is with us, why has all this happened to us? Where are all his wonders? The Lord has abandoned us, clearly. Defeatist thinking, defeatist theology, to prevent him to actually have to put it, risk faith in God. Now, it is partly an echo of the words that the prophet who had been sent by the Lord to speak to the Israelites just beforehand had said. Yes, it is partly an echo of those words, but actually what the prophet has said is they have left God, not God has left them. You have not kept the covenant, the prophet said. And so this is why all these things have happened. But Gideon takes that and turns it into, hey, don't ask me to help people keep the covenant because God has left us, remember, you know? He's turning conviction into defeat. What's it like? It's like if your favorite sports team is doing really well. I don't know, the Yankees are absolutely thrashing the Red Sox or whatever it is. And so you're really supporting them and you buy an extra ticket just to go down to see them. You take, you know, your whole family and several friends who they're doing so well, right? And you get to the ballpark and they have exactly the same team on the pitch as beforehand. And yet when you're watching, they do lousily. They all strike out and, you know, they lose terribly. I guess, you know, we've all had that experience when we support sports teams, right? And then, you know, there's a sort of Monday morning quarterback when everyone tries to analyze what went wrong at the weekend. And what you discover when you listen to the program about it is that actually in the dressing room beforehand, no one was in the right mood. They just weren't up for it. They couldn't quite be bothered, or they'd been analyzing and thinking about the great new star pitcher on the opposition team. And so they just kind of got freaked out by it, you know, and they'd lost the game in their mind before they even went onto the ballpark at all. Defeatist thinking. A classic example of this sort of defeatist attitude or theology is how the great missionary William Carey tried to persuade his denomination to back him in taking the gospel to India and was infamously told, "Young man, sit down. When God wants to convert the heathen, he'll do it without any help from you or me." Defeatist theology. It's taking a good principle, God's sovereignty over all the nations of the world, yes, and then using it to mask the real issue, which is lack of faith. So you ask yourself, well, what does this mean? Well, partly, of course, it means that you need to be careful what you put in your mind, because it will influence all of your life. What sort of TV programs? What is shaping the internal landscape of your imagination? Of course, we can't avoid less than perfect information in this world, but what you can do is kind of have a finely tuned mesh, as it were, in between your eyes and your mind, so that you sieve out the rubbish and just hold on to what is good. So Paul writes the young man Timothy saying, "Watch your life and doctrine closely. Persevere in them, because if you do, you will save both yourself and your hearers." Watch what's going in. But you see, that's not just about, you know, don't watch explicit movies. It's also be more careful how your thinking is getting formed in terms of what you believe about God. If you have the wrong set of beliefs about God, it's going to be easy for you to end up doubting him or getting defeatist, as Gideon did here. Look at it in terms of the cross. We worship a crucified Lord, but we worship a risen Lord too. Jesus is no longer on the cross. He is not defeated. He is victorious. He has sent his Spirit. The kingdom has come. And true, Jesus is still to come again, and there is pain and suffering in this world. The darkness is dark, but the light is shining now. And we are not to back down because of a depressed or defeatist attitude when God comes knocking at our door. So no defeatist theology or thinking if you want to overcome doubts. Second, how not to overcome doubt is with overdeveloped sense of personal inadequacy, like Gideon had here, but God took him through it nonetheless. And this is verse 15 again. "But Lord," or "but sir," for the second time. "My clan is the weakest in Manasseh, and I am the least in my family." Now, perhaps this was true, though we find later that his family has a goat, enough flour to make bread, 2 bulls, which would suggest a larger herd of cows, and at least 10 servants, and probably more from which those 10 were selected, all of which in a time of famine would reveal no little amount of resources for Gideon and his family. But and it's also possible that the translation "mighty warrior" earlier actually refers in the original to a kind of aristocracy of the time. But even if Gideon's protests are true, that he is a little guy from a little family and all that, he protests too much. For the Lord has just said, verse 40, "Am I not sending you?" And that should have been enough for a man of faith, that God himself was sending him. But Gideon, comfortingly for all us who likewise doubt, was looking at his own perceived inadequacies. And that led him to doubt God. You've probably heard of Stephen Hawking, you know, the Cambridge physicist who's a paraplegic, wheelchair-bound, brilliant scientist, Stephen Hawking. Recently, Hawking took a flight into zero gravity to experience weightlessness. Well, this would be a little like, you see, sort of Hawking kind of saying, when the opportunity came for him to float out of his wheelchair, "Hey, no, I'm paralyzed. You know, I've got a wheelchair, you see. I can't get up. I've had one for years. There's no cure. I can't get out of this. I am personally inadequate." Of course, Hawking knows his science and trusts the specially modified plane and the engineers and the pilots and all of that. And so the issue was not how paralyzed did Gideon feel in his own life? The issue was not at all who Gideon was, whoever he was, or how wheelchair-bound his inadequacies he may or may not have been. The issue was who God was and what God had told him to do. So those of you who are Christians here then need to realize that there is a difference between true humility, which is God-focused, and a kind of false modesty, which is self-focused. Blessed are the poor in spirit, Jesus says in Matthew 5, verse 3, for theirs is the kingdom of heaven. But he does not say, blessed are those who beat up on themselves forever and ever and ever, does he? It's about those who realize that spiritually speaking, they are impoverished and therefore look up to God for saving. You see, sometimes churches sort of collectively get into a negative mode of figuring out all the time what's wrong with themselves. They don't have a very good this or that. This ministry or whatever it is somewhat subpar. And there's a place for realism in church life too, yeah. But the constant discussion of, you know, what's wrong with us this week, it can become a complete waste of energy and is a waste of energy. Instead, we should focus on what's right with God. And out of that God-focused humility, instead of a false self-focused sort of false modesty, out of that focus comes the vision that gives us all the excitement and purpose to church. So we don't look around at our Bible study group and say, there are 7 people here last week, and this week there are only 5. How depressing, you know? We look at God, and that he sent you to do that. First of our core commitments as a church puts it like this, we are committed to the glory of Christ more than anything or anyone else. The glory of Christ is the measure of our success and the purpose of our endeavor. Well, if you're not a Christian here, I want you to realize that moral or personal sense of inadequacy or failure is no excuse for not becoming a Christian. In fact, recognition of moral and personal failure is essential before you can be accepted by God. That's what it means to be poor in spirit. God delights to take the weak things of this world and shape them into something wonderfully, morally beautiful. Gideon, you see, should have looked at his personal inadequacy and gone, oh yes, I'm a complete failure and totally unlikely person for this task. So of course God's going to use me, so he gets all the glory. I see. And so in a sense, non-Christian, face up to your failure. You have not kept your own rules, let alone God's. Be real with that. It's the first step to finding faith. You repent, and then you believe in Jesus.
1: That's Josh Moody, and this is The God-Centered Life. Defeatist theology, personal inadequacies, are our first two doubt feeders, if you will. So wrapping this session, you were reminding us that God delights in using the weak things. Josh, I got to believe that's potentially very encouraging to those of us who wrestle with inadequacies.
2: Yeah, and I suppose it's all of us, isn't it, really? Hmm. Some of us are better at hiding it than others. But then when you see someone who looks super hyper confident, you can be pretty sure that when they look in the mirror in the morning, they don't feel like that. I think it is an encouragement, isn't it? And it's an inspiration. We can make excuses, can't we? We can say, you know, I'm too weak. I only have 1 talent or 2 talents. There's not much I can do. We have an all-powerful, loving, but omnipotent God. And through trust in him, even the weak things of this world can be greatly used, as has been proven over and over and over again.
1: Yeah, numerous times in the book of Judges alone, mm-hmm. Unlikely heroes is right. What we've been talking about recently.
2: Right.
1: Thank you, Josh. Again, our first two doubt feeders, defeatist theology and personal inadequacy. We'll diffuse another doubt feeder during our next visit. Hope you're going to join us for that. Let's talk about personal inadequacy, how we look at ourselves. How does God look at us? Quoting J.C. Ryle, God shows no favoritism. He pays no attention to a man's looks, wallet, rank, or job.
3: 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The poorest believer that ever died in a workhouse is more noble in his sight than the richest sinner that ever died in a palace. God does not look at riches, titles, education, beauty, or anything of the kind. 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That's a taste of the direct but compassionate writing style of J.C. 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
0: Fear that does not lead to faithful obedience is not fear of God, really. 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So don't be frightened of your doubts. Be frightened of God, and that will lead you to faithful obedience.
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4: 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I'm Angela. Coming up on Destined for Victory, Pastor Paul Shepherd is going to show us the difference between ownership and stewardship. Oh, and this is something I've been thinking about recently, because everything we have is a gift from God. We are simply stewards of it. And if you'll forgive me, I love British shows. And in Downton Abbey, Lord Grantham is so aware that he is a steward of Downton Abbey. It's not his, he doesn't have ownership of it. He is holding it for the next generation. And our lives are similar. They are a gift from God, and we can offer them back to him to do the work he's put before us. Pastor Paul Shepherd is going to shed more light on that coming up on Destined for Victory.
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7: You and I don't have to look very far to see the broken places in our story or to discern the parts in us that still need healing. But what if you ask God for a vision of what redemption and restoration might look like? I'm Susie Larson with another Grow and Go Moment, helping you to discover and enjoy what God wants to do in and through you. In the book of Ezekiel, chapter 34, verse 25, we read this: I will make a covenant of peace with my people and drive away the dangerous animals from the land. Then they'll be able to camp safely in the wildest places and sleep in the woods without fear. Why did the Israelites perpetually wander? How did they forget about God's love time and time again? Since God is a loving, wise Heavenly Father, He gave them over to their desire and allowed them to experience the consequence of their choices. They were ruined. They were captives. They were without hope, if not for the love of God. It's the same with us. Our capacity to ruin our lives is absolutely staggering. Yet God knows the end from the beginning, and He's set on the full redemption of our story. He's made a covenant of peace with us, and one day we will flourish. We'll no longer live in fear. Our land will prosper. Our fruit will be bountiful. Our hearts will be whole. We will know in the depths of our soul that it was the Lord who broke our chains and set us free. We couldn't save ourselves, so Jesus saved us. Jesus will take the rubble of our lives, the broken parts of our story that are still a part of our present reality, and remove them forever. Heaven awaits us because this is our God. Imagine the joy that awaits you when Jesus returns. That day is coming, friend. I'm Susie Larson with another Grow and Go moment. For more resources, go to growandgotoday.com.
8: 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Jesus said, "You must give an account on Judgment Day for every idle word you speak. 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
13: Hello and welcome to Destined for Victory with Pastor Paul Shepherd. We're excited to study the Word of God together today. But before we get to that, Pastor Paul's daughter, our Executive Director, Alicia Greer, is here to share a brief word about this important time of year.
14: I hope you're excited for summertime. I know I am. And for all of you who, like me, have kiddos out of school, may God's grace abound to you in this season. 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

0: which was hidden in darkness is coming to the light. That which was buried in the motive of a man's heart is going to be exposed on that great day. And all of us will receive his praise from God.
1: Have you ever looked back on something from 20 years ago and thought, that seems like yesterday? Well, our lives truly are a vapor, and the second coming of Christ will take place before you know it. If you want to be found faithful on that great and glorious day, stay with us now on Destined for Victory with Pastor Paul Shepherd to see what a lifestyle of faithfulness is all about. Today's message is called Be Faithful, and it starts right now.
0: Be faithful as a servant. He said, regard us as servants of the Lord. Know that that is our calling. Then he goes on and talks about being faithful as a steward. Look at what he says. He says, now it is required that those who have been given a trust must prove faithful. King James says it's required of stewards that they be found faithful. Those given a trust. Who is a steward? One who is entrusted with someone else's property. You are stewards of that which belongs to God. He says, we are stewards of our gift. We are stewards of our calling. We are stewards of the things God is doing in us. And he says, we must prove faithful. He goes on to say, I care very little if I'm judged by you or by any court. Indeed, I do not even judge myself. Why? Because I have to answer to God. He says, it's not about what people think. I've got to please God. I am managing his resources. And he says, I really don't care what people think. My aim is to please the Lord. Look at what he says in verse 4. My conscience is clear, but that does not make me innocent. It is the Lord who judges me. Some of you need to understand that, because we live in a world where people think their conscience is the end all. Well, see, it really doesn't bother my conscience. Who cares? Your conscience isn't your judge. Paul said, the Lord is your judge. It doesn't matter if you think it's okay. Your thoughts don't count. And so if your conscience is clear, don't mistake your conscience for your judge. Paul says, my conscience is clear, but that's not what I focus on. I'm focused on the fact that one day I must answer to my master for what I did with the resources he entrusted to me. And he says, verse 5, I love this verse. Therefore, judge nothing before the appointed time. Wait till the Lord comes. He will bring to light what is hidden in darkness and will expose the motives of men's hearts. At that time, each will receive his praise from God. Oh, I love that. He says, you got to understand, you have no business judging situations in your life or the lives of others. God alone is our judge. And he says, you have to learn not to judge anything before it's time. Oh, that's a good word for somebody who loves calling the game too early. You write folk off. You decide God will never use them. God will never bless them. They'll never amount to anything. Paul said, don't judge it before it's time. Wait till the Lord comes, because the God factor can change anybody. God can turn a situation around. And so you've got to learn to not judge other people and not judge your own life, but to allow God alone to be the judge. Now, let me be clear. Paul is not suggesting, therefore, anything goes. See, a lot of folk who want to live loose say the Bible said, judge not. See, they're getting ready to justify some sin. That's what they're getting ready to do. Bible said, judge not. I believe the greatest sin is judging people. All right, well, let's straighten you out. Why does the Bible say judge not? Because we're not the judge. Who is the judge? The Lord. What has he given us? His word. And if we allow the word to judge us now, we'll stand before him clothed in his righteousness. So when we speak to you the word and the will of God, we're not judging you. God through his word is speaking to you. When the Bible says judge not, it means don't set yourself up as the arbiter. Don't decide it's right or wrong based on what you think, because we're not the judge. But when you understand that, this is a wonderful statement. He says, judge nothing before the time. Don't write people off because you're not the one writing the story of their lives. Who told you to close the book on someone who doesn't look like they're getting anywhere? You're not writing the story of their life. Yes, they might be in a horrible chapter. It might look pretty bad right now. You might not in your flesh give a dime for them ever turning it around. But God has a way of finding people where they are and meeting them where they are and turning their situation around. Don't judge someone who is full of failure and frustration and futility in their life, because God can turn that situation around. Because of grace, failures are written in pencil. God is able to erase them and to make a permanent marker of his grace and do for you what you cannot do for yourself. I want to encourage you, don't judge in anyone's life. You who are parents, don't judge your kids. Wait for the Lord to finish what he's doing in them. Teach them the word of God. Lead them in the way. Set a godly example. Have reasonable rules. But when they go out, I don't care if they left your house mad and got grown and out on their own and look like they will never walk with the Lord. Don't judge it before it's time. Pray for them and wait for the Lord to finish doing what he's doing in their lives. Don't get depressed and all worked up over it. Just give them over to the Lord. Love them. Speak kindly to them. Speak God's word into their lives. And wait for the Lord. Because there's an appointed time when all of us will be judged by him. And before that, you never know what his grace will do. And so he says, what you want to do is focus on the fact that you are a steward of your own responsibility. In other words, don't spend a whole lot of time judging other people. Make sure you're ready to answer to the judge one day yourself. He says, because on that day, everything's going to be exposed. That which was hidden in darkness is coming to the light. That which was buried in the motive of a man's heart is going to be exposed on that great day. And all of us will receive his praise from God. We've got to learn to be good stewards, faithful stewards. We are stewards of several resources. Number one, we're stewards of our time. Stewards of time. God has given us time. And you got to understand something. Your time, because you're a steward, is not your time. It's God's. God gave you time for his purpose. And we must understand that God's given us enough time to do everything he has called us to do. What he hasn't given you enough time to do is everything he's called you to do, and then a few things you want to do that he didn't call you to do. This is going to help somebody. When you borrow against God's time and use it to do things he has not ordained for your life, that's poor stewardship of your time. Because you're taking away then from some time that he has designated for other things to take place. And so all of us are to spend time worshiping God. All of us are to spend time learning God's word. All of us are to spend time fellowshipping with God. All of us are to spend time nurturing ourselves spiritually in the word, through worship, through the gatherings of God's people. Don't say you don't have time to go to church. God gave you time to go to church. I said God gave you time to go to church. If you're not using the time to go to church, that's your problem. God gave you time to go to church. He said, do not forsake the assembling of yourself together with other believers. And so you find a time. Well, I have to work at a certain time. There's other service times. There are other fellowship opportunities. You find the time, because part of your time is to be spent worshiping God and fellowshipping with his people. You find the time to grow spiritually, get in small groups and grow and pray and share. You don't have to make it. God gave it to you. Just give him back his time. And God has made us stewards of our time. God's given you time to rest. God's given you time to relax. That's part of his will for your life. When you look at the example of Jesus, he didn't work 24 hours a day, 7 days a week. There were times when he withdrew because he knew he needed to be refreshed. He needed to spend time with the Father. Or else he wouldn't be any good. Some of us have to learn that. That God's given you time to break away. God's given you time to relax. God's given you time to be rejuvenated. And so you have to identify that time and make it happen. God's given you time to serve. We are servants. And so God wants you to serve the needs of other people. And so your life ought not be only about you, but it ought to be serving others in the name of Christ. And he's given you time to do that. You have to make the time to do that because it is already there. And so you have the time to do that. But some of us are wasting God's resource called time, and it's the second most valuable gift you have, second only to salvation, which transcends time. Every other blessing, you need time to enjoy it. So time is one of the most valuable gifts you have, and you can't afford to waste it because it's a resource you can't get back. When you waste time, it's gone. And so we must be about our Father's business. Jesus said that at age 12. Didn't you know that I had to be about my Father's business? We've got to give God his time. Some of us are just wasting our time. Some of us just in perpetual chill mode. All these ministries going unaddressed, needs unmet while we're chilling, barely working on the job. After that, it's all me time. Not you, but somebody on your row. Get home, chill out, leave me alone. And you want the rest of your time for yourself. That's not why God gave it to you. Some folk live on a perpetual vacation. You're not even doing enough to vacate. You know, a vacation ought to be a respite from something worthwhile. Some folk just perpetual vacation. Work on the job just enough to keep from getting fired. That's not why God gave you time. You got to give him back his time and do with it what he has ordained for your life. Amen. We are stewards of time. We're stewards of our talent. Stewards of our talent. God has given you abilities, spiritual gifts, natural abilities, passions, desires, dreams. He's placed in your heart. God has given you some abilities, some talents, and you are to use them for his glory and for his honor. You're to use them to serve him and to serve others in his name. God didn't give you a talent and won't ask you about it. God's going to, on that day, say, what did you do with what I gave you? Where is the return on my investment? When you get a chance, look at Matthew 25, beginning at verse 14, and read about the parable of the talents. It'll teach you that you are a steward, that the master entrusted his property to his servants, and he went on a journey, and he expected a return on his investment. And when God gives you talents, he wants to know, where's the return on my investment? What have you done? How did you take those abilities and gifts and passions and use them for my glory and to expand the kingdom of God? How did you use them to bless the lives of other people in my name? You are a steward. One day, God's going to ask you about your time, and he's going to ask you about what you did with your talents and abilities. Now, that ought to be sobering to know that one day we're going to have to answer for it. And we can't afford to be like that third servant in the parable of the talents. You know, the first one took and doubled the resources. The second one did the same. He had a different amount of resources, but got the same 100% return. But the third one took the one talent he was given and buried it. And when the master came back, instead of getting a return on a talent, he gave a clean talent and got back a dirty talent because the man had hidden it in the ground. And the master said, you could have at least put it in the bank. Give me a little bit of a return. But he called him a wicked servant. Brothers and sisters, I don't want God calling me wicked. You shouldn't either. And that means we want to learn to be good stewards of the talent God has given us. And to put it to work for his glory. And to do, you don't have to pray about it. Don't be super spiritual. You don't have to get a special word about everything. If God has given you the ability and God has given you the time and the opportunity, the need is there. Unless God says don't do it, assume that you're to give him a return and do it. You know, these super spiritual folk, not you, but people I know. You can't get them to do anything in a ministry because they got to pray about everything. You pray about going to work. I don't know, boss, I know you're calling wondering where I am, but I'm praying about whether to come in. Come on, we're just fooling ourselves using language like that, talking like that. You don't pray about whether to go to work. You want a check? There's the question, do you want a check? Answer yes, prayer's answer, go to work. That's all. And spiritually, do you want God to say, well done? Yes. If you want to hear him say, well done, do something that he can reward your faithfulness for. Your time, your talent. We're also stewards of our treasure. That means your money. You know what that means? Your money is not yours, it's God's. We're stewards. Matthew 6, Jesus made it perfectly plain that it is God's. He said, where your treasure is, that's where your heart is. He said, give God a return on his investment. Seek first his kingdom. Your money is not your money, it's God's. A lot of times when we teach tithing, we say the 10% belongs to the Lord. And there are statements in the Old Testament about that principle. But let me tell you something. The 10% was designated as the first gift you give to God. But the Bible teaches that not 10%, but 100% is God's. Everything you have is God's. And so when we become tithers, we're simply giving God the first fruits of that which he has entrusted to us. Hopefully, prayerfully, we're making sure that we honor him with the remaining 90%. And anything else out of that that he wants us to give, he is free to tell us what to do with it because it's already his. See, if I'm the owner of the resource and you're the manager, I can pick up the phone and call you and say, take $2,000 and do this with it. And I expect not to have a hard time about my money. Isn't that right? So when the Lord says, give me generously, cheerfully, give me out of those resources that I've entrusted to you, I believe tithing is the excellent first gift that you give, first fruit. Out the top, not legalism, but just because, God, I want to begin to show you that before I do anything else, I know that this check is yours. And so I give you the tithe and beyond the tithe, as the Lord might speak to you. And then the rest is available to God. So God can tell you what to buy, what not to buy, because it's his money. I said it's his money. This is going down slow, but it's his money. And I'm trying to get you ready for judgment because one day you're going to have to answer to God for what you did with his money. And God will test you on it. Some of you already know that. Some of us who have learned to be generous and sacrificial givers as a matter of lifestyle, it's because we learned. God taught us lessons about giving. God will make you give what you have something else in mind for. And he'll say, no, that's not what that's for. I've had those times where I was saving up for something I had in mind and God said, give that to this ministry, give that to this poor family, give that, help them get that need met. And I want to say, God, that's not what that's for. But he'll teach you, it's my money. And you learn after a while that you can't beat God giving. That when he tells you to give, like that widow at Zarephath, what he's doing is making sure you understand who it belongs to and setting you up to bless you at the same time. And so you learn to say, yes, Lord, because you have the joy of knowing you've done his will with his property. And you have the fulfillment that comes with that. And then on top of the fulfillment of doing his will, God loves to bless us for our faithfulness. So we don't give to receive more blessings, but we give knowing that we serve a God who loves. When we give generously and sacrificially, he loves to turn around and give us a dividend. He doesn't owe it to you, but he's just good like that. And he'll give you a dividend. We have a couple in this church who, when we were raising the funds, and we're still raising the funds to pay off the loan for this building, and we first launched a campaign and folk were praying about what they were going to give over and above their tithes to get this done. And one couple came and said, the Lord told us to give the church, sign over to a church, a piece of property. And they said to me very candidly, we were looking to build our dream house on this property. But when we prayed, God said, give that to the ministry. And so I heard they were going to sign it over. I said, okay, praise God. Thank you for your obedience to the Lord. And I didn't know anything about the property, and I was hoping it would sell for, you know, they said it was just a piece of land. And so I was hoping we'd get, you know, $50,000, $100,000. I didn't know what it was. I was hoping it's kind of good, though, you know. And we had to raise millions of dollars. And the thing sold for hundreds of thousands of dollars. I mean, it was prime property. Hundreds of thousands. They turned it over to God because they knew it already belonged to God. And just a few weeks, I was talking with the husband of that couple. And he said, oh, Pastor, let me share with you a praise report. And talked about God blessing them with a beautiful new home in a location that they've dreamed of for years. And I said to him, I said, man, that's an answer to prayer. He said, what do you mean? And I said, when I heard what God led you all to do for the building campaign, I prayed and I asked God, Lord, they have just the joy of giving. They might not be looking to you to bless them beyond the fulfillment of knowing they did your will. But I'm going to ask you, God, to turn around since they were looking to build their dream house. Give them a house that they will love for the rest of their lives. And when I told him that, he said, are you kidding? I said, I asked God to do it. He said, Pastor, I'm going to give you some more prayer requests. It wasn't my prayer. It was his obedience. And it was God deciding sovereignly. God doesn't have to give you a dividend, but God can do whatever he chooses in the lives of his faithful servants. But some of us know just doing the will of God is payment enough. Just being able to put head to pillow at night and to know I did with my time, my talent, and my treasure what the Lord wanted me to do today is payment enough. And the other thing is God will reward you. God doesn't always have to reward you with more stuff and resources. God can reward you with a good child. God can get your kids to act right. God can bless you with the kind of blessing you don't even know to pray for, but he knows it's what you need. God will give you peace about a troubling situation in your life. So when you look for God's blessing, don't always check the mail. But sometimes he's blessing you in these other ways. And to God be the glory. Be faithful as a servant. Be faithful as a steward.
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0: It is a wonderful thing when you understand the principle of servanthood, that you will never graduate from being a servant, because contrary to popular opinion, being a servant is the highest calling there is.
1: You'll hear that next time in our continuing message, Be Faithful. I hope you'll join us. Until then, though, remember, he who began a good work in you will bring it to completion. In Christ, you are destined for victory.

0: Is the glass half full or half empty? I'm Angela. 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My personality would say that it's half full. I tend to have positivity. It was one of my strengths when I did strengths finders. And so it's easy for me to kind of flip things and reframe them and find the silver lining and the good side of things. And almost, you know, to my detriment and almost in a toxic way. So what's the difference between that toxic positivity and praising God in the midst of trials? I think it might be that the praise is really just refocusing your view. Instead of having your view on whatever is hard in front of you, refocusing your gaze onto Christ and to God and to who He is. Nancy DeMoss Wohlgemuth is going to shed a little bit more light on this coming up on Revive Our Hearts.
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3: What happens when desire goes unchecked? 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In 1 Kings 21, King Ahab had power, wealth, and a palace, yet he became consumed by one vineyard he did not own. When Naboth, the owner of the vineyard, refused to sell it, Ahab sulked and he refused to eat. But the story didn't end there. Ahab's wife Jezebel arranged Naboth's murder so he could take what he wanted. That's the danger of coveting. Coveting tells us peace is one possession away. It turns our eyes from God's provision to someone else's portion and blinds us to the truth that none of it belongs to us in the first place. When we embrace the truth that God owns it all, envy loses its power to promise what only God can provide. 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
4: This is Hope with God. I'm Andrew Palau. In the Bible, Deborah was a powerful woman appointed by God. She was appointed to be a leader and a judge over Israel. She faced dangerous enemies and uncertain times, yet she stood strong. Why? Because she trusted God. Through her courage, her voice, through her obedience, God brought hope and victory to his people. God often calls ordinary people to do extraordinary things. Your voice, your life, it matters. And the same God who gave Deborah courage wants to meet with you today and give you courage. 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
7: I just want to send this message to say how thankful I am to Revive Our Hearts Ministries. I have listened probably for the past 15 to 20 years when my kids were small and before I was able to really connect and be part of small groups. Revive Our Hearts was there just kind of mentoring me along and really encouraging me to get involved with my local church. And as I grew in the Lord, I was able to make those connections. They were invaluable, but it was always so good to have Revive Our Hearts to be able to come back and listen to. Revive Our Hearts, I just want to say thank you, and I really believe in this ministry, and I am so thankful for each one of you who work so tirelessly, and I just want to say thank you for what you do.
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8: Now, we saw in the last session that hallelujah means what? Praise the Lord. It's a command. It's praise. All of you all praise the Lord together. It's a corporate command. And that's the word that's used at the beginning of Psalm 113. Praise the Lord. In the Hebrew, hallelujah. And I'd like us to read it aloud together. Psalm 113. This is the word of the Lord. Praise the Lord. Praise, O servants of the Lord. Praise the name of the Lord. Blessed be the name of the Lord from this time forth and forevermore. From the rising of the sun to its setting, the name of the Lord is to be praised. The Lord is high above all nations, and his glory above the heavens. Who is like the Lord our God, who is seated on high, who looks far down on the heavens and the earth? He raises the poor from the dust and lifts the needy from the ash heap to make them sit with princes, with the princes of his people. He gives the barren woman a home, making her the joyous mother of children. Praise the Lord. Let me hear that last phrase just a little more vociferously. Praise the Lord. Or in Hebrew, hallelujah. Amen. This is the word of the Lord. Thank you. You may be seated. So in our last session, we looked at that first phrase, hallelujah, praise the Lord. I want us to look today at the rest of verse 1. Praise, hallelujah, O servants of the Lord, praise, hallel, hallelujah, praise the name of the Lord. Now, the children of Israel, as you remember, these are the hallel songs, the songs of deliverance.

oh, servants of the Lord. They realized that now that they were God's servants, they were to serve him with joy, not out of obligation as they did for Pharaoh, but with joy, with delight. Lord, I love to serve you. I praise you, for you are a wonderful master. You are the Lord. I delight to serve you. And this verse speaks to us, I think, of the relationship between God and his people. We naturally want to view ourselves as Lord and God as our servant. Lord, would you do this for me? Would you do this? Would you get that? And don't forget this. But that's getting it really mixed up, isn't it? This psalm reminds us that he is the Lord and we are his servants. You see, when you're praising the Lord, it turns your mixed up perspective right side up. It rights our perspective to realize, oh yes, you are the Lord and I am your servant. And as your servant, I praise you, Lord. It's a reminder that his servants are to be worshipers. Not just drudgery, not just fulfilling duty, not just doing what we have to do, but worshiping him as we serve him. Not just serving him out of obligation, but out of delight. And so this psalm reminds us that we love, we admire, we worship the one that we serve. I often quote my friend Charles Spurgeon, and I'm going to quote him a lot in this session. And he said about this verse, his service is perfect freedom. And those who fully enter into it discover in that service 1,000 reasons for adoration. And let's be reminded, too, that not only are we his servants, but all things, all circumstances, all people ultimately are his servants. So all things and people and circumstances are to praise the Lord. To refuse to praise God, to fail to praise him, to neglect to praise him, is actually an act of cosmic treason and rebellion. All servants of the Lord, praise him, worship him, and one day, by the way, all will, right? If not now, gladly, then one day by coercion. Now, in verses 1 through 3 in this psalm, we see an emphasis on the name of the Lord. The name of the Lord, it's repeated several times, praise the name of the Lord. The name of the Lord reveals who God is. And that's the God that we are to worship. That's the God that we are to praise. We're not to praise or construct for ourselves any other God, lowercase g. We're not to praise or worship a God, small g, of our own making or our own conception. We're to worship the God, capital G, who is who he has revealed himself to be. So when we acknowledge him as Lord, praise the Lord, Jehovah, we give loving worship to what he has revealed about himself. So worship is really our response to what God has revealed to us about himself. Praise the name of the Lord. Praise his name, his character, his attributes, all that he does. Reverence, worship his holy name. And verse 2 continues in this theme, but it introduces a new word. Blessed be the name of the Lord from this time forth and forevermore. That word blessed in the Hebrew is the word barak. It means often to kneel as an act of adoration. Bless the Lord, O my soul, and all that is within me. Bless his holy name. It has to do with kneeling before the Lord. He is the Lord. We are his servants, remember? Kneel before the Lord as an act of adoration. So blessed be the name of the Lord from this time forth and forevermore. How long should we praise the Lord? Forever. This speaks of time, eternally. The praise, God is being praised by those angels and citizens of heaven today. Day and night, they cease not saying, holy, holy, holy, Lord God of hosts, heaven and earth are full of you. The whole earth is full of your glory. But we will join them and forever with the Lord. What we're doing here today is just a dress rehearsal, a practice for what we will spend an eternity doing in heaven, praising the Lord, blessing the Lord from this time forth and forevermore. But not only in time, also in space. Look at verse 3. From the rising of the sun to its setting, the name of the Lord is to be praised. Now you could take this in two ways, and I think they're both appropriate. First of all, where does the sun rise? In the east. Where does it set? In the west. So from east to west, throughout this whole great earth, around the globe, everywhere, at all times, in all places, the name of the Lord is to be praised. From east to west. As we're sitting here in the daytime, it's nighttime in some other part of the world. Day.

0: and night, the name of the Lord is to be blessed from shore to shore, from east to west. But also, from early in the morning to the last thought we have at night, from the rising of the sun, when our feet hit the floor, till the setting of the same, till our heads hit our pillows, from morning to night and all the day in between, throughout that whole span of time, the name of the Lord is to be blessed. Blessed be the name of the Lord. Early in the morning, late at night, in the dawning of our lives, in the evening of our lives, in the time when our physical bodies won't do what they used to do and they start to decay and decline and fall apart, as we anticipate that new body like Christ. Praise the Lord. In the prime of your life, in your youth, when you have that vigor, praise the Lord. In the afternoon of your life, in every season, when your hormones are going crazy, praise the Lord. In every season of your life. The point is, the name of the Lord is to be praised everywhere, at all times, by everyone. Malachi, the last book of the Old Testament, chapter 1, verse 11, has a similar verse. Listen to that passage. It says, "From the rising of the sun to its setting, my name will be great among the nations. And in every place, incense will be offered to my name and a pure offering. For my name will be great among the nations, says the Lord of hosts." That verse anticipates, as does Psalm 113, a day of worldwide worship. Every knee will bow, Barak, eulogeo. Every tongue will confess that Jesus Christ is Lord. Hallowed be thy name. That's what we pray. Thy kingdom come, your will be done. May your name be exalted. Now, it's not that way today in most of the earth. It's that way in this room. It's that way in many of our hearts, not as we wish it was, not as it one day will be, but we're praising the Lord. But there are lots of places in this earth where they've never even heard the name of the Lord. There are places in this earth where they have heard the name of the Lord, but they reject him. I read an article yesterday about famous, well-known women who are coming out proclaiming their atheism. They don't need God. There is no God. Actresses, businesswomen. And I'm saying one day they will know. They will believe. There will be worldwide worship. It should grieve us to be anywhere where God's name is not hallowed, starting with in our own homes and in our own hearts. And it should motivate us to pray and to long for that day. May the name of the Lord be praised. So, who should sing hallelujah? Everyone. And everything, let everything that has breath praise the Lord. I've been listening to the geese outside my house, and it seems like the late in the evening, and I open the window, and there are these geese that are making all this kind of racket. I'm going, they're saying hallelujah. I'm sure they are. Hallelujah. They have breath. Do geese have breath? I guess they do. Praise the Lord. When should we sing hallelujah? At all times. And it may be that as you listen to this psalm today, it's hard for you to say hallelujah. Maybe you're in the midst of some deep trials. Your heart is heavy and you find it difficult to sing hallelujah. Well, remember that throughout the scripture times and throughout history and in other seasons of our lives, how saints have sung most sweetly their praise to the Lord when their hearts were being most deeply pierced by affliction, by hard times, by thorns. So it takes faith to praise the Lord when your eyes are filled with tears. But lift your eyes up. Know that God is greater. God is more real. God is more present than anything that you may be facing this day. And you may find that in the place of praise, the cloud lifts. Your heart is freed without your circumstances maybe even changing at all. But praise gives us a whole new set of lenses, a whole new set of glasses. The whole world looks different when you see it through eyes of praise. And where should God be praised? Where should hallelujahs be sung? Throughout the whole wide earth. F.B. Meyer was a great Bible teacher of a previous generation, and I love the way he said this. He said, God is preparing the whole universe to be an orchestra of praise and adoration to his Son. And then he said, on one occasion, a great conductor, amidst the burst of 500 instruments, is said to have missed the piccolo, tiny little instrument. And the conductor stopped the entire performance until the piccolo chimed in. Nothing can satisfy God till creation's groans are changed to rapture. and the curse which restrains her songs is lifted from the face of all nature. And he wants to hear your voice. You might say, oh, in this great orchestra or this massive church where we've got 5,000 people singing together, I'm just a piccolo. I wonder if God, just as our great conductor, as a conductor of our worship, might just sometimes say, let's stop the praise till the piccolo joins in. Yeah, you don't have a great voice. Yeah, you're not some beautiful cello or booming French horn. You're piccolo. I've got one of those pipsqueaky little voices when I sing, so I could consider myself a piccolo when it comes to singing. But the great conductor says, I want to hear your voice. I want to hear your praise. It may be scratchy. It may be weak, but I want to hear your voice. Till the whole universe comes together in a great orchestra and choir of praise and adoration to Jesus. You see, praise exercises faith that there is a God, that he is sovereign, that heaven rules, that God has all things under his control, that he is always faithful, that he is always good, and that all is well and all will be well because God is on his throne. Praise says, I trust you, Lord, even when I can't see what you're doing. Praise acknowledges that God sees what we cannot see, that he knows what we don't know, that he understands all mysteries, and that he is always at work on behalf of those who love him and who are called according to his purposes. Praise gets that. And praise displaces murmuring and whining and complaining and arguing and pouting and being anxious and being fearful. You can't praise and do those other things at the same time. You can't worship and whine at the same time. If you're whining, you're not worshiping. If you're worshiping, you can't whine. So worship, praise will displace all those other things that are not worthy of our great God. When we praise him, we can breathe in the midst of complex or difficult circumstances. We don't have to stress or strain or manipulate or fix everyone and everything around us. We can cling to him in faith and watch as our lives get swept up in his goodness and his greatness and his grand redemption story, of which we are a little part. Well, as I was studying for this series, I came across a whole bunch of magnificent quotes from, as I call him, my friend Charles Spurgeon, on the subject of praise. I don't know that there's been anybody, maybe since the Apostle Paul, in the history of the church, who has known how to praise the Lord and how to speak the praise of the Lord as wonderfully as Charles Haddon Spurgeon, who was that prince of preachers in the 19th century and in London, England. And so I want to read to you just some of those quotes, but I want to tell you that if you'll go to reviveourhearts.com, we've put up a PDF there that you can download, you can print it out, of a lot more Charles Spurgeon quotes on praise. And you might just want to print that out, take it with you with your Bible to your throne time with the Lord, to your quiet time, and just read and meditate on some of these quotes that lift our hearts up to the Lord. But let me just read some of them to you now, and let's join our hearts. I don't have words. I feel like a pre-kindergarten speaker and writer when I get around people like Charles Spurgeon, but my heart soars with them as they lift up the greatness of God. Here's some of this language is a little quaint, but you'll follow it. Spurgeon said, "Come, you children of God, and bless his dear name, for does not all nature around you sing? If you were silent, you would be an exception to the universe. Does not the thunder praise him as it rolls like drums in the march of the God of armies? Does not the ocean praise him as it claps its thousand hands? Does not the sea roar and the fullness thereof? Do not the mountains praise him when the shaggy woods upon their summits wave in adoration? Do not the lightnings write his name in letters of fire upon the midnight darkness? Does not this world in its unceasing revolutions, round and round and round, does not it perpetually roll forth his praise? Has not the whole earth a voice? And shall we be silent? Shall man, for whom the world was made and sun and stars were created, shall he be dumb, as in silent? No, let him lead the strain." Here's another one. "Many of our doubts and fears would fly away if we praised God more. And many of our trials and troubles would altogether vanish if we began to sing of our mercies. Oftentimes, depression of spirit that will not yield to a whole night of wrestling would yield to 10 minutes of thanksgiving before God. And another one. We don't sing enough, my brothers and sisters. How often do I stir you up about the matter of prayer, but perhaps I might be just as earnest about the matter of praise? Do we sing as much as the birds do? Yet what have birds to sing about compared with us? Do you think we sing as much as the angels do? Yet they were never redeemed by the blood of Christ. And this one, it would create an almost miraculous change in some people's lives if they made a point of speaking most of the precious things and least of the worries and ills. Why always the poverty? Why always the pains? Why always the dying child? Why always the husband's small wages? Why always the unkindness of a friend? Why not sometimes? Yes, why not always the mercies of the Lord? That is praise. And it is to be our everyday garment. Here's another one. It's a great thing to praise Jesus Christ by day. But there is no music sweeter than the nightingale's, and she praises God by night. It is well to praise the Lord for his mercy when you are in health, but make sure that you do it when you are sick, for then your praise is more likely to be genuine. When you are deep down in sorrow, do not rob God of the gratitude that is due to him. Never stint him of his revenue of praise, whatever else goes short. Praise him sometimes on the high-sounding cymbals, crash, crash, with all your heart and being. But when you cannot do that, just sit and mean his praise in solemn silence, in the deep quiet of your spirit. And then this one. Surely goodness and mercy have brightened all the days of our lives. Each day has been so wonderful with his mercy, his goodness, that if we had only lived that one day, we should have had cause to praise the Lord forever and ever. So how much, O servants of the Lord, does he hear praise coming out of your mouth, out of your life? How much do others hear us expressing our praise to and for the Lord? Praise the Lord. Praise, O servants of the Lord. Praise the name of the Lord. Blessed be the name of the Lord from this time forth and forevermore. From the rising of the sun to its setting, the name of the Lord is to be praised. Hallelujah.
1: 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The registration for True Woman 27 opens July 1st. That's right, True Woman 2027. It's going to take place in Indianapolis on September 30th through October 2nd. Now, we know that's over a year away, but we want you to start making plans to join us. 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Tomorrow, we're continuing in our Psalm 113 series with Nancy. Now, ancient people worshipped animals, and it's easy for us to recognize how futile this is. But the truth is, all of us are tempted to worship other gods. They're just a little sneakier. Nancy will begin to uncover some of those tomorrow. Please be back for Revive Our Hearts.

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1: Who are those people in your life? I'm Angela. 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Coming up on Time of Grace, Pastor Mike Novotny is going to challenge you to rethink how you see the quote, those people in your life. Have you ever noticed how easily that rolls off of our tongue? Those people, them, they. Instead of learning how to use God's love to break boundaries, to see things from a different perspective, to see what it looks like for you to reflect God's love to those people or to them. And to maybe realize that we're all just human, kind of going through this life together. Pastor Mike Novotny is bringing an important message coming up in just a couple of minutes on Time of Grace.
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4: Are you depending on the Lord? Hi, I'm Chuck Bentley with My Money Life from Crown. Our founder, the late Larry Burkett, said that affluence presents the greatest threat to our walk with the Lord. Affluence can be a subtle spiritual danger because it creates the illusion of independence. When resources are plentiful, needs are being met, and life feels secure, it becomes easy to rely on what we have. People feel they have more control when they're financially stable. Bills are paid, savings are growing, and future plans seem predictable. Instead of seeking God for provision, a growing dependence on income, investments, and personal ability can take over. Scripture warns about this in Deuteronomy 8. God cautions His people not to forget Him once they become prosperous. Wealth, however, is not the problem. 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Affluence can dull the awareness of needs in our own lives. We can lose sight of how much we truly need the Lord for everything. 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
9: There's nothing uniquely Christian. 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There's nothing especially godly about loving your own people. Jesus taught this in Matthew chapter 5. What is shockingly Christian? 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
9: Is the Bible saying a fish swallowed a guy? Even if it was, let's assume there were big whales with giant mouths in the Mediterranean Sea. How is it possible? Wouldn't he get crushed in his throat? Wouldn't he get dissolved by his digestive juices? Wouldn't he suffocate if he was inside a giant fish for 3 days and three nights? I have science questions, Pastor Mike, and I will answer those questions next week. So you got to come back for Jonah chapter 2 when we meet Jonah literally inside of a giant fish. How's that going to happen? Until then, I give you some homework. Google man inside whale and see what you find. If you love the kayak video as much as I do, give me a thumbs up. All right. For now, though, I don't want to dodge that question. I'm going to get to it in a week, but I want to ask a bigger question today and spend a lot of time on it. Here's my question. Why did God bother? With the people of Nineveh, why did God bother? Why would God create this mission trip for his man, Jonah, for the impaling, decapitating, flaying terrorists who are not at all sorry for their sin? The book says from the very start that it was wicked. It was bad. Why would God even bother? If our church started a mission trip to go, I don't know, to the Middle East and find the members of ISIS who've been beheading people and posting videos, would you sign up? Why would God bother with people that bad? And as long as we're asking the question, why would God bother with Jonah? I mean, why didn't God, when Jonah runs in the opposite direction, just look for someone else? Why didn't God task some angel from his HR department to go on ZipRecruiter and find prophet who will obey requirements? Why did God bother to send the storm and then send the fish? And then give Jonah a second chance. He's kind of racist. He's very self-righteous. He is rebellious. He's running from the clear call of God. Why would you want a guy like that on your team? Why would God bother with them? And why did God bother with him? Well, you already know the answer because you wrote it down. Because God loves those people. Most human beings limit their love. Okay, no one's perfect, but there comes a point when you're so bad, I'm done. Not God. And yeah, I suppose we can all put up with a little pride and arrogance and looking down on other people, but there comes a point where it's just too much, where you can't even stand it. Now, God takes the normal limits and boundaries of human love, and he leaps 16 miles past each one of them, and he loves the extremes of humanity. Terrorists like the Ninevites, self-righteous jerks like Jonah. God even loves those people. I had to wrestle with the implications of that truth the other day. Some of you know a big part of my ministry is writing books. And honestly, the biggest work of writing a book is not writing it, it's trying to get people to read it. And so every time I write a book, I normally have, I don't know, 25 to 50 opportunities to go on a podcast or go on a radio show or have a TV appearance, you know, with all these different groups that might get the book in front of someone's eyes who needs to read it. And 90% of the time, when an opportunity comes to do an interview, it's just a great opportunity. It's humbling. It's awesome. I say yes, I do it. But 5% of the time, I get a chance to do an interview with someone who's not explicitly Christian. I remember one time a secular news station had me on for a quick interview. And even though sometimes those sources don't yet embrace all of my beliefs and all of my behavior, I personally always said yes to those opportunities. I'm going to come with the truth of God. Hopefully I come with a lot of love like God. I want to share truth and love. And who knows? Maybe that's the opportunity that changes someone's mind and gets them to follow Jesus with their whole heart. I've always said yes to that. But the other 5%, not often, but a couple of times I've had an opportunity to do an interview. When I do some quick research and jump on Instagram or Facebook, I see something makes me twitch. I see that Facebook page where every other post is a Bible passage or a prayer. Beautiful. But interspersed between the passages and the prayers are posts venting about those people. You know, those sinners. Did you hear what this person did? Did you see what this person said? You see, this is the problem with America. And when I see that, I want nothing to do with it. I will tell you this, the only interviews I've declined in my entire writing ministry have been those people. The Bible does not overlook sin, but the Bible is very passionate that discussions of sin must start with ourselves. We cannot point out other people's problems or faults unless we're very open about our own. Jesus said you have to take the plank out of your face before you reach for the speck in someone else's eye. The Apostle Paul in the New Testament was convinced that he was the worst sinner in the room. The real spiritual problem wasn't anyone else. It was primarily him. And so when I'm close to a person or a church or a ministry that's always talking about other people's sins, but they don't seem to confess their own, no thank you. Now, the kind of proud version of Christianity is not me. I don't want it to be us. I want nothing to do with it. Thanks, but no thanks. But then one day, when one of those opportunities came again, it hit me. Is that what Jesus did? A few times in the Bible, Jesus got an opportunity to go to the house and sit at the dinner table of a tax collector. Black sheep, rule-breaking, notorious sinner. Did Jesus step back and say, I don't want to be associated with that? No, he went. He didn't compromise. He didn't agree with everything they did. He went with truth and love. He called people to repentance. He preached forgiveness. He didn't avoid it because he didn't like those people. And when a Pharisee invited Jesus over for dinner, you know the Pharisees? Thinking they're so much better than those tax collectors and prostitutes and sinners. They're so self-righteous. They would make up their own religious rules. Did Jesus keep his distance from that kind of religious arrogance? Now, the Bible says he went. He didn't agree with them. He didn't compromise. He called them to repentance and he preached forgiveness because Jesus was God and God loves even those people. So the book of Jonah and the life of Jesus teach us it doesn't matter if these kind of people drive you crazy or those kind of people drive you crazy. The love of God is reaching out to all kinds of people. So I want you to grab a pen and write down two big takeaways that we learn from the first chapter of the book of Jonah. Here's the first one. First, let's love those people. Listen, everyone loves their own people, right? The people you don't like are really nice to the people they like.
8: 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We'll be back in a moment with more of today's message.
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9: There's nothing uniquely Christian. There's nothing uniquely spiritual. There's nothing especially godly about loving your own people. Jesus taught this in Matthew chapter 5. What is shockingly Christian? What is a bright light in a very dark culture is when someone is incredibly kind and patient and gentle and forgiving with someone who is not like them at all. That a selfish world notices. And today God is calling me and he is calling you to go out of our way to love those people. To be a church where people are loved no matter what they're like. To be the person in the neighborhood who isn't going to let some political yard sign make them keep their distance or cross with their dog to the other side of the street. To be part of workplaces and schools where we're not going to sit at the little lunch table with our people and talk about those people. No, how beautifully and uniquely and challengingly Christian it will be for you and I to seek people who are not like us, to start conversations with people that we find tough to love, to rely on the Spirit of God to produce the fruit of God in our lives, to surprise people with our kindness and our gentleness and our love. What would it look for you this week, this month, to turn up your love for that person or those people? Who would you walk towards instead of slowly trying to slip out the door? Who would you ask questions to hear their story instead of making up some excuse that you have to leave? Who would you show kindness to? Who would you be quick to listen to? Who would you try to understand even if you don't think they're right, but you at least want to know where they're coming from? What would it look like at your job, in your neighborhood, at our church, in your family, to make an extra effort to love those people? I'm not trying to put you in a dangerous situation. There's some people the Bible says you need to avoid who are toxic and abusive and dangerous. Don't run back to them. But if there's someone that you just find annoying, difficult to love, God's sending you like Jonah. Don't book a trip to Tarshish. Take a first step towards Nineveh. And if some of you are really nice to me in the lobby after church, I'm going to know, oh, I'm that person. Right? May God help us just be uniquely Christian and to love. No strings attached. Hard stop. Number two. I need you to know today before I say amen that God loves you people. Not to sermon gut punch you just before an amen, but for the last half hour, have you been thinking about other people? Or have you considered that maybe you and I can be those people too? We all got something that's kind of annoying, don't we? Some of us, you got to pull words out of. Some of us talk so much, you wish there was a mute button. Some people are so organized and responsible and uptight and stressed, and some people are just too casual about things that deserve some serious attention. We all have faults and we all have flaws. There's something about each of us that is sinful and wrong and needs to be changed. But I just need you to know the book of Jonah is such shocking proof that God isn't going to let you stop him from love. Maybe other people have given up on you. But think of this, if God's heart was concerned about the terrorists in Nineveh, have any of you done something so broken and bad that God couldn't love you? If Jesus reached out, not just to people who struggled with pornography, but were caught in the act of adultery, who prostituted their own bodies, how could God not love you? The book of Jonah is so shocking. If God would go to this extreme, man, your story might be bad. It might be worse. It might be the worst one you know, but it's trying to prove to you that there is no sin that Jesus did not forgive on the cross. And there is no sinner who is so lost that God's going to make the church burn down when you walk in. Your story might be filled with sexual dysfunction and struggle. It might be filled with wrecked families and divorces. You might struggle with drugs or alcohol, imprisonment. You might be sitting in a cell right now because your life is so jacked up. But the book of Jonah says that God loves you people. He means it. He loves the world. That includes you. And it includes you too. Maybe you've kept most of the rules, but you're kind of realizing today, you know what? I'm a little bit like Jonah. A few people would describe me as the nicest Christian they've ever met, the most patient person. I read my Bible, but I find it hard just to be kind to people who aren't like me. If God wouldn't give up on Jonah, it means he's not going to give up on you. You might struggle to focus more on your own sin than other people's sin. Theirs is so clear right in front of your face, but four chapters, God doesn't give up on this guy that you and I would want to kick to the curb because God loves you people. And there's no better proof of that than the cross of Jesus. In the Gospel of Matthew chapter 12, our Savior Jesus spoke these words. Now something greater than Jonah is here. Jesus wanted people to know, when you read the book of Jonah, think of something greater, and that's me. I wonder, did any of you see Jesus lurking on the margins of Jonah chapter 1? Did any of you see any parallels or connections between that story and the true story that is the story above every story? Let me leave you with this. I did. In Jonah chapter 1, we meet Jonah who hated those people, but Jesus loved all people. Jonah ran away from the calling of God. Jesus embraced the calling of God and ran towards us. Jonah admitted that he was at fault in the way that he behaved, but the Bible says that Jesus was faultless in all of his behavior. The only way to calm the crazy storm was to toss Jonah in as a sacrifice. And the only way to deal with our past sin was to offer Jesus as a sacrifice. When Jonah was tossed in, the sailors were saved. And when Jesus was tossed up on a cross, sinners are saved. Jonah spent one weekend, one very memorable weekend, in a fish's tummy. Jesus spent his weekend, one very, very memorable weekend, in a first century tomb. And yet Jonah, after his death, was resurrected and walked upon the earth, which sounds a lot like a guy I know named Jesus. Jonah went to preach to people who needed God's help, repentance, and forgiveness of sins. And that is exactly what Jesus does to this very day. There is someone greater than Jonah. His name is Jesus, and he's the proof of God's love for you. And that's why you're here today. Maybe it's not profound. God loves you. But the God who runs the sea, the skies, the heavens, and the earth got you here so that you would hear this, maybe for the first time ever, maybe for the billionth time in your life, that no matter how bad it's been, God still loves you. I'm not sure if you've ever been swallowed by a fish and vomited back on land. I guess not. But I bet that the God who controls the wind and the waves got you to a place where you met a girl or a guy who invited you to church. Or you jumped online because you were searching for a new church family and there were just enough people talking about this place that you gave it a try. Or maybe you went through your own storm and it was cancer or loss or death and you realized you needed something bigger. You needed God back at the center of your life. I don't know what it was that brought you here, but I do know why you are here so that I could tell you the book of Jonah, the Bible itself, and the life of Jesus is about God's love for those people, for all people, which means by implication, God's love is for you people. Let's pray. Oh, God, I'm so grateful for unconditional love. If I had to earn my way to heaven and be a good enough guy, how could I ever look back and be confident of my salvation? But you give us this amazing promise that just as you single-handedly saved Jonah, so you do with us. Thank you for sending your son, Jesus, the greater Jonah, to forgive us of every sin, no matter what kind, what type, or how often it happened. Thank you for pursuing us, for calling us to repentance and pointing us not to ourselves, but to trust in you and the sacrifice you made through your son at the cross. God, I'm asking a bold prayer for all of us that your spirit would fill our hearts when we need him the most. We're going to leave here, maybe in the lobby of this church, maybe in the neighborhood we go back to, maybe in the apartment next to us, maybe at the family gathering, we're going to see that person that is so difficult for us to love, but your spirit can love that person. Your spirit can change us, not to make excuses for a lack of love. Your spirit can fill us with gentleness and kindness and peace and joy and a love that is visible to all. God, we don't just want to say we're Christians. We want to behave like Christ did. We need your help to get even close to that. So send your spirit, fill our hearts. When we stumble, remind us that we are forgiven. And may that forgiveness compel us to try again every single day, that this world would see there's something different about Christians because there's something so different about Christ. It's in his name that we pray. And all God's people said, amen.
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9: How do you share your faith without seeming pushy? Oh, that was the exact question someone recently posed to me, and I can appreciate it. Oh man, sharing your faith with others, practicing evangelism, doing outreach. These are things, in case you don't know, freak out the vast majority of Christians. We live in a culture where you're not supposed to talk about two things in mixed company. Not supposed to talk about politics or religion, which makes this a really complicated question. You'll show up at the next family birthday party and say to everyone, attention, I'd just like to know what all of you think about Donald Trump and Jesus Christ. Yes, that might raise a couple of eyebrows. Oh man, you feel it, don't you? It's like, if you love Jesus, you want to talk about Jesus. If Jesus has saved your soul and given you hope and peace and forgiveness of sins, you can't force anyone to believe anything, but you want them to have the chance at least to hear it, to receive, to understand what the Christian faith is all about. And so I love this question. How do we do that? What's the wisest way for Christians to practice that without feeling pushy? And maybe you're listening right now and you have been the victim of a pushy evangelist. It kind of pushed you away from wanting to listen or learning more about Jesus. So there's a lot of wisdom and nuance required here. And I got to tell you, I wish there was a script in the Bible. I wish there was just some like thing we could memorize and recite and it would work, but there isn't. And it doesn't work like that. So let me just give you a couple tips that I think about as a guy who really loves Jesus and really wants to share Jesus with as many people as I can. Number one, I pick up on the wording that the Apostle Paul used in Colossians chapter 4. He said this in verse 3, pray for us that God may open a door for our message so that we may proclaim the mystery of Christ for which I am in chains. I appreciate that imagery. Like, I want you guys to pray that God would open a door so that we could have this conversation about Jesus. Sometimes the door is closed. Sometimes with certain people, the door is closed and locked and deadbolted, and there's a sign, no soliciting. And if you try to pound on that door, if you're trying to force in a conversation where a person has their guard up and their walls up, I don't think it's going to go well for you. You're going to feel like you're pushing. They're going to feel pushed around. And I'm guessing you're going to jeopardize the long-term relationship. So sometimes all you can do is pray. And pray specifically. God, I really want to talk to my brother, to my boyfriend. I really want to talk to this neighbor or this old friend from school about Jesus. I don't know if they're open to it. God, give me an opportunity. Give me a chance. Let something come up in the conversation that I can easily talk about Jesus. So that's one thing. Pray that God would open a door. Number two, something that I often do is just approach, I hope, with enough humility that I give the person almost the authority to tell me if they want me to stop. So I might be in a conversation where I'll say, hey, I don't want to be like weird about this or make you feel uncomfortable, but can I share how my faith has really helped me through the situation that you're in? And I've never had anyone say no. I've never had anyone say, well, since you're asking so politely, I don't want you to do that. I suppose they could. But generally, when you're not like ramming this conversation down their throat, but you're kind of acknowledging, hey, you know, faith and beliefs can be a touchy thing. I don't want to beat you over the head with my Bible, but I have found Jesus so useful and so good and so true. Can I share that with you? So asking permission, approaching those conversations humbly, sharing your story, especially in our culture, which is so open to people's stories, is powerful. You don't follow just some generic script. You just say how God helped you, how you were lonely. And then you went to church and it helped, how you felt so bad about the decision you made. And then you heard about God's forgiveness at the cross and it helped, how you were facing sickness. You might have died, but then someone told you about the Jesus who didn't just die, but he rose from the dead. You could tell your story. Do you see what I'm saying? That there's no script. Every situation is different. And let's be gracious with ourselves. Jesus shared Jesus in the best way and most people walked away. So you're not going to crack some code or find the magic way to say it that everyone's going to love it. Some people are going to do what they're going to do. But if you pray for God to open a door, if you approach conversations with humility and tact, and if you share your story of what God has done for you, I have a hunch that God's going to give you plenty of opportunities to share the best news that has changed the world. I'm glad you want to share Jesus. Jesus himself said, preach the good news to all creation. Make disciples of all nations. Faith comes from hearing the message. So even though it's complicated, even though we're trying our best, let's pray ourselves full and let's pour out the good news of God who saved us.
10: 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Thanks for being part of what God is doing through Time of Grace. We'll see you next time.
1: 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I'm Angela. You're listening to Faith Radio. Coming up in just a couple of minutes on Bold Steps, Dr. Mark Job is going to wrap up a message from Hebrews 3 with a convicting look at how spiritual callousness can creep in. You know, we might think it's through some big dramatic rebellion, when really it's in the small, everyday, repeated delays in obedience, repeated delays into choosing your way instead of God's way. He's going to explain why you can't fight that alone. You know, and when I think about a calloused heart, I think about a big stone in a river and how the water washes over it, and over time it wears it down. And sometimes our hearts can be like that too. Do you feel like you've got a calloused heart? Is there somewhere where you're not being obedient to God? Stick around for what Mark Job has to say coming up next on Bold Steps.
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12: The power of the gospel changes lives. It doesn't matter how stuck somebody is in sin. It doesn't matter how entrenched they are in their worldview. The gospel has the power to break through all of that. We just need to be proclaiming it left and right. Let the word of God do the work. Let the Holy Spirit do the work. But we need to be the planters. We need to be the vessels. We need to be getting it out there. But we can see our loved ones come to Christ. And if we have family members that are just, they've gone astray, don't lose hope. We keep praying and we keep preaching. And we pray that if we're not the ones they're going to listen to, that God will put somebody in their lives that will boldly give them the truth. 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
13: You're surrounded and have only one choice, surrender. That was the message an invading empire presented to King Hezekiah. 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Not exactly. Even when it seemed hopeless, the king brought the letter to God and prayed for his help. God answered, destroying the invading army in one night. God listened to Hezekiah. He's listening to your prayers and praise too. 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
15: 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See, the ancient gods were angry by nature, always smoldering and constantly needing to be appeased. But the God of the Bible is not like that. 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
18: If you've heard the voice of the Holy Spirit talking to you about an issue, an area of obedience, your pride, your humility, your prayer, or whatever it may be, and you have not dealt with it, repented, addressed it spiritually, just do nothing, and hardness sets in.

0: Welcome to Bold Steps with Mark Job, president of Moody Bible Institute and senior pastor of New Life Community Church in Chicago. I'm Wayne Shepherd. Yesterday, we began a message that started with a simple question, can you hear this, and quickly became a convicting lesson about faithfulness and follow-through. Mark's point from Hebrews chapter 3 is this. The real issue isn't whether God is speaking. The real issue is whether we're responding. If you missed part one, catch up anytime at boldsteps.org. But let's jump right back into it. Today's message is titled, This is Not a Hearing Test, and here's Mark Job.
1: Hebrews chapter 3 looks back at Israel's wilderness journey where they warned the believers that they heard God but did not trust and obey God. They had a decision to make, although they had heard clearly the voice of God. It wasn't that they had a hearing problem. It was that they had a response problem. And their wrong response led them to a long, long detour in the journey to the promised land. I believe that God, on a regular basis and an ongoing way, is speaking to everyone in this auditorium through His Word. If we are listening to the Word of God, open the Word of God, study the Word of God, expose the preaching of the Word of God, there's echoes that linger in our soul, and the Holy Spirit takes that truth and begins to speak to us that truth. It's the application of that truth as He convicts us with truth. That's the Spirit of God speaking to our lives. And the question is, how do we respond to it? I remember as a second semester freshman sitting right over here in this area. And I remember sensing that my heart wasn't where it needed to be. I wasn't getting a lot from the chapels. I wasn't receiving a lot from my classes. And I was blaming other people on it. The environment, the people, the chapel. But it didn't seem like it was connecting with me. The speaker that got up and spoke in chapel, his name was George Verwer, founder of Operation Mobilization and a graduate from Moody. And he spoke about his own history and story of developing a critical spirit. And as he talked about a critical spirit that looks at those around you a little bit like, yeah, they're not quite where they need to be and sees everything wrong in the environment, I realized that I had allowed a critical spirit to seep into my soul. I had come straight from northern Spain where everybody was a new believer and there was a fervency and a fire there. I was around a lot of people that were second, third generation Christians and it was different, but I had started to like, yeah, this isn't as real, as authentic as I know. And I had started to develop a critical spirit and I realized that my critical spirit was hindering me from receiving what God wanted to speak into my life. That the real problem wasn't the environment. The real problem was I had allowed something in my soul to make my heart resistant to the word, resistant to impartation, resistant to what God was trying to speak into my life, that it wasn't out there, it was in here. Now, I had sensed that God was working on my heart, but I had resisted it, pushed it away, minimized it, excused it, blamed it,

0: but I wasn't responding to the word. Recognizing the voice is only the beginning, but what do we do next determines everything. And I want to remind you that secondly, don't wait, obey while it's fresh. Notice what the author of the Hebrews tells us in verse 8. He says, do not harden your hearts as in the rebellion on the day of testing in the wilderness when they put me to test. He seems to remind them that the pathway to hardness of the heart isn't rebellion necessarily. It's not a aggressive, God, I'm not going to listen to you. What it is a ignoring the voice that's been clear to us.
1: 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You know, one of the things that means the most to us, speaking of hearing, is hearing from you, our listeners. And Mark, we've got a message recently from a listener named Darlene. I think you're going to want to listen to this one, okay?
2: All right.
1: She says, I've listened to Bold Steps consistently for the past 5 years. As a result, I've learned what it means to take bold steps of faith to enhance my relationship with the Lord. She gets it, doesn't she?
2: Mm-hmm.
1: I also listen to Bold Steps Weekend because I so crave listening to Pastor Jobe as he explains the Word of God. I love my local church and pastor, but I consider Pastor Mark Jobe as my second pastor. He preaches the word like none other, and I often tell others about him. If I'm ever in Chicago, I will be visiting in person. I hope to shake his hand someday.
2: Hey, Darlene, when you come by Chicago, please drop by. Yeah. I'd love to shake your hand. And we're so encouraged by people around the country that let us know that God has used bold steps at a certain time in their life. Sometimes it's just the word that they needed.
1: Exactly.
2: And we believe it's the Holy Spirit that's doing that. Talked to a man recently down in Florida that said twice he had very specific questions and God answered those questions right in an uncanny way, right through bold steps. And he says, I don't know how it happens. I said, I know how it happens. The Holy Spirit knows exactly what you need and what
1: we shouldn't
2: you need
1: be surprised when it happens, but it's a thrill, isn't
2: That's
1: it?
2: That's right. Yep. So thank you for letting us know. Please let us know what God is doing. Tell us your testimony. We love to hear these stories.
1: And Darlene, thank you so much for your beautiful note. If you have a story, maybe a question for Mark, or just want to let us know you're listening, we'd love to hear from you. Go to boldsteps.org and click on Ask a Question or call our listener line at 312-329-2011. 312-329-2011. Now back to the conclusion of today's message. This is not a hearing test. Here's Mark Jobe.
0: No one goes down the road and says, I'm going to have a hard heart. No one says, in 5 years from now, I'm going to deny Christianity and live my life however I want to live it. But too many do. No one sets out to get a hard heart that no longer responds to the conviction of the Holy Spirit. But some end up there. No pastor sets out to say, you know, one day I'm going to commit immorality, adultery with multiple women, hide it for a while till it's exposed and then hurt a lot of people. But it happens way too often. How? Oh, it doesn't happen in a moment. It's not just suddenly this temptation that overcomes someone that they can't ignore or fight. Oh, no, no, no. It happens much more subtly. I can guarantee you that the voice was ignored. That the word came out and it was, no, not now. I don't want to deal with it. That conviction was there, but it was like, I'm going to minimize it. It's not that bad. I'll deal with it later. Now's not the time. I'm stressed out. It's pushed back, ignored. It's dampened. It's put down. It's delayed. The pathway to hardness is delay in obedience. That's the pathway to hardness. You want to harden your heart? Hear the voice and do nothing. You want to harden your heart more? Hear it again and still do nothing. You want to go down a road that ultimately leads you to a place of absolute spiritual apathy? Continue to hear the voice and do nothing.

0: And I can guarantee you that your heart will steadily become harder. There's an emphasis here. Today, if you hear his voice. Today, if you hear his voice. Every ignored prompting makes the next one easier to ignore. That's the way it is, because it's repeated resistance. Delayed obedience is disobedience, because tomorrow is where conviction goes to die. When you keep saying no, oh, you don't have to raise your fist. You don't have to walk out. You don't have to put a mean face. You don't have to throw your Bible down. All you have to do is nothing. Just do nothing. When you feel the conviction about that porn issue, just do nothing. When your heart is bitter against that person and you feel the prompt to forgive, just do nothing. When you're convicted about the lie that you told, the truth that you manipulated, and the Spirit of God is saying, hey, you're a person of truth. You know what? Just do nothing. When you cross lines with the person that you're dating, and both of you know it, you know what? Just do nothing. And as you just do nothing, your heart grows slowly harder, increasingly resistant, less responsive, unable to hear. It's the pathway to hardness. Just do nothing. My fear a bit in a place like this is that you're exposed to so much truth on an ongoing basis. You're in classes that you're hearing truth, in chapel several times a week. You go to your ministries and your churches, and there's so much truth that you're getting. My fear is that you put it in the box of just, well, it's just that. It's truth. That there's so much truth coming in your direction, so many things that the Spirit of God is speaking, that you would just sort of intellectualize it, but detach it somehow from what God is speaking to you. I'm not talking about just sorting through all the truth that's there. I'm asking this question: do you hear the voice in the truth? The voice is personal, it's to you, it's convicting. And it typically demands action. Today, if you hear his voice. I don't know what that voice says, but it leads you to obedience. It's always in sync with the Word of God. Early on in my ministry, I started pastoring when I was 21 years old. And I was probably about 22 years old. I was ministering, talking to people, doing counseling. And I started to realize that there's certain people that have a lot of issues. And really felt like the pastor's the only one to solve their issues. And I'll never forget starting to feel aggravated about certain people. It felt like, oh, they always want to demand my time. They always want me to, there's other people, and just feeling like a little bit aggravated. And a woman called that was one of those people. And she got on the phone and she was telling me about her problems and her issues and what was going on. And I remember putting the phone down like this and saying, oh man. And kind of being sharp, a little bit short with her, and a little bit just kind of hanging up, and said, good thing she just hung up. And you know, God had been starting to convict me about, these are people that I love, I care, I died for. And I had felt my heart start to get a little tough, a little harder, a little more less sensitive. And I hung up the phone and like, good thing. I whispered something to myself, and at that moment I felt like the Holy Spirit convicted me. And I knew there, I was in my office by myself, I knew there, I fell on my knees and I started to weep, because I knew my heart had gotten hard. I knew I didn't see her the way Jesus did. I knew that she'd become a problem person, not a person that needed grace and sympathy. And periodically throughout your life and throughout what you're experiencing, the voice of God will convict you about things. And responding to the voice of God is absolutely essential to keep your heart in the right place. Every delay trains your heart not to respond. If you've heard the voice of the Holy Spirit talking to you about an issue, an area of obedience, your pride, your humility, your prayer, your roommate, something that you need to deal with, your integrity, your thought life, or whatever it may be, and you have not dealt with it, repented, addressed it spiritually right before God, then I can guarantee you, if your proclivity is to hide it, minimize it, blame others, excuse it, say this is a stressful time, it's all because it'll get better later on, but right now I don't have time. If that's your proclivity, I can tell you it will only get worse. You'll only get harder. Just do nothing, and hardness sets in. You know, it's like cement. All you have to do is let the cement set there. Just do nothing. And the cement gets harder and harder and harder until it's no longer impressionable because it just did nothing. Verse 12 says, take care, brothers, lest you be this, there be in any of you an evil, unbelieving heart leading you to fall away from the living God. But exhort one another every day, as long as it's called today. It feels a little bit non-practical, but exhort one another every day, as long as it's still called today. Notice the today, today, today. The other thing that he's telling us here is that you can't do this alone. You can't do it in isolation. You need other people around you that are encouraging you with truth, that see it, that call it out. Exhortation is encouragement to live it out. That's exhortation. It's challenging, but it's truth that is telling you, align yourself with truth. There are people around you that God has put into your life, and you should be one of them that is in a gentle, loving, helpful, appropriate way, challenging people around you when you see them also to walk in truth. It tells us that, but exhort one another every day as long as you are called today. Well, how can we do it every day? This implies that we have community that we are intensely involved with, because if not, it can't happen every day. This is not occasional community. This is intense community. This is community where you let the guards down, where you've been transparent, honest, vulnerable, open, so that it can happen that way. But exhort one another daily as long as it's called today, lest any of you be hardened through the deceitfulness of sin. I believe that isolation accelerates hardening. An encouragement to spiritual oxygen. So today, today, today, if you hear his voice, do not harden your hearts.
1: So the question Mark is leaving us with today isn't whether God has spoken to you, it's whether you've responded. That's Mark Jobe on Bold Steps, a message called This Is Not a Hearing Test. Mark, for that listener who's been sensing God nudging them about something that keeps getting postponed, what would you say to them right now?
0: I would say, if God has been nudging you, if you sensed the conviction, direction, prompting of the Holy Spirit, then to delay action is to allow hardness to set in. Mm-hmm. And so I want to challenge you, if to pause, to think, has God been challenging you, convicting you, directing you, asking you to take a step of obedience that you have been postponing, delaying, saying it's not the right time. I want to challenge you to say, today, God, I will obey. Because if I don't, tomorrow my heart will be harder. So, Father, I pray for that person that you have been challenging about the purity of their dating relationship, about the unforgiveness in someone's heart right now towards someone in their family, about a step of obedience that they know they should take, but they just are afraid of taking, about the addiction that has suddenly become so powerful in their life and they know they need help. God, I pray that today, as they hear your voice, that they would say, God, I refuse to postpone. I will obey you now. I will obey you quickly. I will obey you soon so that my heart will not get hardened. Give them the courage to follow through, the conviction not to delay, and the faith to trust you with the outcome. And I pray this in Jesus' name. Amen.
2: Amen. And Mark, we have an extra special Bold Step gift this month that really can help fulfill that prayer that you just prayed for us, really. It's called Tenacious.
0: Absolutely. We're very excited at Bold Steps to be able to put this into your hand. It's both a booklet, a study guide, a series of videos. Judy Crone, the producer, is actually in the studio with us to tell us a little bit more about this resource.
3: Yeah, Mark and Wayne, when we were considering a resource to really bring to life, we were looking at this sermon series in particular. One, because we really felt it spoke to where we're at in our culture today. It's just such a timely topic, passing on your faith, the generational kind of impartation of wisdom. And so as we were looking at this series that you did, Mark, we thought, okay, how do we bring it to life? I love that as we were looking at different images, we thought about the redwoods in California. And the thing about the redwoods, I don't know, this is new to me. Maybe you guys know this, but you think that they've got a really strong root system to be that tall. But actually, they have a very shallow root system. They're tall because they connect to each other. And I thought that concept really captured the heart of this book, that as we do life together, as in this case, Paul imparting truths to young Timothy to help him be able to engage the culture in a biblical way, that's what this resource will really do for our listeners.
2: It's a book, a workbook, really, and videos, too, right?
3: Yeah, we spent some time outside with Mark, and we did 9 videos that really bring each chapter to life. So listeners are really going to enjoy not only reading it, but actually being able to engage with Mark personally in these videos. So it's really fun that it's kind of like however you consume material, whether you do the videos or whether you're read the actual resource, I think it's going to appeal to a lot of folks.
2: Yeah, Mark, thanks for doing this.
0: Yeah, this would be a great resource. And again, Tenacious, living a faith that outlives you. We cannot live in this society with a flimsy, weak faith. It's got to be tenacious. Yeah. And that's what Paul tells Timothy. And so if you're trying to mentor a son, a daughter, if you want to strengthen your own self to be able to survive in this challenging world, then this resource is for you, Tenacious, living a faith that outlives you.
2: Judy, I'll tell everybody how to get it in a moment, but thank you for your part in putting this together.
3: Oh, you're welcome. You know, it's really a privilege. I consider it kind of a sacred opportunity to step into this rich sermon material of Mark's and bring it to life for our listeners.
2: Wonderful.
3: Beyond the radio. So I hope you get a copy of this. I know you're really going to be blessed by it.
2: Indeed. Thank you, Judy. And thank you, Mark. 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
8: Someone said that there are at least 3,000 promises from God to us in the Bible. Well, what are they? Here's just a few. God promises to be with us in our hard times. He says, when you go through deep waters, I'll be with you. When you go through rivers of difficulty, you will not drown. God also promises to give us peace, because we're told in Philippians 4:6, don't worry about anything, pray about everything, and the peace of God that passes all understanding will guard your heart and mind in Christ Jesus. The good news is when God makes a promise to us, you can take it to the bank. God keeps his promises.
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0: Welcome to Suzy Larson Live. Always so honored to get to spend this time with you. In fact, I look forward to bringing you conversations every single day that hopefully inspire you in your faith walk, that deepen your understanding of God's Word, and that heightens your awareness of His very real presence in your life. Well, if you listen often enough, you know every month we talk to our good friend, Dr. Troy Sproul, on the show. We always talk about health and the healing process. We are both so passionate about the fact that we are fearfully and wonderfully made, and that truly every step towards health and healing makes a difference, and it matters. And also, you have more agency than you think. More tweaks that you could make in just the care of your health and of your soul and your mind, your body and your spirit. You have more choices than you possibly imagine. And each of those choices, when you make them redemptively, they impact your cells, your soul, your mindset, your physiological response to stress. This is why we have this conversation every single month. Today, we're going to kick off our conversation by talking about how to build resilience, joy, and optimism into your life. And once you do that, how resilience, joy, and optimism impact your health journey. In fact, Dr. Troy is going to compare patients who don't have these things with patients who do, and just what he sees and the outcomes that they end up enjoying or not so much. And also, I want to make sure you know, when we're talking about optimism, we're not talking about toxic positivity, you know, hike yourself up by the bootstraps, pretend you're okay. We're talking about building resilience into our lives, choosing joy that is the strength of the Lord, and cultivating a redemptive, hopeful expectancy. I also want to take your questions. I already see a couple of questions that have come in. These are my overachievers. They don't wait till the show is halfway over. They're starting now. But you can text your question in 877-933-2484. Always remember that Dr. Troy is not here to give medical advice over the air. You always want to talk with your health practitioner about any changes you want to make. This is what we do to help you just kind of think bigger. You know, think deeper about your health. But he's not diagnosing you over the air. You really do need to talk to your doctors about any changes you're going to make. Couple of quick announcements, though. We are praying people, and we love to pray. And if you need prayer, you can text or call 877-933-2484. Also, there's a pray tab on our website, myfaithradio.com. Always let us know how we can stand with you. And if you are a prayer missionary, go to that same prayer tab on our website and pray for other people. And there's a little button you can click to let them know that you prayed. And those people will know they're not alone. They'll get a notification. Someone prayed for me today. You could be a prayer missionary by spending some time on that site. So powerful. And one other quick thing. I have my book launch party coming up Thursday, August 13th. It's free. We're going to have some worship, some amazing giveaways. We're going to talk to you about building resilient trust in God. It's going to be an epic night. I need a head count, so we need RSVPs. I would love for you to join me. It would mean so much. And that RSVP button is on the bottom homepage of my website, SuzyLarson.com. I pray you'll join us. All right, let me tell you about my guest. We'll get him on the show. Dr. Troy Sproul is founder and CEO of Synapse Center for Health and Healing, located in Eagan, Minnesota. He started Synapse over 26 years ago with a vision to bring an integrative approach to healthcare through functional medicine, making Synapse an internationally known center for true health. Dr. Troy, welcome back to the show.
1: A pleasure to be here, as always.
0: Always love our conversation. So I know that as busy as you are, you too truly prioritize your time with the Lord. And as you've been doing that, what's He been speaking to you about these days?
1: Well, for me, it's a lot about just some of the things I've been observing with the soccer and just some of the things I've been seeing. And there's a lot of good and a lot of deeper thoughts. So I just want to read from Romans. Romans 15:13. Now the God of hope will fill you all with joy and peace in believing that you may abound in hope through the power of the Holy Spirit.
0: Love that.
1: And for me, you had kind of texted ahead of time, but what you want to talk about is just ironic, because not ironic, but God like whispers the same stuff to us all the time. But people, I really want people to know that God, the character of God, God's a God of hope. And so He wants us to be unified, and He wants us to have hope. He wants us to be unified with Him. So part of Romans chapter 15, when I was reading through it, it talks about how we're meant to be unified as the body of Christ and with our services, and we have a global mission. And there's a lot of good things happening with the World Cup stuff. I'm seeing a lot of people just coming together, which I love. I absolutely love that. So don't get me wrong. But God wants us to be together with that level of unification for him at the mm-hmm. same time. So it's almost like we can kind of see a lot of the pleasure people are getting, and just finally people are just discovering a different aspect of America right now. And I really think that they can have the exact same experience, but a hundredfold if they were to unify the same way when it comes to God and what Jesus has done for us. So there's a lot there when it comes to just how to live with joy. And the Bible is very clear about how we have all of these external trials, and we still are meant to have the internal component of joy within us. And so that's a lot of what people are, they're just craving that, and they're getting just an ounce, just a sampling of what that can look like coming together for this World Cup stuff. But when you do that with God, it's just all the time, and it's just, it's unbelievable.
0: It's redemptive,
1: the freedom,
0: you know,
1: that they have.
0: Yeah. You know, it is amazing because we're wired for love. We're wired for unity with the Holy Spirit, you know, and the bond of peace with each other. That if someone even gets something that's several degrees off of that, there's still something in their soul that goes, this feels right. And the reason it feels right, even though it's not the real thing, it's just a shadow, you know, it's kind of a, I can't even think of the word that I'm thinking of, but it's like, it's, the word escapes me, but it's a shadow of really the what you can have in the Lord Jesus. And when we come into the unity of the bond of peace, and I think it was Romans 15:13 you referenced, may the God of all hope fill you with all joy and peace as you trust in him. May you abound with hope by the power of the Holy Spirit. To me, that whole verse is a trifecta: joy, peace, and hope. And that's what people are looking for. And they find it in short form when they're gathering together and overcoming differences to cheer for a common cause. And to me, it's a reflection of what God has on a much deeper level. Reflection maybe is the word I was looking for. So I pray that all the good things that you see in your life that you go, this feels so good. Step back and go, why is that? Like when you're looking forward to a family vacation or all the kids coming over or whatever, that anticipation, did you know that your brain and your body and your soul are made for anticipation because of the hope that is to come? That Jesus says, I go away and I prepare a place for you. What is waiting for us in eternity will blow our minds away. So when we get to look forward to something on earth, it's a foretaste of things to come. But Doc, it seems like we're so earthbound that we look forward to something. It disappoints because it's not exactly, it was more fun planning it than it was getting there. It's just because it wasn't meant to satisfy like God. And I think we could live with so much more satisfaction if we said, these are just reflections and foretastes of something so much greater that will never disappoint than we see Jesus face to face, you know?
1: Absolutely. And a lot of people make the mistake of just assuming that the gifts of joy and peace are automatic, and they're not.
0: No,
1: they actually, they become unlocked through the ongoing faith and trust in God's promises. And so there, we've talked about fires that we go through and trials that we go through, or even how your identity gets revealed by taking a leap of faith first, and then partial identity is revealed, and then you get tested on it. And it's the ongoing faith and trust in God's promises that unlock the feelings of joy and peace within us. And so it's not an automatic thing. So I think people sometimes get afraid of the fires and trials they have to and should go through, because as you are doing that, you're actually unlocking the gifts God has for us. And really, the greater your call, the greater the testing is going to be. So it's important for people to know that one of the fires is just seeing if you can bear the weight of your calling. And so it's very important for people to know that there's a process that God has put within us that has to be unlocked. He's given us the gift. The blood covers us. But there's a process when it comes to experiencing the joy and peace that we have to go through.
0: That's so good. And so maybe the challenge today, friend, is twofold. One is when you experience sweet moments, take them as a foretaste of things to come. It's just a glimpse of glory of what God has for you times a million when you see him in eternity, and enjoy it as a gift, but don't look at it as a source. You know, Jesus is the source of life. These things are gifts, but if you look at them as source, like this vacation has to turn out or I'm going to be so upset, you know, our team has to win, we have to get the coach we want, my kid has to get into this college, you're making idols out of those things. And yet when they become gifts and not sources, right, they're just a gift to steward, you can manage, as Dr. Troy was saying, the disappointment that comes with it, the joy, the sorrow, with peace, with a grounded sense of my identity is intact. And I'm, you know, I'm not home yet. So I'm going to live with some joy. I'm going to have some sorrow, but I can have peace in the middle of all of it when I remember the bigger story and all of the things that are coming my way are opportunities for stewardship. I can steward my blessing. I can steward my battle. I can be transformed in the process. And each of these things is an opportunity to access the peace of God that surpasses understanding. The devil's hoping to keep you an earthbound traveler, so you just keep living life as a series of reactions. God wants you to learn to live in response to his spirit, no matter what life delivers your way, because you can navigate. You can overcome. Somebody got to text me an amen. All right, sir. Let's talk about how to build resilience. I'm no doctor, so I'll give you my three, and then you can correct me and then redirect or add to the list. But I would say some ways to build resilience, just like practical ways, like you're saying, you have to apply yourself to some of this, is strength work. I know I've read a number of reports that say strength work actually builds resilience in your brain because it convinces your brain you can do hard things. Second is do one hard thing a day. One thing you don't want to do, and tell yourself, I can do hard things. Clean out a closet, clean out a drawer, write a letter, bake a pie, give it to the neighbor you don't like, whatever, do a hard thing. And then three is reframe your difficulties in a redemptive way. Those kinds of things build resilience. Tell me I'm wrong, Doc.
1: No, you're right. I'm just finishing up my texting of amen. So give me a second.
0: Okay, thank you. Thank you. I'll take it.
1: Yeah, the last one is what we're talking about as far as going through the fires, because when you do that and you reframe it, then you can see it as God actually has given you a calling, and the weight of the calling may feel like a lot, but it just, when you look at it this way, saying, my daughter, my son, I believe you can do this. I've put this on you. That actually bends us more towards gratitude for God, thinking so much of us. Because when we work with God, all things are possible. And so it shifts it from a woe is me into my God thinks this much of me. And I am, it's like the father giving the youngest son the task of mowing the front yard because he wants that front yard looking so good for people as they go by. And he's asked the youngest son to do that. That is a tremendous amount of respect, and it might be difficult, it might be hard, but my father asked me to do that. And so it's an honor, it's a privilege, it's a different way of looking at it. And it leads to just gratefulness and a lovingness towards our father when we embrace it that way. And so it's a shift of that mindset. And the only other thing I would add really for resilience is discipline. Discipline is one of those things. It's a fruit of the spirit. And when we actually can do anything, it can start with just making your bed each and every day. But just putting in discipline in one way in your life can lead to a resilience that abounds when you start to actually take it on day after day, but then month after month, and then year after year. And all of a sudden people are looking at you just because of that level of discipline and saying, my gosh, I wish I had that. But we all do.
0: I wonder, you know, well, I think I know the answer to this, but it's like if you live a life where you give in to every temptation, you indulge every craving, your idols are comfort and convenience, so you just, your life is to be leisurely, soft, easy, things come to you, click of a button, you will be a weak person, and you will live a life of insignificance. It's just true, because your flesh wants all of that, but it does not offer you anything. It actually holds you captive and makes you weak. On the flip side, when you take sides against yourself, so to speak, and say, my flesh wants to do this, but I'm going to say no to my flesh, make my flesh deal with it. And I'm going to, like, I remember reading Dr. Jack Hayford, godly, godly man. I would love to talk with him in heaven someday. He's in heaven, but he loved chocolate. But because he feared God and wanted to finish well, he deprived himself of chocolate. It just was his conviction. He's like, I want to be using that no muscle. That's my paraphrase, but I want to be practicing self-restraint as a way of life. I think that's so noble, but there's something to be said about resilience. Really, discipline and self-restraint is a part of it, isn't it?
1: 100%. When we're operating out of the flesh, we tend to drift through life. Then life dictates what happens to us. But we have been given an authority here on earth. And so when we operate out of an authority, we have more say in where we go. Now, God will always direct us on the path that God wants, but we don't we don't drift through life because of the environment, the world around us, and we become more connected when we operate out of that authority. We more connected to God, and it's just more exciting. It's a much more exciting way to live. And when you know you're operating with God and on purpose with God, it may take you to the craziest places. Like we're doing stuff in our life I never thought I'd be doing ever. And so God is not boring. I'm just going to tell you that. God
0: amen, brother.
1: Is very exciting.
0: Yeah, so good. We're going to break here. When we come back, we're going to talk a little bit about choosing joy, cultivating a life of optimism. And again, that is not toxic positivity. I'll have Dr. Troy kind of draw a contrast for us between patients who, you know, and it's not easy. This is not shunning or shaming or judging or condemning, because I've been there, done that. When you're sick for a long time, it is just hard. But just how he notices optimism, resilience, and joy when a person cultivates and applies themselves to those things, how they fare better in their health journey than someone who just maybe gets in their head about their symptoms. Also, some questions coming up here. Best practices to overcome osteoporosis. Do statins cause Alzheimer's, and a few others? Is it okay to just drink distilled water? Got a few questions like that, and I'll give you the number 877-933-2484. Text in your questions. We'll try to get to as many as we can. We're kicking off the conversation talking about the importance of building resilience, where you apply yourself to it, and cultivating joy, the joy of the Lord is your strength, and cultivating optimism, a redemptive perspective. Again, you got to fight for these things, but they are yours for the having, for the taking. We'll be back in a minute.
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0: Hope you're having a really great day. Thanks for tuning into Suzy Larson Live. We have our friend and our guest who joins us every month, Dr. Troy Spurl. He is CEO and founder of Synapse Center for Health and Healing. We get him on every month to talk about health and the healing process. He's a functional med doc, brilliant and dear, precious friend. And we're kicking off our conversation. We're going to get to your questions. I see a bunch of them coming in here. But we're talking just first, the importance of really, even if you're super physically healthy, resilience, joy, and optimism are extremely important and impact how you show up in life, how you frame your hardships. So we've talked a bit about resilience. How about choosing joy? I mean, joy is a fruit of the spirit, and the joy of the Lord is our strength. And it is a choice. I mean, as we abide in the Lord, joy will come easier. If you're not abiding with Christ, that, you know, it's not the joy of the Lord. But as you rejoice in Him, as you trust Him, and as you say, I will be joyful in God my Savior, as Scripture says, something shifts and changes within you. So say a word about what you've learned about joy.
1: 100%. We have free will, and it is a choice. And so you can tell if you're doing it, because as God corrects us, we've talked about this before, but as God corrects us, if we receive it, then we repent, and then we go back and worshiping God. And a lot of times we don't really recognize when we're not doing it. But if you have a spirit of offense, or you want to blame other people, that's feedback that you're choosing the other path versus choosing the joy of the Lord. And so it is a choice. It doesn't always feel right or good in the beginning, but that's part of the repentance component to it. So when we see patients do that here, we see a change. My role is changing a little bit. So as I'm seeing less patients as far as the majority of the clinic now, it started with me years ago with just myself, and now we have 23 different people here. I will a lot of times be brought in to just speak with people to see where they're at, because they're not healing. And many times it's because they're blaming, or they're choosing this path. And I've seen such a change in their healing when they truly embrace the other path. So the majority of what I have to do these days is to sit with people, listen to them, and then show them a different choice they can make and why. Because we are spirit, but we're spirit with a soul and with a body. And our body reacts to our mind, our soul, if you will, and our spirit. And so a lot of the things that when we know how to get people eating right, how to sleep right, to do all the foundational stuff, but a lot of times it's their mindset or something wrong with their spirit, as far as they're just feeling bound, or they're stuck. And so getting people unstuck a lot of times requires me sitting down with them, talking through it, praying for them, having them see a different path. That just means it's really just me pointing out a different choice, where we're choosing joy, we're choosing healing. And we have machines here. We can see from their blood work, and we do a scan here that measures where their water is inside the cell versus outside the cell. When we see them truly forgive, when we see them truly make repentive choices, and turn back to God within God's promises of healing, all of a sudden you see fluid shifts in their body that's measurable.
0: Wow.
1: And so I've seen it too many times for me to ignore it. And I share that with them. And when I show them the change in their body, just from a reframing, just from a different choice, it just is more real to people, where they actually can see how God did wire us to heal, how God has built in this inner healing that He has for us. And a lot of times, unknowingly, we just get in the way of our own healing. We block it with unforgiveness. And when we get into this, not a victim state, but a blaming state, or we're not receiving the correction of the path
0: self-pity.
1: God has for us.
0: You
1: yes,
0: know,
1: yeah,
0: self-pity's
1: absolutely.
0: Self-pity is a thing. Especially if you're chronically ill, you can make an idol out of your pain. And that is a reality, and it's a hard one. But again, if the Lord shows you that, you're one prayer away from redemption and freedom. And Habakkuk 3, it says, even though the fig trees have no blossoms and there are no grapes on the vines, even though the olive crop fails and the fields lie empty and barren, even though the flocks die in the fields and the cattle barns are empty, listen, yet I will rejoice in the Lord. I will be joyful in the God of my salvation. The sovereign Lord is my strength. He makes me as sure-footed as a deer and able to tread upon the heights. And the point in this passage, it truly is I don't have to have my ducks all line up in a row. It's not going to be broken in every situation forever, but I don't have to have all those things line up for me to be okay, because my strength comes from the Lord. And this is always the question and conversation. Am I making that thing a source or a gift? Because it's like, okay, if I'm in a barren season, I'm still rich in the Lord. I'm still solid and steady and sturdy, and I can rejoice in God because everything I need is found in Him. That's why we can rejoice. Again, it's not toxic positivity or put on a good smile. It's believing with your whole heart, all of life, all of provision is found in Him. The temporary circumstances come and go, but if we're swayed by those, we're going to be living in constant flux, aren't we, Doc?
1: Absolutely. And that's the drifting through life. And that's the chaos that, that is around us all the time. And chaos is not from God, but God will use it, 100%. And people just need to know that that is actually completely normal. That is allowed, because when we learn to steward that chaos properly, it just brings us closer to God.
0: So good. Okay, one last question. So we talked about building resilience, talked about choosing joy, just about the idea of optimism, or you're looking for it. It's really hope is what I'm talking about. It's you know, someone wants to find hope, that the confident expectation that my days ahead are going to be, that God has good in the days ahead for me, that my days ahead will be better than the days behind me, because God is constantly redeeming. Not to say I won't walk through hard things, but there's a redemptive expectancy that God is going to be good. That's different than pretending hard things don't exist. But any thoughts you want to say about that?
1: Yeah, absolutely. If you want to be uplifted instantly, just do a deep dive into what Scripture says about God's promises. Look at all of God's promises, and then that's what you lean into during those trialed times, during those challenges. And it will lift you up, because when you lean in and you believe that and you have the faith that we have a God of miracles, that's where the hope comes in. And so that's the optimism we're talking about. We're talking about a hope. It's really just a deeper intimacy with God, because God, like we said, He is a God of hope. And so that is, hope is really optimism, on steroids. I don't know if that's a good way of saying it, but that's what it is.
0: I love it. Okay, we got about 4 or 5 minutes before our next break. Best practices. We're moving to questions now, friends, in case you didn't notice that was a hard pivot. Sorry about that. We got lots of questions, so we're just going to get through as many as we can. Best practices to overcome a diagnosis of severe osteo. But I'd also like to broaden that even to talk about osteopenia and others. Like, what are best practices?
1: Yeah, so osteoporosis, osteopenia, it's essentially a weakening of the bone. And we have cells inside our bones, and they can be turned on or turned off to either osteoblastic, which is bone formation, or osteoclastic, which is breaking up of the bone. And a lot of this has to do with inflammation in the body and too high of acidity. So there's always a chemical cause for that. So what we look at is what's causing the inflammation and what's causing the acidity. The majority of acidity comes from disruption in your microbiome in the gut. So for example, people who over consume sugar and have a lot of stress will develop intestinal dysbiosis, whether it be with fungus or bacteria, and then they eat off the sugar and they release acids into the body. And if you think about just being too acidic, what's the first thing they tell you to take when you have like an acidic stomach? Something like Tums.
0: Acid.
1: Mm-hmm. Yeah, antacid. It's a calcium to neutralize the acid. So the majority of the calcium is inside your bones. So a lot of times our body is just neutralizing the acid by pulling the calcium out of your bones. So by looking at what's causing inflammation, and a lot of times it's the digestive system, sometimes it's stress, because we have stress and that blocks our ability to absorb certain nutrients. Sometimes lately I've been finding a lot of sleep disorders causing the primary mechanism for the bone loss. So there's all these things about doing physical exercise to help lay down the bone. That's true, but it's important to turn off the acid producing machine within the body, whatever is causing it, and then also identify the inflammatory response, whether it's mental, chemical, or physical. Try to figure out the inflammation or the natural processes that eliminate our inflammation, like deep restorative sleep helps eliminate inflammation. And a lot of people, I'll say it this way, when we actually assess sleep, it's surprising how many people tell me they are good sleepers, and then we assess it and find out that their ratios are all off. So for example, REM sleep is where the part of sleep that helps us reset our emotional stress of the day. So some people who have too much REM sleep, they're like 30% or higher in REM sleep, it's their lifestyle. There's too many stressors going on. So we have to identify what is weighing on your mind that's causing your brain to keep you in that REM state for so long at nighttime. And then we have people where it's exact opposite, where they have 3% REM sleep, meaning they've exhausted that system and we have to get them sleeping more in REM. And then deep sleep helps us restore all of our organs, our digestive system, our function. It resets our immune system. And so making sure we're getting deep sleep between 20 and 25% of the night, REM sleep between 20 and 25%, light sleep only 50%, just optimizing that one thing will help tremendously with osteoporosis and the majority of other disorders.
0: Wow, that's so good, because you do hear weight-bearing exercises, which I know are extremely important, but you're going right to the root cause. And I wonder what the instance, what the percentage would be of people with osteo that consume maybe a lot of sugar or maybe live with a lot of stress. Going to break here in just a moment, but I just was talking with our friend Amy Rybacki, PT. She's been on the show before, and she was talking about, let's say you've got a stress factor or an inflammatory factor. Let's say it is a high diet, a diet high in sugar. But then you have a stress thought, and then someone cuts you off in traffic, and then somebody at your job diminishes you. You don't have a lot of margin, and those things can set you off because you are, she said, it's kind of like a young mom with all the kids going, mom, mom, mom, mom, mom, mom.
1: Yes.
0: And you're so at your edge. And so it just takes the smallest thing to put you in a high stress state. I just wonder what the incidence is of those with, the high percentage of osteopatients, if that is a key factor, a stress factors, an inflammatory factors of some kind, what would you say?
1: It's pretty high. I know that we are over 90% of the people we see that have a sleep disorder, they don't know it. Some of them do, but it's over 90%. And to build up your resilience, to build up your capacity, you want to get to the point when someone cuts you off, you just like you slam on the brakes, and what comes out of your mouth is more something like, amen, brother, I hope you get there safely. And you give a little prayer out for them instead of the anger or something like that. You can get to that point of building that resilience, and people were just worn down by life. And so little things like that are as good as a lab test for me to tell where they are with their adrenal glands and their stress resilience.
0: So important. That's why we have this conversation. When we come back, is it okay to drink distilled water, and can statins cause Alzheimer's? That's a tricky one. We're going to walk carefully with that one. But there are some thoughts around those things. And we got a few more, and I'll look at these on the break. Talking to Dr. Troy today, and we'll be back in a minute.
2: 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It is essential to life on this earth.
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8: Jesus rose, never to die again, ascended into heaven, and said, the way I left, so I will come back again. Jesus' resurrection implies that Jesus is still alive, still living. And here's what I want you to understand. As the Apostle Paul began to speak about in further scripture, began to teach us about the resurrection of Jesus, he makes clear that we understand that the same power that resurrected Jesus from the dead is the same power that changes and transforms our lives today. It's resurrection power.
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0: Thanks so much for tuning in to Suzy Larson Live, talking to our friend Dr. Troy Spurl. He is CEO and founder of Synapse Center for Health and Healing, located in Eagan, Minnesota. He's a functional med doc and a friend who joins us every month to talk about health and the healing process. And just a reminder, we're going to be answering questions that have come in on the text line. Dr. Troy's not here to diagnose over the air. Every decision you make around healthcare, run it by your health practitioner. This is always just to broaden the conversation, to think bigger around your health, because we can get locked in, especially in our culture. We're addicted to pills. We're addicted to quick fixes. Honestly, to be straight, we're addicted to opting out of the process and doing the easiest, quickest thing. Yet true health and healing, you got to go to bed on time. You know, you got to look at how you manage stress. Got to drink more water. You got to try to maybe trade out some processed foods for some whole foods. And again, no judgment, no shame, no condemnation. But there's no quick fixes for the kind of lasting health that God really wants you to have. And He's not obligated to heal your body if you keep trashing it. So we have these conversations to cast a vision for what is possible. And functional medicine just calls you to not just look at active disease, but to look at preventative cause and preventative care. So that's what we're doing today. Okay, so here's the questions, Doc. This one is it okay to drink distilled water? What say you?
1: Yes, it's definitely okay.

0: can potentially. So it doesn't mean every statin will cause Alzheimer's. So I want people to hear that. But when it comes to statins, this is my take on them. So the doctors are doing it to protect you from having a more serious event when it comes to high cholesterol, the stiffening of the arteries, calcifications, or the hardening of the arteries. But here's my two cents. When we're looking from a functional medicine perspective, and even how God designed us, look for the root cause of why that's happening. So for example, the reason why our cholesterol tends to go up for most people is we have a nicking of our arteries from stuff that are called free radicals. And then the immune cells that are in the arteries, they're called foam cells, send a signal to actually release cholesterol to come put a little patch on the wall. And so the statins are kind of like shooting the messenger, where we're going after and stopping the cholesterol, but you're not actually fixing the root cause of why are the nicks happening on the wall in the first place. And lot of times that comes from
1: sugar,
0: the liver.
1: Right? I'm sorry.
0: Sugar, other inflammatory stuff. Exactly. So hemoglobin A1C or sugar inflammation in the arteries, or different problems with the digestive systems, what we're breathing in through our lungs. All of these other sources are the main reason for the nicking in the first place. And so it's always good to look for the root cause. And I'm not against statins per se, because they can help like keep you afloat, but if you're on a statin, you've got to look for the root cause. Mm-hmm. And the doctors are not necessarily trained in that way because they're trying to save your life. And that's more, we're set up in the current medical model to just be more of an emergency reactive type of scenario to save your life. But when you're looking at root cause, it's important to find out what is the root cause behind this. Is it my diet? Is it like a sleep disorder, like sleep apnea can cause high cholesterol? So fix the sleep, and then the cholesterol levels start to go down.
1: And so this is why, you know, it's like, you can't sit here, and you're not doing this, but I'm saying in culture, you can sit and blame doctors for prescribing something that in the end could cause dementia. However, you know, there's, like, I remember one of our doctor friends said, you know, there are extreme cases where this will save their life, and to go, I'm not doing Correct. Statins because you may have a cardiac event. But on the flip side of that, many are taking them that could be solved if you would change your diet and your exercise program and your sleep habits and your stress management. And I mean, you know, Kev's given me permission to say this, but he was on statins. He felt miserable on them. We went to see Dr. Troy years ago. You ran labs. You looked at where he was high and low. You told him some supplements to take, how to shift and change his diet. And he brought his cholesterol down. He's on supplements now, but he has to stay on top of that or that thing will creep up. But I've also heard podcasts from cardiologists who said, I'll never, ever prescribe one of those again when I see what it does to the brain. So again, take it back to your doctor, but I would pray too, because wouldn't you say it's the same with GLP-1s where, you know, there are like one of our guests, Lisa Keaton, she's a health and fitness expert. She said, I think it's a severe mercy. It's a mercy for those who are dangerously obese, but like everything in this culture, everybody else gets on the bandwagon because then it makes it easier for them to lose weight and they don't really want to look at some of the behavior modification. And again, walking carefully here, but I think we got to look at that whole picture. You know, are you in a dangerous situation? Well, then don't you just go haphazardly off of it. But if you're popping a pill and not looking at your diet, your stress management, that is on you as well, wouldn't you say, Doc?
0: Yeah, absolutely. And I personally believe somewhere between 90 to 95% of the people can be looked at and discerned through to actually find the root cause and correct that so they don't need the actual statins. And so there's a safe way of doing it for sure. And the large majority of people will not need that. And I do know some medical doctors who refuse to do that, but then have had to put people on it because of compliance issues and other things like that. And I also want, you're exactly right with not blaming the doctors, because you're basically asking them, if you go and take this to your doctor, they've not been trained that way. So you're asking them to do something that they've not been trained in. And they're generally going to say, I can't do that, or it's dangerous to do that. But it's only because there's not a training there. And a change in our healthcare model is coming and it's happening. But it's kind of like whatever profession you're in, someone coming up and saying, I understand you're good at this, but I need you to do something completely different. Well, if you don't know what to do it and you're there to help people, then you're stuck. And there was nowhere for these doctors to really refer these people to until functional medicine started coming around. Before that, it was just gym rats or people who looked at the research themselves.

0: found different ways.
1: Yeah, I mean, you know, they've not had, you know, classes or semesters even in nutrition. They're studying medicine and they're studying active disease, and that is the lane. And so if you want preventative care and you want to have the best possible outcome, then you want to look at the whole picture of all the aspects of what you're doing. So, okay, let's see here. 58-year-old postmenopausal woman says CRP level is 12. I don't know what that is. I have Hashimoto's. Any recommendation to lower inflammation?
0: Yeah, CRP stands for cardiac reactive protein. It's a sign of inflammation. So high sensitive CRP, we want to see under one. So 12 is pretty significant. And Hashimoto's is autoimmune. With autoimmune, you always have to make sure the gut is corrected. So that many times comes with leaky gut, which will cause CRP to go up. And so almost always we start with the digestive lining. So ruling out the inflammation from the GI tract. If you have Hashimoto's, you can almost take to the bank that gluten and dairy will be problematic and drive up CRP, but it can also be other things. There are eight things that cause autoimmune, environmental toxins, chemicals, leaky gut, stress, heavy metals, a breakdown in your ability to manage inflammation or infections. And so getting to the root cause of that is still very important. Always start with the gut and make sure that lining's good. If you're not gluten or dairy free, start with that, because that can help reduce the CRP. If it doesn't go down, then it'll be one of the other seven categories that's contributing to it.
1: Okay, let's try to grab one more in before the break. Curious if the doctor recommends using apps like Garmin, Apple Fitness for tracking sleep, or if they use something else to get insight into sleep and how much REM sleep. I understand the text line is blown up. If you can't get to this, bless you there. I got to say, as a layperson, Dr. Troy wanted Kevin and I, and this is no endorsement, I'm just saying, he suggested we would get an Oura Ring. Kev had an Apple Watch, I have a Garmin watch, but he just said, I want to see what you're doing with your stress level. I want to see what's happening with your REM and your deep. It has changed our lives because it helps us to understand and look at other parts of our lives when we see why the REM, why not the deep or whatever. And so for us, that has been an amazing, amazing thing. Our son and daughter-in-law got a different brand that was more affordable, and they're loving it like crazy because they said it's just giving them so much understanding. And I like how you always say, if you're not getting answers, ask a better question. So any suggestions about how to track sleep so you can be more strategic?
0: Absolutely. I love the Oura Ring. I love the Whoop Band. And so those are the two main, but there are a lot of other options. But I like the ones that measure deep sleep, REM sleep, light sleep, and then your heart rate variability, because that gives you an index of how your body's recovering. And you'll be shocked. Some people have to eat at least 3 to 4 hours before going to bed to get into that deep sleep mode. Even if they eat healthy food too late, then it's problematic. Some people have to eat right before going to bed. And so it's hard as a doctor to know until you actually measure that. And you can do that at home. It's like having a sleep study every night, but you're able to see a pattern over a month. To the point where I can look at someone's data and say, okay, what happened on Thursday, June 16th? I don't even know if that's really a Thursday, but they'll say, oh, I had a really tough conversation at work. It was very stressful. And we can see the disruption in their sleep. So then we develop a plan. Next time, I want you to prayfully focus on that conversation and pray before going to sleep and handle it however you do, whether it's forgiveness, whether it's praying for the person that caused the stress, whatever it is. And it allows us insight into how to manage and mitigate the challenges of the life that we're living.
1: Very good. We're going to break here. When we come back, Dr. Susie and Dr. Troy, just the fact that they, you know, prefaced it, just gets priority to the question, don't you think? They say, what's your thought on coronary calcium CT scan? 60 years old, cholesterol below 200, very low triglycerides, normal blood pressure, active with exercise, proper weight, eat healthy. Doctor is recommending the scan just because. Do you have a short answer on that one, or should we save it for after?
0: Short answer is yes. Get it. Love it. And even with low cholesterol, you can have calcium deposits, and it's very good information.
1: I thought our other doctor friend said that's like one of the tests that can really tell you how you're doing and how you will do in the years ahead. Is that right?
0: Yeah. It's very sneaky. It can be elevated, which can cause a lot of problems.
1: Okay. Wow. And way to go on your numbers and your stress management and your health and your diet, friend. Way to go. Don't go away. We'll be back in a minute.
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8: 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He said, wait a minute, Rick. Can't you just go overboard on mercy? Absolutely you can. Jesus did. 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

0: Thanks so much for tuning into Suzy Larson Live, talking to our good friend, Dr. Troy Spurrell. He's CEO and founder of Synapse Center for Health and Healing, located in Eagan, Minnesota. He's a functional med doc, and he's here. We're just answering all kinds of questions. And always remember, talk to your doc before making healthcare choices and decisions. But this has been such interesting information. This, dear one, we were talking at the beginning about building resilience, choosing joy and optimism. And you were talking about part of how you do that is to have some discipline and develop a habit of some self-discipline. And this dear one says, exercising my no muscle has allowed me to kick my alcohol habit. Signed, Mr. Work in Progress. So way to go, dude. Appreciate that so much. Yes. Thank you, Lord. Susie, can you repeat again the fitness ring your son and daughter-in-law got? Cheaper, but loving it. I don't remember the name of it. I'm so sorry. And I hope to remember it maybe next time, Dr. Troy. Maybe you just do a little research. But they love it. And they're putting their data into ChatGPT and getting all kinds of information on how to just change their diet and their rhythms. And it's been really cool for them. So, okay. This dear one says, no question. Just thank you and love to both of you, my two favorite docs, for all you've done for me. Oh, that is so precious. And, you know, only one of us is a doc, but it's fun. Okay. I just got a few minutes left. Here's one. Lately, I noticed when I go into a room with a computer, I get an upset stomach. Any thoughts on what might be causing that? Could that be related to a vitamin deficiency?
1: Ooh, that's interesting. Computer, it could be an EMF thing. It could be the screen thing. It can be an emotional thing, because sometimes when we are sitting for long periods of time in front of a screen, we're dealing with like stressful messages and other things of that nature. So sometimes it's an emotional connection and it's a triggering mechanism. So, it could be something within that realm of a triggering of an emotional response or an EMF. Either way, it is a sign of some imbalance. It's hard to say directly. Some people need blue light. I always start with vitamin D when I hear things like that. But also, if there's other things like lymphatic flow, headaches, or other stuff that you get, a lot of times it's we just have to support detox and either mental detox and support there, or a physical detox to help with that. But it's a sign of a capacity being breached. Hard to know which one it is without getting more data or information, though.
0: Yeah, maybe you've heard we're nerves that fire together, wire together. And it's so possible that you had received a traumatic email, something traumatic on your computer, and maybe you stuffed it. And the nerve, you know, you have an experience and you have an emotional response to that experience. Those nerves fire together, they wire together. And so anything reminiscent can trigger that. So imagine if you're being triggered. And isn't it true, Doc, that if you've got, you know, the triggers cause inflammatory cascades in our body. And so maybe where before EMF didn't bother you, but your capacity isn't what it normally would be because you don't have the bandwidth, then you could be triggered by EMF. Couldn't it be kind of a complicated, you know, scenario of all those things?
1: Yeah, absolutely. And so by itself, we're not sure, but there will be some other clues the body is giving you. And so no, it's a sign. It's a sign that there's something out of balance. So unfortunately, that's about as far as we could take it right now. But yeah. Mm.
0: Dual doctors. Is there anything I can do for stenosis, bulging disc, degenerative disc, C5, 6, and 7?
1: Well, stenosis is tough. Bulging disc, definitely. Chiropractors can help quite a bit with disc compression and bulging disc. Stenosis is the one thing we will refer for surgical consults if we can't get and have gains being made. It depends on age. And stenosis just basically means the area for the nerves coming out of the neck is being compressed. So if it's bone growth causing it, if it's a shift in bones, chiropractors who are trained to work with that can address that. So again, a high percentage of times we can actually help that in the chiropractic world, but it is probably the surgery I refer the most for when people get to a certain stage. So you got to catch it early.
0: Okay. Does Manuka honey heal open wounds?
1: Ooh, it has the potential to, but there's a lot of other factors in play. So nitric oxide is the number one thing. So that helps. That can help with the immune system, but you have to make sure other factors in play. You have to have blood flow getting to the wound site itself. So we've used everything from, we don't use Manuka honey for that per se, but supporting nitric oxide from the inside, something like aloe vera or ace mannin, the active ingredient in aloe vera, can also help quite a bit. So I'll have people take large doses of ace mannin, which is in supplement form, but also improving the actual blood flow to the area by balancing your nitric oxide. We tend to have way more success with that, but I've never used it for that purpose.
0: Interesting. Quick question. Is there a connection between trigger finger and peripheral neuropathy?
1: Oh, potentially. So trigger finger, there's a compression usually in the wrist area or elbow or in the shoulder or neck, causing it. And then peripheral neuropathy, there can be something similar. Usually people complain of peripheral neuropathy in their feet versus the hands. But if you have it in the hands and it's the same hand as the trigger finger, then there's definitely a lack of oxygen getting to the area. And so you have to look at nerve compression and oxygen. So they can be linked, but if they're in the different, if it's in a hand and a foot, then there's usually two different causes for it.
0: Okay, we're out of time, so I'm going to read this one because I get the benefit of looking at the clock. But this dear one says, lately I feel so beaten down from negativity at home and the news. How do I turn my thoughts around? I've only got seconds left, friend, so I would say fast from the news and even fast from giving brain space to the negativity and just give some time to enter into gratitude and look for the beauty in your life and just set your gaze there. Open up a journal and start a gratitude journal. That will change your life. Just that little thing, I think, would make a big difference. And Dr. Troy, thank you. Thank you for the time today. I know that lots of people are pulling on you, so we just bless you for giving us your time today. Thank you, my friend.
1: Absolutely.
0: Have a blessed day. Have a blessed day, friends. Thanks for tuning in. We sure love you. We appreciate you. We're with you. Keep on keeping on. We'll meet you back here next time.
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5: 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Judge not that you be not judged. And why do you look at the speck in your husband's eye, but do not consider the plank in your own eye? 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I applied it to marriage. But the principle is the same, that we are to behold the plank or the beam in our own eye.
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0: You and I don't have to look very far to see the broken places in our story or to discern the parts in us that still need healing. But what if you ask God for a vision of what redemption and restoration might look like? I'm Suzy Larson with another Grow and Go moment, helping you to discover and enjoy what God wants to do in and through you. In the book of Ezekiel, chapter 34, verse 25, we read this: I will make a covenant of peace with my people and drive away the dangerous animals from the land. Then they'll be able to camp safely in the wildest places and sleep in the woods without fear. Why did the Israelites perpetually wander? How did they forget about God's love time and time again? Since God is a loving, wise Heavenly Father, He gave them over to their desire and allowed them to experience the consequence of their choices. They were ruined. They were captives. They were without hope, if not for the love of God. It's the same with us. Our capacity to ruin our lives is absolutely staggering. Yet God knows the end from the beginning, and He's set on the full redemption of our story. He's made a covenant of peace with us, and one day we will flourish. We'll no longer live in fear. Our land will prosper. Our fruit will be bountiful. Our hearts will be whole. We will know in the depths of our soul that it was the Lord who broke our chains and set us free. We couldn't save ourselves, so Jesus saved us. Jesus will take the rubble of our lives, the broken parts of our story that are still a part of our present reality, and remove them forever. Heaven awaits us because this is our God. Imagine the joy that awaits you when Jesus returns. That day is coming, friend. I'm Susie Larson with another Grow and Go moment. For more resources, go to growandgotoday.com.
6: 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Make sure you're walking in truth and growing in grace, that you're living a life that's pleasing to God. Jesus said, "You must give an account on Judgment Day for every idle word you speak. The words you say will either acquit you or condemn you." 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
10: Of all the people that listen to my show, I have to say, you are pretty much my favorite. Let's get started.
11: Oh, don't you know, it's the Bill Arnold Show. It's Bill Arnold.

0: And a warm welcome to the Bill Arnold Show. So glad you joined today. I'm looking forward to talking to Pastor Brent Kuhlman. To get things started, we were talking about honoring your father and mother. And Brent said, you know, it's such a big topic. Let's do it in two parts. Let's just talk today about honoring your mother, which sounds to me like the best plan to get the day started. I loved my mother and respected her and have nothing but gratitude in my heart for the impact she had on my life and the fact she gave me life. So I'm loving this topic, Brent. I'm looking forward to talking about honoring your mother.
1: Me too. And peace be with you.
0: Peace be with you as well.
1: Amen. Go ahead.
0: Let me start off by asking, is your mother still with us?
1: Yes.
0: Awesome.
1: Okay. She's 82.
0: Pardon?
1: She's 82 years old and doing really well.
0: Okay.
1: Same age as my dad.
0: That's great news. All right. I love this. All right. So let's talk about that commandment, honor your father and mother, but let's single out moms today.
1: Well, okay, great. I'm happy to do that. Now let's first of all start with how that commandment begins with which word, honor.
0: Mm-hmm.
1: Why would God use that word with the commandment? And the answer is this, because God works through mom, as you mentioned in your introduction, to give you life. God works through your mom to sustain you, your life. God uses your mom to give you rebirth and renewal by the Holy Spirit, as Titus teaches, as Paul teaches in Titus chapter 3, through the washing of water and the rebirth of with the Holy Spirit. And mom continues to teach you God's word, you know, while you're at home, et cetera. And she's an example to you of how you live by faith in Jesus Christ and love for others. So what I'm trying to say not very well as I stumble along here in this first part is that mom is God's hand. Mom is God's mouth. Mom is God's instrument. Dr. Luther in the Reformation would always speak of it as being God's mask, in which God would hide behind mom to give you life, take care of your life, and sustain your spiritual life. Speaking of the physical life, you know, Psalm 139 clearly teaches that God formed my inward parts and that God knitted me together, where? In my mother's womb. And so the psalmist says, I praise God, for I'm fearfully and wonderfully made, and my frame was not hidden from you when I was being made in secret, intricately woven. God used your mother's body to do that, together, of course, with your dad's. And that's why we honor our mother, because God, there's a hidden majesty behind mom, and that's God himself. So as you honor your mother, you honor God, because God uses her as his instrument, as we've indicated very clearly here, but it bears repeating, to create you and to sustain you, both physically and spiritually. And you know, this brings up another great thing in scripture here, is that there was someone else in the Bible who honored his mother. Who do you think that is? It was the Lord Jesus Christ himself. Mm-hmm. And he did this. Let's just use this one example for the sake of time. Jesus honored his mother even in the agony of his being Good Fridayly crucified.
0: Amen.
1: While he was being crucified, he considered her well-being then.
0: Yeah.
1: Isn't this wonderful? He gave his mother to the care of the Apostle John.
0: Mm-hmm.
1: Woman, behold your son. And to John he said, behold your mother. So that's a wonderful example of how you honor your mother by the Lord Jesus himself.
0: Yeah, that just makes me teary-eyed thinking about that. And a great quality that my mom did was she pointed me toward the ultimate allegiance, which was Jesus. And I'm forever grateful for that.
1: Yeah, thanks be to God for that. And that's one of the highest callings for mothers to do, is to teach the faith, to pass it on. I would argue it's part of, besides giving birth and sustaining the physical life of the child, it is to make sure that the spiritual life is created and sustained as well, namely faith in Jesus. Faith in Jesus for salvation. And while we're on that, real quickly, let's make one thing really clear for our listeners. Whether you're a mother or a father, we'll put them both together for this little bit here. There's only one thing you can take to heaven with you. Only one thing you can take to heaven with you, and that's your children and your family members who are believers. That's it. And that's one of the highest callings, to make sure that happens.
0: Yeah.
1: I'm not sure people take that seriously anymore. But that's why I said that.
0: I hope they do take it seriously, because there is nothing that has more significance in this life than the next life. And every mom wants her family to be with each other throughout all of eternity.
1: Yep. And I say that because the temptation from the world and Satan and our sinful flesh is for mom to think the most important thing is to be at every practice and every ball game or whatever activity our children are at. And then that's at the expense of Sunday morning stuff or church stuff or teaching the faith at home through Bible study, etc. And I'm not blowing smoke when I say that, because I witness this as a pastor every day as a pastor. Moms are tempted to think that their most important task is to provide sporting activities or other activities for their children at the expense of what we just talked about.
0: Mm-hmm.
1: That's satanic.
0: Yeah, their priorities have changed. Certainly there's been an incredible amount of kids' activities that have become so structured. When I was a kid, you know, there was nothing that happened on Sunday except church and family. And a lot of the days you figured out how to get your friends together and go play in the streets.
1: Yeah. So we honor our mother because there's a hidden majesty behind mom, God. So God uses mom to take care of us and sustain us physically and spiritually. And I think there's a huge tragedy. There's another tragedy too, Bill, that we need to just briefly mention. And it's people today, I'll speak in general to make my point. They mock motherhood and they reject it. Because, and I'll just mention this, because it supposedly puts them in a prison or shackles a woman and prevents them from, as the world says, from reaching their what? From reaching their potential.
0: Yeah, full potential.
1: Yeah. And that's a way of saying making sure that you live only for yourself, honey.
0: Mm-hmm.
1: Live only for your own needs, honey. Meet your desires. Meet your wants first. And that, of course, is a life that is curved in on itself. And I would argue that's not a human life as God designed it. And it's not pleasing to God, because I would argue that's a life of idolatry. You're living only for the self. And then motherhood isn't honored, because then God's not being honored.
0: Mm-hmm.
1: So let me say it another way. If you study scripture on this topic about motherhood and honoring moms, you will learn that motherhood, biblically speaking, exhibits the twofold shape of the Christian life, namely faith, as we mentioned earlier, faith in Jesus Christ for salvation, and then serving sacrificially in love other people. An example of that, of course, would be Romans 12 and other parts of Scripture. Oh, and also you could argue Proverbs 31, verses 10 to 31, which describes such a woman of faith, and a woman who lives for the sake of others.
0: Mm-hmm.
1: So we need to teach this. We need to make this attractive for young women, that it's a good thing. It's a God-pleasing thing to be a mother.
0: Mm, so true. When you have security in the home, Brent, you go out into the world in strength, don't you?
1: Yeah. Yeah.
0: So mothers...
1: Because not only that, but freedom.
0: Yes. Mothers...
1: Because you trust Jesus.
0: Yes. Mothers do this nurturing and teaching and sacrificing and protecting. Nothing like a mother's protection and a mother's love. And that has an influence on generations.
1: And, you know, the world looks at motherhood and says, it's silly, it's stupid, it's ridiculous. Because motherhood has to do with the everyday, mundane, ordinary things of this world. It's bodily and it's creaturely, and the temptation of the world, Satan and our sinful flesh, is to escape everything that is creaturely and physical and hard. And so motherhood is all about being a creature and doing creaturely things that sometimes aren't hard. For example, you know, mom shares her body with the baby before she even knows the baby's there.
0: Mm-hmm.
1: And then eventually she knows the baby's there because she gets morning sickness, right?
0: Mm-hmm.
1: And she pukes and can't eat certain things and can't smell certain things. And her body is stretched to all kinds of limits. sometimes mom suffers intense acne during pregnancy. Her emotions are stretched to the breaking point, if you will. And all her time and all her energies are consumed with taking care of this baby in the womb. There's aches, there's pains, there's morning sickness. And then, of course, the labor pains come. And then she pushes with all of her might. And I'll never forget, I've been present at all three of my children's birth. It is a miracle that mom doesn't die during childbirth.
0: Mm-hmm.
1: And she does this extreme work for the sake of another person. It's exhausting. It's draining. It's incredibly physically hard work. So what I'm trying to say not very well is from conception to birth, mom sacrificially cares for her child. She just can't help it, because her body kicks in and does this job just as God created it, by providing essential prenatal care, right?
0: Mm-hmm.
1: I mean, this is why hormones shift and rage during the pregnancy, right? Yeah, of course.
0: Yeah.
1: It's why mom's body literally is reshaped and restructured as the body grows within her.
0: Mm-hmm.
1: And God is the one who's at work through her during this time, where God is the one crafting, as we mentioned from the psalm earlier. God's the one who crafts through mom. God's the one who nourishes through mom. God's the one who protects through mom and cares for the baby. And this is a wonderful thing. And then mom receives this little gift as a gift from God.
0: Mm-hmm. Created by God in his image.
1: Right. Right. And by the way, so as mom sacrificially cares for her baby from within her body and then outside of her body, she properly reflects God's image to the world.
0: Mm-hmm.
1: Because God does the same thing for us too, doesn't he?
0: Yes, he does.
1: Yeah, yeah, yeah. Isn't that delicious?
0: Yeah, it's really good. Really, really good. Now, before we go too much further, Brent, let's just talk about the many women who might be listening today that is realizing that's not their reality, and yet they would like it to be.
1: So if I'm picking up what you're throwing down, I think you're saying that mothers aren't perfect. Is that what you're saying?
0: No.
1: What
0: I'm saying is there are possibly many women listening that would like to be married and be a mother, but that is maybe not in their cards.
1: Okay. Well, if they want to be married and become a mother, pray for it and ask God for it specifically. All right?
0: What if they have?
1: And if it's God's will for you not, then one way that you could have a child is adoption.
0: Mm-hmm.
1: And that exhibits the gospel magnificently in the world, right? And you can be a mother that way.
0: I agree. But there's something that women want to give birth to a child and have it be their own with their husband. And for a lot of couples, this is a sensitive topic because they're having fertility issues and lots of failed tests and lots of tears and lots of, why not, Lord?
1: And we just suffer these things.
0: Yeah, I know.
1: Like a Sarah.
0: I know.
1: Or a Hannah.
0: Mm-hmm.
1: Yeah.
0: Yeah. All right, let's take a little break. We'll be right back. Pastor Brent Kuhlman is my guest. He's the senior pastor at Trinity Lutheran Church in Murdoch, Nebraska. We'll be right back.
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0: Welcome back to the show. Pastor Brent Kuhlman is my guest. We're talking about honoring your mother today, which I know for a lot of people is easy to do. And for some, it's not, because maybe the relationship with mom has not been that good. And Brent, I think we'd make some time to talk about that as well.
1: Oh, that's great. I'm glad you mentioned that, Bill, because sometimes moms, we know how this works in families from personally firsthand experience. We all do. That sometimes moms, as sinners, will treat their children and family as their worst enemies, and vice versa.
0: Mm-hmm.
1: And that's part of living in our sinful flesh. In other words, the people that we love the most, it seems, are the people that we seem to hurt the most. What we'd never say or do to a friend, a mother will say to her child, and vice versa. And this is extremely tragic, living as sinners with one another. Mm-hmm. It's heart-wrenching.
0: Yeah.
1: It just hurts so much. So as a result, what happens? Too many mothers no longer talk to their children, and children don't talk to their mothers. Grudges are held. Anger festers. Anger boils. Resentment grows, right?
0: Mm-hmm.
1: And bitterness escalates. And I would argue then, when sin rules in our lives, then it isolates, as I've just tried to illustrate. It destroys family and it destroys lives, not only in this life, but also in the next. And as I like to say, hellaciously. And that, Bill, is why. And I hope people are still listening. That is why Paul said in Galatians 4, when the fullness of time had come, God did something. He sent forth his son, born of a woman, born under the law, to redeem those who are under the law, so that we might receive adoption as sons. What I'm teaching here from Scripture is this, is that for sinners who sin against each other, moms against children, children against their mothers, we need to use Jesus properly as our mediator, as Scripture teaches. Because if we don't use Jesus properly as mediator between us, we will destroy our families and relationships. And so I'm here to tell everyone that Jesus has, he's the one who stepped up to the salvational plate. It's why he took on flesh and blood from, yes, I'm going to say it, his mother, Mary. And that's exactly why Jesus got intimately involved with our curved in on ourselves, sin-infested mess that we've made of our lives. And even though Jesus never sinned, dear listeners, Jesus purposely, salvationally, took all of our sin in his crucified body, and he answered for it completely and totally by shedding his divine blood on the cross. His blood, as 1 John 1 teaches, his blood purifies and cleanses us from all sin. The sin that you've committed against your mother, or mothers, the sins that you've committed against your children. Jesus, he's the one who brings peace. He's the one who heals divisions between you and God, and between you and each other. So where there's sin between you and your mother, or mother and you, then tell the truth. Seriously, confess it. Take responsibility for your actions or inactions. But more importantly, as I just said earlier, I beg you, let Good Friday Jesus mediate between the two of you and speak his Good Friday word of forgiveness to each other. I hope that's helpful. Is that what you're aiming at?
0: We're doing church today, aren't we?
1: Well, and so let your mouth, mom or children, let your mouth then be the mouth of Jesus by speaking forgiveness to each other.
0: Amen.
1: Where you sinned against each other.
0: Wow, that's great.
1: And say it this way, I forgive you, mom. I forgive you, son. I forgive you, daughter. Jesus died for you. His mm-hmm. blood is good enough to cover for all your sins. It's sufficient.
0: Mm-hmm.
1: We don't talk like that in our families, but we better start learning.
0: Oh, Brent, I agree.
1: And when you do that, you honor mom and honor God.
0: Yes, and it's so honoring, even if it's hard. And don't we, by nature, avoid hard conversations?
1: Of course we do.
0: Yeah.
1: That's the devil at work and our sinful flesh at work.
0: Yeah, say more about that.
1: So in the family, yeah. Besides I love you, the three hardest words to say are, I forgive you.
0: Yeah.
1: I know that from experience.
0: Well, then also,
1: and so does everybody else.
0: Yeah. Then also, when you offer an apology, in the back of your head, you're trying to have some control over the outcome. If I say it just right, I'll get a satisfactory response. And that is not always the case.
1: Just tell the truth and forgive each other for Jesus' sake.
0: Yeah.
1: I think, Bill, this is precisely why what we've been talking about. This is one of the reasons why in Proverbs 31, say why mom's kids, they get out and they call her blessed. Mm-hmm. And her husband does the same. And he praises her. And many women have done excellently, the proverb says, but you surpass them all. Charm is deceitful, beauty is vain. But a woman who fears the Lord is to be praised.
0: Amen.
1: It's very good to be a mother. Very good to be a mother. And God uses moms to take care of us, as we've indicated. By the way, since I quoted the Proverbs 31 text, can I say another thing about that?
0: Please.
1: If we've got some young men listening, I want them to really pay attention to this. Charm is deceitful, beauty is vain, but a woman who fears the Lord is to be praised. So you young men, or maybe not so young men who aren't married and you want to be married, what should be at the top of your list as you pray to God to give you a woman to be your wife? It's a woman who's a faithful Christian, a truster, a faither in the Lord Jesus Christ. Now, don't misunderstand me. If the woman that God gives you is beautiful, well, that's bonus round. But double, triple, quadruple bonus round is that she is what? A woman who fears, loves, and trusts in the Lord.
0: Mm-hmm. Brent, let's do a little bit of going back into first century life where people were, especially couples were, you know, it was an important social and religious pressure to marry and have kids. That was your heritage, your lineage. And childlessness often carried shame. And so
1: yes.
0: We still remember stuff like that.
1: Yes, that's certainly an aspect to it, but there's a deeper one in the Hebrew Old Testament world specifically, because God's promise to Adam and Eve is that through your seed, Eve, the Savior will come.
0: Mm-hmm.
1: And so every birth of a child was, is he it? Is this the one?
0: Wow.
1: And not to be able to have a child. Oh my, the Lord's not going to use me in this way. There's a deeper, yeah, I hope that made sense.
0: Yeah, definitely.
1: So you can imagine the joy of Mary. Well, I'm the one, even though I'm a virgin.
0: Yeah, it's mind-blowing, really. It's absolutely spectacular to ponder that as Mary pondered it as well. What a difficult challenge for that young couple.
1: You know, on a side note, let's just ponder what happened with Mary and Joseph here for a moment. They had all their plans made, didn't they? They had the
0: yeah,
1: wedding planned. They had the DJ booked. They had mm-hmm. the venue all booked and the yeah. menu all planned, et cetera, et cetera, et cetera.
0: Sure.
1: And God interrupted their lives. God interrupted their lives. And it would be through Mary that the Savior would be conceived and born. And she says, may it be to me just as you've said. And Joseph, of course, never speaks a word. Read the text very carefully mm-hmm. in Matthew and Luke. He never says a word. His actions do all the speaking. He always does what the Lord tells him, whether it's through the angel. Yeah, right? My point is that let's learn from Joseph and Mary that when God interrupts your life, trust him.
0: Yeah.
1: Trust him.
0: I've often thought... Oh, go ahead, Brent. I'm sorry.
1: Well, how does God interfere in our lives? Here's how he interferes. He says, remember the Sabbath day, but keeping it holy. Jesus says, take and eat and take and drink.
0: Mm-hmm.
1: And most Christians can't be interrupted with those words or those actions. Let's learn differently.
0: Yeah, I've always thought if Joseph was going to say something, he might have said, I thought she had favor with God. When you look at the way baby was born and everything else that happened, there was something very ordinary about all of it.
1: Yeah, and scandalous. I think if we could put words in Joseph's mouth, because he had in mind to divorce her quietly,
0: right.
1: being a righteous or just man.
0: Yeah.
1: In other words, he was going to take all the blame for the breakup. Not Mary. He was going to make sure that Mary didn't get stoned to death. He was going to take the hit.
0: Mm-hmm.
1: So yeah, he, can you imagine hearing this? She's cheated on me. And then Mary says, no, I've conceived this baby through the Holy Spirit.
0: Oh boy. Thank you, Lord, for making it very clear to Joseph.
1: So yeah, motherhood is huge. And so let's push this further with Mary. So it's through Mary that the Savior is born, as God promised or prophesied in Genesis chapter 3.
0: Mm-hmm.
1: And so I would argue that every time a child is born, that reminds us of what happened in Bethlehem on that night when Jesus was born.
0: Yeah, amen. So, Brent, let's talk a little bit about adults, as you are one, I am one, and we now have parents that we need to honor, and we're not obeying them as much as we are trying to respect them and care for them and listen to them and take care of their needs, speak well of them, and show them all kinds of gratitude.
1: Yeah, you just nailed it.
0: Oh, good.
1: Again, that's the life that flows from faith in Jesus Christ. It's loving other people, even our elderly parents who need our help, and we can learn from their wisdom. You hit it perfectly. Humility, speaking to them kindly. Yeah.
0: Yeah. Yeah.
1: Paul speaks about this, about taking care of those folks.
0: And there seems to be a trend nowadays where adult kids are breaking up with their parents, saying, we are never going to speak to you again. And that's it. And I've heard that over and over. It's unimaginable to me.
1: Yep, they don't use Jesus properly, do they?
0: They do not.
1: And that's what Satan wants.
0: Yeah. And there's parents that have no access to their grandkids. And these couples have had grandkids that their grandparents, they haven't met their grandparents yet because they have separated from their mom and dad. It's unbelievable.
1: There's no joy in that. No joy.
0: No, there's no joy in that.
1: And God is not pleased.
0: Yeah.
1: Because he does put us in families for a reason.
0: Mm-hmm. Now, if there was sinful, abusive, highly manipulative behavior, you can sit down and hopefully have a reasonable conversation with mom if that's the case. I know that sounds difficult and challenging, but I think it is honoring.
1: Yeah, and there are times, I mean, if parents, particularly a father, has done something extremely, I'm at a loss for words here.
0: I get it.
1: Has done something really harmfully sexually against a daughter. And when the daughter has children, the daughter may set boundaries that dad doesn't come visit the grandchildren.
0: I get that.
1: And that's a service of love for the sake of the grandchildren, mm-hmm. because dad was a predator, and I don't want him to do what he did to me.
0: Yeah, that's true.
1: To these children, you know. But nonetheless, even in that case, you still have to remember that God used that man to give you life, even though he's a rotten scoundrel. And you'll pray for this, you'll pray for your father that he can receive Jesus and his forgiveness and then lead a different kind of life, and that there can be some kind of reconciliation between you guys.
0: Mm-hmm. Brent, a closing thought comes from Psalm 127, verse 3, that says, behold, children are a heritage from the Lord.
1: That's it. That's it. Those are the only things you can take to heaven with you. That's the legacy you want.
0: Amen to that. Brent, thank you so much for taking time to do the show today. It's been a delight having you on. I love talking about moms.
1: Yeah, happy honoring your mom, everybody. Thanks, Bill.
0: Thanks. Pastor Brent Kuhlman has been my guest. He's the senior pastor at Trinity Lutheran Church in Murdoch, Nebraska. We're going to take a little break. When we come back, Pastor Ray Comfort is going to join the program. We'll be right back.
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9: 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You have been so good to me. Thank you. 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
10: This is Max Lucado. A lot of us make unnecessary messes, but we can change that. May I make a suggestion? Before you face the world, face your Father. Take this pocket prayer. Father, you are good. Your heart is good. Your words come slowly at first, but stay at it. You're always right. The weather's bad, the economy's bad, but God, you're awesome. Don't underestimate the power of this moment. You just open the door to God and welcome truth to enter your heart. Who knows? You might even start to worship. Is your world different because you prayed? Well, in one sense, no. But you are different. You have peace. You've talked to your Father. Here's my challenge for you. Every day for 4 weeks, pray 4 minutes. Then get ready to connect with God like never before. This is Max Lucado.
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0: Welcome back to the show. Ray Comfort's my guest. He's the founder and CEO of Living Waters. He's not only a best-selling author, but he's written over 100 books. And he also co-hosts the award-winning television program Way of the Master, which airs in 190 countries. I think he sleeps about 4 hours a week. Ray, thanks for doing this.
12: I hate sleep.
0: I figured you'd say that. So,
12: yeah.
0: Ryan and I were talking before we brought you on, and we were very curious with the World Cup in town, what things are like on the beach nowadays, and have you had way more opportunities to share Jesus with people who aren't Americans?
12: Oh, yes. We actually had 2 million World Cup million-dollar bills printed that we gave away. I think they're almost all gone, but they're just wonderful for people. It's got a big gold World Cup on the front of the million-dollar bill and the gospel on the back, and they're going like hotcakes on a cold day in Alaska.
0: Love
12: but
0: it.
12: Yeah, there are a lot of foreigners around, but I meet a lot of foreigners anyway. I go to Huntington Beach every Saturday and film on Saturday mornings, and there are always people from all around the world, and it's just wonderful to meet them and to show extra warmth to them when they say, look, I'm from Holland. I say, well, welcome to America. You're having a great time, and they really respond to warmth. And that's one thing I noticed when I came to the States 30-something years ago, that the American personality is very warm compared to a lot of countries in the world and very, very generous. You know, we went to a restaurant the first time, and I couldn't believe that the plates with food was Rocky Mountain High. And, you know, mm-hmm. and Americans are just so generous. In New Zealand, and some might say, you want a sandwich? Yeah, well, there, you did some jam over there and make it yourself. Catch you later. But over here, people are just incredibly, incredibly nice, and it really is noticeable, especially when foreigners come here from other countries.
0: Yeah, and being from New Zealand yourself, usually on your bike with your adorable dog, you're not going to find too many people that are going to refuse talking to you, I'm guessing.
12: Yeah, a lot of one lady as I drove past said, "Hi, you're handsome." And I said, "Thank you so much. I was really lifted up." But yeah, people are just talking to my dog.
0: Of course, she was talking to your dog. Yeah.
12: Yeah, right. Of course.
0: Mm-hmm.
12: So now I hear you like dogs.
0: Are you talking to me now?
12: No, I'm not talking to myself. Yeah, I hear you like talk.
0: Yeah, so that's a great entry into opening a conversation, isn't it?
12: Yeah. Oh, yeah. I encourage anyone, if you go for a walk around the block and you want to share the gospel, take a dog with you. And this was illustrated when I was in a local college. I said to a girl, "You want to come on YouTube?" She says, "No, I'm too shy." And I said, "No, you're not. You're talking to a complete stranger." And she says, "But you've got a dog wearing sunglasses." And that really shows what happened.
0: Yeah.
12: She overcame her shyness because of the dog. And when we meet human beings, it's kind of a little traumatic. Hi, Murray, blah, blah, blah. And you have to look them in the eye and you don't know who they are. And it's a little awkward. But if you've got a dog, the center of attention goes straight on the dog. Oh, I like your dog. What sort is he? Does he do tricks? Blah, blah, blah. Mm-hmm. And the attention is on the dog. And we've got a gospel track that says how to train your dog. And it gives 10 pointers on how to train your dog to be obedient. And on the back, it's got the gospel. So you just take those with you and say, well, you too can have an obedient dog. Here's some principles and make sure you read the gospel on the back. So, yeah, I find dogs are incredible. I think dogs are better than people. And one thing I love doing is getting on the ground with my dog and going eye to

0: Yeah, and if that happens to you, my encouragement, it's really hard to do, and I've lost three dogs, is go on the internet and just look at puppies for about 20 minutes, mm-hmm. one after the other, and your heart will melt, and that puppy will become a healing for you. You just get it, and suddenly you remember your other dog, but this does, it's just a way of healing, because dogs don't last you long, 10, 12 years. You know, people last longer, and it really does hurt to lose your dog. So I'm not getting used to it, but I realize that they don't last too long. Well, my dog might last longer than me. I'm in my 77th year. Wow. So she better get ready to get another owner.
1: Yeah. So what has been some of your experiences at Huntington Beach lately? I want to hear.
0: Well, I met a guy with a build bigger than mine. His biceps were about the size of my head.
1: Okay.
0: He was just huge, and he had this ghastly-looking skull tattooed on his shoulder. It looked like it had long hair. It was just awful. So I said, "Who's the lady?" I was going to say, "Is this your mother?" But I held onto my tongue. And
1: wise.
0: Yeah, because he was. But he was very, very open with the gospel. And I said to him, I said, "When did you last read your Bible?" I said, "I don't actually read the Bible. I just look at videos and stuff like that." And his theology was off. He thought he was a good person. So I took him through the Ten Commandments to bring the knowledge of sin. And he was very humble of heart to admit that he had lied and stolen and blasphemed. But he wasn't concerned about his salvation until I said this to him. I said, "You know, America's filled with people just like you. They have a knowledge of God, but they don't have the things that accompany salvation. There's no fruit." And he began to nod. I said, "You're not reading the word. You don't know God's will for your life if you're ignorant of his word. You should be reading it daily. The Bible says, desire the sincere milk of the word." And when a baby's healthy and has a healthy desire for milk, you don't have to force feed it or guzzle that bottle down if it's healthy. And that's what should be there. We should say, "Lord, I delight to do your will. What would you have me to do?" And so he didn't get angry. He was very good. And as he walked away from me, I filmed him walking away. One of my buddies in the gospel got hold of him and his wife and planted more seed. And they shook his hand three times just while when they were leaving. And that's a sign that people appreciate what you say. And an open rebuke is better than secret love, as the Bible says. Mm-hmm. So we have to be strong with some people. Reprove and rebuke with all long-suffering and doctrine. Another guy was there with his wife. I said, "What do you have to do to go to heaven?" And he said, "Well, you just have to die." And he says, "You come back, we come back as spirit beings and blah, blah, blah." And I said, "You're Mormon?" He said, "Yeah." And their doctrine was just so off. His wife said Jesus suffered for us in the Garden of Gethsemane, suffered for our sins. He thinks Hitler is in the third heaven. Everybody gets saved. And he was way off in his doctrine. So I just said, "Look, let me share something with you." I said, "When you read the Bible, you'll see that it clashes with the Book of Mormon. And the doctrine of Mormons is you're saved by grace after all you can do. It's works righteousness. And the reason people think they can be saved by doing things is because they don't see sin in its true light. And that's why it's so important to do what Jesus did and open up those commandments." He said, "You've heard it said by them of old, you shall not commit adultery." And I remember the night I was saved, 50-something years ago, I looked at that verse and thought, "Oh, if there's a heaven, I'll make it, because I've never committed adultery." But then I read the spiritual nature of the law. "But I say to you, whoever looks upon a woman to lust for her has committed adultery already within his heart." And it was like an arrow hit my chest. And that's the power of God's law to bring the knowledge of sin and do what Paul said, cause sin to become exceedingly sinful. He thought the commandments, the law, was ordained to life. He thought, "I'll keep the law and I'll be fine." But he says it brought death to me. And what we've got to do is do what Nathan did with David, bring death to him. Say, "You're the man. Why have you despised the commandment of the Lord to a point where sinners will cry out, 'I have sinned against heaven'?" And then you get the penitent, repentant prayer of Psalm 51, "Have mercy upon me, O God, according to your loving kindness, according to the multitude of your tender mercies." Well, Bill, we're in a culture war at the moment, and we're losing. And if you watch what's going on politically, it's just horrible. And I believe the root cause is this. We have failed to be salt and light. We've been salt, but not light. We've seen there's rot, and we've tried to stop it with assault. We've tried to, you know, have flavor and say what's right and stand against abortion and homosexuality and lying and stealing and blasphemy and adultery and fornication and pornography. Say this is wrong. But without the power of the gospel, without the light of the gospel, we've already lost the battle. And that's what's happened.

0: much of the church, they don't seem to read the book of Acts to see the agenda of the church was to preach the gospel, which transforms the human heart from sin-loving to loving righteousness. And you'll never change a culture while it loves sin. It'll be deceitful because it wants to keep on drinking iniquity like water. The gospel makes a person a new person in Christ so that we delight to do God's will, so that we love righteousness. And that's what the church has got to do. Go back to having sons of thunder in the pulpit. Amen. That will cause sinners to get off the pew and say, hey, Jesus said, go into all the world and preach the gospel to every creature. And sometimes people say to me, how do you know who to witness to? And I say, if they're breathing, I'm going to witness to them. I'm going to share the gospel with them. Mm. And a way to overcome your fears is just to say to a stranger, hi, how you doing? Do you think there's life after death? That's been my key to take the fear of man from Goliath down to Zacchaeus. And that's what holds most of us back, that fear of man.
1: You know, Ray, when you start talking to somebody, and if you were to suggest that they could improve their life or be better, they're all interested in that. But if you say you must be born again, which is the truth, that's when they find the whole thing offensive.
0: Yeah, the problem is that we've put the cart before the horse. Our agenda isn't to improve the lives of sinners.
1: Right.
0: Sinners are happy. Sinners are happy as they are. There was Moses.
1: Yeah.
0: There was Moses enjoying the pleasures of sin for a season. When someone says, money can't make you happy, I say, try me. Try me.
1: Exactly. You know,
0: give me $1 million and see what I'll do with that. Yeah, and I said, who's going to be happier, a man who can't feed his family or a man who can? A man who can't pay his mortgage or a man who can? The man who's got the money is the winner in that sense, because there's nothing wrong with money. The Bible says the love of money, that is greed, violation of the 10th commandment, is the root of all evil. And so we've made the issue to be happiness rather than righteousness. Riches profit not on the day of wrath, but righteousness delivers from death. And our agenda is to show the sinner not that he's got something missing in his life, but that he's like a man without a parachute who's going to jump 10,000 feet any second. If death seizes upon him, he has to face a holy God, and the Bible says it's a fearful thing to fall into the hands of the living God. But I'd rather fall on the face of the sun than fall into the hands of the living God. The Bible says he is wrath-filled at humanity. His wrath abides on us, and every time we sin, according to Romans 2, we store up that wrath.
1: Mm.
0: And so we should say with the Apostle Paul, wherefore, knowing the terror of the Lord, we persuade men. And we've got to give the Philippian jailer his own personal earthquake. We've got to give Felix enough information so that he trembles, so that they'll depart from sin, because the only way sinners are going to let go of their darling sins is when they see they're in danger. They're like a little kid holding onto a stick of dynamite, fascinated by the flicker of the fuse. And we've got to say, throw it from you, it's going to blow you into pieces.
1: Huh.
0: Sin brings death. The wages of sin is death. The soul that sins, it shall die. It promises pleasure, but it's going to bring pain, and that horrifies me. And it's what stirs me to reach out to the lost.
1: Yeah, thank you for speaking so boldly, Ray. Now, we're going to take a break. And Ray, just so you know, that doesn't mean you go anywhere. We're going to take a break, and then okay. When we come back, you still need to be here on the line, okay?
0: I'll do that.
1: Pastor Ray Comfort is my guest. 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If you have a question or comment you'd like to add to our conversation, the text line is open for you, 877-933-2484. We'll be right back.
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6: 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Chip Ingram says so plainly, and he's not talking about extremists. 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
1: I'm back with Ray Comfort. He's the founder and CEO of Living Waters. He's got a cool accent. He's got a really cool dog. And boy, does he love Jesus. So, Ray, I was reading something on livingwaters.com about how to shake off depression, and it caught my attention. And then the first paragraph, which I'm going to read, really got my attention because it said, one thing that makes me depressed is that I sometimes get depressed for no reason. It's a beautiful day with no real problems to speak of. All is going well. But I feel down, crying down. It's as though a black cloud is hanging over me that I just can't shake. Do say more about that.
0: Yeah, we've got to realize that as Christians, we fight a spiritual battle, and often I'll get depressed about nothing. I had a friend years ago, he used to worry about nothing, and he told me the fact that he worried about nothing worried him. And when he told me that, that got me worried too. But it's just a crazy world. Mm-hmm. You know, I look around me and I think I've got everything in life that I could want. We've got 20 chickens that lay 10 eggs a day. I got a neat dog, a wonderful wife, not in that order. Let's start the other way. Wonderful wife, neat dog, chickens, and the freedom of this country, my own home, and a lovely, wonderful ministry. And yet sometimes I feel down. And if you look at scripture, Jeremiah felt down, crying down. So did David. You read the Psalms. He just wanted to die. Apostle Paul was so depressed at one point he wanted to die. And that's because we wrestle not against flesh and blood, but against principalities, against powers, spiritual wickedness in high places. So what I do is I get my mind on the things of God, what God wants me to do. And I say, Lord, not my will, but yours be done. And when I start reaching out to the ungodly, I forget about my own problems. That's the key. Jesus said, if you know these things and do them, happy are you. And he's talking about washing feet. And yeah. So if you can wash the feet of others, be a servant. Get your mind off yourself. Realize there are people with bigger problems than you've got. You know, one thing I do with our ministry is when someone writes in and my staff send me an email and this person's got terrible, terrible health problems. And so I said, get the number, and I give them a call. And when I'm calling them, I'm thinking to myself, what am I going to say? I'm kind of a little bit nervous because I want to uplift this person. I want to encourage them. And how can I encourage them? But when I finish the phone call, I'm not kidding, I'm the one that's encouraged. Because what happens when you're going through a dark time, that's when God's grace comes in. And these people that are going through these dark times that I get to speak with have got so much trust in God, and we talk about how a glorious hope we have in Christ compared to the ungodly. You know, Hezekiah found out he was going to die. God said through Isaiah, wrap it up, buddy, you're off. And he cried. He turned to the wall. He looked to the wall and cried out to God. And often, I mean, that speaks to me so strongly that he looked at the wall. In other words, he couldn't think of anything else that could help him. He didn't look beyond the wall, beside the wall. He was a king. He had the world at his fingertips. But he just looked at this wall and cried out to God. And often there's nowhere else for us to go but on our knees. And that's the safest place to be as a Christian, on your knees. And trials tend to do that, especially those fiery trials. They drive us close to the Lord. And these people that are going through these tough times, they end up praying with them and hearing their trust in God and saying, if I die, so be it. It's in God's hands. I know where I'm going. My sins are washed away. And we compare that on the phone often to the ungodly that don't have the hope that we have in Christ, that are horrified and fearful of death, that makes us realize what we've got in Christ. The Bible speaks of a glorious hope, an anchor for the soul, both sure and steadfast. So we've got to realize what we've got in Christ and trust that all things are working together for good to those that love God, according to his promises. So when depression comes to me, I just shake it off and say, get away, I'm too busy for this. I've got things to do.
1: I love that. And I appreciate the Romans 8:28 reference, because do we really believe that all things work together for good? We should.
0: Yeah, absolutely. And there's that old tapestry analogy. When you look at tapestry, it looks beautiful on one side, and on the other side, it's an absolute mess. And often we can look at our lives and say, this is an absolute mess. How could God be working this out for my good? But he is, because he's the creator of the dog's eye. You know, often I look at my dog's eye and just think to myself, how is it I can see what my dog's thinking in this kind of gelatine marble that's looking at me? I can see what she's thinking. She's full of anticipation. She's full of joy.
1: Yeah.
0: I can see love. I can see curiosity.
1: Yeah.
0: In a dog's eye, how could God create that and link it up with a brain? You know, think of the hummingbird. It's kind of, there's a mum and dad hummingbird that have instincts to create, you know, little babies and make nests and look for stuff to eat that they know is the only thing they can eat. And they raise their kids, and they've got a liver, heart, kidney, lungs, just like you and I, and God's given them eyes to see with, and they can move their wings at 200 times a second or something crazy like that, and the speed and agility leaves every helicopter just in the dust because of the design. So when you realize how great God is, then you can say, yeah, he can work things out for good, even though I can't understand it.
1: Mm-hmm. All right, a couple comments came in, Ray, and I'm just going to read one of them here to you. We love Ray Comfort. My daughter and I watch his Living Waters online on YouTube, and it really helped us to be able to share the gospel with anyone. So now I actually volunteered with the program that we talk to people all over the world, and I use Ray's questions, and it really helps people think, and many people come to know him. Isn't that awesome?
0: It is so encouraging.
1: Yeah, and another text, Kathy said, thank you for this excellent show with Ray Comfort. You make me look good, Ray. Thanks.
0: That's because we talk about dogs and that makes everybody smile.
1: That makes everybody happy. But I appreciate it. Anything we should be looking for right now in your world?
0: Yeah, we're super excited. We've just got something online called livingwaters.com/gold.
1: Okay.
0: We're giving away 1 million gold coins that have got an Olympic runner on one side and the gospel on the other during the 2028 Los Angeles Olympics.
1: Okay.
0: So you can see details on that livingwaters.com/gold. These gold coins weigh as much as a golf ball. They've got a perceptive value. We're giving them away and we're paying for the shipping also.
1: Oh, awesome.
0: So it's very exciting. And who on earth isn't going to come to LA during the Olympics and say no to a gold coin?
1: Yeah, amen.
0: They can take home.
1: Yeah.
0: Very exciting.
1: Ray, thank you so much for doing the show. Great having you on.
0: Thank you, brother.
1: God bless. Yeah, Ray Comfort's been my guest. Go to livingwaters.com to learn more about everything Ray was just talking about. We're going to take a break and we come back. Brand new guest I'd like to introduce to you, Dr. Peter Gaiman. We'll be right back.

0: If you knew it was your last day, how would you spend your time? In the moments leading up to Jesus' abandonment and death, his desire was to pray. And did he ever? He accepted the mission. He prayed for his disciples. He prayed for us who would believe. And he praised his Father in the face of incredible suffering. God listened to his Son Jesus. He's listening to your prayers and praise too. Connecting faith to life. 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
3: Are you depending on the Lord? Hi, I'm Chuck Bentley with My Money Life from Crown. Our founder, the late Larry Burkett, said that affluence presents the greatest threat to our walk with the Lord. Affluence can be a subtle spiritual danger because it creates the illusion of independence. When resources are plentiful, needs are being met, and life feels secure, it becomes easy to rely on what we have. People feel they have more control when they're financially stable. Bills are paid, savings are growing, and future plans seem predictable. Instead of seeking God for provision, a growing dependence on income, investments, and personal ability can take over. Scripture warns about this in Deuteronomy 8. God cautions his people not to forget him once they become prosperous. Wealth, however, is not the problem. 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Affluence can dull the awareness of needs in our own lives. We can lose sight of how much we truly need the Lord for everything. 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
5: Have you noticed how much rudeness has become a part of our culture? If you turn on primetime television, what will you find? Rudeness. TV writers seem to think that you can't be funny without cutting someone else down or being crude. Especially see women on television who are crass and uncouth. Now, men and women can both be rude, but I think it's particularly unattractive in us as women. It shows a lack of love, too. In 1 Corinthians, Paul says, love is not rude. That means that when we learn manners, we're showing love. When we strike up a friendly conversation, we're showing love. When we're being considerate or sensitive, we're showing love. Our world sees plenty of rudeness. I think it's time for us women to show what true, godly love is like. With Seeking Him, I'm Nancy DeMoss Wagglemuth.
6: Words matter. 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The words you say will either acquit you or condemn you." 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
10: 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Okay.
11: Oh, don't you know, it's the Bill Arnold Show. It's Bill.

0: Welcome to the Bill Arnold Show. I am the Bill Arnold part of that short sentence. I really love all of my guests. I love my regular guests. But then every once in a while, I get super excited about a brand new guest, which I'm going to be able to introduce to you today. Dr. Peter Gaiman is my guest. He's the professor of Old Testament and Biblical Studies at Shepherd's Theological Seminary in Cary, North Carolina. Peter, thanks for doing the show.
1: Hey, Bill, I am honored to be here. Thanks for having me.
0: Yeah. Well, let's start by you talking about growing up in northern Minnesota. I mean, we are home-based in Minnesota here, and I'm a Minnesota guy, so I think we have a little bit in common. Talk about growing up in northern Minnesota.
1: Oh, man. Well, this just makes me like you even more because anybody who's from Minnesota or just knows what it's like, you know, it's surprising to me having grown up there, but you go around the country, talk to people about Minnesota, and they just don't know what's there. And so growing up in northern Minnesota, so many fond memories. In fact, that's where I really first experienced the preaching of God's word in a faithful church. And I'm so grateful for that. But even outside of that, I have lots of family members still in Minnesota. I'm currently in North Carolina. As you mentioned, I teach at Shepherd's Theological Seminary, but grew up in northern Minnesota where, you know, the winters are very long and you get the lake effect off of Lake Superior there. So a lot of snow in northern Minnesota. And yeah, but that really is kind of just a way to drive out the riffraff because the summers in Minnesota are just very special. So
0: best.
1: If you can last through the winter, the summers are really special. So I love growing up in Minnesota, love going back to visit my parents there. They still live there in northern Minnesota. And yeah, just really thankful for how formative that was in my life.
0: Yeah. And then you married a California girl and had four kids.
1: Yeah, it's kind of funny because I started in Minnesota, went out west, as far west as you can go, married her, rescued her from California, and brought her all as far away as you can to the East Coast. And yeah, have four kids, just really love the family life. It's a young family right now, kids from 2 to 9.
0: Wow.
1: And it's just the Lord has blessed us.
0: Yes, and happy belated Father's Day. I hope you had a wonderful Father's Day as well. All right. There are all kinds of things I want to talk to you about. I've been going to your website, the Bible Sojourner, and just enjoying myself completely. There is so many great resources there. And at church, the pastor was talking about something that I wanted to ask you about because this pastor had taken up a church, been called to a little church in northern Minnesota, and there were not a lot of people coming to the church, but he said he noticed there were a couple of little bars that were just packed with cars. And he knocked on the door of the bar and said to the owner, he said, "I'm the pastor here in town. Is there any chance I could sit in one of those booths for an hour and talk to and pray with anyone that would want to?" And the guy said, "Okay, you can, go ahead." So he went in and sat down, and the first day, nobody. A week later, one guy talked to him. A week later, two people talked to him. And after several months of doing that, there were up to, you know, like 10 people within an hour that would stop by, talk to him, pray with him, and he was adding people to his church and sharing Christ with people. In other words, he was going out where the people were. Now, what about the appearance of evil that is talked about in 1 Thessalonians 5:22, where it says, "Abstain from all appearance of evil"? Now, the King James Version is the only version that has "abstain from all appearance of evil." All other translations say "abstain from every form of evil."
1: Yeah, that's a, man, what a great scenario you painted there. And you said that was a real scenario that you had heard about?
0: At church.
1: Yeah, you know, I think this is just such a practical understanding of scripture and how to apply it to life. And you've gone through my website, so you know, as much as possible, I love to try to take scripture and make it as practical as possible. And the reason I was attracted to studying 1 Thessalonians 5:22, which, like you mentioned in the KJV, says abstain from all appearance of evil, is because I would hear people take that verse and apply it to scenarios like that, saying, "Well, listen, as a Christian, you can't ever step foot in a bar because that would, you know, be an appearance of evil, because people are going to assume that you're just going there to get drunk. And we know that being drunk is sinful. Scripture is clear about that. So that would be, or going to a movie theater. I've heard it described that way too, because people might think you're watching movies that you ought not to watch. And so there's an appearance of evil there. So we need to abstain from those kinds of things. And I'll be honest, growing up, when I was younger, that was compelling reasoning to me. And I remember thinking, okay, I don't want to, you know, ever come off as having an appearance of evil. But then as I got a little older, I also realized, just on the practical side of things, and I'm sure, you know, listeners will readily identify with this, depending on somebody's perspective, you're going to have a lot of different perspectives, and a lot of people are going to accuse you of performing evil or having the appearance of evil on a vast variety of things. And so if that's the only standard you're operating by, it's just a practical conundrum, because so many different people are going to say, well, what you're doing appears to be evil. Even if you're going to visit your grandma in the hospital or something, you know, you could come up with any scenario. Somebody could concoct some reason for saying you're doing something that appears evil. But as I studied it, I actually found that scripture doesn't actually say avoid the appearance of evil. And you kind of alluded to this with all the more modern translations, because the modern translations actually rely on, you know, the translation of the Greek, which takes the which uses a word that really we would translate more as a form or identity. And so in essence, what 1 Thessalonians 5:22 would be saying is not abstain from this appearance or so-called visual, you know, representation of, but an actual act of evil, which makes a lot more sense with all of scripture. You read through the Old Testament, New Testament, you know, the primary instruction for believers, those who walk with the Lord, is to avoid evil, to not do evil acts. Now, we could get into, you know, all sorts of branches from there, but I think that that's an important understanding, is that what's forbidden, 1 Thessalonians 5:22, is actually the form of evil. So we are forbidden from pursuing evil ends, and that includes evil thoughts. You know, we understand that in scripture, but we're not directly forbidden in 1 Thessalonians 5:22 by doing things that could be perceived as evil by people. And so when I say that, I don't want people to get the wrong impression either, because I'm not speaking against having some wisdom, because there are certain things that you and I might not do, or we shouldn't do, because there would, from a wisdom perspective, be a huge hindrance to the gospel if we did that. But that's a different issue, right? That's a wisdom issue versus something that's actually forbidden in scripture.
0: Mm-hmm. So talk about how we should be replacing the appearance of evil with form of evil, and then not to violate your conscience.
1: Yeah. So I think what's really important in understanding how Paul's making this argument in 1 Thessalonians 5 is, you know, in the immediate context, he's talked about in the previous verse about the need to test things, you know, test everything, hold fast to what is good, abstain from every form of evil. So in context, what he's talking about is being discerning. I love that phrase as a Christian. I think we could all use the word discernment more often.
0: I agree.
1: It's very important to be discerning. And I think it's really neat, because on a radio show, you get an opportunity to address things that very appropriately apply to discernment. And so this is a huge, you know, foundational issue, is that Christians need to be discerning, being able to discern, okay, this is actually good and this is evil. And then it's simple. You hold fast to what is good, and then you abstain from every form of evil. So every variety. And we could think of, let's take something like covetousness. Okay, that covetousness is evil, and there can be multiple forms of that. You could want your neighbor's car, you could want your neighbor's, you know, season tickets to, you know, your favorite sporting event or whatever. There's so many variations of covetousness there, or to use Paul's term here, there are so many forms of that evil. So we want to understand that's what's being addressed here, is we're avoiding those forms of evil. But with regard to conscience, now this is a very important issue, because I wouldn't want somebody to say what that means then is that you just live life bulldozing forward without any kind of consideration, you know, for your conscience or anything. because Paul talks specifically about that as well. And, you know, you go through how Paul talks about this in the New Testament. You know, he talks about in Romans that whatever is not from faith is of sin. And, you know, that's a really important principle, that if you can't do something in good conscience, even if Scripture doesn't specifically forbid that, you are not to violate your conscience, because that's God's gift to you, to help you walk along the pathway of wisdom. And maybe you don't have a matured conscience. For example, I'll give you a really silly illustration. You could make fun of me. That's fine. That's what it's all about. Make fun of your guests. Right. This is good.
0: I like doing that, by the way.
1: Yeah, good, good, excellent. So I remember growing up, I was a part of a church that taught it was sinful to ever allow a guitar to accompany the piano. All right. So, you know, I just, for clarification purposes, I go to a church now where there's a guitar almost every day on the stage along with the piano. So I've fallen far from that life, apparently. But my conscience would really bother me whenever I would think about doing that, or if I was trying to go to a church where they had more of a, you know, a mix of instruments. I was only used to the piano, and I was like, that's got to be, well, if you go through Scripture though, there's nothing about that, right? Right. Now my conscience was really bothering me on that, so I didn't do that. But then over time, as I talked with other believers and worked through the issue, I became convinced that it wasn't a sin to play the guitar. And so my conscience actually stopped, you know, pricking me anytime I thought about doing that, because I could play the guitar. And also I didn't have problems going to a church where that happened anymore. And so the Lord was working in my life. And, you know, this is kind of the principles from Romans 14, where you have a weaker brother. And in this case, I'm weaker and my conscience is bothering me to do something. And I would have said that was evil based on what my conscience was telling me, right? Mm-hmm. But that doesn't mean it's inherently evil. That's just my perspective on it. And so I'm not to mandate other believers, saying the other believers aren't supposed to be, you know, thinking, okay, we can't ever play guitar, you know, with the piano, because, you know, Peter's going to be, you know, really incensed about that or anything. But at the same time, they're taking special steps to care for me and help me mature and grow. And then my conscience becomes more and more informed by Scripture. And so now I'm more mature and able to say, hey, this isn't actually evil. And so now I can participate in it because my conscience isn't bothered by that.
0: Mm. Peter Gaiman is my guest. So Peter, I think one of the takeaways I'm seeing is that just because believers are liberated from the appearance of evil standard, that doesn't mean that we're supposed to go against our conscience. And then also we're not supposed to really use our freedom as a cover up for evil.
1: Right. And that's so important, is that just because you have freedom to do certain things, that doesn't mean that you should just do them. And I alluded to this a little bit earlier when I said there are certain things, even if they're not necessarily wrong, situationally, for the sake of the gospel and for the sake of your witness to others, you might not want to do it. So for example, you gave a good example about a pastor going to a bar and, you know, having the opportunity to witness and counsel to people. But there are also other situations where, you know, you could come up with different scenarios where perhaps the pastor was a former alcoholic.
0: Oh, right.
1: And, you know, and so if people see him going in there, and he himself knows that that was a sin that he was, you know, given over to at points in his life, well, that seems very unwise in that situation. And that if I was a part of his church leadership team, you know, I would say, no, don't do that, because one, you're giving opportunity to your flesh. And two, like if other people see you, they're going to just assume you're going back to what you had done. And so we would want to be careful about that. So there are some situations where you would want to definitely be wise in thinking through those things. But that is where, you know, as I'm sure you'd agree with me, part of the difficulty in the Christian life is realizing that, you know, we really do need wisdom on a lot of different issues, because some of these things really require deep and careful thought.
0: Yeah. Peter, that's so interesting. Thank you for joining the program. We're going to take a little break, and when we come back, I want to ask you about this whole David as a man after God's own heart. I want to do a little bit of deep diving into that one. So we'll be right back with Peter Gaiman. He serves as Shepherd's Theological Seminary as the professor of Old Testament and Biblical Languages. We'll be right back.
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5: Welcome back to the show. Peter Gaiman is my guest. Learn more about him at the Bible Sojourner or petergaiman.com. He spells his last name G-O-E-M-A-N. And on his website, I was looking through a passage in 1 Samuel chapter 13, verse 14 about David as a man after God's own heart. And I think I've always understood, or Peter, I've always assumed that David, that we're talking about, you know, references to the moral character of David, which I never really understood because of all the bad things he did. So how could he be a man after God's own heart?
6: Yeah, that's the million-dollar question. And I do want to say that I think that's probably how most people just assume it should be taken. And they assume it for not terrible reasons. I'll say it that way, because there is something about David that is very distinct and good. Okay. Even like you said, he has some significant problems, and I'm going to talk about those in a second, but I do want to say up front that when he's contrasted to the person of Saul, for example, which is kind of how Samuel starts, is here's Saul, who's essentially pictured as a king that the people want. He's not the king that God wants. He's the king that the people want. I mean, he's a head and shoulder above everybody. He's from a rich family in Benjamin. I mean, this is the people's king. And yet, as we begin to see, he does not obey God. He rebels against God. He tries to cling on to the kingdom. But David is so different. And I love telling people about one of my favorite stories about David, where God literally gives the kingdom into his hand by allowing Saul to walk into the cave to go to the bathroom. And David says, I can't lift my hand against the anointed. And if I was one of David's men, I'd probably tell David, I'd slap him across the face saying, David, God anointed you as king. Saul is trying to not let that happen. This is obviously God's will for your life, you know? Yeah. But David had this waiting and trusting in God that is so important and so different than Saul. Saul was desperately trying to cling on to the kingdom. And so there's, for good reason, we often think about David as a man of moral character, because there is something humble about him. He trusts in the Lord. There's no evidence of idolatry in his life, which contrasts to a lot of other people in the Old Testament, a lot of other kings, you know. And so there's a lot to be said about David. And so that's why I think a lot of people just default saying, oh, when it says that David's a man after God's own heart, obviously, it's talking about how he's like God in his moral character. But like you alluded to, one of the huge issues with that is David did some pretty nasty things, and murder, adultery, just they had the list, but they're not the only things that he did. And I guess one of the things to David's credit is when he's confronted by Nathan about those sins, he doesn't try to beat around the bush. That was one of Saul's problems too. When Samuel confronted Saul, Saul started to make all these excuses. But when Nathan told David, you're the man who did these things, you're the one who stole the sheep, and David just confessed to his sin right there. And then we actually have two Psalms that are based on that confession. And so that's a boon to David's credit. He was very humble and repentant in his sin, but just the very fact that he committed murder and adultery should strike us with a little bit of, you know, those heebie-jeebies, like what in the world? Like this man can't be the, you know, moral equal of God or anything like that. And, you know, studying this passage, I think does give us a little bit different picture to that. And so I guess I'll throw it back to you. There's some interesting observations I could go with that, or I could talk maybe a little bit about the context of how that phrase works? What do you think is more helpful?
5: Well, I'd love for you to go into your grammar nerd zone and explain that, because that is so interesting.
6: Yeah, well, okay, that's great. And I love doing that. And my goal all the time, I'm a seminary professor. My goal, I always tell people this, is that it can be cool to be a nerd sometimes. Okay. So that's mm-hmm. that's what I tell people. And, you know, my mother is so happy, because when I was growing up, my mother would tell me, she would say, grammar is so important. And I would tell her, Mom, grammar's not important, okay? And so we'd have these little discussions, and then now I have to call her and I say, Mom, you were right, grammar's so important.
5: Yeah.
6: Because it shows up all over in scripture, and it really helps you know with specificity what God is saying. So in this passage, there's no exception here, right? Because when it says that David is a man after God's own heart, there could be two ways of taking it, essentially. So the phrase after God's own heart, in Hebrew, it's a specific prepositional phrase. You don't need to know what that means. It's just identifying that phrase after God's own heart. So the two ways that it could be taken is that it could be describing like the quality of the man. We'll say it that way. Okay. So it could be a man who is equal to or corresponds to God's own character and heart. Often does have that meaning in scripture, but it could also take this nuance of, you know, you could say the selection or choice. So in other words, instead of describing the moral character of the man, a man who is in accordance with God's character, or whatever, it could be a discussion about the one who's making the choice. So in other words, it's coming from God's heart. So there's a, if you were to visualize this, this is how I often describe grammar. You can kind of visualize it with an arrow. Like if you're driving along a street and you see a sign saying one way, you have to kind of pay attention to where that arrow is pointing, because that's the way that you're supposed to drive directionally. So if you're thinking about that grammatically, you know, again, this is nerd talk, but basically either, the man is coming from God's heart. In other words, the way I say it is that God is selecting the man.
5: Yes.
6: Or the man has the arrow going to God's heart, meaning that the man is following after the heart. So in very, very simple terms, it's either what's the priority, the quality of the man or the selection of the man. Those are the two issues. Now, they're both possibly grammatically, but I think there's a slight preference for the fact that it's God's choice rather than the character. And so couple reasons that would support that. On the one hand, the heart in both Old and New Testament and biblical terms it tends to most often be the center for rational thought and decision making. And you see that a lot in Proverbs. But I think when we think of the heart, we think of it as the emotional center a lot of times, like follow your heart, you know,
5: right.
6: That's what we want to say. But a lot of times in biblical terms, we could actually translate it as mind, just because there's a decision-making paradigm that's going on. And so if we understand it that way, it's talking about God's decision. So God's own mind or heart or decision making is choosing David would be the idea. And there's actually some Akkadian parallels that use that language very clearly. Now you say, what in the world is Akkadian? Like, who is that? Well, very simply, the Old Testament is written primarily in the Hebrew language. It's a ancient Semitic language, and one of its cousin languages is Akkadian. So it's not the same, but it'd be similar to like if you had Shakespearean English and modern American English. You know, they're not going to be the exact same. The spellings might be a little different, but you could basically see a lot of the parallels. And so Akkadian is an older form of Semitic language, and there are some inscriptions that use these kinds of languages. For example, there's a famous inscription of Nebuchadnezzar, and we read the one, I, his eldest son, the chosen of his heart, referring to a choice that was made for the king.
5: Mm-hmm.
6: And you see other ones like that as well. But I think that that helps us understand that in the ancient world, this was a common way, or at least a known way, I guess we could say, to make sure we're being as circumspect as possible. It's a known way of referring to a decision that was made by, and in some cases, by a god choosing a king. And so if we think about the context of 1 Samuel 2, it makes so much sense to me, because we just had Saul disqualify himself in 1 Samuel 13. He refused to wait for Samuel and offer the sacrifices. He did it on his own. And so Samuel tells him the Lord is going to pick somebody after his own heart, which in contrast to Saul, he was the king that was chosen in after the heart of the people, if you will, in accordance with the heart of the people, but now is going to be a king that's chosen by God's standard and selection, which we are introduced then to this young man who is not even at the table when Samuel visits Jesse, because nobody thinks he's going to be anything. And of course, the Lord says, the Lord looks not on the outward appearance, but the Lord looks at the heart. And this is the one that I want.
5: So Peter, fascinating, by the way, thank you for that. Because I've always thought about David's character, but now I can look at it differently and think, well, it is God's heart, and God's heart chose David.
6: Yeah.
5: Do I understand that right? Are you helping me to understand
6: exactly.
5: that? Okay, good. And that clears everything up for me.
6: Yeah. And it solves so many issues, because like you said, there's this huge tension when you say he's a man after God's own heart, but, and we're talking about moral character there, he's a man after God's own heart, but he sinned in so many grievous ways that just doesn't track as well, I don't think.
5: Yeah, nor does it track with me either. So that is kind of a mic drop moment for me. I appreciate that very much. We're going to take a little break. Peter Gaiman is my guest. He serves at Shepherd's Theological Seminary in Cary, North Carolina, as the professor of Old Testament and Biblical Languages. We'll take a short break and be right back.

0: Heavenly Father, through all the hard things, help me find comfort in your word, your presence, your peace. 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I find comfort knowing that you are closer than my next breath. In Jesus' name, amen. 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
5: What happens when desire goes unchecked? Hi, I'm Rob West with another Faith and Finance Minute. In 1 Kings 21, King Ahab had power, wealth, and a palace, yet he became consumed by one vineyard he did not own. When Naboth, the owner of the vineyard, refused to sell it, Ahab sulked and he refused to eat. But the story didn't end there. Ahab's wife, Jezebel, arranged Naboth's murder so he could take what he wanted. That's the danger of coveting. Coveting tells us peace is one possession away. 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
9: So, Peter, I'm going to talk a little bit now about Elijah and that confrontation with the prophets in 1 Kings 18, where all of a sudden Elijah wanted to flee for his life.
10: Yeah, that's one of the most amazing narratives coming back to back. You have Mount Carmel, the great demonstration of God's power. And then all of a sudden you have a big turnaround all in the matter of just a few verses, it seems. And yeah, it's pretty mind-boggling, I think.
9: Yeah. So one of the questions was Elijah afraid of Jezebel?
10: Yeah. That's a huge question. And one of the reasons I studied this actually was just because as I was reading through the narrative, it really jumps out at you. I mean, if you think about the context in 1 Kings 18, which, talks about, in fact, we have a kid's book I have young kids, and one of their favorite books to read is a book called The God Contest. And it's about Elijah and the prophets of Baal, or I often say Baal, because that's how you pronounce it in Hebrew. So Elijah and the prophets of Baal are going against one another. And it's really kind of an underdog of underdog contests, right? Because you have, Elijah standing by himself. And then you have, these 400 plus, because there's other people involved with that, 450 prophets of Baal. But then you also have others that are involved with that, 400 prophets of the Asherah, we're told. So we're talking about, over 850 people who are on the other side. And this is, the epitome of, standing against the crowd, as it were.
9: Mm-hmm.
10: And Elijah is so courageous and bold in the midst of this. I mean, they could kill him and nobody would lift a finger. I mean, that is everybody is rooting for Baal in this scenario.
9: Mm-hmm.
10: And Ahab is there, the most powerful man in the land. And, you know, Elijah stands his ground and says, let's have a contest. You do your thing first. You get first ups. Mm-hmm. You go ahead, try it. And, you know, I do like to observe that this is one of the best, opportunities to see trash talking at its finest. You know, Elijah is just right. Like going after the prophets, just saying like, maybe your God's at the bathroom, you know, or something like that. You're right. Obviously not loud enough, you know, and it's really funny. And then Elijah says, okay, my turn. And they'd been at it for hours.
9: Yeah.
10: And then Elijah comes.
9: He didn't necessarily lay down a bunt, did he?
10: No, he didn't. He calls his shot. You know, he's raising the bat, saying, "Hey, this is what's going to happen. Is we're going to make it even harder for God. We're going to dump water all over this, and then he's going to light the sacrifice." And so, sure enough, fire comes down from heaven, consumes, and the people are blown away. And there's such a shift in public opinion at that point that Elijah tells everyone, go seize the prophets of Baal. Don't let one of them escape. So they seize them. And Elijah goes down to the Kishon Valley right there. And if you ever stand, which I encourage everyone, if they ever have the opportunity to go to Israel, it's just a life-changing opportunity. You can stand on Mount Carmel and you can see where the brook is, right at the bottom of the mountain. So you can see where the God contest would have taken place. And then you can see where they would have dragged the prophets and killed them there in the Kishon Valley. And so this is great. Elijah's elated at the, in his perspective, what seems to be true repentance on behalf of the people, mm-hmm. right? And so Ahab goes back to his, you know, headquarters in the north there, all the way to Jezreel. It's not too far. It's across the valley. It would have maybe taken a few hours. And Elijah goes with him as well. And I think most people understand the text, and I agree with this, is that Elijah goes, Elijah's kind of, or I should say, Elijah's closely paying attention to what's going on here, because he expects Ahab to relate things to his court. And maybe even Jezebel, even though she's so wicked, she'll be overcome with the power of Yahweh, who clearly demonstrated his victorious power over these prophets of Baal. And everyone will say, Yahweh, he is God. And so that's what his hope and dream is. But then all of a sudden, that doesn't happen. And instead, Jezebel redoubles her commitment to Baal. And so she sends a messenger to Elijah with this, you know, warning saying,

0: of a fun one to think about is that, you know, in English, we have the same phenomenon where sometimes you can have words that are spelled the exact same, but depending on the context, they're pronounced differently because they're different words or whatever. And, you know, one easy example would just be this, the simple, the one that comes to mind at least would be the simple R-E-A-D. It's read or read, mm-hmm. depending on the context, right? Mm-hmm. I mean, we intuitively know that as native English speakers. And the same thing is true in Hebrew. There are words that might be spelled the exact same, and yet, depending on context, it's going to mean one or the other thing. And so this is one of those words where essentially it could be translated as was afraid, or it could be translated as he saw. And there are indications, this is even more nerd kingdom now, but there are indications that the people who wrote the Hebrew, well, I should say the people, there's an interesting chapter in Hebrew history where the Masoretes help us understand what the text meant by doing some notations. We call them vowel pointings to help us understand how it's read. And it seems to indicate that they thought it should be translated Elijah saw.
1: Mm-hmm.
0: And so you have people who are fluent in Hebrew who seem to give credence to this idea that we should understand this word, which again could be understood either way. They seem to indicate, okay, we think it should be Elijah saw and got up and fled for his life. Now, again, that fled for his life is a little bit of an interpretation because all that it says in Hebrew is that he got up and went. You could translate it that way too. So Elijah was afraid and he got up and went to Beersheba in Judah. Well, so if he's afraid, it makes sense. He's scared now. And after conquering, you know, all of these prophets of Baal and achieving this massive victory, of course, it was the Lord who achieved it, not him, but he saw it and he saw the Lord's power. Now, all of a sudden, he's afraid of Jezebel, one person. I struggle right. with that a little bit.
1: I do just too, because, Peter.
0: Yeah, it's to me, and Elijah is definitely a fascinating character. There's so many neat things about his life. And I remember reading a commentary one time about Elijah where they described him as essentially bipolar. Because of things like this, being like one day he's courageous and amazing, then the next day he's shaking in his boots or whatever. And I was like, well, I don't know that I suppose you could take it that way, but I'm not convinced that's the best way to take it. So if we were to take what the Masoretes said, that it says Elijah saw and he got up and ran and went to Beersheba, that would make sense in that this isn't a run for, you know, terror, and you just have this overwhelming fear now and depression because, you know, Jezebel's trying to kill you now. I don't think that is the most, you know, conclusive idea here. I think what is actually going on is Elijah sees that the rebellion is continuing, that there isn't widespread repentance. And now the leaders of Israel have come face to face with the power of God, and they say it doesn't matter.
1: Mm-hmm.
0: That's the real issue. And so Elijah says, well, there is no repentance here. If God wants me to die, let's at least not let it be here so that they can claim Baal had the ultimate victory.
1: Right.
0: Let me run somewhere else so that when I die, nobody will be able to say, ah, I guess Baal was stronger after all. I think that's probably his main motivation. And one of the reasons I think that is because further on in the text, he actually talks about, he says, this is the ESV translation, but he says, I've had enough now, Lord, take my life. After all, I'm no better than my ancestors. And that's a fine translation. And I think the key phrase there is I'm no better than my ancestors. And what he means by that is not just some, you know, woe is me, I'm no good. I think he's literally talking about, his ancestors, the prophets, meaning he's in this line of prophets that have kept calling Israel to repentance. And, you know, anybody who looks at the Bible has this deep-seated sorrow over the fact that Israel has so many blessings given to them. And yet, at the same time, they keep sinning and keep

0: rebelling. And so the prophets keep coming and keep calling to them saying, you need to repent. And so I think Elijah's simply saying, I'm no better than my predecessors, the prophets. Like I can't say, I thought that there was going to be a change here. I thought that the people were going to repent, but ultimately I'm no better than them. And so Lord, time to get somebody else in here. I was ineffective.
1: Yeah.
0: And so I don't think he's, you know, terrified. I think he's just trying to be reasonable.
1: Yeah. So Peter, you're thinking that is the reason for Elijah's despair. It's like, oh, you know, all these other prophets that came before me and now me, and I'm not making a difference either.
0: Yeah, exactly. Okay. And I don't think he's, some people have zeroed in on this saying that he's in despair because Jezebel's trying to kill him. And I mean, let's be honest. Okay. If somebody was trying to kill me, that would probably contribute to my despair. Okay. So I think we need to be honest about that. Mm-hmm. Oh, of course, that's a contributing factor, but I think the main reason that he is just upset is because he is a prophet of God. In fact, the office of Elijah and Elisha, as they work in the book of 1st and 2nd Kings, they are the premier prophets. There are other prophets, but Elijah and Elisha are always viewed as the head honchos in the prophetic world, basically. Mm-hmm. And I think that he is just devastated that the people won't repent. And, you know, not to bring other experience in here, but I think what is probably in the background here is a similar experience to what Paul has when he says in the book of Romans that I wish myself would be accursed that my people would repent. You know, when he's just burdened by the fact that his people, the Jews, continue to reject the Messiah. And I think that's similar to what Elijah is going through here, is he's just so devastated emotionally by the fact that the people continue to rebel, despite seeing such a miraculous display of God's power over the other gods.
1: Mm-hmm. Dr. Peter Gaiman is my guest. We're going to take a little break and be right back in just a minute.

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2: Sometimes we think when we sacrifice for others that is we're just sacrificing and that's it. They don't maybe notice or they don't recognize that. But here, Emily is saying, hey, not only do I recognize Scott's sacrifice, but it makes me smile that he does that for me.
3: And she notices. Yeah. And I think there's a good combo. I mean, I know as a wife and having kids who are becoming, you know, fathers, to see your husband interact with your kids in a real genuine way and get them laughing is a huge bonus. It makes us smile. But I like the combo of like, hey, when it's time to have fun and get those kids laughing, you can do it. But when it's time to sacrifice and do the hard stuff, you can do it too. Sometimes there's hard stuff to do. You can't always just be the one to make them laugh.
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6: Bill took a minute, and now he's back.
7: I'm back, and I'm so glad to be with Peter Gaiman. He can learn more about him at thebiblesojourner.com or petergaiman.com. He spells his last name G-O-E-M-A-N. Peter, you've been so gracious just to talk about some of the many articles that are archived on your website. I do want to ask you about a couple books you've written, The Baptism Debate and Artificial Intelligence and the Christian, Understanding AI's Promises and Pitfalls. You could pick either book to talk about in our last remaining 6 minutes, because I'd like just my audience to get to know you a little bit better.
8: Well, I appreciate you asking about that. And I appreciate having the opportunity just to talk about these things. It's been a lot of fun. Well, maybe I'll try to do a more of a discussion on the AI book, since it's probably on everyone's mind right now.
7: Yes, it is.
8: I wrote that because I was getting so many questions about, you know, artificial intelligence. What should we think of that as Christians? And I was actually doing a variety of conferences. I was traveling around presenting on it. I was doing sessions over Zoom for churches, and I had presented it, you know, probably over a dozen times. And I just thought, you know, I need to make this a book, because people are going to really just want to have this kind of material. And it's because my heart is ultimately burdened that as people who follow Christ, we know how to apply scriptural principles to the here and now, to the moment, essentially. And ironically, I knew as soon as I wrote the book that it would be out of date, because that's just how fast artificial intelligence innovation is working. But I knew it still needed to be written. And hopefully the principles that are in there are still applicable. But yeah, since publishing it, it's been out for 2 years now, but Artificial Intelligence and the Christian, since publishing it, you know, there have been even more changes, and AI has gotten so much better on so many levels with its ability to do things. But I just really wanted to help Christians understand, how do we think about our day and age technology, and as Christians, what are some of the important takeaways? And can I just give like one of the main takeaways from the book that I came with?
7: Please, yes.
8: So this was one of the things that I felt really compelled to share with people, is that what I definitely see happening with a lot of people is Christians are taking this mindset that because artificial intelligence can do something, we should let it do something. And I do not want that to be the Christian mindset, because God created us to work, for example. And there is something we lose as humans made in God's image if we give up everything to AI. Now, I'm a huge artificial intelligence user. I have not used it while we've been on, you know, this show together, but I've had to restrain myself. No, I'm just teasing. But I like using it, and it does make certain jobs easier. But take, for example, just the simple biblical command to hide God's word in our heart. I think that that's very important for Christians to do, to be regular, you know, studiers of God's word. That's why I do what I do, trying to help Christians understand God's word, to help them memorize it, to know it, to love it, Lord willing. And you think about how a lot of people use artificial intelligence, and I've seen this in young adults especially. I help out with a young adult group at our church. And what a lot of times they'll do is they'll take AI and they'll say, okay, I know there's a verse about this and this. Where is it? And then they'll ask AI for that. And AI will usually help them find the verse. Okay, that's
7: helpful.
8: Good.
7: Yeah.
8: Yeah, that's a helpful thing. But the problem is that they become reliant on that instead of being convicted that they didn't know it to begin with. So they know in their minds, okay, there's something about this, but they didn't know it internally enough to actually have it be shaping and changing their character. And that's the problem, is that if we are overly reliant on AI, then we actually are giving up this opportunity to have our lives shaped and fashioned by scripture as we meditate on it and dwell on it. We have this vague recollection that, oh, there's a verse about this somewhere. Well, find it in the Bible and read it you know, 5 or 10 times, and just let there be some silence as you meditate on it and think about the application of that. The problem is we overbusy ourselves a lot of times in this technological world, and I see that happening so much now in the younger generations. And so I would say that was one of the biggest things. It's only a small takeaway from the book out of all the principles I try to give. But to me, that was one of the most impactful, because I see people, you know, for lack of a better term, I'm sorry, but dumbing down their reliance on scripture. And so they no longer know it like they should, or they maybe used to in the past. And that concerns me. And I think ultimately, if we let that go unchecked, there's going to be some devastating consequences as people don't know scripture as well as they should.
7: Peter, that is such an excellent point. I mean, we really don't have to remember much of anything anymore, because you can pick up your phone and ask and get information instantly. But what you just said is such a powerful point. You need to have that hidden in your heart, and you know right where to go to get it.
8: Yeah, absolutely.
7: Yeah, that's so interesting. Yeah, it is helpful, but it's not where I want to live, even though I've drifted into that place with just about everything else in life. Like, I don't know many people's phone numbers anymore, because I don't need to know them, right? They're all
8: right
7: on your phone.
8: Yeah.
7: Yeah.
8: But don't do that with the Bible verses.
7: No, you made such an excellent point. So thank you for that insight, and thank you for making time to be on the show. It is such a thrill to meet you, and I have enjoyed your work, and I'm still enjoying it. I'm there probably 3-4 days a week digging into your material and just loving it. So it's really nice to meet you.
8: Well, the privilege and pleasure is mine. Thanks for having me on.
7: All right, Peter, please say you'll come back.
8: Hey, if you ask.
7: Oh, I will.
8: We'll make it happen.
7: Trust me, I will. All right, have a great rest of your day, and God bless you and your work.
8: God bless you.
7: You bet. Dr. Peter Gaiman's been my guest. If you want to go learn more about him, you can go to thebiblesojourner.com, thebiblesojourner.com, or you can also go to petergaiman.com. He spells his last name G-O-E-M-A-N, petergaiman.com. That's all the show we have for the day. Thank you so much for spending time with me today. I hope you have a wonderful evening. As you lay your head on the pillow tonight, just know that God loves you. I do too. See you tomorrow.
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3: You and I don't have to look very far to see the broken places in our story or to discern the parts in us that still need healing. But what if you ask God for a vision of what redemption and restoration might look like? I'm Susie Larson with another Grow and Go Moment, helping you to discover and enjoy what God wants to do in and through you. In the book of Ezekiel, chapter 34, verse 25, we read this: I will make a covenant of peace with my people and drive away the dangerous animals from the land. Then they'll be able to camp safely in the wildest places and sleep in the woods without fear. Why did the Israelites perpetually wander? How did they forget about God's love time and time again? Since God is a loving, wise Heavenly Father, He gave them over to their desire and allowed them to experience the consequence of their choices. They were ruined. They were captives. They were without hope, if not for the love of God. It's the same with us. Our capacity to ruin our lives is absolutely staggering. Yet God knows the end from the beginning, and He's set on the full redemption of our story. He's made a covenant of peace with us, and one day we will flourish. We'll no longer live in fear. Our land will prosper. Our fruit will be bountiful. Our hearts will be whole. We will know in the depths of our soul that it was the Lord who broke our chains and set us free. We couldn't save ourselves, so Jesus saved us. Jesus will take the rubble of our lives, the broken parts of our story that are still a part of our present reality, and remove them forever. Heaven awaits us because this is our God. Imagine the joy that awaits you when Jesus returns. That day is coming, friend. I'm Susie Larson with another Grow and Go Moment. For more resources, go to growandgotoday.com.
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8: Hello, and welcome to Pastor Rick's Daily Hope with Rick Warren. We are so glad you're here with us today. We're going to continue our series called The Keys to a Blessed Life. Now, in these messages, Rick walks through Jesus's Sermon on the Mount and shows us how to live a truly hopeful and purpose-filled life. And we're continuing with part two of how to reconcile a relationship.
9: I talked to some singles, adults, who think, you know, the worst thing in my life is that I didn't get married. No, that is not the worst thing in your life. A far worse thing would be to get married and then live an emotional distance from the person you're married to the rest of your life. And we see it all the time. When the very person you're supposed to be one with, you're sharing, holding back secrets from, and you can't reveal the true you, and you've been married to him for 20 years, and you still can't be honest, can't be open, can't be vulnerable. That was what fear does. Fear keeps us from connecting at a deep level. What is it that I'm afraid of? I'm afraid of your rejection. I'm afraid you're going to misunderstand me. I'm afraid that I might say something in a conflict that you're going to come back and use against me later on. And it keeps us from disconnecting at a real level. Why am I afraid to tell you what I'm really feeling about this problem? Because if I'm all I've got and you don't like me, that's it. Where do you find the courage to make the first move? You keep waiting on somebody else to resolve the conflict. They're waiting on you. And peacemakers take the initiative. Where do you get the courage to deal with your dad or your mom or your brother or your sister or a child or your husband or your wife or an ex or something? Where do you get that courage? There's only one place. The Holy Spirit, God's Holy Spirit, the Spirit of God's love. The Bible says there is no fear in love. Now, God is love. If you get full of God, the fear is going to go. What motivates a normally rational person to run into a burning building? Because they know a baby's in there and the fear is overcome by their love for that child. We never change until our love exceeds our fear. We never change until the pain exceeds our fear. And so the starting point is to say, God, I need you to fill me with your love, because perfect love casts out all fear. The Bible says this in 2 Timothy 1:7. It says, God has not given us a spirit of fear and timidity, but a spirit of power and love and self-discipline. So everything I'm going to teach you today, the steps, and they're very practical steps, cannot be done unless you get filled with God's love, because it is the love of God that's going to eliminate the fear, and then you have the courage to make the first step. How do you get that love? You ask God for it. So here's the second step. Ask God for wisdom. You've made the decision, okay, I'm not going to let this thing go anymore. I'm not going to let it fester. I'm going to deal with this conflict that's been under the surface for so many years or months, and I'm going to ask God for wisdom. The Bible says in James chapter 1 that if we ask God for wisdom, God will give it to us. James 1 verse 5. If you want to know what God wants you to do, ask him and he will gladly tell you. So the first thing you do is you make decision. I'm not going to go along with this unresolved anymore. I don't want to be out of fellowship with God. I don't want my prayers unanswered. I don't want to be unhappy. I don't want to be miserable. So I'm going to take the first step. I'm not going to wait on them. And then I'm going to say, God, I really need your help. I need you to fill me with love because I'm scared to death. And God, I don't know what to say. I don't know when to say it. I don't know where to say it. I don't know what's the best time. You plan a peace conference. And you find a time when it's good for them, not when you're tired. By the way, never have a conflict resolution while you're in bed. Save that for other things. In bed, if you start having a conflict, about half the time you go through, you start to get to a major point, you're going to hear. And that kind of ruins it. So don't use the bedroom for your conflict area. But you get where you're alone, where you're not in a public spot, where people can be real, and you say, okay, God, what do you want me to say? Where do I say it? When's the right time to say it? And you ask God for help. You say, God, I don't want to be out of whack with you. I don't want to be out. I don't want to be have my prayers unanswered. So I want to deal with this issue. Now, I'm sure that even as I've just started talking to you about this, you're already thinking about somebody in your life that you know there's a strain in that relationship. It's likely somebody in your family or in your marriage, parents, kids, or maybe somebody at work. So I want to stop right here, and as your pastor who loves you, I want to pray that God will give you the courage to take the next steps we're about to do. Okay, let's bow our heads. Father, you know that we're all scared to death of conflict. Nobody who's rational likes it. And yet, you have said that it's more important than worship that we actually go get something right with somebody that we're out of harmony with. And Lord, we know you're not saying go back and rebuild a remarry an ex or whatever. You're just saying bury the hatchet, make peace, bring harmony. And I pray that you would give my people, the people here in our church, the courage to reconcile, the courage to deal with tough issues that have been pushed under the carpet and swept into the corner and pretended like they were not happening. Lord, help us to face what we're pretending not to know. Help us to be real and help us to have integrity. And God, give us the right place, the right time, and the right thing to say, and help us to come with the right attitude, ready to reconcile. In your name I pray, amen. Guys, men, maybe the most manly, masculine thing you do this week is man up and deal with a conflict that's been brewing that you know you need to deal with. So, after I've made the decision to make the first move and I've asked God for help, now we get to the real practical stuff, and that's number three, I begin with what's my fault. When we get together and we have this peace conference, I don't start with what you've done wrong. I don't start with a bunch of accusations. I don't start with the ways I've been hurt. We'll get to that, but you start with beginning with what's my fault. Now, the conflict may be 99.9999999 their fault, but you can find something to confess. You can find something that was your mistake, even if it was in your poor response, maybe even in your defensiveness, but you begin with what is your fault. And instead of accusing, and instead of excusing yourself, and instead of attacking, and instead of blaming other people, I first look at what's going on inside me. Now, I want you to listen to very important. The Bible says there are two causes of conflict. And the first cause of conflict is self-centeredness. It's what's going on inside of me. See, if I'm filled with peace, almost nothing upsets me. If I'm filled with love, almost nothing irritates me. If I'm filled with Jesus, almost nothing ticks me off. On the other hand, if I'm filled with me, ego, pride, self-centeredness, anything can tick me off. Anything can make me mad. Anything can irritate me. You can do the smallest little thing, and if I'm full of myself, you could hurt my feelings very, very quick. And so it all depends on what's inside me. And if I'm at peace with me and I'm at peace with God, other things just don't upset me because I'm at peace. So God is saying that the real source of the conflict and stress in your life is not all those jerks you work with. It's what's going on inside of you, because if you were at peace, they wouldn't bother you. They wouldn't bother you. So the first cause of conflict is self-centeredness. You see, I want what I want when I want it, and you want what you want when you want it, and when my wants bump up against your wants, we got a problem, friend. And there's conflict. Here's what the Bible says. James chapter 4, verse 1. What causes fights? What causes fights and quarrels, you know, conflict among you? They are caused by all the jerks around you. No, it doesn't say that. It says they are caused by the selfish desires that are continually at war inside you. The conflict that you're having with other people is inside you. It actually starts in you. As I said, why don't you write this down? When I'm at peace inside, what's outside doesn't upset me. When I'm at peace inside me, I'm at peace with God, I'm at peace with myself, what's outside me just doesn't tick me off. Now, it doesn't mean I don't agree with everything that I see. There's a lot I disagree with. It just doesn't upset me. It doesn't mean I don't think there are things that need to be changed. There are a lot that needs to be changed around me and in my relationships. It just means I don't get distressed. I can disagree without being distressed. And you are distressed not by the people around you. You are distressed by what's going on inside you and that response to the people around you. You can disagree without being distressed. You know, when I used to do marriage counseling, and I couldn't count the number of marriages I helped and tried to help, the number one reason people gave for divorcing was this: Pastor, we're just, quote, incompatible. That was their reason. We're just incompatible. Friends, there's no such thing as incompatibility. It's a term made up by divorce attorneys to justify divorce. We're all incompatible because we're all different. Nobody's gonna be completely compatible with you because nobody's exactly like you. So no matter who you're with and who you married, you're gonna be incompatible. The truth is, you can get along with anybody that you choose to get along with, and you can choose to love anybody that you choose to love. Now, if I were to summarize thousands of hours of marriage counseling in two words, this is gonna save you a lot of money. Here are the two words you need to hear that will make your marriage a success. Grow up! Stop being an irritating little immature. I won't say the word. It's immaturity that causes marriage to die. It's not incompatibility, it's inflexibility. I want what I want, and I want it now, and you want what you want, and neither of us are old enough, mature enough, smart enough, spiritual enough to change. And I am willing to let this thing die, then change. And you're willing to let this thing die, then change. It has nothing to do with incompatibility. If incompatibility was actually a concept, then Exhibit A are Rick and Kay Warren, because we are the exact opposite in every DNA cell in our body. It's obladi, oblada, you say hi, I say lo, you say why, I say I don't know. It's just, we are on the opposite extremes in every area. We have different backgrounds, we have different, look at life differently, different temperaments. We are so opposite of each other. Now, actually, the marriages that are hardest are where people are too much alike, because after a while, they get bored with each other. The greater your differences in your marriage, the greater your potential for growth. I'll say it again. The greater your differences in marriage, the greater your potential for growth. And the primary purpose of marriage is not to make you happy, but to make you holy, to make you like Jesus. And I have learned more from my wife because she's so different from me than anybody else. You can learn from anybody if you're willing to be humble. You can grow and you can love and you can learn to love anybody. It's not a matter of incompatibility. It's a matter of maturity. Am I willing to grow up? Am I willing to be unselfish? Am I willing to be flexible? And am I willing to learn? Or would I rather die than do that? I want you to write this sentence down, okay? Write this down. It's always more rewarding. Write this down. It's always more rewarding to resolve a conflict than to dissolve a relationship. It's always more rewarding to resolve a conflict than dissolve a relationship. Kay and I had so many problems in our early years of marriage, we would be divorced if it weren't for Jesus. And what would have happened if we had given in to those desires to divorce in our early years? I wouldn't have the children I've got. I wouldn't have the grandchildren I've got. There would be no Saddleback Church, and many of you would still not be headed for heaven. I think of the blessings in the world that would have been missed if I had listened to my fears, or Kay had listened to her fears. It's always more rewarding to resolve the conflict than to dissolve the relationship. So our nature is natural to be self-centered. I don't think about me, you. I think about me. And by the way, you don't think about me. You're thinking about you. You're thinking about you right now. What does this mean to me? It's really helpful to me. And the point is, oh, you're getting that. All right. It's my nature to be self-centered, and it's my nature to be stubborn. And if I'm going to have a good relationship, friendship, work relationship, client relationship, marriage relationship, parenting relationship, I got to think less about me and more about you. So the first cause of conflict, the Bible makes it very clear, is self-centeredness, selfishness. The second cause of conflict is pride. And in pride, I'm stubborn, and in pride, I get my feelings hurt easily. Humble people don't get their feelings hurt. Prideful people do. They get their feelings hurt all the time. Proverbs 13:10 says this, pride, let's read it aloud together. Pride only leads to arguments. And where is that verse found? Proverbs 13:10. Now, that's such a short verse, that's gonna be our memory verse this week. So we can learn this one. You can use this one. So let's say it aloud together. Proverbs 13:10, pride only leads to arguments. And where is that? Proverbs 13:10. You're going to need this one. By the way, what does Proverbs 13:10 say? Pride only leads to arguments. And where is that found? Proverbs 13:10. That was the first verse that Kay and I memorized in our marriage. We memorized it on the honeymoon. Why? Because we needed it on the honeymoon. We were already at each other's throats fighting on the honeymoon. We are so different. I want to do this and I want to do that and you want to do this and you want to do that. And we had to memorize that verse before a week of our marriage was up. And it has helped us many, many times. Pride only leads to arguments. Now, think of a conflict you're in right now. And if you're in a log jam, and maybe you've been in this conflict with your mother or your father or your wife or husband or friend or somebody, you've been in it for years and you're at a log jam, you think, nothing is ever happening. There's no movement. We're not making any progress. I am going to give you a secret miracle sentence that will break any log jam in any argument. Guaranteed. I guarantee you this. This is a secret sentence that will break a logjam in any conflict, if you'll use it. Are you ready? Okay, here it is. I'm sorry, I was only thinking of myself. Now, when your spouse wakes up from fainting, You can say it again. I'm sorry. I was only thinking of myself. And they'll faint again. When they wake up, then you can actually start dealing with it. When was the last time you said that to somebody? Have you ever said that in your marriage? No. And yet, how many times were you only thinking of yourself on a daily basis? That is a miracle phrase. You need to memorize and get over your pride, which causes conflict, and begin to say, and somebody, your husband or your wife says something to you, and you start to get defensive about it and distant and demanding, you just say, I'm sorry, I was only thinking of myself. And you watch the balloon, the air come out of that balloon, and the pride and the ego just kind of shrinks down. Now, the reason you need to learn to say that is because you have what's called blind spots in your life. The blind spots are the weaknesses you don't see in your life. You have a lot of weaknesses that you know about. And you know about those weaknesses in your life. Those aren't blind spots because you can see them. The blind spots are the weaknesses you can't see. That's why they're called blind spots, because you can't see them. You have weaknesses in your life you have never seen. Now, we all see them. We can see them real clearly. We can see your weaknesses really clear. You don't have to defend them because you don't even know they're there. They are your blind spots. And that's why you need other people in your life who can actually point out to you what you cannot see, your blind spots. Those are weaknesses you don't even have any idea. You're clueless that you have that weakness. That's why you need to come to conflict with a humble heart. And you begin with your own faults. Here's what Jesus says. Notice this verse. Matthew 7, verses 3 and 5. Same Sermon on the Mount. He says, why do you notice the little speck of dust in your friend's eye, but you don't notice the big piece of wood in your own eye? First, take the wood out of your own eye, and then you'll be able to see clearly, that's the blind spots, to take the dust out of your friend's eye. Now, guys, you don't understand this, because 2,000 years later, we don't understand Hebrew humor, but that sentence is a joke. It's humor. You may not realize this, but the Sermon on the Mount is filled with laugh lines. Jesus told a lot of jokes, and he used a lot of humor in his preaching. We just don't understand it because we don't think in Hebrew humor from 2,000 years ago. Hebrew humor is humor by exaggeration. And so Jesus is, when he would tell stuff, he would awfully throw in a laugh line. The Sermon on the Mount's filled with some funny stuff. We just don't get it. For instance, when Jesus says, you've heard this one, it's easier for a camel, to go through an eye of a needle than for a rich man to hold on to his money and to get into heaven. Now, when Jesus said that, they died laughing. They go, oh, Lord, that's a good one. A camel going through an eye of a needle. Yeah, right. That's obviously impossible. Okay. And they're like, oh, Lord, that you're too funny. That's hilarious. You know, when Jesus says, hey, you know those religious leaders over there? They strain at a gnat and then they swallow a camel. Oh, Lord, you're killing me, Lord. That's too much. This guy should be on Comedy Club. You know, try the liver. I'm here till Friday. I mean, it's great. You know, oh, Lord, that's just too funny. Strain at a gnat and swallow a camel. It's a funny line. Now, we don't get it. We're going, now, the meaning, Greek meaning of the word gnat. Right over our heads. Totally oblivious to what Jesus is using humor and sarcasm to make a point.
8: Such a great message from Pastor Rick today, and I hope you were just as encouraged as I was. Once again, here's Rick.
9: Hello, everybody. This is Rick, and I have just returned from Amsterdam, where I was at a conference where we had over 6,000 church leaders, pastors from all around the world, literally 140 nations, came to Amsterdam for a week of training where we were teaching them about the good news of Jesus Christ, and more importantly, how to share the good news of Jesus Christ and help finishing the task around the world in the next 10 years. That is the goal, to get the gospel to every person in the world in the next 10 years by 2033, which is the 2000th birthday of Christianity. And you know what was most exciting to me is that people came to me from all around the world, like I said, 140 nations, and said, I listen to Daily Hope every day in Kazakhstan, in Bhutan, in Bolivia, in Namibia, on every continent. I heard time and time again, Pastor Rick, the word of God is changing my life. 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
2: 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I'm Ryan. 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
11: After an excruciating 400 years, God delivered the nation of Israel from slavery in Egypt. How did they thank him? With a song? A dance? Nope. By creating an idol. Yeah, God was justifiably angry, but Moses pleaded with him to forgive the people. And God was faithful, and because of that prayer, he forgave. God listened to Moses. He's listening to your prayers and praise, too. 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
12: This is Hope with God. I'm Andrew Palau. In the Bible, Deborah was a powerful woman appointed by God. She was appointed to be a leader and a judge over Israel. She faced dangerous enemies and uncertain times, yet she stood strong. Why? Because she trusted God. Through her courage, her voice, through her obedience, God brought hope and victory to his people. God often calls ordinary people to do extraordinary things. Your voice, your life, it matters. And the same God who gave Deborah courage wants to meet with you today and give you courage. He wants to walk with you through it all and guide your life and show you that He does care. Do you want to get to know Him and discover His plans for your life? You can begin this way. Say, God, I want to know You. Reveal Yourself to me. Show me Your love and guide me in the right path, and I will follow You and serve You. Amen. Always remember, there is hope with God.
5: Open the Bible with Colin Smith.
13: God is immensely patient. For 200 years, He restrained judgment and sent the prophets to call His people back to godliness and righteousness. But they wouldn't listen. They did wicked things, provoking the Lord to anger. Now, that word provoking reminds us that anger is not in God's nature. See, the ancient gods were angry by nature, always smouldering and constantly needing to be appeased. But the God of the Bible is not like that. The Lord is slow to anger and abounding in steadfast love. It's not God's nature to be angry, but He can be provoked to anger, and for this we should be thankful. How could we worship a God who was indifferent toward evil?
5: Are you open to learning the Bible story? Well, then come to OpenTheBible.org.
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14: Let me tell you why you don't have to be afraid of death.
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15: This is The Alternative Broadcast, featuring the timeless biblical teachings from the archives of Dr. Tony Evans. Today, Tony wraps up his series on angels by focusing on God's victory over Satan, a triumph won in several significant ways. Let's listen as he lays out what Christ accomplished and what that victory means for our lives today.
14: First of all, when Satan rebelled, he was defeated strategically. He was defeated the moment he sinned because he, as a creature, was rebelling against a creator on whom he depended for his creatureliness. And that is why when we discuss the devil, follow this, you are to never discuss the devil without a proper view of the Lord. Because if you ever look at the devil without a picture of God, you will be looking at an optical illusion. If you focus too much on the devil, he can block you from seeing God. And if he blocks you from seeing God, then you get a bigger view of him than you ought to have. And that is why we stay defeated so long. We got this big devil creating this optical illusion and this little God who can do nothing about it. Satan was defeated strategically because the creature rebelled against the creator upon whom he was dependent upon to continue being a creature. So what God decided was that he would let him rebel, but then use his rebellion as a way of accomplishing God's plan. If God allows Satan in your life to test you, it is an opportunity to say like Job, though he slay me, yet will I trust him. It's an opportunity to say like Job, shall the Lord bring only good in my life and I not have bad in my life? It's an opportunity like Job to say, the Lord giveth, the Lord taketh, blessed be the name of the Lord. If you haven't said that because of the size of the trial, then the trial is having more power over you than God wants it to have, God allows it that he might get more glory from your life. Paul has a thorn in the flesh. It's never specifically stated what it is, but it was a doozy because it was causing him great pain, great anguish, and great consternation. Verse 7 says of 2 Corinthians 12, and because of the surpassing greatness of the revelations, for this reason, to keep me from exalting myself, there was given me a thorn in the flesh, a messenger of Satan sent to buffet me, to keep me from exalting myself. Concerning this, I prayed to the Lord 3 times that it might depart from me. And he said to me, my grace is sufficient for you, for power is perfected in weakness. Most gladly, therefore, would I rather boast about my weaknesses, that the power of Christ may dwell in me. This is sweet. Paul evidently struggled with pride. He was a proud man before he got saved, and that pride came over in his Christian experience. And now he had even more to be proud of because God had raised him up to the highest level in Christianity. He had gotten more revelation than any of the other apostles. He was going to write more books of the Bible than any of the other apostles. He would be the only apostle who would get to go to heaven, come back to talk about it. He was going to be uniquely blessed. He was going to have an opportunity of a lifetime. And pride was something he had to battle with. God said, now watch this, I'm going to help you with your struggle. Because what I'm going to do is I'm going to let Satan come in and bring a problem into your life that's going to be too big for you. I'm going to let Satan come in and bring a struggle in your life, a trial that you can't handle. Paul said, because the trial was so great, have mercy 1 time. Have mercy 2 times. Deliver me 3 times. He got an answer, but it wasn't the answer he was asking for. He said, Lord, take me out of the trial. God said, not going to take you out of the trial, but I'll join you in the trial. I'm going to leave the trial in your life. So whenever you're tempted to become proud because of what I'm going to use you for and do with you, this thorn, this prick, this stick, this trial will keep your feet on level ground. God sent a messenger of Satan to buffet him. God wanted Satan operating in Paul's life. God wanted to use Satan to keep him humble. So while Satan was there messing with Paul, thinking he was making life miserable, God was messing with Satan, using Satan to make Paul's life miserable so he could stay humble because of the great blessing that God was bringing in his life. If Paul would have looked at the devil, he would have said, the devil is messing with me. But since Paul heard from God, my grace is sufficient, he can now look at the devil and say, mess with me, because God's going to use your messing with me to make me humble so he can use me more. God didn't want him delivered. He wanted Satan to mess with him so that God could get glory out of his humility because of the way God was going to use it. So keep your eye on God if you want to beat the devil. Don't put your eye on the devil. He's not going to help you beat him. You need somebody who can control him. So he was strategically defeated. Secondly, he was prophetically defeated. Turn back to Genesis 3:15. And I will put enmity between you and the woman, and between your seed and her seed. He shall bruise you on the head, and you shall bruise him on the heel. Okay? The serpent would be crushed, that is Satan, would be crushed by a human being. So there would

0: the seed that's been promised. Because God didn't say the seed was going to come generations from now. He said the woman is going to have a baby. So what does Satan do? Now watch this. He gets Cain to kill Abel. Okay? First murder in history. Why? Why does he want Cain to kill Abel? Because he wants to destroy the seed. He wants to kill the seed because he heard God say that a seed was going to crush you. So he gets the bad seed, Cain, to kill the good seed, Abel, in order to get rid of the seed. But what he didn't count on is chapter 4. Abraham, and in verse 25, and Adam had relations with his wife again. And she gave birth to another son whose name was Seth. For she said, God has appointed me another offspring. Now get this, in place of Abel, for Cain killed him. Then you say, well, why has that got to do with the whole battle of the angelic conflict? Verse 26, and to Seth, to him also a son was born, and he called his name Enosh. Now get this, then men began to call upon the name of the Lord. God always has somebody else, something else, or some other plan to make sure that what he plans will always come true. Came about when men began to multiply on the face of the land and daughters were born to them, that the sons of God saw that the daughters of men were beautiful. They took wives for themselves, whomever they chose. And the Lord said, my spirit shall not always strive with man forever because he is flesh. And the Nephilim were on the earth, verse 4, in those days. Verse 5, then the Lord saw that the wickedness of men was great and that every intent and thought of his heart were only evil continuously. But God knew something. Verse 8, but Noah found favor in the eyes of the Lord. As a lesson there, even when the devil looks like he's got the whole thing, there's always a Seth, there's always a Noah. So let no temptation that you think has overtaken you be in control of you, because there's always a way of escape. God keeps him a Noah.
1: When Dr. Evans returns in a moment, he'll talk about the devil's final defeat. 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
0: So Satan was defeated strategically, he was defeated prophetically, and then came the whopper. He was defeated spiritually. St. John 12, verse 31. Now judgment is upon the world. Now the

0: ruler of this world will be cast out. And I, if I be lifted up from the earth, will draw all men unto myself. Here it is, folks. The cross. The cross. That was the ultimate curveball. Let me tell you in summary fashion what the cross did. When Jesus Christ came on earth, he played with the devil. He let him know, I am your worst nightmare. Because he walked in the demons and say, come out of him. And the demons would ask permission to go into pigs and stuff. Or say, our time has not yet come. He was messing with him. He was letting him know by rolling up his sleeves when he was walking on earth, here's one man you can't mess with. And then he died. Listen to me. What the death of Christ did, number one, according to John 12:31 and John 16:11, was judge Satan. Satan was judged by the cross. Now, why? Because what God did on the cross was remove the curse of sin. See, Satan banks on a fact that he knows about God because he had experienced it himself. When you sin, you are under God's curse. Nowhere to run from that. You don't have to like it. The reason men will spend eternity in hell is because when you sin, you're under a curse. You're under a curse. But what Jesus did on the cross was remove the curse. Now get this. He not only removed the curse, Galatians 3:13, the curse of the law. That's why the Ten Commandments are so important, because the Ten Commandments is your curse. You ought to praise him today because he lifted the curse. You're no longer under a curse. One of the ways that Satan holds people hostage is through the fear of death. You say, but isn't it normal to fear death? Isn't it natural to fear death? Well, it is if you don't understand the cross. Let me, as simply as I can, tell you why you don't, if you know Jesus, have to be afraid to die anymore. The reason why you don't have to be afraid of death is that once you know Jesus, you're never going to experience the thing you are afraid of. It's as simple as that. You're never going to die. Listen, less than a millisecond after you close your eyes in death, you are ushered into the presence of the Lord. You don't even get to feel dead. Death for the believer does not exist. When your eyes close, bing, they open up again in glory. You never have to be afraid to die. That's what the cross did. Now tell me why you can't serve Jesus. Tell me why you can't witness for Jesus. Not when you understand the cross. Satan was rendered powerless. And so if he's got you afraid now, it's because he's got the optical illusion. You see him, not God. Finally, Satan was defeated eternally. Revelation 12. The moment he sinned, remember he was booted out of heaven. Ezekiel 28, Isaiah 14. So he no longer lived in God's presence, okay? But when he was booted out of heaven when he sinned, he still had access to God's presence. He could pay a visit, but he could no longer live there, all right? Now, on the cross, he was defeated judicially because he was now rendered powerless. His weapons were taken away from him. Now, turn to chapter 20. And I saw an angel coming down from heaven, having the key of the abyss, a great chain in his hand. He laid hold of the devil, the serpent of old, who is the devil, the dragon, the serpent of old, who is the devil, Satan, and bound him for 1,000 years. When Satan in the future is cast out, he will be bound for 1,000 years. Why? Because that will be the 1,000 years when Jesus Christ sets up his kingdom on earth. It's called the millennium. It is where Jesus will rule for 1,000 years without any satanic interference. Then at the end of the 1,000 years, verse 7, and when the 1,000 years are completed, Satan will be released from prison and will come out to deceive the nations. This is the final battle. Gog and Magog, where the world, all of those who didn't want Jesus to rule over them, will get a final opportunity to rebel. And Satan will bring out the rebellion that they harbored in their heart during this 1,000 years. And then, verse 10, and the devil who deceived them was thrown into the lake of fire and brimstone, where the beast and the false prophets are also, and they will be tormented night and day forever and ever. When you die, if you don't know Jesus Christ, you go to hell. That's just a holding cell to keep you until the time for final judgment. You say, but it says Satan is going to hell, not people. Keep reading. Verse 11 says, and I saw a great white throne, him who sat on it, from whose presence earth and heaven fled away. No place was found for them. And I saw the dead, the great and small, standing before the throne, and the books were open. And another book was open, which was the book of life. And the dead were judged from the things that were in the books according to their deeds. And the sea gave up its dead. I don't care if you went there, if you drowned, you're coming back. And he says, and death and hell gave up their dead and those who were in them, and they were judged, and every one of them according to their deeds. Verse 14, and death and Hades were thrown into the lake of fire. This is the second death, the lake of fire. Now get this. And anyone whose name was not found written in the book of life was thrown into the lake of fire. That is your problem. When you stand before God, if your name is not in the book, you're on your way to judgment. Your problem isn't the devil. Your problem is God. That you have offended a holy God, have spurned his son, Jesus Christ, have sided with the devil. And he says, since that is who you want as your God, since that is who you want to follow, I'm going to give you what I give him. Since that's who you want, you can have him forever and ever and ever and ever, because it is the act of a holy God against him. And if you today don't know Jesus Christ, I jump out of that seat, run down to this altar and say, I repent. I want Jesus Christ in my life. I want to be forgiven for my sins. I want Jesus Christ to come in today, because I don't want to be in this defeated person's life. If you don't know that you know Jesus, run down to the altar and say, I want to be saved by Jesus Christ. I need the cross. Is there anybody here today who needs the cross?
1: Now, there may not be an altar anywhere near where you're sitting right now, but if you feel you need the cross, here's Dr. Evans again to explain what to do.
2: 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In fact, I'm going to say a little prayer and you can repeat it after me. You just have to mean it for yourself. Heavenly Father, I know I'm a sinner and that I can't save myself. I believe Jesus Christ, your son, died on the cross in my place for my sin. And I now am trusting him alone to forgive me and to give me the gift of eternal life that he promised to give to anyone who came to him for it. Thank you for saving me and help me from this day forward to live a life pleasing to you. Congratulations. Welcome to the family. God bless you.
1: 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When God calls his people to be givers, he's talking about much more than money. 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

0: It can often, unfortunately, be a lonely, silent struggle. Fatherhood. 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I'm Ryan. 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
6: 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Hi, I'm Chuck Bentley with My Money Life from Crown. Our founder, the late Larry Burkett, said that affluence presents the greatest threat to our walk with the Lord. Affluence can be a subtle spiritual danger because it creates the illusion of independence. When resources are plentiful, needs are being met, and life feels secure, it becomes easy to rely on what we have. People feel they have more control when they're financially stable. Bills are paid, savings are growing, and future plans seem predictable. Instead of seeking God for provision, a growing dependence on income, investments, and personal ability can take over. Scripture warns about this in Deuteronomy 8. God cautions His people not to forget Him once they become prosperous. Wealth, however, is not the problem. It's that wealth can lead to self-sufficiency. When everything seems to be going well, prayer can become less urgent, gratitude less intentional, and trust less active. Affluence can dull the awareness of needs in our own lives. We can lose sight of how much we truly need the Lord for everything. It can also reduce our sensitivity to those who are struggling, leading to less generosity and compassion. Success and financial stability can begin to define how we see ourselves. Instead of finding worth in Christ, we find it in what we build or accumulate. Choosing gratitude, practicing generosity, and regularly acknowledging God as the true source of our provision will help guard our heart. Now, this September, we're celebrating all that God has done through Crown for the past 50 years. Come join us September the 10th through the 12th in Knoxville, Tennessee. 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
7: 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Make sure you're walking in truth and growing in grace, that you're living a life that's pleasing to God. Jesus said, "You must give an account on Judgment Day for every idle word you speak. 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
11: All right, so today we are talking about dad tired.
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11: 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This is Family Life Today. Literally, it's the opposite. I watched you and most moms, they never stop. And I'm not saying dads don't either, but you talk about tired and exhausted and worn out. Moms are worn out.
12: But so are dads. And sometimes we as women don't give them space to even admit it because we feel like our lives as moms can be so much harder. But I think this is a real thing and I think it's good to talk about it.
11: Yeah. And so we've got Mr. Dad Tired himself, Jared Lopes, in the studio, started a ministry years ago called Dad Tired. Jared's been on here before, but it's been a few years. Welcome back.
13: Hey, it's good to be back with you guys. This feels right. And I'll just say, every time I tell somebody dad tired, I do feel a little bit silly because I know my wife's like, oh, okay, you know, their mom tired is very much a real thing. And everyone keeps saying you should start a ministry called Mom Tired, which we should because moms are absolutely.
11: That might be next.
13: Absolutely.
12: But tired. I have to tell you guys, like even coming into the studio today, I was excited and I was thinking, why am I excited as a woman that we're going to talk about dads being tired and men? And I felt this, Dave, every time you would preach on this at church. I think women are anticipating this message. And I'm not sure why. Why do we like that?
11: What do you mean anticipating what message?
12: We like it when you talk to dads and men about the gospel, about Jesus. And I think it's because we see the greatness in our men. We see the potential. And I think maybe I'm feeling it more because I think we're living in a culture that downgrades men. We're living in a culture that's, I love that we're lifting up women, but in the midst of that, it feels like men are dumb or,
11: overlooked.
12: Yeah. There's the masculine toxicity, which is a real thing. But I feel like sometimes men are thinking, who are we supposed to be now?
11: Now, Jared, where'd you come up with even the title, Dad Tired?
13: Yeah, somebody just asked me that. And I wish I could say I was like clever enough to sit down and put a bunch of names together that was going to be a hit. And it was none of that. It was actually, Dad Tired started in a season of my own marriage that was, we thought we were on the brink of divorce. We were in a very, very rough spot. To this day, we bring up this season of life and it still brings Layla to tears. You know, it was so, so hard. My son was 3, which was the age that I was when my dad bailed on me. So it was just really an emotionally hard, hard season. There was a story, I've told it many times in the book, and I've even told it last time I was here, but Layla had been waking up in the middle of the night.